0: and you are not a registered IRIS user, please give us a call at 515-243-6833 so we can get you on our list. 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
1: From Altoona, Brian C. DeVore, 64, passed away peacefully at home, surrounded by his loving family. A rosary will be recited at 4:30 p.m. Thursday, September 10th at Isles Grandview Park Chapel, followed by his family greeting friends from 5 to 7 p.m. Funeral Mass will be at 11 a.m. on Friday, September 11th at St. Joseph Catholic Church in Des Moines, with interment at Laurel Hill Cemetery. You can view a complete obituary and offer condolences at the website islescares.com. That's our only obituary, but we do have a death notice not accompanied with an obituary. Margaret Brommel, age 94, of St. Mary's, passed away on September 5th. Her arrangements are with the Overton Funeral Home in Indianola. Service is September 12th at 10 a.m. at the Immaculate Conception Catholic Church.
0: And that concludes our obituaries. Now back to more news from the inside of the front page section of the Register. This headline reads, U.S. to ban a range of Canadian products. The United States will ban a range of Canadian goods, including dairy products, alcohol, and motorcycles, White House officials said on September 8th. The Trump administration announced the upcoming bans amid an escalating trade dispute with Canada, a longtime U.S. ally. The bans are expected to take effect in 3 weeks, according to senior administration officials. I found as a fact that Canada is discriminating, in fact, against the commerce of the United States, President Donald Trump wrote in a series of proclamations issued the evening of September 8th. Proclamation continued, this discrimination places the commerce of the United States at a disadvantage compared to the commerce of other countries. That's the end of the quote from the proclamation. USA Today reached out to Canadian officials for comment on Trump's proclamations. The bans will stop imports of a wide range of Canadian goods, including whey protein concentrates, beers and sparkling wines, as well as non-alcoholic beers. Trump administration officials said the bans come in response to Canada's move to place tariffs on American goods, including dairy, appliances, agricultural equipment, pulp and paper, plastics, and electronics. Canada's new tariffs went into effect September 8. Canada's finance minister, François-Philippe Champagne, said the measures were, in his words, a dollar-for-dollar match for the 50% tariffs Trump is imposing on an estimated 5% worth of Canadian imports. Trump also issued proclamations that would apply 50% tariffs on other Canadian products, including drawing paper, steel and aluminum products, and golf carts. Among many cheeses getting new tariffs are cheddar, grated Parmesan, and Roquefort. The new tariffs would go into effect in 1 week. The bans are expected to have an impact on billions of dollars worth of products, according to senior administration officials. However, the new tariffs are not expected to significantly increase the $20 billion worth of goods Trump has already moved to tariff. Canadian business leaders said the announced bans and new tariffs were meant to punish Canada for, in their words, standing up, and that ultimately the trade war was neither in the interest of Americans or Canadians. They're seeking to make an example of Canada, even though everyone knows we're their closest trading partners, said Candace Laing, president and CEO of the Canadian Chamber of Commerce and a member of Prime Minister Mark Carney's Advisory Committee on Canada-U.S. Economic Relations. Ultimately, we will end up back at the table because the math is the same. Together we're stronger, apart we're weaker, Laing said. It will be on the U.S. government to justify to its businesses, workers, and communities the price for them of going it alone and paying more to do it, she said.
1: U.S. and Iran trade attacks on tankers. Oil tops $100 as Gulf fighting intensifies. Iran said on September 9th it had attacked.

0: 10 ships near the Strait of Hormuz after the United States sank 5 Iranian oil tankers in the biggest declared wave of tit-for-tat attacks on shipping by both sides since the start of the six-month-old war. The attacks sent the price of oil surging, with the international Brent crude benchmark breaching $100 a barrel for the first time since July. At least one seafarer aboard a tanker was reported killed, and another listed as missing. Iran also said it had fired ballistic missiles at a base used by U.S. forces in Jordan. Attacks by both sides since the end of August have shattered a month of relative calm, with the United States and Iran hitting military shipping and energy assets. The Revolutionary Guards said they would sharply escalate their response to any further attacks, and if the enemy struck 2 or 3 Iranian targets, Iran would respond by hitting 20. Iran would soon release maps of a new, much larger, off-limits zone at sea that would extend as far as the Arabian Gulf off Chabahar on the far reaches of Iran's coast near Pakistan, the guards said. Recent days have also seen an escalation in fighting between Saudi Arabia and the Houthis in Yemen, a second theater of war that threatens global energy supplies from the Middle East. The Americans said they destroyed 5 Iranian oil tankers overnight, releasing video of ships ablaze before they sank. The U.S. military Central Command called its attacks a response to Iran's Islamic Revolutionary Guard Corps targeting a U.S. Navy warship twice with ballistic missiles over the previous 2 days. No Americans were harmed, the United States said. Washington has announced a new policy of attacking Iranian tankers in retaliation for fire that threatens its warships. Iran says it is using new, more capable missiles to attack U.S. ships. Iran continues to try to hit U.S. naval ships, and for every time they do that or try to do that, they're going to lose tankers, Secretary of State Marco Rubio told reporters during a visit to Colombia. After Iran announced its strikes in response, saying it fired on 2 U.S. ships and 8 tankers, reports indicated vessels had been hit in waters near several neighboring countries. One seafarer was killed aboard the oil products tanker Hercules Star while at anchorage off Dubai, and another crew member was missing, the vessel's charterer, Peninsula, said. Maritime security sources said it may have been hit by a drone. The British Maritime Security Agency, UKMTO, described a vessel in the vicinity that was listing, possibly taking on water after being struck by a projectile. Reuters could not immediately determine whether this referred to the same ship. 2 Iraqi port officials said a tanker carrying 2 million barrels of fuel oil, the New Andros, had caught fire after being struck by a drone in Iraqi waters. There were no reports of casualties among the 22 crew. The UKMTO said it had received reports of several merchant ships struck by disabling fire in the Northern Gulf and the Gulf of Oman on either side of the strait. It was not immediately able to confirm casualties or environmental impact. Iran also threatened oil tankers in Kuwaiti and Bahraini ports, according to a statement carried by state media. A maritime security source reported a liquefied natural gas tanker was damaged in the Emirati port of Khor Fakkan. The IRGC also said on September 9th it had fired ballistic missiles at a base used by U.S. forces near Al-Azraq in eastern Jordan. Jordan said its air defenses had intercepted 18 of the 20 Iranian missiles, with two falling in unpopulated areas and no casualties. A U.S. official said Iran's strikes in Jordan were ineffective and all American troops were accounted for. Video filmed in Ash Shazara in northern Jordan and verified by Reuters showed flashes lighting up the night sky. Iran has largely choked off transit through the strait that carried a fifth of global oil before the war. Washington has responded with a blockade of Iranian ports and says it has been able to guide many tankers through the strait, although independent monitors say the extent to which oil is escaping has become increasingly difficult to assess. Preliminary data showed just six ships crossing with transponders on over the last 24 hours. Escalating combat between Saudi Arabia and the Iran-aligned Houthi movement that controls most populated parts of Yemen has created additional uncertainty for energy markets. A Saudi-backed government based in the south of Yemen has launched a multi-pronged assault on areas controlled by the Houthis, who have threatened Saudi shipping in the Red Sea. On September 8th, the Houthis launched an attack on four cities in Saudi Arabia, causing huge fires at oil installations that were visible from space. Saudi authorities said 73 people were wounded. The Saudi press agency released footage showing homes severely damaged and injured patients in the hospital. A source in Pakistan, which signed a mutual defense pact with Riyadh in August, said Saudi Arabia had carried out retaliatory strikes on Yemen. The Houthis say dozens of people have been killed in Saudi airstrikes, which Saudi Arabia has not confirmed.
1: Court's rulings conflict on redistricting in Missouri. Missouri cannot use a congressional map drawn to give Republicans an additional seat in the upcoming midterm elections, the U.S. Supreme Court said on September 8. But hours later, a federal judge's ruling reignited the court battle over GOP efforts to keep their razor-thin majority in the U.S. House. The Missouri Supreme Court had said that the disputed map, which would turn a Kansas City seat held by Democrats into one that Republicans are expected to win, must be approved by voters in a November referendum before it can take effect. Supreme Court Justice Brett Kavanaugh, who handles emergency appeals from Missouri, rejected a request from state officials and the Republican Party for the high court to intervene. But Republicans had also filed a suit in federal court, and U.S. District Judge Stephen Clark issued a temporary order requiring that the disputed redrawn map be used. Mark Elias, whose law firm represented the side that won at the Supreme Court, said his team and other lawyers will, in his words, be working feverishly to undo Clark's new order. The emergency appeal is the latest redistricting case to reach the Supreme Court after President Donald Trump pushed red states to rejigger maps to improve Republicans' chances of keeping control of Congress. The map approved by the Missouri legislature in 2025 gives Republicans an advantage in seven of the state's eight House districts. A group formed to oppose the new map, the group's called People Not Politicians Missouri, collected enough signatures to put the changes to the public vote through a ballot measure. But Missouri Secretary of State Republican Denny Hoskins said the state's constitution does not allow ballot measures on congressional redistricting. The Missouri Supreme Court unanimously disagreed in a decision handed down days before the state's ballot was scheduled to be finalized. The referendum petition was legal, sufficient, and timely, Judge Ginger Gooch wrote for the court. The state court also said any problems caused by the timing of the ruling was Hoskins' fault for taking 8 months to make his decision on the validity of the ballot initiative. The state's August 4th U.S. House primaries took place using the redrawn map. Under Missouri law, the ballot for the general election is supposed to be set by September 8. Absentee ballots are scheduled to be sent on September 19 to comply with federal rules. Missouri Attorney General Catherine Hanaway told the Supreme Court that the timing of the state court's decision blocking the map from being used in November inflicts unprecedented chaos on Missouri. She said Missouri is, in her words, genuinely unsure whether it can switch its governing congressional map in time to run a timely federal election. Lawyers for the head of People Not Politicians Missouri countered that Hoskins, in their words, engineered the timing issue he now presents as an insurmountable burden.
0: Biden says treatment for prostate cancer effective. Former President Joe Biden said the radiation treatment he received for prostate cancer was effective, offering a hopeful update on his health more than a year after revealing he had been diagnosed with an aggressive form of the disease. In a September 8th social media post marking Prostate Cancer Awareness Month, Biden, who is 83, said he remains focused on the things that matter most to him. The radiation treatment from last fall worked as intended, and I continue to do the things I care about, like finishing my memoir, he wrote. Biden said Prostate Cancer Awareness Month carries special meaning for him this year following his cancer diagnosis, and expressed his thanks to the medical team overseeing his treatment. I am deeply grateful to the doctors, nurses, and other medical professionals who helped to control my cancer and who continue to take such good care of me, Biden wrote. Their skill, dedication, and compassion mean so much. The update was one of Biden's most detailed public comments on his health since disclosing his diagnosis and treatment plan. The former president revealed in May of 2025 that he had been diagnosed with an aggressive form of prostate cancer after experiencing urinary symptoms. Doctors discovered a prostate nodule. The cancer had spread to his bones by the time it was detected. His treatment has included hormone therapy and radiation, which began in the fall of 2025. Since then, Biden has repeatedly said he was feeling well and remained optimistic that treatment would be effective. His latest update suggests that doctors have seen the results they hoped for from the radiation treatment as he continues to manage the disease. Since leaving the White House, Biden has largely maintained a lower public profile, though he has occasionally stepped back into the spotlight. Earlier this summer, he criticized President Donald Trump over renovation projects in Washington, calling Trump a, quote, loser during remarks at a Maryland gala and accusing him of focusing on vanity projects at the White House and the Kennedy Center.
1: And we've got time now. Excuse me. Well, excuse me. We've got time now to dig pretty deeply into the USA Today's 50 state roundups. We'll start with their highlight, which is New Jersey. And this has a photograph of participants using virtual reality equipment, and they're those big goggles and headsets that they use for virtual reality. And this is a photograph from Montclair State University's new virtual reality learning center. So this is from Montclair, New Jersey. A new $3 million facility at Montclair State University will offer digitally and sensorially enhanced virtual reality systems to push the limits of how students experience learning in the classroom. The university also plans to use its resources to train students as content creators using the very latest in immersive technologies. This was announced on September 1st. The premise is to use technology that creates cinematic storytelling experiences grounded in effective teaching methodology and practices from the university's collaborator on the project, which is Dreamscape Learn Company. And here's what the 50 State Roundup has to say about Iowa. This is from Iowa City. The Iowa City Community School District's Board of Directors recently approved an $8 million loan to avoid cash flow issues and make payroll before state funding arrives in October. Now let's start and look at several more states, and we'll start with those that are contiguous to Iowa. Here's Springfield, Illinois. A newly acquired letter at the Abraham Lincoln Presidential Library and Museum offers a glimpse into a struggle families that is familiar to many families, a parent apologizing when a child arrives at school unprepared. The note was written by Mary Lincoln on April 17, 1868. It is addressed to her son's teacher. The former First Lady says in it that she explains that illness had prevented her from helping Thomas, known as Tad Lincoln, with a geography assignment. So I guess they're just like everyone else, huh? Moving on to Robbinsdale, Minnesota. Sanford Health and North Memorial Health in Robbinsdale officially finalized their partnership on September 1st. This action creates what they call a first-of-its-kind, fully integrated health system for the state of Minnesota, according to a press release from Sanford Health. From Springfield, Missouri, the vision of Jordan Creek as a green space and pedestrian amenity in downtown Springfield is finally taking shape. After nearly 2 years of construction, the creek is expected to bring more life to the urban downtown areas starting next spring. From Lincoln, Nebraska, the city of Kearney is one of the first in the state to pass a zoning ordinance for data centers called Flatwater Free Press. Well, no, that's the paper that reported that, the Flatwater Free Press. The city's multi-phase data center campus, called Tech One Crossing, will consume 368 megawatts of power, according to the news outlet. From Pierre, South Dakota, a committee of South Dakota lawmakers endorsed budget increases September 2nd for the Legislative Research Council to cover the anticipated rise in legislator pay. The South Dakota Searchlight reported that. And the last of our contiguous states, Milwaukee, Wisconsin, Milwaukee Mitchell International Airport will receive a $14.2 million federal grant to repair its infrastructure.
0: Well, trying to cast a wider net, Alabama, Montgomery. President Donald Trump's approval rating among Alabama voters has slipped in recent weeks, according to the latest Civiquis polling, even as he continues to hold a positive overall rating in the state. The latest figures show 48% of Alabama voters approve of Trump's job performance, compared with 42% who disapprove. Another 10% neither approve nor disapprove. California, Monterey. Dozens of sick sea lions have been turning up along the Monterey Bay shoreline, overwhelming Central Coast rescuers who are now fielding hundreds of calls a day. In just the past week, the Marine Mammal Center has rescued about 30 California sea lions suffering from domoic acid poisoning in Monterey County and southern Santa Cruz County, spokesperson Giancarlo Rulli said. Let's see, how about Florida, Tallahassee? In the summer of 2026, a surge in boat-related manatee deaths on the Wakulla and St. Marks Rivers claimed 3 manatees in 3 months, and a 4th death attributed to human interaction, according to the wildlife officials and law enforcement. So let's see, some states that are near us that maybe Twyla didn't mention. Let me see, how about Michigan, St. Clair County? Commissioners delayed the decision September 3rd on whether to authorize an outside investigation into workplace complaints involving Health Department Medical Director Dr. Remington Nevin. The Board of Commissioners Human Services Committee tabled the issue until October to give corporate counsel time to review complaints and seek additional specifics from the Michigan Nurses Association. And North Dakota, Bismarck, Governor Kelly Armstrong on September 2nd urged the legislature to ban kratom in all its forms, the North Dakota Monitor reported. According to the news outlet, a House Senate committee is weighing two bills that would prohibit synthetic kratom products and regulate natural kratom. It's kind of hard to decide where to go here, but I'll do one more and then let Twyla handle it. Let's see. How about Washington, Bremerton? The USS Ronald Reagan was seen leaving the shore of Bremerton, its current home in the Pacific Northwest, on September 3rd. This was the first time the Nimitz-class aircraft carrier was seen underway since its heavy maintenance began at Puget Sound Naval Shipyard in the spring of 2025.
1: And time for just a couple more. From Evansville, Indiana, if you fly over northern Vandenberg County and look down, you'll see a face staring back at you. It's Charlie Kirk's. The visage of the slain right-wing commentator has been planted into the fields of Gable Farms for the business's annual corn maze. And from Salina, Kansas, Salina Area Technical College's Associate Degree Nursing Program has received its initial accreditation from the Accreditation Commission for Education in Nursing. The accreditation is valid through the fall of 2030, according to a community announcement. From Lafayette, Louisiana, Lafayette Utilities System has secured nearly $4 million in federal funding that will help accelerate upgrades to the local electric grid and improve reliability during severe weather and other emergencies. And from Cheyenne, Wyoming, the Wyoming Department of Corrections recently announced that it has returned all 240 inmates housed in a Mississippi prison back to in-state facilities, citing improved staffing driven by pay increases and recruitment efforts. That according to a Wyoming newspaper called The File. And let's polish this off with Austin, Texas. Tesla says on September 3 that it is offering rides in what it calls limited areas of Austin, Texas, in its two-seater Cybercab, a vehicle without a steering wheel or pedals. So if that sounds like your cup of tea, that's happening in Austin. Well, that does it for this segment. For the last 90 minutes, your readers have been Linda Lundgren and me, Twyla Glenn. It's been our pleasure to read for you. Now we'll take a short break to allow our next readers to get into place.

0: Welcome back. Your new readers are Teresa Whitaker and Rachel Mithelman. We'll continue with articles from the Des Moines Register, and here's Rachel with our next article.
1: We're on the opinion page of the Des Moines Register today, and the first Your Turn article is entitled, I Instantly Forgave Kirk's Killer. It's written by Christy Edwards, who is the author of Charlie Kirk in His Own Words, and who is also a founder of Carry the Torch. I forgave instantly, not after months of wrestling with it, and not because anybody counseled me to. The minute I saw it happen, I forgave whoever did it because I knew with total certainty that this is what Charlie would have done. I do not care who killed him. I never cared, and do not need to know their name. I already knew who was responsible. Satan. He took Charlie's body. He did not get his soul. Forgiving instantly was how I made sure he lost twice. I am angry. What I am angry about is that Charlie is gone and he is not coming back. There is a void in my heart and in my head that does not close. Charlie is what I lost. I met him in the summer of 2016 when he was 22. Donald Trump Jr. introduced us in Jackson, Wyoming. Don called and said there was somebody he wanted me to meet, and I had never heard the name. My own son was 17 that summer, still in high school. I mentored Charlie in his personal life. He lived long enough to start mentoring me in mine, until I was looking to a man half my age for political direction. I watched a boy become a man, then I watched that man die. The Charlie Kirk Show was on in my house every day at 11 a.m., running in the background while I worked. Turning Point USA was streaming the Utah Valley University event through the show that afternoon. I looked up from my desk and watched him die. Most of what I remember is ordinary. There was a stretch of months when I was on planes constantly and his schedule made mine look light. He rarely went home. He ran through clothes so fast that I started buying his socks and ties and shoes, whatever he needed, because he was standing in front of big donors and big crowds and seemed not to care about anything material. I was a donor myself, one of many people helping him in every way they could. When my son needed a reference letter for a private university, I assumed someone on his staff would handle it. Charlie wrote it himself that same day and sent it straight to the school. He was one of the busiest young men in America, and he sat down and wrote a letter for a boy he had met a handful of times. That is the man who was killed in Orem, Utah, in front of a crowd of about 3,000 people on September 10, 2025. Forgiveness is a gift from God that we received at the cross, and a lot of people have forgotten what it cost. Jesus was tortured, and worse than that, he was forsaken. When he cried out asking his Father why he had been abandoned, he meant it. He went through all of that for you. Once you have really looked at that, holding a grudge against a stranger starts to look small. It did not surprise me when Charlie's wife Erica forgave the shooter in front of a stadium. I was part of her Bible study for 2 years, so I knew her faith firsthand, and I knew she would get there. She has children to raise. That is what people who actually walk with the Lord try to do. I will not speak for her beyond that. What she carries is on a different scale from what I carry. But I have packed up the boxes of somebody who died suddenly, three times in my life, sitting on the floor with the wife or the mother while we did it. The clothes stay hanging in the closet long after. They can still smell the person for the better part of a year. There is nothing I have been through that compares with what she is carrying, and I do not want to pretend otherwise. So I pray for her, and for those two children, and for the organization he built. That is where the grief goes. The forgiveness I have to keep doing is a daily one, and it happens every time I turn on my phone. What gets hurled at that family online is the worst thing I have ever seen. Some mornings I have to forgive it before I have finished my coffee, and then do it again the next day. I will also say plainly that the conspiracy theories are a waste of everyone's time. We have a Justice Department and a Federal Bureau of Investigation, and they exist for exactly this. Let them do their jobs. What happens when people refuse to forgive and take their eyes off God is what we are watching now. A man's legacy, while his widow raises his a man's legacy torn at while his widow raises his children. Where I put my energy is honoring him. I keep coming back to Genesis 50, verse 20, where Joseph tells the brothers who sold him into slavery that what they meant for evil, God meant for good. He names what they did to his face, then tells them God used it anyway. Charlie's son and daughter will read about their father one day. I would like them to find in the record of what the people who loved him did afterwards, something other than rage. Erica showed all of us how that is done. Again, that is written by Christy Edward, who is the author of Charlie Kirk in His Own Words.
0: And we have another Your Turn column by guest columnist Alex Nussbaum, who is a New Jersey journalist who is the opinion editor for Nussbaum at NorthJersey.com and the Bergen Record. It's entitled Governor Tom Keene Has 9/11 Lesson, America Still Needs Bipartisanship. Former New Jersey governor could not have known, as he flicked on the television on September 11, 2001, how his life would change from that moment, that he would be pulled from political retirement to lead the official investigation into the worst domestic terror attack in U.S. history, that he would have to push past resistance from the military, intelligence agencies, Congress, and the White House, that he would prevail thanks to the indomitable will of the families of 2,977 victims. Under Keene's watch, the 9/11 Commission authored a 576-page report that became a bestseller and laid bare the massive government failure of multiple agencies. The commission also became a model of bipartisan, country-over-party cooperation. 25 years later, Keene, now 91, sees this as its chief lesson and legacy. The September 11 inquiry operated with a civic selflessness that seems a world away from our current poisonous politics, he said in an exclusive interview with NorthJersey.com and The Record. The 9/11 bill was probably the last major bipartisan thing that was done by the Congress, Keene said in a late August video call from his beach home on Long Island Sound. Since then, partisanship has taken over almost everything. When then-President George W. Bush asked him to lead the commission in late 2002, Keene knew it would be a difficult task, but I figured the tragedy was so deep, the emergency was so wide that I couldn't say no. It turned out when I got down there that nobody wanted us. The Bush administration resisted making classified information available. Military intelligence, the CIA, and FBI had all made mistakes that fed the catastrophe. Congress had conducted a rushed and incomplete investigation of its own, and no one seemed interested in relitigating the errors. The effort was overseen by 10 commissioners, 5 each from the Republican and Democratic parties, and Keene sought to avoid any appearance of partisanship, assigning meeting seats to require Democrats and Republicans to sit together. He ordered Democratic and Republican members of the panel to pair up for television interviews. That gave the inquiry vital credibility, but Keene mostly credits the victims' families for its success. They sat outside of congressmen's offices and made them walk over the bodies in order to get out, Keene said, chuckling in admiration of the audacity. They sat down outside the White House. They were just extraordinary and determined. Despite the roadblocks, Keene said he and his team were able to tell the full story of the September 11th attacks. A quarter century later, he says no major questions dog him about how the attack was carried out. I think the answers are all in our report, he said. Not everyone agrees. Thousands of victims' relatives are still pressing a lawsuit that alleges Saudi Arabia, birthplace of Osama bin Laden, and 15 of the 19 hijackers supported the conspiracy. The case has unearthed evidence that some paid Saudi operatives were in contact with the hijackers. The Saudi question aside, the 9/11 report remains remarkable for producing what seems almost unthinkable today, an agreed-upon narrative about a major national controversy and a unifying set of solutions. Compare that to the America of 2026, where conspiracy theories abound and politicians from President Donald Trump on down shamelessly spread misinformation to their followers. Could the 9/11 Commission have succeeded today? Keene is unsure. He noted that there was no national bipartisan commission to investigate America's COVID response. At key moments, the September 11 inquiry was saved from the help of politicians willing to defy party leadership. Keene could not think of anyone else currently in Washington who has displayed that kind of independent streak in the crucible of an emergency. Instead, party leaders, and indeed primary voters, demand a ruthless obedience. It's a difficult time, he said, and whether or not the American people can rally and convince the Congress that they're going to support people who are willing to be bipartisan from time to time, and that they need those people in their government. Well, unless we do that, I worry about the future very much. And that, again, was written by Alex Nussbaum, an opinion editor.
1: There are three short letters to the editor today. The first comes from Channing Dutton of Urbandale. A clarification on page 2F of the September 6th Register addressed the root cause of devastating floods in Nepal and highlighted a common point of confusion in climate reporting. This isn't a chicken and egg dilemma. It is simply the difference between immediate physical trigger and long-term underlying cause. A specific rock and ice avalanche is the micro-level mechanism that sent tons of debris and water crashing down the mountain. However, rising temperatures from human-induced climate change act as the macro-level driver, thawing high-altitude permafrost and weakening the frozen cement holding these steep slopes together. That cement binds the ice and the rock. When it warms, trouble is soon to follow. Climate change didn't physically shove the first rock off the cliff, but it dramatically lowered the mountain's structural integrity. Conflating the two issues with a note like this one inserted by a Register editor misses how climate change actually operates. It doesn't usually cause disasters out of nowhere. It simply loads the dice so that natural events become catastrophic. That was from Channing Dutton of Urbandale. This from Scott Otto of Manson. I'm wondering if political candidates will ever realize that the vast majority of Iowans become numb, if not angry, about the flood of ads on TV. I have gotten to the point where I mute the TV during ad clusters, as I am totally sick of them. And the bad news is there are still almost 2 months to go. If these ads were more about each candidate's positions and less about mudslinging, they would be both easier to take and fewer in number. But that's just wishful thinking, I guess. That was from Scott Otto of Manson. And finally, this from Bruce F. Edwards of West Des Moines. Polk County and all the surrounding contiguous counties have a population of 1 million. The combined population of Johnson County and Linn County is also substantial. Therefore, passenger railroad service should travel east and west to serve Des Moines and Iowa City using existing Iowa Interstate Railroad track. In fact, the Greater Des Moines Metro is one of the nation's largest that does not have passenger rail. With gasoline and diesel prices at record highs, Des Moines needs passenger rail, not the inconvenience of the current U.S. Highway 34 corridor. The U.S. government has agreed to share the cost to upgrade the track, but Iowa government leaders have failed us multiple times. Let's get passenger rail service directly to downtown Des Moines with a new modern train station. Now, that from Bruce F. Edwards of West Des Moines.
0: Now we'll turn to the sports section, and I'll start with sports on TV today. In women's basketball, at 10:30 this morning on True TV, we have the FIBA World Cup quarterfinal 3, teams to be decided, taking place in Berlin. And at 1:30 p.m. on TNT and True TV, the FIBA World Cup quarterfinal 4, again, the teams to be decided, taking place in Berlin. In college football, at 7 p.m. this evening on ACCN, we have Florida A&M at Miami, Florida. That's Miami, Florida. In golf, at 3 p.m. this afternoon on the Golf Channel, the Korn Ferry Tour, Simmons Bank Open, first round, taking place in Franklin, Tennessee. Major League Baseball, at 11:15 a.m. this morning on ESPN Unlimited, we have Tampa Bay at Atlanta. At 12:05 on MLBN, Houston at Philadelphia. Excuse me. At 3:10 p.m. on Peacock, Texas at Seattle. I have a tickle in my throat. In NFL football, at 7:35 p.m. this evening on Netflix, San Francisco versus the LA Rams. In Melbourne, Victoria, Australia. And finally, tennis at 6 p.m. on ESPN, the U.S. Open Women's Semifinals.
1: Some Iowa Cubs news. 2023 All-Star steal to rehab in Des Moines on Thursday. The Chicago Cubs have just a few weeks left in the 2026 regular season, but pitcher Justin Steele believes there's still plenty of time for him to return to the big leagues and contribute. "I just want to compete," Steele said in an interview with the Des Moines Register at Principal Park on September 8th. "I want to help this team win, especially this group of guys. We've got a really close-knit group. Everybody's pulling on the same rope, and I just want to get out there and help them, and I feel like I can. I feel like I'm throwing the ball well enough, too." The clock is ticking for the left-hander, who hasn't pitched in the big leagues since 2025 after undergoing Tommy John surgery. Steele, an all-star in 2023, was expected to return at the midway point of this season and was well on his way to doing that, throwing to live hitters and building up his stamina to three innings. Then he suffered a setback with a forearm flexor strain. The injury cast doubt on whether Steele could return this season. But after a pair of rehab starts with the Iowa Cubs, he's as confident as ever that he can help Chicago. The Cubs are 81-64 and have a 4.5-game lead for one of the National League's wild card spots. "It's going really well," Steele said. "I feel really good with all my pitches." The results back that up. Steele allowed 3 runs, 1 earned, on 4 hits with 2 strikeouts in 1 2/3 innings of work on September 2nd. 4 days later, he was even better, allowing just 1 run on 2 hits in 2 innings. Steele said the plan is for him to pitch again for Iowa on September 10th at Principal Park at 6:38 p.m. "I'm feeling good," Steele said. "It feels good to be back on the mound. It feels good to be back in the locker room around teammates and stuff." Steele wasn't sure how long his rehab stint in Iowa will last, but Chicago will need the lefty to be at his best if he returns. So Steele will need to prove he's healthy and effective. "Just keep showing what I'm showing," Steele said.
0: We have an article from the front page. Iowa commit Stecker found his place with the Hawkeyes. Bettendorf linebacker leads by example for solid defense. This is by Alyssa Hurdle. And it is part of four of a series on Des Moines Register's top 10 Iowa high school football seniors. Gavin Stecker bursts through a paper banner with the phrase, "The dogs are off the leash," written in black and yellow letters, and onto the football field for Bettendorf's season opener against Pleasant Valley. It is the first game of his final season of high school football, and the 6'3", 215-pound linebacker is itching to get out there. He's ready to hit something, somebody, that isn't a teammate. He's hoping to take down the Bulldogs' rival in the first game of the year. And over the next 4 hours, that's exactly what happened. He anchored a defensive unit that allowed just 2 scores, just 10 points, from the Spartans, and Stecker finished with 6 total tackles, the 3rd most by any player in the game. It couldn't have been a better start for Stecker, one of the top senior recruits in the state and a player who has made an impact on Bettendorf football since the moment he made it onto the varsity roster. For the Bettendorf coaching staff, it didn't take long for Stecker to catch their attention. He grew up in the same community as his father, Greg, who was an all-conference defensive end for the Bulldogs. So after coaching the father, it didn't take long for head coach Aaron Wiley to recognize which player in the youth program was Stecker's son. I remember when he was a fifth or sixth grader and he came up. He was one of the best ones, Wiley shared. We knew who he was from the time he was young because of his dad. And then we watched him and we were kind of excited to coach him. His dad was a really good player here, but Gavin is more athletic than dad. I tease Greg about that all the time. That excitement carried over to high school, although Stecker didn't earn a spot on the varsity roster his freshman year. It had little to do with his level of talent and more with Wiley's understanding of high school football and how physically tough the game can be on a 14-year-old. As a sophomore, Stecker not only earned a spot in the starting lineup, but he made the most of every opportunity. Behind a strong group of seniors, Stecker recorded the second most tackles, 58, on the team. And last season, with those seniors having graduated, Stecker eased into a leadership role. He led the team with 77 total tackles, including 7 tackles for loss and 2.5 sacks. He also recovered 2 fumbles. He's not a real vocal rah-rah guy, Wiley said. That's just not him. But last year we put a leadership role on him as a returning starter, and he embraced it. Growing up on the eastern side of the state, an hour down Interstate 80 from Kinnick Stadium, Stecker spent his whole life as a fan of the Iowa Hawkeyes. So he was surprised when his first Division I offer came from Iowa State, partially because he didn't fully understand what was happening in the moment. It happened during a game day visit in the middle of his sophomore year on November 4th, 2024. I was really shocked, Stecker said. I was thinking like, oh, this is Iowa State. Obviously, it's a rivalry, but you have to be able to put your hometown team to the side and look at everything from a business standpoint and think about what's best for you. Then on May 8th, Kansas State extended an offer. Over a month later, June 24th, Iowa called. It took a minute because the coaches had been saying they were going to offer me for a few days. It's kind of been anticipating it, so I would say it was a shock, but it was more like excitement and a sense of pride. Less than 6 months after receiving the offer, and with options from Iowa State, Kansas, Kansas State, and Minnesota on the table, Stecker announced his commitment on December 9th. In doing so, he became the first player to commit to Iowa's 2027 recruiting class. I'm going to skip to the end of this article. When he takes off his helmet and the shoulder pads, the aggression and the violence disappear. There is a quiet, almost soft-spoken teenager behind the football facade, one that lets his on-field actions speak for themselves, one who, when he flips a switch, turns into an elite linebacker. He's a tough kid, and he does a lot of things naturally that we don't really have to coach, Wiley said. He's a tough player because that's what you need to be at that position to be successful, but he's not a mean kid.
1: We turn to Dear Abby. The first letter begins, Dear Abby, I have a younger brother who has moved back to the area where the rest of our siblings live. He went for 30 years without keeping in close contact with anyone during that time. He's the youngest of 10 children, and our mother spoiled him rotten. He's in his 60s now and still acts like an immature, spoiled child. Our father had to bail him out of financial situations more times than I can count. Despite that, he hated our father and announced it when he came home for Dad's funeral. The problem we're having now is that he constantly tries to stir up problems between the rest of us. Until he returned, we were a close-knit family. None of my other family members want anything to do with him, and they refuse invitations to get together if he will be there. Abby, I love my brother, but I'm tired of his behavior. He had a drug problem when he lived out of state. He claimed he's clean now, but he has now replaced the drugs with alcohol. How can I get my family back without him if he isn't willing to admit he is the problem? Signed, Sibling Situation in Wisconsin. Abby writes, Dear sibling, stop inviting your brother to these gatherings. The sooner you do, the sooner he will learn the consequences of trying to stir up trouble among the siblings. Unless there are consequences for his behavior, it won't stop. His behavior isn't unusual for an addict. By that, I mean it is common for an addict to replace his drug addiction with another one, and even more common to deny having a problem. There's a program that was created decades ago called Al-Anon. Al-Anon is an offshoot of Alcoholics Anonymous created for anyone who is affected by a loved one's drinking. It holds meetings everywhere, and you should have no trouble locating one near you. Attend some of those meetings, which are free of charge. When you do, you will meet others with problems similar to the one you are having.
0: In our other letter from To Dear Emmy, I have been planning a dream trip to Europe. The people I'm traveling with are young and like to take selfies everywhere, which takes a lot of time. I don't care about doing that type of thing. I never know what to do while they are doing these things. They love hair and makeup and take up valuable time with these activities. I don't begrudge them this, but do you have any advice on what to say or do while I wait around? And that was from Fretting This Trip. And Abby says, Dear Fretting, when people take selfies as they travel, part of the fun is capturing themselves against picturesque landscapes, famous landmarks, or works of art. If you don't want to be in the photos, keeping a visual record of your journey can still be fulfilling. Develop your photo or video skills by focusing on the scenery the girls are using as backdrops. If you are artistically inclined, a sketchbook may be more your speed. If images aren't your thing, bring a travel journal in which you can jot down your impressions and favorite aspects of the places you visit. And that brings us to the end of the Des Moines Register for today. I'm Teresa Whitaker, and my partner at the microphone has been Rachel Mithelman. Earlier, you heard from Linda Lundgren and Twyla Glenn. 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

Greetings, everyone, and welcome to this week's edition of the Iowa Hour. I'm your reader, Jim Hoffman. We're going to start in the Iowa Source magazine, the August edition. This first article is a review by Patricia Drosnan of a Netflix documentary, Marty, Life is Short, Love, Loss, and Laughter in a Comedian's Remarkable Life. At 5'8", Martin Short may not stand as tall as other men, but he's a comedy giant. And being a fan is not required for appreciating Marty, Life is Short, a multi-dimensional documentary.

In addition to his comedy roles in film, TV, and the Broadway stage, Short continues to collaborate with his friend Steve Martin in the TV series Only Murders in the Building, with a sixth season pending. On the flip side, experience taught Martin that show business is a long shot, with an 80% chance of failure. This was not a warning to avoid Hollywood, but an alert to be prepared for the odds. And if by chance you do succeed, celebrate like crazy. Marty, Life is Short offers a glimpse into his loving, harmonious upbringing. Martin's youth was filled with family humor that inspired his own comedic performances. His ambition was acting, which his mother fully supported. And as he grew older and started getting work, he flexed his talents, singing, dancing, comedy, and hysterical impersonations of famous people. He does a great Katharine Hepburn. He also had the encouragement and assistance of his brother Michael, an award-winning writer who once worked for Toronto's Second City TV and has written for many TV series, including Schitt's Creek. Martin's comedy career took off when he joined the cast of SCTV. But when the show folded in 1984, he was recruited by Saturday Night Live, where he barely lasted one season. Unlike the Second City TV cast members who collaborated on material, each Saturday Night Live cast member worked alone. And that lonely isolation was putting Martin's imagination to sleep. Martin's early ambition was primarily movie roles. Decades later, his long roster of comedy films includes Three Amigos, Mars Attacks, and Father of the Bride. He has a gift for making crazy funny, but his best performances, according to me, embody the fictional TV interview host Jiminy Glick, whose razor-sharp comebacks keep the guests off balance, since entertaining the audience is Short's priority. If Glick can keep the viewers laughing, he assumes the guests will recover. Martin was born to inhabit this fast-talking, overweight, hysterically obnoxious character that he still revisits. And I'm still laughing. We also meet the love of Martin's life, his wife and soulmate, Nancy Dolman, an actor and singer. She met Marty when she was an understudy for Gilda Radner, who was alternately dating and breaking up with Martin. When Nancy and Martin started dating, Nancy was equipped with just enough crazy to appreciate Marty's sense of humor. She was a keeper. But no one's life is always funny, especially when they're losing a family member. When Martin was 12 and he was at overnight camp, his beloved brother David died in a car accident. Martin woke up that morning feeling depressed and then learned David had died. Soon after, he was, quote, visited, unquote, by David, who assured him everything was wonderful and they would be together again. A few years later, when Martin's parents died, 2 years apart, Martin described the loss of three family members as being on speed dial with the funeral parlor. But he learned to accept their passing as part of being alive. Later, when he lost his perfect wife of 30 years, and then his daughter Catherine, Martin focused on remembering them while looking forward to reuniting. Death gave him a bigger perspective that made everything else, like his fear of auditioning and performing, look so small. Marty, Life is Short, is directed by Martin's longtime friend and renowned Hollywood screenwriter-director Lawrence Kasdan,
whose writing credits include Forced,

Star Wars episodes and Raiders of the Lost Ark. Yeah, Kasdan guides it through the extraordinary flavors of this tale. His depiction of Martin's life, and everyone it includes, feels personal and intimate, but never sappy. And we glimpse Martin's deep friendship with Hollywood favorites like Tom Hanks, Steven Spielberg, Steve Martin, lifelong friend Eugene Levy, and especially one of the film's narrators, Catherine O'Hara, now departed. We also see Martin's ability to communicate with children and make them happy, especially the three kids that he and Nancy adopted. Martin is as playful with kids as he is with friends. As Catherine O'Hara describes him, Marty has an outer child. Marty Life is Short tours the historic rise of an original entertainer whose unique story fascinates, entertains, and inspires. This is not the documentary you want to miss. Netflix can help with that. And we're going to stay in the Iowa source. This is a Money article by John Raines. Income Security, a Recipe for Confidence in Your Retirement Years. When people think about a happy retirement, they often picture traveling, spending time with family, enjoying hobbies, or simply having the freedom to choose how each day unfolds. But underlying all those goals is a more basic need, the confidence that there will be enough dependable income to pay the bills. During our working years, most of us become accustomed to receiving regular paychecks. We know that another deposit will arrive in a week or two. Retirement changes that rhythm. The paycheck stops, but the taxes, groceries, insurance premiums, and health care expenses continue. That is why I believe guaranteed income is one of the most important ingredients of retirement happiness. Guaranteed income can come from Social Security, a pension, or an annuity that provides income for a specified period or for life. When those dependable income sources cover a retiree's essential monthly expenses, it can create a strong sense of financial security. This does not mean every retirement dollar needs to be guaranteed. Investments still serve an important purpose. They can provide growth, help offset inflation, pay for emergencies, and create an inheritance. The goal is balance. One practical approach is to separate retirement expenses into two categories, essential and discretionary. Essential expenses are the bills that must be paid whether the stock market is rising or falling. Discretionary expenses include travel, entertainment, and other enjoyable pursuits that can be adjusted when necessary. Ideally, Social Security, pensions, and other dependable income sources should cover most or all of a household's essential expenses. Investments can then be used for things that make retirement fun. I have met retirees who had substantial savings but were still afraid to spend money. They worried about the next market downturn, rising health care costs, or living longer than expected. As a result, they postponed trips, avoided necessary home repairs, or hesitated to help their families, even though they had sufficient resources. In situations like these, the problem is not always a lack of money. Sometimes it is a lack of confidence that the money will last. A dependable lifetime income can provide retirees with permission to enjoy the assets they work so hard to accumulate. Guaranteed income also helps address longevity risk, the possibility of living longer than planned. A person who retires at age 65 may need income for 25 or 30 years. Some will spend more years in retirement than they spent in the workforce. No one knows exactly how long retirement will last.
knowing that a portion of your income cannot be outlived can provide valuable peace of mind. Retirement planning is about more than building the largest possible account balance. It's about turning a lifetime of work and savings into an income plan that supports the life you hope to live. Our next article is a book review by Jessica Klein, and this also appears in the Iowa Source magazine. Abby Jimenez, a new romance from the multi-talented creative. For the last 4 years, Abby Jimenez romance novels have been my happy place. They are the books that I most often return to. I most often recommend to new romance readers and have most palpably changed the way that I think about fiction. You might know Jimenez as the mom of Tess and stuntman Mike, her poodle pointer and Yorkie dogs, respectively, on social media or from her appearances on the Food Network, or maybe as the owner of the bakery Nadia Cakes, with locations in Minnesota and California. That said, among readers, Jimenez has been known since 2019 as a writer of romance novels that consistently grapple with themes of disability, physical and emotional distance, and familial obligations. Her latest effort, The Night We Met, follows up on the smash success of her 2025 book, Say You'll Remember Me. All of Jimenez's books take place in the same universe, but each can be read independently of the others. The Night We Met is focused on Larissa, Mike, and Chris. As the book opens, the audience learns that Larissa, a young woman who lives with her mom and works hard to make ends meet, is in a relationship with Mike, resulting from her decision to have Mike and not Chris drive her home from a concert before she really knew either of them well. Mike and Chris are best friends, and therein lies the issue. Chris has feelings for Larissa, but would never do anything to hurt Mike. What unfolds is a layered story that dissects questions such as, what does it mean to be a good friend? What constitutes an act of grace versus an instance of complicity? How does money affect relationships? And how do physical and mental disabilities change what a relationship, romantic or otherwise, demands of it? I found Jimenez's explanation of these questions to be artful and moving. The Night We Met is an example of what fiction has the special ability to do. Take complex issues that feel larger than life and make them less daunting and more accessible. For this review, I wanted to look closely at three instances of this kind of investigation woven into the text. First, Jimenez has written before about disabilities such as anxiety, memory loss, and renal failure. The Night We Met is especially successful at offering a window into what it's like to struggle with a disability. Larissa has a severe nut allergy that hums in the background of the entire plot, and Jimenez successfully avoids creating a character that falls victim to a harmful stereotype in which her disability is her personality. Jimenez does not write disability-focused books per se. Instead, she writes books about earnestly human characters who arrive on the page with the flaws, struggles, and contours of people who remind us of those in our own lives. As a result, when Jimenez pulls back the curtain on what it means to love someone who is ill or has a disability, she is offering a perspective on something that statistically more of us experience than one might guess. Second, The Night We Met asks the reader to examine
how money affects a relationship. Throughout the book, Larissa battles to stay afloat, and Chris, a pharmacist, yearns to take care of her despite her disinterest in any kind of financial help. As a result, Jimenez forces the reader to contend with a hard reality. Sometimes letting those who love us care for us is complicated, even when it seems like it should be simple. Larissa's pride and work ethic reads as entangled with a Midwestern culture that preaches the importance of pulling yourself up by your bootstraps. Jimenez is based in the Minneapolis area, as are many of her books, including this one. The way in which her characters feel so quintessentially upper Midwest has always been one of my favorite aspects of her writing. In this case, it provides her with a chance to delve into what it means to take care of someone and to catch them when they fall. Third, while the book is ultimately Chris and Larissa's story, the plot holds a lot of space for the relationship between Chris and Mike. To me, The Night We Met is Jimenez's best book exploring friendship. Mike and Chris find themselves tangled in a mess that threatens their love for each other, their love for Larissa, and their broader group of friends. Jimenez is cutting as she forces Chris and Mike to eventually put it all on the table. The topic of lifelong friendships is something that this genre tends to struggle with. In The Night We Met, Jimenez creates a plot that examines how the way we love our friends is entangled with the way we love our partners. It's a brave choice and incredibly well done. Finally, while social media voiced concerns about how little spice or physical romance is in the text, I would argue that this makes the book more successful. The book is earnest in a way that allows it to be a romance that does not rely on sex to convey emotional intimacy. Instead, Jimenez offers us intimacy between her characters produced by honesty, overcoming conflict, and making the seemingly impossible possible. Next, we're going to travel to the Iowa Outdoors Summer 2026 magazine edition. And this article is entitled Thirst, The Hike That Humbled Me, How I Underestimated Water on a Simple Hike at Lake Red Rock. And the story is by Jeremy Eigendyer. I knew I had made a mistake when I started rationing water on a flat trail at Lake Red Rock, just 45 minutes from my house. Lake Red Rock, Iowa's largest lake, isn't a place most people associate with risk. The trails are accessible. The terrain is manageable. It's the kind of place you go expecting a straightforward day outdoors. I expected challenges. I did not expect to run out of something as basic as water. The goal was to hike around Lake Red Rock in 2 days with a stop to hammock camp along the way. This wasn't supposed to be hard. I had just come off a stretch of hill intervals with a rucksack on a treadmill and convinced myself I could simulate a long hike. I'd finished an Ironman. I've spent years in a profession that requires endurance, decision-making, under stress, and pushing through discomfort. Hiking around Lake Red Rock felt like a manageable next step, a baby step, I told myself, into longer distance hiking. The intended route would ultimately cover roughly 35 to 40 miles around portions of Lake Red Rock and the surrounding roads and trails. At first, everything felt controlled. The trail was paved. The route was mapped, at least in theory. But as the miles stretched on, the plan began to fray. The terrain wasn't difficult, but the logistics were. Long stretches of road, limited access, fewer water options than I'd assumed.
Somewhere after crossing the mile-long bridge, the shift happened. My enthusiasm dropped. My pace slowed. My thoughts turned inward. This is stupid, I remember thinking. Why am I doing this? That's when I realized this wasn't about endurance anymore. It was about a miscalculation I hadn't seen coming. At first, I treated the hike like a controlled effort, something I could manage with experience and willpower. The pace felt steady. The distance seemed reasonable. I had my route on GPS. I had time. I'd done harder things before. But the variables I hadn't respected started to stack quietly. The trail gave way to long stretches of road. The scenery opened up, but the shade disappeared, something that's easy to underestimate on exposed stretches around Red Rock. What I assumed would be access points, water, facilities, easy reroutes, were either farther apart than I expected or non-existent. The plan I had built in my head didn't match what was actually in front of me, and I kept moving anyway. That's the part that's hardest to admit. I recognized early signs that things weren't lining up, but I treated them like inconveniences instead of warnings. I told myself I'd adjust later. I could push through this section and figure it out on the other side. After crossing the mile-long bridge, something shifted. The excitement wore off, and the reality of the distance settled in. My shoulders ached under the not-the-best-choice-for-hiking pack. My feet started to feel each step instead of absorbing it. The miles stopped feeling like progress and started feeling like something to get through. It used to be fun, I remembered thinking. It's not fun right now. I slowed down to conserve energy, but I hadn't planned well enough to conserve what mattered most, my water supply, which had seemed adequate at the start, was now something I was managing carefully, spacing out sips, doing the math in my head, trying to stretch it farther than it was meant to go. That's when the mental side started to turn. My brain's getting a little combative with me, I remember thinking. Part of me wanted to stop and reassess. Another part pushed back, reminding how far I'd already gone, how close I thought I was to the next checkpoint, how unnecessary it would be to slow down now. And I'm no quitter, right? I shifted into problem-solving mode, but the solutions were getting thinner. The physical signs followed. Dry mouth turned into persistent thirst. Fatigue turned into heaviness. My pace dropped again, not by choice this time, but because my body was starting to limit what it could do. I had trained for endurance. I had not prepared for this. And by the time I fully understood the situation, I was already behind it. Under the moon, which was not part of the plan, I finally arrived at my hammock camping spot in the primitive camping area of Hickory Ridge Wilderness Area. I had sparse amounts of water left, and in an effort to conserve it for the next day, I didn't use it to prepare my dinner. I climbed into my hammock and spent the night theorizing that dehydration and a lack of calories could be a bad recipe. And by the next morning, the problem was no longer theoretical. I woke up knowing I was already behind. I had stretched my water farther than I should have the day before, assuming I'd find more along the way. Instead, I was starting the second day with less than I needed and more ground still to cover. I adjusted what I could, like dinner the night before. I skipped breakfast that required water and ate what I had dry. I rationed what was left, small sips at each turn, trying to convince myself it would be enough to get me where I needed to go. It wasn't. For a while, I tried to manage it the same way I had managed everything else, mentally, break the distance into smaller pieces, focus on the next turn, stay steady, keep moving. But this wasn't a mental block. The first sign was subtle, a tightening in my calf that didn't release.
then another, then the realization that it wasn't going away. Not long after that, my body made the decision for me. I stopped and threw up what little water and nutrition I had left. My right calf locked into a cramp that made it difficult to stand, let alone continue walking. Every attempt to push through it only made it worse. I had trained for fatigue. I had trained for discomfort. This was different. There's a difference between mental blocks and physical blocks, I remember thinking, and this was physical. For the first time on the hike, finishing wasn't the question anymore. The question was how to get out of the situation safely. That shift is harder than it sounds. It's one thing to push through something difficult. It's another to recognize when pushing further makes things worse. Every instinct I had built through prior training and experience told me to keep going, to finish what I had started, but none of that mattered if my body couldn't cooperate. I had miscalculated something basic, and now I was dealing with the consequences. After grinding out one foot in front of the other for a couple more miles, I made the call. There wasn't anything left to prove, only a decision to make. I found a way out, got a ride back to where I started, and ended the hike with 7 miles still left unfinished. Back at the trailhead, the disappointment came quickly. I had set out to complete something and didn't finish it. That part was hard to ignore. I've spent years in environments where finishing, pushing through, was expected, where stopping early felt like failure. But as the initial frustration wore off, something else settled in. Clarity. This wasn't a failure of endurance. It wasn't a lack of discipline or mental toughness. It was a failure to respect something basic. I assumed experience in one area made me prepared for anything that came my way, and that I was somehow above the needs of the human body. I had vastly underestimated water. Not the terrain, not the distance. I had underestimated the one variable that doesn't negotiate, the one factor that doesn't care how mentally or physically tough you think you are, how strong you feel, or how far you've gone. I knew better. That's what makes mistakes like this different. They came from believing that experience in one area carries over cleanly into another, from thinking that because something looks simple, it is. A flat trail in Iowa, just 45 minutes from my house, doesn't demand the same attention as a mountain pass. It doesn't feel like a place where things can go wrong quickly. But that's exactly why it's easy to overlook the details that matter most. Water isn't optional. It isn't something you manage as you go. It's something you plan for, deliberately and conservatively. Because once you're behind on it, there's no catching up. Looking back, there were several simple things I could have done differently. I could have verified reliable water access points ahead of time instead of assuming they would be available along the route. I could have carried more water into camp, brought a lightweight water filter, or even catched water along portions of the trail before starting. Since then, I've added a life straw water filter to my packing list for longer hikes, you know, since I was surrounded by water. None of these solutions are complicated, but they require respecting the conditions before you're already dealing with the consequences of them. If there's one thing I'd pass along from that day, it's this. Don't let familiarity replace preparation. Even in places we know well, especially in places we know well, it's the simplest variables that matter most. I didn't finish the hike I set out to do, but I left with something more useful than completion, a reminder I won't ignore the next time I step out onto a trail in Iowa. Well, let me remind you, you are listening to the Iowa Hour on IRIS, the Iowa Radio Reading Information Service for the Blind.
All material heard on IRIS is intended solely for the use of the blind and print disabled. I'm your reader, Jim Hoffman. If you have any comments on this or any other IRIS program, give us a call at 515-243-6833. We would love to hear from you. And next, I'd like to share a poem with you. I found this by accident this past week. I had purchased a book at a tag sale recently, and within the book there was folded up this sheet of paper with a poem. It has no author, it has no identification, but I thought it was a kind of a nice little poem that I would share with you. I watched them tearing a building down, a group of men in a busy town. With a ho, heave, ho, and a lusty yell, they swung a beam and the sidewall fell. I said to the foreman, "Are these men skilled as the men you would hire if you had to build?" He gave a laugh and said, "No, indeed. Just common labor is all I need. I can easily wreck in a day or two what others have taken a year to do." So I thought to myself as I went my way, which of these two roles have I tried to play? Am I a builder who builds with care, measuring life by the rules and square? Am I shaping my deeds by a well-laid plan, carefully doing the best I can? Or am I a wrecker who walks the town, content with the labor of tearing down? Kind of interesting, and if you know the author or the whereabouts of this poem, please let me know. So let's do a couple trivia questions. What is the state motto? I'll bet some of you know that. What Iowan was Secretary of the Interior in 1865 under President Andrew Johnson? Well, the state motto is, "Our liberties we prize, and our rights we will maintain." And if I believe that's on our state flag as well. And the Iowan who was Secretary of the Interior under President Andrew Johnson was James Harlan. And let's move on to a few stories out of Our Iowa magazine, the August-September issue. Heckling led to a lifetime of happiness. A first encounter at a campus event turned into a date night and 64 years of marriage. This written and submitted by Marlon Cohn of Branson, Missouri. It was the fall of 1960, the year of Iowa State University's famous Dirty 30 football team and my sophomore year in college. My four buddies and I, all high school classmates from the Alta area, and now fellow Iowa State students, were at the ISU Armory on campus in early October to attend the Brothers Four concert and pep rally for the upcoming football game against Kansas. The five of us had chosen to sit somewhat high up in the back level of the armory and were engaged in spirited conversation for about 15 minutes before the concert began. A group of five girls came up and sat directly behind us, even though there was plenty of space for them to sit elsewhere if they so inclined. Typical for the times, we boys ignored the girls until I noticed they were talking rather loudly, and I began to pick up on their conversation. That was the moment things began to change. Much to our chagrin, those girls were trashing the state of Iowa, making statements about how boring life was for them in Ames, how there wasn't anything to do off campus, and how they weren't impressed with any boys they'd met.
It was perfectly obvious to us guys that they had to be out-of-state students in their freshman year. I leaned over to my buddies on each side of me and asked, "Are you picking up on the conversation those girls behind us are having? They're trashing the state of Iowa, Iowa State, and just about everything we all like." To which my buddies replied, "Yeah, we've been listening to them and don't like it either." I told my friends I had heard enough and was going to let those girls know they had choices in life, and one choice could be to leave Ames the next morning. So I turned around to the girl sitting behind me to let her and her friends know what my buddies thought about them trashing our beloved state, Ames, and our university. I told them they should consider the options they have to move elsewhere. What naive country boys we were. Getting us to turn around and engage them was exactly what the girls were trying to do. And it worked. The girl sitting behind me was blonde, about 5 feet 9 inches tall, was from southern Illinois, and had a southern twang in her voice. Her name was Linda. Each of my friends engaged the girl sitting behind them as well, and all 10 of us continued talking throughout much of the concert. Once it was over, we said our goodbyes and began walking back to our dorms in upbeat moods. On the way back, we concluded we should have asked those girls if they'd like to go out with us to the drive-in at Duff and Lincoln Way in downtown Ames for a Coke date so we could get better acquainted. Two of my friends indicated they'd be interested in doing so and told me the names of the girls whom they wanted to ask on such a date. Keep in mind, these were the days of 9 p.m. weeknight curfew for girls living in the dorms. Nobody had cell phones or internet, and there was only one phone per floor in the dorms. I remembered Linda lived in Elm Hall, and so did some of the other girls. When we got back to our dorm, I called Elm Hall in an attempt to track down the girls. When a girl answered the phone, I began to describe who I was trying to reach. Suddenly, the person on the other end of the line said, "Oh, that's me. I'm the one you were talking to." What an amazing stroke of luck. I think I was meant to meet this girl. When I asked if she and two of her friends would like to go out for a Coke, she responded positively, as did the other girls when they were asked. Just over 1 year later, Linda and I were married. We first lived in a small home off Welch Avenue, which broke our budget at $75 per month. We then moved to one of the Quonset huts available as married student housing at Pommel Court for $29 per month. We've been married for 64 years and have two wonderful sons who live in Houston and Dallas. We've been blessed with 8 grandchildren and 9 great-grandchildren. Here's a very warm side note to this story. Most of the 10 young men and women who met in the armory that October evening in 1960 have maintained a close relationship with most everyone else within the group. And would you believe 6 of the 10 chose to become husband and wife? 2 of the 3 married couples out of that group are still living and remain married to the same person. That's kind of an interesting and nice story, isn't it? Staying in the Our Iowa magazine, we have this article written by Pierce Miletich of Norwalk, visiting the home of the hobos. Every August, the welcoming town of Britt becomes a sanctuary for those who roam. Near as I can tell, Britt appears to be a typical, if not stereotypical, rural Iowa town of 362 days a year. Its low-slung brick buildings are understated yet charming. Quiet residential streets are filled with friendly neighbors. Boundless acres of fertile farmland encircle a community that is bucolic in every way. Britt is inviting and pleasant, but not a place one would assume attracts an abundance of outsiders. That assumption would be wrong.
Come the second week of August each year, this modest town, population just under 2,000, swells with visitors and transforms into a kinetic hub of activity. Last year, I was one of those who arrived to take a look around. I came to bask in the historical festival that is Brit's National Hobo Convention and maybe talk to a few hobos while I was there. I can't say I ever interviewed a hobo before. The first hobos I spotted were gathered around a fire pit in the Hobo Jungle, a small encampment on the north side of town by the railroad tracks. They seemed content in their isolation, so I refrained from disturbing them. My first actual encounter came during the parade, just after 10 a.m. The streets of Brit came alive with fire trucks blaring their horns and local dignitaries tossing candy to children. Somewhere around the middle of the procession, a rust-bitten truck appeared with a ragged-looking band perched in the back. They played buoyantly, and the singer belted out a proud tune. "I am a hobo," he sang, "not a tramp and not a bum." You'd be forgiven for not knowing the difference. To most, it's probably trivial. Each just another label for the dispossessed. To a hobo, though, the difference is everything. You see, a hobo is simply a nomadic worker. A tramp, on the other hand, only travels. A bum does neither. This distinction is what separates hobos from the idle drifters and the down-and-outers, serving as the foundation of their ethos and their connection to the past. It's an old-fashioned kind of pride that I couldn't help but find admirable. It's good to enjoy your lot in life. After the parade rounded a bend and disappeared from view, the crowd began to flow toward Main Avenue like a gentle stream finding its path. If the parade was the appetizer, then downtown Brit was the main course. There, a vibrant array of sights, sounds, and unique scents swirled about. Hundreds of people filled the street, their laughter and conversations resonating off the buildings in rhythmic waves. The happiness I witnessed was uplifting. Food stands and sent out tantalizing aromas into the heavy August air. The entire town resonated with ebullient energy. I immersed myself fully in the festivities, including the fried food, carnival games, and toilet bowl races. However, these spectacles, while great fun, offered me little insight into the heart of this celebration. For that, I needed to explore the more subdued attraction, the National Hobo Museum and the Hobo Art Gallery. Inside the museum, relics and artifacts from transient lives provided tangible evidence of the deep, enduring history of the hobo way of life and their connection to this small Iowa town. In the gallery, I was charmed by Leanne Castillo and her paintings. Lining the walls were her life's work, 4 decades of portraits depicting hobo kings and queens. Their election is the centerpiece of the National Hobo Convention each summer. After departing the gallery, I headed to the courtyard of the public library where the current year's election was set to take place. If one expected an air of regality, disappointment was guaranteed, for the event was no more nor less than a rowdy block party. Hobos, townsfolk, and tourists mingled as big, swarthy pots of mulligan stew simmered, filling the air with an aromatic scent. A gazebo adorned with signs and slogan acted as a campaign center for the candidates competing for the titles of king and queen. The air was abuzz with anticipation for the upcoming coronation of the newest hobo royalty. Before the ceremony commenced, I seized the opportunity
to talk to as many hobos as I could, whether it was the crumb boss, the head pipe, former royalty, hobo authors. I'd speak with anyone who'd engage me. One interaction above all others stuck with me. A pair of hobos in their late 20s generously provided me with a glance into their world, a life largely surreptitious. They shared the tricks of reading hobo signs on their travels and recounting harrowing tales from their itinerant lives. I hung on their every word as they spoke of the dangers of hopping trains, feeling pangs of envy as they revealed the most beautiful places they had seen. For a few fleeting minutes, they offered me a vivid glimpse into their existence, and part of me wished desperately to experience such a life myself. The sound of microphones being tested signaled that my time with the two young riders of the rails was drawing to a close, so I asked if they would return the following year. Without hesitation, they both nodded. One said, "Out there," while gesturing toward the world beyond Brit, "people don't always want you around. But here, you're welcome. Here, you get fed. You're safe. You belong." Driving back home that evening, I thought of all I had seen and pondered, my conversations with the hobos. One thought crystallized in my mind. The National Hobo Convention transcends mere acknowledgement. It is community incarnate. In this little Iowa town, these living relics of a bygone era find a sanctuary, a place where they are not only welcomed, but celebrated. For a few brief days, they are offered respite from their often harsh lives. There are no strangers during hobo days. They can shed their fears and become enveloped in the warmth of Midwest camaraderie. In this regard, Brit serves as a glorious testament to Iowa's spirit, offering a sense of home to all who come, even those who roam. And we'll stay in the Our Iowa magazine for this next article, When Tractors Brought Generations Together. Students and senior citizens found common ground between Iowa's past farming traditions and modern innovations. This written by Kennedy Freund of Atlantic. On a sunny March afternoon, the familiar hum of engines echoed through the parking lot at Heritage House Senior Living in Atlantic. But this was no ordinary traffic noise. One by one, tractors rolled in, their rugged tires crunching against the pavement, their proud brand-name colors bright against the early spring sky. Residents gathered outside, some leaning forward in their chairs, others shading their eyes to get a better look. Smiles spread quickly with memories stirring as Atlantic High School FFA students arrived for a visit that bridged decades of Iowa farming history. The Atlantic FFA had hosted its annual Drive Your Tractor to School Day, a longtime tradition that celebrates agricultural traditions and education and the pride students take in their family farms. When the school day ended, the celebration didn't stop. Instead, the students climbed back onto their tractors and headed across town to Heritage House, eager to share the experience with residents who once lived farm life firsthand. As the tractors pulled in, residents were waiting in anticipation. What followed was more than a parade. It was a heartfelt exchange of stories, laughter, and deep respect between generations shaped by the land. For many residents, the sight of tractors instantly brought them back to earlier chapters of their lives working the land. "I hope I see some blue ones," Bob Lindemann said with a grin as the first tractors approached. Bob wasn't just admiring the paint color. He was reminiscing about a lifetime spent in agriculture,
including owning and operating his own tractor store. As he watched the students climb down from their machines, Bob shared stories of the pride in running his business and the relationships he built through his work. Other residents chimed in with their own memories, childhood chores before school, haying season under the hot Iowa sun, and the dependable tractors that carried them through planting and harvest year after year. Some spoke of walking beans and feeding livestock. Others remembered riding along with parents or grandparents, learning lessons far beyond the fields. As the students listened, they leaned in closely, clearly aware they were hearing living history. At the front of the procession was high school senior Frank Freund, driving his Case IH-620 Steiger tractor. For Frank, Tractor Day has always been one of the highlights of his high school years. "It's just one of those days you don't forget," Frank said. "My husband's cousin, Frank, comes from a family deeply rooted in agriculture, operating a feedlot and row crop farm. While he respects past traditions that shaped his family's operation, he also represents the future of farming, a future that increasingly relies on technology." The future was on full display when Frank invited one of the residents to take a closer look inside of his tractor. He pointed out the digital monitors now standard in modern farming, screens that track planting rates, fuel efficiency, and field conditions with remarkable precision. A few shook their heads in disbelief, remarking how different things had been in their day, an observation that resonated throughout the group. Also among the students was Hayden Clean, whose visit carried special meaning. Hayden's grandmother is a resident of Heritage House, and seeing her grandson drive in with the rest of the FFA members on tractors filled her with pride. Hayden's father now farms the same land his grandmother was once directly involved in, continuing a family legacy that spans generations. As Hayden climbed down from his tractor, his grandmother beamed, sharing with others that she once worked the same farm he represents today. Their moment captured the heart of the afternoon, a visible thread connecting past, present, and future through the land they all love. The conversations flowed easily as students and residents mingled. Students asked questions about how farming used to be done without GPS, autosteer, or climate-controlled cabs. Residents, in turn, were curious about how today's technology is shaping agriculture and how young farmers are learning to balance innovation with tradition. For the students, the visit was a reminder that agriculture is about more than production. It's about people. For Heritage residents, the afternoon was energizing and hopeful. There was something special about seeing young people so passionate about farming and taking time to listen to the stories of those who came before them. Heritage House, part of Wesley Life, places great value on intergenerational programming, creating meaningful experiences that connect people of all ages. The FFA tractor visit was a perfect example of this mission in action. By welcoming students into their space, residents had the opportunity to pass along stories that might otherwise fade with time. By listening, the students gained perspective and gratitude for the generations that built Iowa's strong agricultural foundation. It's not every day we get to bring tractors and generations together, but when it happened, we all felt how important it was for everyone involved. As the visit came to an end, students climbed back into their tractors, engines rumbling to life once more to tackle farm work they were intended for. Residents waved as the line of machinery slowly made its way out of the parking lot, leaving behind more than tire tracks. They left laughter, shared memories,
and the reinsurance that Iowa's agriculture legacy is in good hands. That brings us to the end of this week's edition of Iowa Hour. I'm your reader, Jim Hoffman. Thanks for sharing your time with IRIS, the Iowa Radio Reading Information Service for the Blind.

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7: Mommy, I'll get it.
4: Oh, I'll be right there.
5: Me too.

0: presenting for the first time in radio the amazing interplanetary adventures of Flash Gordon and Dale Arden. These thrilling adventures come to you as they are pictured each Sunday in the Comic Weekly, the world's greatest pictorial supplement of humor and adventure. The Comic Weekly, now printed in 32 tabloid-sized pages, each page in full four colors, is distributed everywhere as a part of your Hearst Sunday newspaper. Racing high above the earth, comfortably seated in a... Flash Gordon, internationally famous athlete, looks admiringly across the aisle at Dale Arden. And the both are intent on the terrible destruction which for many months has been approaching the earth with terrific speed. The new planet hurtling through space directly in the path of the earth. Suddenly there's a violent jar. The plane lurches into a spinning nosedive. Flash Gordon brings him across the aisle to the frightened girl. He gathers her in his arms and leaps free of the falling plane. And pulling the ripcord of his parachute, glides to earth.
1: Don't be frightened, Dale. The plane has crashed, but we're safe.
2: Yes.
1: Hold fast. We're landing now.
3: Careful. Easy.
1: There. Dale?
2: Yes.
1: Good.
2: Oh, look, Flash. There's a round steel tower. Where can we be?
1: Why, that's the laboratory of the great scientist, Dr. Hans Barker. Plane's coming this way. I'll call to him to help us. I hope you'll pardon us for breaking in on you so unceremoniously, Doctor, but you see, we had to bail out.
4: I know you...

0: Fantastic, isn't it? This rocket ship is rushing away from the Earth with the speed of light. Right into the path of the new planet.
1: Hold tight, Dale. We'll escape somewhere.
2: To the new planet. To the new planet. We three will save the Earth,
1: Dr. Zarka. There's still time to bring your half of the new planet.
2: No.
1: What will you gain for science if we're all killed in the crash?
2: I know who you are, Flash Gordon. Your trained strength will not save you. Only my mind, the mind of Zarka Gordon, his scientist, can save you. Can save any human soul upon the Earth.
0: Be careful, Flash. He's reaching for the controls.
1: Stand aside, Dr. Zarka.
2: Feel it. The gravitation pull of the new planet. We crash in 5 seconds.

The rocket ship hits the planet. Dr. Zarkov and Dale are thrown from the rocket ship unconscious. Flash is thrown clear of the wreckage and lands on his feet uninjured. He rushes to the side of the unconscious girl, picks her up, and starts to carry her toward the distant towers of a city on this weird new planet. Suddenly, strange soldiers armed with ray guns appear, and capturing Dale and Flash, force them to come with them to the throne room of Ming the Merciless, Emperor of Mongol and supreme ruler of the universe.

0: our exalted name, Majesty of Mungo, supreme ruler of all the peoples of the new planet, thy slave Zanussi.
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0: Thy slaves obey, O me the merciless.
2: 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As a free man and an equal.
1: So, Earthman, you are the free man and equal. Throw him to the red monkey man in the arena. With the force of this free man, my equal.
0: There is thy freedom, Earthman. You go into the arena to meet the red monkey men of Mungo.
2: Hey, no,
3: wait.
2: Don't worry there. Emperor Ming, I'll show you that I, a free man from the earth, am more than a match for your brainless red monkey men. Flash reaches the bottom step leading to the arena. He leaps and swings at the... Then, grasping the falling man deep under the armpit, Flash whirls him around the others in all directions. He's fearing that his monkey men will all be killed, orders his soldiers to destroy Aegon. In the midst of the confusion, Princess Aura, the beautiful young daughter of Emperor Ming, calls to Flash.
4: Quick, brave Earthman, this way. Here to my balcony.
2: Flash leaps to the royal balcony and joins the gorgeously jeweled princess, who commands the slaves to keep back, while she takes Flash through a secret door and into a passage leading to a private elevator. The two get in, and Aura closes the door and presses the switch.
5: Who are you, beautiful maiden?
4: I am the princess, only daughter of Ming the Merciless.
5: Princess, I owe you my life.
4: You are brave and handsome. Oh, you must not die so young. I have never seen anyone like you, Earthman.
5: Where I come from, princess, there are many stronger men and better looking. But tell me, princess, where are you taking me?
4: I am taking you to the private landing frames of my own rocket car. There you will be safe. We have arrived, Earthman. Get in this rocket car. No one can harm you here.
5: But, Princess,
4: hurry,
5: I don't...
4: Hurry,
6: the Princess Earth, I am to rescue the Earth girl, Dale Earth.
4: That is why you are in my private rocket car, Earthman.
6: Why, what do you mean?
4: Dale Arden shall never be rescued by you.
6: The Princess,
4: and for you, Earthman, you shall love me or die.

0: Meanwhile, back in the palace, Emperor Ming is talking with Dale Arden.
1: Your companion, Flash Gordon, has escaped, but not for long. My men will soon capture him.
2: What are you going to do with me, Emperor Ming?
1: Pleasing to me, Earth Woman, you will become my wife.
2: Never! I don't love you!
1: We men of Mungo have no human traits, no love, no mercy, no kindness. Whether you love me or not makes no difference. 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
1: Your Majesty, look into the spacograph. Our city is being bombarded by the space gyros of the Lion Men.
0: The Lion Men order the entire space fleet to the attack.
2: The terrific battle which takes place between Emperor Ming's space fleet and the gyros of the Lion Men, the attacking the rocket ship in which Flash Gordon has been held captive is destroyed, and Flash is thrown to the ground unconscious. He opens his eyes to find himself staring up into the great bearded face of Thoon, Prince of the Lion Men. Thoon lets his great sword fall as he sees Flash Gordon's white skin.
3: Who art thou, white-skinned youth? Peace. Answer me before I cleave thy white body in pieces. Art thou a new kind of soldier of Ming the Merciless?
1: I am the sworn enemy of that fiend Emperor Ming of Mongo. He has captured a girl who is from the Earth, like myself. I live only to rescue her.
3: An Earthman, thou sayest.
1: Yes.
3: And an enemy of Ming the Merciless.
1: That's right. Tell me, are you friend or enemy?
3: I am Thoon, Prince of the Lion Men. Hereditary enemies of the men of Mongo. If thou wilt accept me as thy friend, Earthman, I will gladly join thee against Philly.
1: Here's my hand on its entrance, Thoon.
3: Good. What is thy name, Earthman?
1: I am called Flash Gordon upon the Earth, Your Highness.
3: Call me Thoon, friend, and I will call thee Flash.
1: Friend Thoon, you know how we can gain admittance to the palace that we may rescue Dale Arden?
3: Come. I will show thee a secret way into the palace.
1: Ah, good.
3: The Emperor Ming is away pursuing my gyro fleet. We may be able to rescue the Earth girl.

0: Flash Gordon and his powerful newfound friend go first to the space gyro of Prince Boone. There they gaze intently into the thought projector, in which they not only see Dale Arden the captive, but they also have revealed to them a secret way leading to the throne room of the palace. The secret passage is known as the Tunnel of Terror because of the deadly beasts which lie within its gloomy walls. Flash and his new friend Prince Boone finally find themselves within the palace. A door with great steel bolts stands before them.
1: Quick, Boone! This door must lead directly into the center of the palace.
2: For my palace, I should say that beyond this door is the great throne room of the Emperor Ming.
1: All right, then. Here we go. There. All right, Boone. It is the throne.
2: Yes. This great statue before us is the god of death, which stands at the top of the altar step, directly behind the throne of the Emperor.
1: Listen. Who, what's that?
2: By the great god Tao, with his royal wedding procession, Ming the Merciless, taking another bride.
1: They're coming up the altar steps soon. Around the idol.
2: But if around the idol means death, thou must not.
1: Come back. Come back, Flash. Soon. Save yourself. I'm going to the rescue of my Earth friend, Dale Arden. He's being forced into a marriage with Ming the Merciless.
2: Prince Boone of the Lion Men does not save himself at the expense of his friend. If thou must die, I will die fighting with thee.
1: Dale! This way, Dale! Dale! Hold up! Come! This way, Dale!
3: Down this passage, Earth Maiden, as fast as thou canst run,
1: Quick Boone. Just pour me up the altar steps. Help me topple the idol over on them. Now, 1, 2, 3.
0: With a grinding crash, the giant idol topples over on the onrushing soldiers of Ming the Merciless, killing those in front and throwing into confusion the whole company. Flash Gordon and Prince Boone, with Dale between, pass into the secret passage beneath the idol. The way becomes steeper. They slip. Oh, down, down, 100 feet or more into a whirling underground river. They're swept along down a raging current and over a falls into a lake. With the powerful strokes of the champion swimmer, Flash sets out for the shore, towing Dale by the hair. They reach the shore, and as Flash reaches down to drag Dale to safety, he screams and disappears beneath the calm surface of the lake, clutched in two powerful green, scaly arms. With no thought of his own safety, Flash Gordon dives to Dale's rescue and finds an adventure stranger than any which has gone before. Follow the thrilling adventures of Flash Gordon and Dale Arden each Sunday in your Hearst Sunday newspaper. You will find them graphically portrayed in full-colored pictures in the Comic Weekly. Only in the Comic Weekly can you follow the escapades of the Katzenjammer Kid, those perennial rascals, or thrill to the adventures of King of the Royal Mountain. In the Comic Weekly can you enjoy the good, clean fun of Bringing Up Father, Billy the Toiler, Way Out West, The Little King, or in the language of his hillbilly friend, Go Clean Catawampus over the bodacious go-and-gron of Barney Google. Your old friend Skippy and all his little pals are waiting for you in the Comic Weekly, along with Pinky, Molly, and Pat, in their great adventure story, Radio Patrol. Then there is H. Drummond, the Demon Aviator, Johnny Round the World, and many, many others. Be sure you get this big 32-page, all-color Comic Weekly supplement with your copy of next Sunday's Hearst newspaper. And don't fail to listen again next week to the continuation of the amazing interplanetary adventures of Flash Gordon and...

0: presenting the amazing interplanetary adventures of Flash Gordon and Dale Arden. These thrilling adventures come to you as they are pictured each Sunday in the Comic Weekly, the world's greatest pictorial supplement of humor and adventure. The Comic Weekly, now printed in 32 tabloid-sized pages, each page in full four colors, is distributed everywhere as an integral part of your Hearst Sunday newspaper. Last week, you may remember, Flash Gordon and Dale Arden saved the Earth from destruction by shooting a rocket at a planet which threatened to collide with it. They became marooned on the planet called Mongo. The Emperor, Ming the Merciless, ordered Flash killed and commanded Dale to marry him. The royal princess, loving Flash, saved him. Soon, Prince of the Lion Men helped Flash prevent Ming from marrying Dale by breaking up the marriage ceremony and escaping underground. Now we continue the story. Flash and Dale are captured by the Shark Men. Princess Aura appears and again saves Flash, who in turn tries to free Dale. But Thune's father, searching for his princely son, captures the princess and Flash. Rather than remain a captive, the proud Aura hurls herself over the cliff, only to be caught by the terrible leaves of a constrictor plant. Seems to her aid.
1: Oh.
2: Don't struggle, Princess Aura. I'll free you.
1: Hurry! The leaves are crushing me.
2: I'll cut them with my claws.
1: Oh, be careful, Flash. The plant may catch you.
2: This devilish plant.
1: Oh, Flash, it caught you too.
2: Yes, I didn't think it could. It's a tough race.
1: What shall we do now?
2: I don't know. Yes?
1: Flash.
2: What is it, Princess? Are you in pain?
1: No. Look down there. A door in the cliff has opened.
2: Yes, go ahead. A soldier's coming up. Strange-looking guns. Those your father's men?
1: No, I never saw them before. They must have seen us coming to make us captives.
2: Well, at least they'll get us out of the clutches of this terrible plant.
3: Soldiers! Get that plant and kill it. But don't injure its victims. I want them brought to me alive.
2: Don't be afraid, Princess. Those men will catch you.
3: Ready to catch her men? Now, the other one.
2: Here I come.
1: We're safe on the ground. But what will happen now?
2: Gun is the leader of those soldiers.
3: Soldiers, you did that well. Princess Aura.
1: Yes. How do you know me? I do not know you.
3: I know your father.
1: Oh,
3: what's this? Another white stranger?
4: Yes, Prince Baron.
3: Blindfold him and prepare our other white prisoner for the ordeal of the poisoned daggers.
4: As you command, Prince Baron.
1: What are you going to do with me?
3: Guard. Take the princess to my quarters.
4: As you command, Prince Baron.
3: Here comes another white prisoner. Perhaps you know him, youth.
2: How can I tell? He's got a hood over his head. I can't see his face.
3: He says he is from the Earth. I suppose you are from there, too?
2: I am.
3: I don't believe you. But no matter. Our hiding place must remain a secret, so both of you must die. Are the white prisoners prepared, guard?
4: They are, Prince Baron. Their left forearms are tied together.
3: And the poison daggers, are they ready?
5: Yes, sir.
3: Good. Now listen, prisoners. I am dipping these two daggers in dragon's blood. The slightest scratch from these blades means certain death. Guard, give these to the prisoners. On the count of three, you will commence fighting. One, two, three.
0: As Prince Baron utters the word, Flash steps back, jerking his mysterious antagonist off balance. He flings aside his dagger. Then he causes his opponent to drop his poisoned weapon. Picking up the dagger, Flash sending him to his opponent, and as the two whip off their blindfolds and reveal themselves to each other, Flash Gordon, Dr. Zarko!
3: So you do know each other?
2: I should say we do. I'm mighty glad to see you, Doctor. I thought you were dead after our rocket crashed on this planet.
6: I was badly hurt, Flash. These fellows, they beat me up and brought me here. They made me act as their servant. Well, we saved the Earth, didn't we, lad?
2: We certainly did, Doctor. Now, Prince Baron, maybe you will believe that we are from the Earth. This man was the most brilliant scientist in the world. He was
3: Stop! My admiration for both of you is boundless. I would be honored to have you shake my hand and call me friend.
2: Your friend?
3: Yes.
2: Why, of course. Here's my hand.
6: And mine.
3: Good. Now come to my quarters. My friend, I have invented an electric mole with which I intend to burrow underground into the palace of Ming the Merciless and overthrow his tyrannical government. Are you with me?
5: Certainly. You bet we are. We've got to rescue Dale and Thune from that fiend.
3: Princess Sora, you heard what I planned to do?
1: Yes. Please take me back to my father's palace with you.
3: You? Why, it's because of you that I am a hunted man with a price on my head. You will remain here as my prisoner. Come, my friends, come.
1: Oh, I will I. Start.
3: What is it?
1: What is your name?
3: Rangel, my princess.
1: Rangel, I thought I recognized your face. You fled into exile from my father's guards when you were caught stealing.
3: Yes.
1: Listen, Rangel.
3: Princess.
1: If you will help me warn my father of what those men plan to do, I will make you not only wealthy, but also a duke.
3: For once so lovely, my princess, how could I refuse? Come with me.
0: Unaware of what has happened in the hiding place and racing underground toward the palace of Ming the Merciless and their electric mole, Prince Baron, Dr. Zarkov, and Flash Gordon encounter a fierce Gracco, or armor-plated dragon. Flash climbs out of the mole and gives battle, saving his companions. For this, Prince Baron promises that if they succeed in overthrowing Ming, Flash will be made a prince of Mongo, and anything he desires will be his. Finally, the electric mole breaks through the floor of the central hall of Ming's palace. The door opens and the trio emerge from the metal burrowing machine.
3: Come, my friend. We have arrived.
6: Ah, so we have. What is our next move, Prince Baron?
3: This is the central Ming's palace. You go up those stairs, Dr. Zarkov, and surprise the inner guard.
5: Prince Baron, look.
3: Ming's armored men.
5: He's been betrayed.
3: Yes.
5: But how could the news reach here before?
6: Let us get our ray gun.
3: There's no use, Doctor. The armor of those soldiers is ray-proof.
6: Here comes Ming the Merciless. It is High Priest.
5: There. Thank heavens he's all right.
7: Welcome back to my palace, Flash Gordon. And welcome to your companion. So just lash them to the pillar over there and execute them.
1: Oh, Flash, darling. I love you so much.
5: Dale, my dear. We did our best to save you, but we've been betrayed. I guess they have us now.
1: Let them see. They'll kill me too, and we'll be together forever.
7: Very well, Dale Arden. You can have him in death. Captain, proceed with the execution.
5: Shoot, you yellow dog. We aren't afraid to die.
6: Ready? Stop! Hold your fire!
5: Okay.
7: What does this mean? If you were not the High Priestess, I would have your tongue torn out for your insolence.
8: I ask you, remember, sire, according to the sacred writ of Tao, even a traitor has the right to choose between the firing squad and the terrible test.
7: True, Zugi. And on second thought, the test would furnish us with greater amusement.
8: Yes, sire. We must abide by the sacred writ. And then, too, I see no reason why the girl should be killed.
7: Captain, release the prisoner. They shall undergo the terrible test. First, bring them over to the fifth. This is the test of the torture pit. Flash Gordon, you and Baron will stand on each end of the narrow platform and with long whips try to topple each other into the pit, where a surprise will be awaiting you. Check your places.
0: The two mount the platform. Flash ducks as Prince Baron's whip whines over his head, and Flash's whip hits Baron with such force as to knock him off balance and into the pit. Dropping his whip, Flash leaps after him. As he throws the unconscious form of Prince Baron over his shoulder and prepares to climb out, a transparent metal sheet silently slides over the top of the pit, trapping them. At the same time, Flash hears a growl, and looking around, he sees three snarling tigrons. Placing Prince Baron on the floor, Flash turns on the fierce beast. The first one charges. Leaping high in the air, Flash comes down on the tigron's back with a powerful wrench, breaks its neck. Instantly, the other two tigrons leap at each other to fight for the possession of the body. Furiously, the battle rages. Finally, both animals are down, wounded unto death. Then Prince Baron regains consciousness.
3: Where are we?
5: Oh, all right, Prince Baron.
3: Yes.
5: We're in the pit. They trapped us with that transparent metal lid.
3: And you saved us from these beasts. Oh, you are superb, Flash.
5: That was easier than figuring how we're going to get out of here.
6: Look up there. And soon, just in time. Soon, throw that metal lid back.
5: Not to the end of the fence.
6: There. He's going. The Swede.
5: Come along.
0: Meanwhile, in the temple of Tao, Ming and Dale are about to be married by Zogi, the high priest.
8: By now, Dale Arden, my saber-toothed tyrants have torn your ear all to pieces.
1: Of course, Lass. He died trying to save me. Nothing,
8: nothing. Oh, here comes Zogi to perform the ceremony. Oh, mighty Ming, ruler of Mungo and the universe, does your supreme intelligence take this Earth woman to be your wife and empress of Mungo?
9: I most certainly do.
8: And you, Dale Arden, do you take this just and brilliant man to be your lord and master?
1: I don't care what happens now.
8: As you have accepted each other in matrimony before the great god Sao, I pronounce
10: Wait
8: you...
10: Stop.
1: The idol speaks.
10: I, Sao, forbid this marriage.
9: It is a trick. Fool. A stone idol cannot talk. Zogi, bring back the statue.
8: At once, sire.
9: Black Gordon.
1: Yes, darling. You told me you were dead.
8: The Earthman and two companions alive.
9: Go, God. Shoot them down. The marriage must go on.
1: Wait.
9: Sire, the sacred writ say you cannot execute a man who has passed the test of the tyrant. Guard, drop your weapons or Tao will curse you all.
8: What? You dare defy me?
9: I only quote the sacred. As high priest, it is my duty to interpret and enforce its dictates.
8: Stop! Give me your sword. Zogi, I will stop your jabbering mouth forever.
1: Ah! Oh, how awful. He's still the high priest.
8: Carry the body away, God.
1: Bless my darling. I thought I'd lost you.
5: Never, as long as I have strength in these two arms, a breath of life in my body.
8: So, Tao forbids me to slay you, eh? Well, Tao and I will both laugh while you rattle slaves in the prison city of the Hawkmen.
4: Death would be more desirable.
8: As for you, Dale Arden, you shall be taught to act like my empress.
0: Doomed to a fate worse than death among the cruel Hawkmen. What terrifying adventures await our friends? Be sure to listen in again next week and hear the further amazing adventures of Flash Gordon and Dale Arden, who appear in full-color pictures next Sunday in the 32-page comic weekly supplement of your Hearst Sunday newspaper, the world's greatest all-picture magazine of fun and adventure. Don't miss the comic weekly next Sunday. All your friends will be there. Besides Flash Gordon and Arden, you'll find King of the Royal Mounted waiting to thrill you with another chapter in his adventures of the great Northwest. Good old Jiggs and Maggie in Bringing Up Father. Your old pal Skippy, Tilly the Toiler, Ace Drummond, Johnny Round the World, The Little King, Radio Patrol, they'll all be waiting to entertain you. Of course, those irresponsible Katzenjammer kids are on deck with a new prank on their friends. How can they think of all those tricks? And as for Barney Google, well, I'm afraid I'll have to agree with Snuffy Smith that Google seems a bit touched in the haze. Remember, they're all in the Comic Weekly next Sunday. 32 pages of colored pictures. Be sure to get your copy of the Hearst Sunday newspaper next Sunday, containing this big 32-page comic weekly. And remember, we have a date next week for another chapter in the amazing interplanetary adventures of Flash Gordon and Dale Arden.

0: presenting the amazing interplanetary adventures of Flash Gordon. These thrilling adventures come to you as they are pictured each Sunday in the Comic Weekly, the world's greatest pictorial supplement of humor and adventure. The Comic Weekly, now printed in 32 tabloid-sized pages, each page in full four colors, is distributed everywhere as an integral part of your Hearst Sunday newspaper. For the benefit of those who may know the earlier episode, here is the story to date. Flash Gordon, internationally famous American athlete, his beautiful American sweetheart, Dale Arden, and Dr. Zarkov, a great scientist, left the Earth on a rocket ship. They crashed on the planet Mongo and were captured by Ming the Merciless, the cruel emperor of Mongo, who commanded Dale Arden to marry him and ordered that Flash be killed. But Flash escaped through the help of Emperor Ming's beautiful daughter, Aura, who fell deeply in love with him and proposed marriage. This Flash refused, saying he loved Dale Arden. Flash then met Soon, the powerful, huge, bearded prince of the Lion Men, and Prince Baron, a former member of Emperor Ming's court. Joined by Dr. Zarkov, these four friends plotted to overthrow the government of Emperor Ming and rescue Dale Arden. They were almost successful, but at the last moment, with victory practically within their grasp, were recaptured by Emperor Ming's soldiers, and the four friends, together with Dale Arden, were condemned to a fate far worse than death. Securely bound, they were placed on a gyro ship and sent as slaves to the prison city of Hawkmen. Now we continue the story. The prison ship carrying our friends roars through the stratosphere on the way to the prison city of the Hawkmen. In the cell room, Flash and Prince Soon worked feverishly on each other's bonds.
1: Can you get the knot untied, Prince Soon?
2: This is almost loosened, Flash. Just another twist. There. Thou art free.
1: Thanks. Now I'll set you free. If we work fast, we may be able to release Zarkov and Baron and get control of the ship.
2: Good. As soon as thou canst loose my bonds, I will help thee capture the guard and take his keys when he makes his rounds.
1: There. There's the rope undone.
2: Hark. I hear the guard approaching.
1: Put your hands behind your back like this and lie still until he bends over to give us food. Then we'll overpower. All right, now. Here he comes.
3: Here is your food, prisoner.
1: Now, friend Soon.
4: What? There. I have him fast.
1: Take his keys.
5: Stop squirming, fellow. I'll give you something to squirm about.
1: Now, I've got his keys, Soon. Now to save Dale, Baron, and Zarkov.
4: Look out! Be careful!
2: What was that?
1: We must have struck something. Are you all right, Soon?
2: Yes. And thou, friend?
1: I'm okay.
3: Flash Gordon.
1: Here. Prince Soon and I are in here. And you are free.
2: Yes. And how didst thou gain thy liberty, friend?
1: The crash broke the lock on our cell door. Come quickly. We must go to the control cabin and see about the girl.
5: Yes, hurry. This way.
1: Dale! Where are you? Dale!
6: I'm here!
1: Are you all right, Dale?
6: Yes, you girl. Let go of me. I've got to call Ming on the space phone.
5: Send this to Ming with my regards.
3: We won't be able to transmit your message for quite some time, lad.
1: Let's get out of here.
3: Let the others go soon. I need your great strength to help me remove the valuable scientific apparatus from the ship.
1: Come, Flash. Come, Dale. We have no time to lose.
5: Well with you, Baron.
3: Soon. Wrench those spacecraft from their sockets. I will take this space compass.
2: What else wouldst thou like to have removed, friend?
3: That is enough for this trip. Come on outside.
2: Where are our friends, Baron and Flash and Dale?
3: They must have gone into the forest over yonder. What is that rushing sound?
2: By the great god Tallow. Look up there. Hawkmen! Run, friends! Run for your life!
0: Pennants flying, lances held in readiness, a squadron of savage Hawkmen hurtle from the skies. They seize Soon and Zarkov and sweep them into the air. While in the forest, numb with horror, Flash, Dale, and Baron watch their friends carried away toward a city suspended in space, the prison city of Hawkmen.
1: There they go with Soon and Zarkov.
7: And that, friend, is the end of them.
8: What do you mean, Baron?
7: No man captured to the Hawkmen has lived to tell about it.
8: How terrible.
1: You'll see about that, Baron.
8: It's hopeless, Flash. Look, their city drifts high in the heavens. held up by powerful light beams.
7: What are we going to do now?
1: Let's go back to the wrecked ship. We may be able to fix it.
7: I'm afraid the ship is beyond repair, Flash. But perhaps it won't do any harm to see.
8: Flash, I see a rushing sound.
1: Why, it's a rocket ship bearing down on us.
7: It's going to land.
1: Ow. Made a perfect landing. I wonder who the pilot is.
7: A girl is getting out. She's holding a ray pistol.
1: Why, it's Princess Order. Well, Princess, this is a surprise.
9: I followed you to give you your last chance, Flash Gordon.
8: What do you mean?
9: Keep out of this day, Larson. He knows what I mean.
1: I suppose he still wants to marry you.
9: Yes. Marry me and the Empire is yours. And your friends go free.
1: And if I refuse?
9: The Hawkmen, with my aid, will kill all of you. You shall never marry this Earth girl, Dale Arden.
1: My dear Princess, if I must make a choice, I choose Dale and death.
8: Death, darling.
7: Good for you, Flash.
8: You have signed our death warrant. I don't care as long as we are together.
1: I'm glad, dear. That's just how I feel, too.
9: Very well. You have made your choice. I go to the Hawkmen.
7: Well, there goes the haughty beauty. In an hour, every Hawkman in Mungo will be after us.
0: Prince Baron's prophecy comes true. He, Flash, and Dale are captured by the Hawkmen and dragged before the throne of their king, mighty Voltan. There the prisoners find Aura leaning on the arm of the great throne, while King Voltan explains to her,
10: The laws of Mungo allow you to judge the fate of one of these prisoners, Princess. The others belong to me.
9: I will take the yellow-haired youth. Make him pay for spawning me. Incidentally, by torturing him, I can also torture the Earth girl.
10: So be it. Take the man to the torture chamber.
8: No, no, I beg you, kill me, but spare Flash.
10: Let the girl stay with me. So, you're in love with his youth, eh?
8: In love with him? Why, just because I begged for Flash's life doesn't mean I love him.
10: Oh?
8: He's my youth. You, impressive majesty. You are a man.
10: Ah, my pretty bird, you have discernment. I took you at your face value, but I see I was wrong. You have an unusual appreciation of men.
8: Thank you, impressive majesty. I can also appreciate compliments.
10: Soon I shall show you how your friends have failed to stand the rigors of the torture chamber.
8: I don't care much for torture, your majesty. But I guess you can't help doing what the Emperor's daughter tells you to.
10: Emperor's daughter? I give orders in this today. But now it's your fate.
8: Yes, Impressive Majesty.
10: I shall make you my wife as soon as the High Priest can be summoned.
0: In the meantime, down in the torture chambers, Flash and his friends have been put to work stoking the great atom furnaces of the Hawkmen. Driven nearly mad by the terrible heat and the anxiety of wondering what is happening to Dale, Flash is all for rebelling. He throws a shovel full of flaming radium at a guard. The captain of the guard reaches for the switch, which will electrocute Flash by passing the current through a wire fastened to his leg iron. But Dr. Zarkov rushes up and pleads...
3: Do not kill him, Captain. He is what an impetuous youth. We will make him work.
10: Then see that he does. If he starts any more trouble, he shall die.
3: Thank you, Captain.
10: Get back to work, the rest of you slaves.
1: Thanks, Dr. Zarkov, but I just as soon die. Dale's lost.
7: Patience, Flash. Zarkov and I have a plan. Come over here, behind this lead wall.
1: What are you going to do, Baron?
7: I shall keep watch for the guards. Get to work, Zarkov. Quickly, here, Flash. Take these wires off your manacles and wrap them around your shovel.
1: Now what are you going to do?
3: You heard what the captain said. If you start any more trouble, he will electrocute you. When I give you a signal, jump up and throw your shovel into that radium beam over there.
1: Get myself killed for it?
3: I promise you, you will not die. Do as I tell you.
1: All right. Now?
3: If
6: the coast clear, Barry.
7: No one is looking this way.
6: Now, Flash.
5: Come on, men. Follow me. Better death than slavery.
4: Mutiny. Then die like a rat. Here goes the switch.
5: Electric current ignited the radium orb.
6: It worked! It worked!
5: Now's our chance to escape. I'm going to find Dale.
0: Back in the sumptuous quarters of Voltan, King of the Hawkmen, he and Dale are awaiting the arrival of the High Priest to perform the marriage ceremony.
10: Well, my pretty little bird, soon you'll be the bride of Voltan the Mighty. But suppose you give me a little kiss while we're waiting for the High Priest, eh? Come here.
9: Oh, no! Don't touch me!
10: What? You repulse me, Earthgirl? Come here!
9: Keep away from me! You fat fool! Flash, darling!
5: Take your hands off her, Voltan! Oh.
0: With a yell of fury, Flash drives his fist to Voltan's jaw. The mighty king staggers back and, bellowing like a mad bull, sinks his steel-singed fingers into Flash's throat. His left hand reaches for his dagger.
9: Flash, look out for his dagger!
0: A smashing left and a crushing right-hand uppercut that would have killed an ordinary man knocks Voltan into unconsciousness.
5: That settles that off. Dale, did he hurt you?
9: No. Oh, my darling. I feel so safe in your arms. You're so strong, yet so tender.
5: These arms were meant to hold you and protect you. By heaven, they will, as long as I have life.
9: My dear. Oh, where are Baron and Zarkov and Thune?
5: Zarkov and Baron are working on some scientific gadgets. Thune and I separated looking for you. Come, we're going.
9: Did you kill Voltan?
5: I don't know. There's no time to waste finding out.
9: Which way do we go from here?
5: Look. Holder. Coming this way. Turn to the right, Dale, down that other passage.
9: More soldiers. Flash, we're trapped.
5: Back to Voltan's quarters, Dale. We can bar the door and hold them up while we arrange to escape by the window. There. We're back in Voltan's quarters and we've escaped the soldiers.
9: No.
10: No, the firing squad.
9: Voltan!
5: Why, you...
10: There you are. I have this ray pistol trained on you. The slightest move and both of you will be blown to dust.
5: Don't hurt the girl. I surrender.
4: Voltan! Light! Light! Move! Turn off the light!
9: Yes! The floor is tipping off.
5: Don't worry, Dale. I'll save you.

What is happening to the city of Hawkmen, perched so perilously 5,000 feet above the ground on the planet Mongo? What terrifying experiences await our friends? Be sure to listen in again next week for the continuation of the amazing interplanetary adventures of Flash Gordon. The same all-star American athlete who will appear in full-color pictures next Sunday on the big 32-page comic weekly supplement of your Hearst Sunday newspaper. What a treat is in store for you in next Sunday's Comic Weekly. Well, besides Flash Gordon, you'll find the greatest array of funny people ever assembled in any magazine, waiting to entertain you. Just think of it. Bringing Up Father, The Little King, Barney Google, Polly and Her Pals, Toots and Casper, Pete the Tramp, good old Skippy, and your friends the Katzenjammer Kids, and last but by no means least, that mischievous, lovable little fellow, Mickey Mouse. Yes, they'll all be there, besides Ace Drummond, Radio Patrol, Jungle Jim, Red Barry, and all your other favorites. Be sure to get this big 32-page comic weekly with your Hearst newspaper next Sunday. And now, goodbye until next week at this time, when we'll be back with another amazing interplanetary adventure of Flash Gordon.

0: presenting the amazing interplanetary adventures of Flash Gordon. These thrilling adventures come to you as they are pictured each Sunday in the Comic Weekly, the world's greatest pictorial supplement of humor and adventure. 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For the benefit of those who may not have heard the earlier episodes, let us explain that Flash Gordon, the internationally famous American athlete, and Dale Arden, his beautiful American sweetheart, and Dr. Zarkov, the well-known scientist, were thrown onto the new planet Mongo when their experimental rocket ship crashed. After a series of adventures with the Emperor Ming the Merciless and his beautiful daughter Aura, who fell deeply in love with Flash, the two Americans, together with Dr. Zarkov, soon Prince of the Lion Men and Prince Baron, were sentenced to the prison city of the Hawkmen. There, the men were tortured, while King Voltan, mighty ruler of the Hawkmen, made plans to marry Dale. Flash and his companions escaped from the torture chambers, and Flash found Dale in time to save her from the marriage. But they were trapped by soldiers and again fell into Voltan's hands. Then there was a terrible rumbling sound. The floor started to shift, the walls began to crack open, and the lights went out. Now we continue the story. In the crumbling palace of Voltan, amid the shouts of the disorganized guards, Flash and Dale break away. But the mighty king flies into the air and, hurling himself on Flash, drags him to the floor and prepares to execute him by his own hand. Meanwhile, Dr. Zarkov and Prince Baron are rushing toward the throne room.
1: My scheme worked, Baron. Now to drive our bargain with Voltan if we are not too late.
2: The light beam is diffusing at the present rate, friend Zarkov. The city will remain in midair only for another half hour.
1: If Voltan will listen to us, there is enough time. But we must not waste a minute. Here we are at the throne room.
2: Look. Voltan has his sword at Flash Gordon's throat.
1: Stop! Stop! Please!
3: Hey, who dares give me orders?
1: I do. I can save your city. But if you harm Flash Gordon, I'll doom this city and all of you Hawkmen to destruction.
3: But all my radium is gone. You destroyed that yourself. How can you save us?
1: Since Baron and I have been experimenting with other atom rays.
3: Experimenting? Enough of this. I should have killed Flash Gordon but for your arrival and bluff. Now I shall finish the job.
4: Oh, bluff, my darling.
2: Be brave, Dale. Big windbag is bluffing now.
3: Bluffing, am I? I'll show you.
2: Listen to us, you fat fool. The city will remain suspended. Only 20 minutes more. There is no time to waste.
3: What do you think you can do to save the city, you wizard?
1: We have found a way to make new light beams to hold the city safely suspended in the air.
3: What kind of trick is this?
2: It's no trick.
3: Then let us see what you propose to do.
1: What? I will save your city on one condition.
3: You want to drive a bargain, old wizard of the earth. Very well. Flash Gordon shall go free if you save my city.
2: You must also free Dale and Zarkov and Baron.
1: Absolutely.
2: Be quick, Voltan. The Prince's minutes are flying. Give us your answer.
3: I'll pardon you all if my city is saved.
1: Good. Then follow me.
3: Where are you going to take us?
1: Into this private elevator first.
2: Where are we going, Dr. Zarkov?
1: Baron and I discovered a room under the hall of atom furnaces, which had been stored with scientific apparatus. With the help of slaves, we constructed my newest invention, didn't we, Baron?
2: Yes, we did, friend Zarkov. I only hope this bull-headed monarch hasn't delayed us too long with this arguing. There isn't much time left to save the city.
4: We're tipping over. How much further do we have to descend?
1: We will be below the foundation in a moment.
3: What is this remarkable discovery, wizard of the earth?
1: You shall see. You shall see.
2: We're here. Hurry out, everyone.
5: Hold fast to my hand, Dale.
4: Oh, Flash, do you think Dr. Zarkov will be able to save us?
5: I know he'll do his best.
1: There is my invention.
3: What is that mass of tubes and wires?
1: This electrical machine is an atomic light solidifier.
3: It will strengthen the beam?
1: Yes. Keep everybody back, Baron. I must have room to work.
2: Stand back, everybody.
3: Baron, you think this machine will work?
2: Quiet. Professor Zarkov is throwing the switch.
4: What is that weird bluish light?
2: The new rays made by the atom sale.
5: Why, the city seems to be getting back on an even keel.
3: By Charles, so it is.
2: How is it working, friend Zarkov?
1: Splendid so far. The light beams supporting the city are becoming stronger and stronger.
2: And the city is saved?
1: The city is saved!
3: By Charles, he's done it. All of you are free.
5: I hear you're crying.
4: I'm so happy we're saved.
3: Zarkov, come here.
2: Said he could do it, and he did.
1: Yes, King Voltan, You summon me?
3: Zarkov, you shall be my head scientist.
1: Voltan, this is more than I expect. I am grateful, deeply grateful and appreciative of the honor.
3: Flash and Dale?
4: Yes, Impressive Majesty.
2: What is it, King Voltan?
3: As proof of our future friendship, I shall give you a royal wedding tomorrow. And tonight, we shall have a banquet to celebrate it.
2: Having a good time, Dale?
4: Wonderful time, Flash. It hardly seems possible that we should be married tomorrow. I don't dare believe it until we are actually being married.
2: You mustn't feel that way, Dale. It's just a nerve.
6: Well, my friend, tomorrow will be the big day.
4: I'm not so sure.
2: Dale is just worrying about nothing, Baron.
6: It's almost tomorrow, Dale. What can happen now?
4: During the excitement of the threatened destruction of the city, the Princess Aura disappeared.
2: Oh, is that all that worries you? I should think you'd be glad she's not here. I am.
3: Well, Lovebird, are you enjoying yourselves?
4: Oh, yes. Thank you, Impressive Majesty.
7: Majesty! Majesty!
3: Eh? What is it?
7: The air fleet of main commercialists is approaching the city.
3: This means trouble.
4: What did I tell you? There'll be no wedding for us tomorrow.
3: We'll die fighting.
2: No, Bolton. Let us take our chances on escaping. Give us a rocket ship.
1: No use, lad. They were damaged when the city tilted.
7: His Universal Majesty, Emperor of Mongo, King the Merciless.
4: And this is Aura. Now there will be trouble.
2: Steady, Dale, darling. There'll be a way out of this.
3: Greeting and welcome, Emperor Ming.
8: So, Bosan, you have become friends with the prisoners. Tell no what is asked man to my torturer. And to me, deliver my promised bride, Dale Arden. I command it.
9: No, father. You promised Flash Gordon to me as my share of the spoil.
3: Hold, Ming. By the ancient laws of Mongo, sacred laws of the great Tao, who is all wise, I call for a tournament of death.
8: A tournament? And this fellow Flash Gordon would enter?
3: Yes.
8: Fine, boss. A tournament. And all the planet will see him fail and die. So be it.
0: Between four mountains nestles a mammoth bowl-shaped arena, toward which most of Mongo pours in never-ending streams. It is the day of the start of the Tournament of Death, in which all of the contestants but one will meet death. And Flash Gordon is going to enter. He and Dale occupy seats of honor in Voltan's box. Princess Aura enters the arena on a golden throne carried by six blue dragon men.
2: Here comes Aura in all her glory.
3: Wild, treacherous, and cruel. That's my boy.
4: Oh, I don't know about that.
3: Here comes Ugrid, king of the lion men.
2: Dragon men are frightened by the lions. They've dropped the princess.
3: Stay where you are, my boy. Prince Darren is already picking her up.
4: He seems to be smiling at him. I wonder...
9: Prince Darren, you have saved my life. Why did you do it after the way I treated you?
2: Because, my princess, you are a woman. A beautiful woman. And I can no longer deny the fact that I love you.
4: But whatever it is you're saying, I wish you'd get interested in somebody else and leave you alone, Flash.
3: The tournament is about to begin, Flash. There's your horse. Here. Take this sword, my boy. It's the one with which I became king of the horsemen. Take it and justify my faith in you.
4: And my faith, too.
2: Thanks, darling. And thank you, Bolton. I'll do my best.
0: In another box, Prince Baron reaches a decision.
2: Zarkov, I'm going to enter the tournament. Win back my kingdom and Ming's daughter, Princess Aura, for my bride.
1: Do not be a fool, Prince Baron. Why run the risk of being killed?
2: Wish me luck, my friend. I go to do battle.
0: The battle royal with every horseman for himself. As the fight rages around him, Flash is beset by two yellow guardsmen. He vanquishes one, and as he is attacked by the other, he falls from his horse. Before the yellow man can drive home a death thrust, a masked fighter saves Flash. and the first great test of the Tournament of Death ends. A banquet is held for the survivors.
4: Are you sure you're all right, Flash?
10: I, of course, am.
4: If it hadn't been for that masked fighter, you would be dead now. Oh, why did you enter this horrible tournament?
0: To win freedom, a kingdom, and what's more important, you.
4: My dear. Look, the masked fighter is the Princess Aura.
11: Ah, the masked champion. Are you a criminal fearing arrest, or a noble fearing recognition?
6: Blue blood, or red, my lady, will flow in the arena just as freely, for your amusement.
11: Yes, wear the scarf as a token, but do not stain it with your blood.
6: Fair lady, a kiss from your gorgeous lips, I would face the legions of Tau.
11: Insolent one. I'll have your part, Joe.
6: Who can punish the living dead of the tournament? Goodbye, you beautiful devil. I go to fight for your hand.
12: That's not champion. I swear I know his voice. The call has sounded. I must go back to the fight. Goodbye, Dale.
4: Goodbye, and good luck, my darling. Oh, King Horton, when will this awful tourney end?
13: I know it seems horrible to you, little bird, but it is better that Flash should die honorably in the field of battle than at the hands of Ming's torturers. If he wins this final event, he will be a king. You will be his queen.
0: The trumpets blow on the last contestants' lineup. Two by two, they mount the sky rope stretched over a flaming pool to joust with swords. And one after another, they are eliminated by death. Finally, only Flash Gordon and the masked champion are left. Flash loses his balance and falls down toward the flaming pool. But his hands catch hold of the rope and he hangs on. The masked champion, thrown off balance, also falls, but saves himself by grasping Flash Gordon's leg. His mask falls off, revealing Prince Baron. The crowd demands that both men shall live, and they are brought before Voltan and Ming the Merciless.
13: None of your trickery, Ming. Proclaim them both kings.
11: So be it. But I shall choose their kingdoms. To Prince Baron and my daughter Aura, I give the kingdom of the forest. To Flash Gordon and the Earth Girl, I give the kingdom of the cave.
13: You fiends, you know neither kingdom has been conquered.
11: True, Voltan, but these are brave men. Let them try. They can hold their weddings in their own kingdoms if they live that long.
0: What will happen to Flash Gordon when he attempts to rule over the unconquered kingdom of the caves? You'll know next week at the same time when he'll be back with another chapter of the amazing interplanetary adventures of Flash Gordon. And by the way, what is your favorite picture feature? Bringing up Father, Skippy, the Captain Yammer Kid, the Little King, Mickey Mouse? Or if you like thrills, then Ace Drummond or Jungle Jim, Radio Patrol or Red Barry. But no matter whatever your favorite, you'll find it next Sunday in the big 32-page comic weekly, along with...
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10: 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And with today's Wall Street Journal, we say hello to Ken and Scott.
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23: Treasury buyback fails to ease rise in yields. Multi-year highs are reached as Bessent moves to repurchase $6 billion in debt. U.S. government bond yields climbed to fresh multi-year highs on Wednesday after Treasury Department said it would repurchase as much as $6 billion of long-term debt at a buyback operation on Thursday, disappointing some investors who had thought that a larger amount was possible. For Treasury Secretary Scott Bessent, who promised to go big and to bring down bond yields, his efforts so far aren't big enough. The Treasury had already said last month that it would at least double buybacks of longer-term bonds from a maximum of $2 billion per operation, expanding a program that was originally intended to improve liquidity in older, less frequently traded securities. Investors widely viewed that as an effort to contain borrowing costs, since it came at a time when longer-term yields were approaching key thresholds. Calling himself the nation's top bond salesman, Bessent stated earlier in President Trump's first term that lowering bond yields was a priority for the administration, a goal that has been repeatedly thwarted by factors like Trump's war in Iran and his tariffs, as well as by events outside the administration's control. Overall, the former hedge fund manager has taken an unusually aggressive approach to managing markets, including interventions to support the Argentine peso and Japanese yen. In recent days, Bessent has only dialed up his rhetoric. "I have asymmetric information. I am the house now," he said on Tuesday in reference to the recent intervention in the yen, adding, "You can bet against me if you want." But Wednesday's bond market move, while relatively contained, demonstrated the risk

0: into a lose-lose situation with these buybacks, said Leah Traub, a fixed income portfolio manager at Lord Abbett. Treasury yields, which rise when bond prices fall, have climbed for much of the summer, pushing yield on a 30-year bonds to their highest levels in 19 years. One big reason? The war-powered surge in fuel costs. On Wednesday, Brent crude prices climbed above $100 for the first time since July as tensions escalated in the Middle East. That is stoking fears of stubbornly high inflation that pushes the Federal Reserve to raise interest rates as soon as its meeting next week. But traders add that there are a number of other factors pushing yields higher, such as a solid labor market, swollen U.S. budget deficits, and a deluge of tech company debt issuance competing for investors' cash. The bond rout could put pressure on stock prices, which have slumped in the first few days of what has historically been a rough month for equities. All three major U.S. stock indexes fell Wednesday, with the Dow Jones Industrial Average falling 405 points, or 0.8%, and the S&P 500 falling 0.5%. The NASDAQ Composite Index declined by 0.6%. High bond yields lift the cost of borrowing for consumers and companies, raising mortgage rates and ultimately weighing on corporate profits. Climbing rates could also convince more investors to park their money in ultra-safe treasuries versus riskier stocks. As yields rise, it competes against equities for capital, Ablin said. There may be a lot of investors switching gears. Recent moves in the bond market haven't been all bad for Bessent. Yields generally have climbed, but yields on longer-term bonds have risen less than those on short-term notes, a sign that the market is being driven more by economic data and expectations for interest rate increases than by more unpredictable factors like concerns about the Fed's independence or the size of the deficit. Yields on European government bonds, which are more sensitive to energy prices, have climbed more sharply than those on U.S. bonds in recent weeks, and did so again on Wednesday. Treasury yields retreated from their session highs after a $39 billion auction of 10-year notes met with healthy demand from investors. A yield on the benchmark 10-year note settled at 4.836%, according to TradeWeb, up from 4.805% Tuesday, though down from 4.853% earlier in the session, its highest intraday level since November 2023. Michael Larizzo, head of U.S. rates and mortgage trading at Manulife Investment Management, said that bonds could get a boost on Thursday if the buyback operation goes smoothly, noting that a $6 billion total was still generally in line with what most investors had anticipated. Still, he said, questions about the size of the future buyback operations could also weigh on the market over the longer term. The market really does not love uncertainty, and this just adds greater uncertainty to some degree, he said.
1: Thank you, Ken. Apple is in the news today. Apple kicked off its most consequential product event in years yesterday, where it debuted a truly new iPhone, a new chief executive, and higher prices. Obviously, the company hopes consumers will concentrate on the first two. The headline is the first foldable iPhone, which will start at a price of $1,999, an almost tablet-like device. The new iPhone Duo, as it's called, fits comfortably in a pocket and allows people to use more than one app at a time. It comes in two colors, white and dark gray. Equally important yesterday was the man introducing it. John Ternus took over as Apple's CEO last week, becoming the company's third CEO since 1997 when Steve Jobs returned to that role. Hopes are high that the longtime hardware engineering executive can spark a new wave of Apple innovation, and the foldable iPhone is the most significant Apple device unveiled in a decade. Ternus smiled broadly as he strode on stage yesterday at Apple's headquarters to kick off the event. "We've been imagining quite a bit," he said to the hundreds of gathered media in the audience. "We think you're going to like what you're going to see." Tim Cook and the rest of

0: Apple's executive team were sitting in the front row as Ternus spoke. The bad news for consumers is that Apple increased iPhone prices, though not as much as some analysts had projected. The cost of memory and storage chips inside the smartphone has quintupled since last fall, prompting Apple to raise prices across its device lineup in order to protect its profit margins. Spread out over the term of a cell phone contract or new installment plan, consumers might bite the bullet to have the latest devices, or they might take a breather after blowout sales of last year's iPhone 17 lineup. The foldable and Pro model iPhones were the highlight yesterday, but Apple also released some other devices, including new Apple Watch models and updated AirPods. The highlight of the foldable iPhone Duo is the larger internal screen, which enables iPhone users to now have two apps open at the same time. They will be able to watch a video, for example, while texting, or look at an email inbox on the left with a message window on the right. Another highlight, the so-called crease, where the internal screen folds, is effectively invisible when it's open, unlike competing Android devices where that crease often can be noticeable, such and as such degrading the consumer experience. One noticeable trade-off is the weight of the device. While it's thin when unfolded, the Duo's two halves and sturdy construction do make it noticeably bulkier than other iPhone models. For its new Pro model phones, Apple is emphasizing the on-device AI capabilities that are powered by its upgraded A20 Pro chip, which it says runs faster and dissipates heat more effectively. It also showed off a new variable aperture for the model's camera that opens and closes automatically depending on the amount of light in the scene, like a human pupil expanding in low light. Apple says the price of iPhone 18 Pro and Pro Max will both go up $100 to $1,199 and $1,299, respectively. That's compared with last year's 17 Pro. That is not as large a price jump as some had feared, and it suggests that Apple could take a hit on its profit margins for those devices. The Pro and Pro Max models can be pre-ordered September 12th and the Duo October 16th. The Pro and Pro Max will arrive on September 18th. The Duo will not arrive until October 23rd. Notably, two devices were not on the menu yesterday. That's the base model iPhone along with the second generation of the iPhone Air, both of which are expected next year. That means customers who want the latest model iPhone will have to pay up for the Pro models or the Duo, potentially a clever strategy by Apple to push customers to more expensive models. Foldable phones aren't new. Samsung released its first Galaxy Fold back in 2019. Some companies even have tri-fold phones that haven't one but two hinges. But the category has stalled, with shipments of foldables down 15% in the first half of the year. Apple's entry will be a shot in the arm for that category, capturing 44% of the revenue generated by all foldable sales in 2026, even though it launches with just over 3 months to go in the year. As the company's new CEO, Ternus was the star of this year's show yesterday. At last year's event, while a mob of gadget reviewers rushed the displays of iPhone 17s and swarmed Cook, Ternus was standing off to the side, chatting quietly with other Apple executives, almost entirely ignored. Ternus has been head of hardware engineering for Apple since 2021, leading the team that built the foldable iPhone. That team also incorporated Apple's highly rated chips in its Mac computers, one of its less appreciated but more consequential accomplishments of recent years. Ken.
1: Thanks, Scott. You going to run out and buy one of those iPhones?
0: I think I'll stick with what I have. Thank you.
1: Good idea.
0: Whatever it is. I'm not even sure I know what I have, but it seems to work for me.
1: Anthropic AI researcher quits. Mathematician leaves industry with warning of existential risks. An Anthropic researcher is quitting the artificial intelligence industry over fears that the lab and its competitors are racing to build systems that won't be able to control. a sign of mounting safety concerns within top AI companies. Jacob Coxon, a researcher who specializes in training AI models by having them consume vast amounts of data, said Tuesday that he is leaving the company because he doesn't want to participate in an industry-wide rush to build AI systems that can improve themselves, worried such systems could spiral out of control and destroy humanity. The 27-year-old Brit, who studied mathematics, said many of his industry colleagues use phrases like crunch time and end game to describe the trajectory towards self-improving models. We're on track for a lot of the most aggressive of these scenarios, where by the end of the next year, things could be out of control already, Coxon said, adding that safety trade-offs are inevitable when companies are competing against one another and Chinese upstarts. Anthropic didn't comment on the departure. Chief Executive Dario Amodei and other company leaders have warned about the risks of rogue AI models and urged the industry to slow development. After Coxon announced his departure, a top scientist at the company, Evan Humbinger, wrote on X that he thought Coxon was correct about the risks of AI development. "We really do earnestly believe AI could kill all humans. I personally think it is less than or greater than 10% within the next decade," Humbinger wrote. "I believe Anthropic is trying its best, but we do not yet have a plan to solve alignment for superintelligence and are not clearly on track to." Others amplified the view. Illinois Governor J.B. Pritzker on Wednesday responded to Coxon on X, saying it is time to sound the alarm on reining in AI. "It's becoming more clear that the threat AI poses to humanity, so I'm calling for immediate action from the industry and Washington," the Democrat and potential 2028 presidential contender wrote on X. Coxon said he left OpenAI this year to join Anthropic because it is known for its model safety efforts. Even though he found Anthropic's safety efforts to be earnest, he said he believes no company can responsibly develop AI that can outperform humans in a range of tasks, sometimes called artificial general intelligence, absent government intervention or a coordinated industry slowdown. Recent hacks by models from OpenAI and Anthropic, some operating in collaborative swarms of agents, have illustrated how AI systems can adopt nefarious goals and try to conceal them from humans. "Once the systems begin to improve on their own," Coxon said, he fears they could advance enough to refuse commands. Coxon's departure is one of the first examples of an Anthropic employee leaving over AI safety fears. A researcher working on safety left the company earlier this year to study poetry, warning that the world is in peril. Several researchers have left OpenAI and other companies recently, and in past years citing similar worries. Anthropic has built one of the largest AI platforms in part by claiming it gives priority to responsible AI development and invests heavily in the space. Industry leaders have been warning that recent cyber attacks are a harbinger. OpenAI told reporters last week its latest model represented artificial general intelligence and a big step up in capabilities. "I think some things are going to go very wrong with cybersecurity unless people act quite urgently," OpenAI CEO Sam Altman told Group of 20 officials last week at a summit in North Carolina. "This is a time that calls for extreme caution. I am concerned no one is prepared for the consequences of a continued rapid rise in machine intelligence," Jacob Pachacki, OpenAI's chief scientist, wrote in a Sunday blog post advocating for a coordinated industry slowdown and government intervention. Coxon, Pachacki, and Emoji joined more than 1,000 AI researchers across the industry who signed a statement urging global government coordination on a system to slow AI development if a brake pedal is needed to control models capable of improving on their own. There are no federal AI regulations, and the Trump administration has given priority to a light-touch approach to maximize the economic benefits of AI, an environment critics say could lead to massive cyber attacks or other harms. Senator Bernie Sanders, I, Vermont, and Representative Greg Caesar, D, Texas, last week introduced legislation to permanently ban superintelligence and pause model development until an industry regulator established new rules. Cox's departure comes with Anthropic gearing up for an initial public offering that is expected to be among the largest ever.
0: Scott? Inspire Brands has named the head of its Dunkin' division as interim chief executive. That is an abrupt leadership change coming while the fast food giant is preparing for an initial public offering. Dunkin's president Scott Murphy will be temporarily running the Atlanta-based company, Inspire Brands, while longtime chief executive Paul Brown takes a temporary medical leave, Inspire said in a message to its employees, a copy of which was viewed by the Wall Street Journal. The message said that Brown, Inspire's co-founder, is currently recovering from a recent injury. Murphy, who also serves as Inspire's chief brand officer, said in the message that he will ensure the continuity of its business and has no plans to change the company's strategy or direction. He said, "We look forward to welcoming Paul back when he has fully recovered." Backed by private equity firm Roark Capital, Inspire was founded in 2018 after Arby's acquired Buffalo Wild Wings. The company is now one of the biggest restaurant holding companies in the world, with more than 33,000 locations, generating $33 billion in sales globally. Its holdings include Dunkin', Arby's, Jimmy John's, Buffalo Wild Wings, Sonic, and Baskin-Robbins. Inspire has been preparing for an IPO for years. The company confidentially filed for an IPO in May, and it is expected to be one of the restaurant industry's biggest in years. But Inspire is now looking at an offering as early as the end of this year, though the IPO could get moved into early next, the Wall Street Journal reported last month. Brown has been integral to Inspire's growth. His tenure predates the formation of Inspire. He became Arby's CEO in 2013 after Roark first acquired the roast beef sandwich chain. Inspire acquired Sonic Drive-In in 2018 and then Jimmy John's a year later. It bought the Dunkin' and Baskin-Robbins chains for $8.8 billion.
1: Whoa. A high-stakes gamble plays out in natural gas. Europe has stockpiled only enough of the fossil fuel to get through a mild winter. Europe is acting unusually. Faced with its second energy crisis in 4 years, you would think countries would be doing everything in their power to have proper provisions for winter. Instead, the region is about to head into the colder months with the lowest levels of natural gas in storage in 15 years. It is a sign that some governments in Europe are willing to roll the dice on what happens next in energy markets rather than repeat mistakes made back in 2022. That could help keep already high gas prices in check. But if Europe had miscalculated its needs to turn to the spot market for more supplies later this year, U.S. exporters of liquefied natural gas will profit from higher prices, and some European economies could suffer. Currently, Europe's natural gas tanks are 67% full, which is 13 percentage points lower than a year ago. One reason storage is so low is that European buyers were hoping the Strait of Hormuz would be open by now and that Qatari LNG would be back on the market. This would push down prices and allow Europe to inject more gas into storage at the last minute. That hasn't happened. Even so, the European Union put out a statement last week saying low stockpiles of natural gas are nothing to worry about. It said Europe has diversified away from natural gas since the 2022 energy shock caused by Russia's invasion of Ukraine, so it doesn't need to hold as much inventory these days. This has some truth to it. Demand for natural gas in winter is 17% lower now than it was in 2022, according to Wood Mackenzie. This is partly because renewable power now makes up a bigger share of Europe's energy mix. But Europe is still cutting it close. Under Wood Mackenzie's most optimistic scenario, the region's storage levels could fall to 21% by April 1st, 2027, which is the end of the heating season. This assumes that LNG shipments from Qatar and the United Arab Emirates start flowing again soon and reach customers sometime in November. If the Strait of Hormuz stays shut for the rest of the year, Europe's storage levels could sink as low as 14% by next April. Look closely at Europe's gas stockpiles, and it is clear that some countries are gambling more than others. Portugal and Poland are leaving nothing to chance. Their gas inventories are more than 90% full. Germany and the Netherlands are languishing around 50%. Germany was badly burned in the summer of 2022 when European natural gas prices hit a record. From June through October that year, the German market operator, Trading Hub Europe, spent 8.7 billion euro, currently equivalent to $10.1 billion, buying gas to put into storage. The gas was bought at peak prices and sold back into the market over the next two winters for an estimated total revenue of 2 billion euros. Buying high and selling low generated a $6.7 billion loss, according to Laurent Ruckes, an executive director at S&P Global Energy. Most of the loss was ultimately passed on to gas users in Germany, with the state also picking up some of the tab. The German government probably wants to avoid a repeat that would push extra costs onto businesses and consumers and trigger inflation. Spot prices for natural gas in Europe have already risen 75% since the end of June. A last-minute rush to stockpile for winter would send prices even higher. The strategy is risky. Europe could exit the winter heating season with very low inventories. If LNG flows out of the Middle East still aren't back to normal by early next year, the EU faces a huge bill to refill nearly empty storage tanks in a tight market. That would be good news for American LNG exporters such as Venture Global and Cheniere Energy. Venture Global, in particular, would benefit because it has high exposure to spot prices. However, a strong El Niño weather system is expected to keep winter temperatures in the region higher than normal. This could depress demand, buying the EU a little more time to wait for LNG flows to return to normal. Europe learned in 2022 that panicking during an energy crisis only sends prices soaring. This time, it is hoping that keeping a cool head will pay off.
0: You are listening to the Talking Information Center and the Wall Street Journal for Thursday, September 10th. He's Ken. I'm Scott. And if you happen to have a costly medical procedure coming up, the odds are you're going to be asked to pay ahead of time. This year, about 92% of U.S. health providers either encourage prepayment, require it, or collect a payment method on file during the estimate process. That, according to a survey conducted by PayZen, a patient payment service provider, and the Healthcare Financial Management Association. Last year, that number was 81%. It's causing some sticker shock for patients and headaches for patients who overpay and then try to collect refunds. Then there are the cases where a patient pays several thousand dollars only to learn they owe thousands more. Days before 55-year-old Mark Thompson had hernia repair surgery, a hospital billing agent told him his share of the cost under his insurance plan would be more than $3,500 and that he would owe it before the surgery. The Albuquerque, New Mexico real estate investor paid the money up front, had the surgery, and thought that would be the end of it. Yet, in the ensuing months, Thompson was told he owed thousands of dollars more, not just to the hospital, but also to the surgeon and the anesthesiologist. He spent months asking for clarity about the added charges and disputing some of them, and eventually wound up paying about $6,000 out of pocket. It dragged on for a long time, Thompson said, and the frustration grew because I had spent so much time and money on all of it. This growing practice is the result of insurers shifting more costs to patients, which leaves hospitals in the lurch when bills go unpaid, according to Molly Smith, vice president at the American Hospital Association. Roughly half of patient shares of their bills remain unpaid 1 year after a health care service is provided, according to a study published in the Journal of the American Medical Association Health Forum last year. Federal law does not bar hospital requests for prepayments of non-emergency services, but some states are trying to address some aspects of that trend. Last year in Maryland, a law was enacted to bar hospitals from steering patients into prepayment plans solely to avoid offering financial assistance. Florida last year started requiring health providers to promptly issue refunds of overpayments to patients. Hospitals are not allowed to refuse emergency care based on a patient's payment status, but there is a wide berth of procedures between emergency and elective, leaving those in need of things like ACL knee tear repairs or minimally invasive heart procedures where delaying could pose health risks. It's kind of heartbreaking because if you don't have the funds at that time, you have to put it off, and that could have consequences, according to Phyllis Bass, who lives in Cypress, Texas, and volunteers for a nonprofit patient assistance group known as Patient Advocate Foundation. She says she has postponed injections for rheumatoid arthritis and even an MRI scan because she simply did not have enough money to pay the estimate in advance. Hospitals have found it's more difficult to collect from patients after a procedure. Deductibles have gotten bigger, says Matthew Fiedler, a senior fellow at the Brookings Institution's Center on Health Policy. So providers, he says, want to collect at a point of more leverage before the care is provided. After a procedure or service has been scheduled, many hospitals now contact the patient with an estimate of what the patient's share of the cost will be. Some require advance payment of this share, while others ask for it. Some offer discounts for payments made in advance. Patients don't necessarily have to acquiesce. They can push back and say, I'm not going to pay up front until we figure out what my insurance will cover, says Evan Farr, an elder law attorney in Fairfax, Virginia. In most states, however, providers can refuse to perform a non-emergency procedure if a person does not pay ahead of time. How about that?
1: I don't like that. Watch the AI boom's weakest link. The rush to dominate AI is starting to look like a trillion-dollar game of chicken. Google co-founder Larry Page reportedly told employees that he is willing to go bankrupt rather than lose this race. Amazon founder Jeff Bezos called AI an industrial bubble that is seeing good and bad projects get funded, just like in the dot-com boom. And Meta Platforms, Mark Zuckerberg, recently committed to building personal superintelligence for everyone. Every hyperscaler is playing to win, whatever that means. They will still survive if the fortunes they're spending on data centers earn lousy returns. But one to watch is Oracle, which reports quarterly results Thursday afternoon. It's the weakest of the bunch financially and the most likely to blink first. Since Oracle's latest quarterly update in June, S&P downgraded its debt to one notch above junk. The cost of insuring against its loans and bonds defaulting hit a multi-year high this summer. Though that has come down a bit, it remains about four times as much as for fellow hyperscaler Microsoft. So, will Oracle's message Thursday be pedal to the metal or prudence? On its latest earnings call, new chief financial officer Hillary Maxson pledged disciplined capital allocation, maintaining a strong balance sheet, and preserving our investment-grade credit rating, music to bond investors' ears. But her report of much more capital spending than is expected, some $56 billion in Oracle's fiscal year ended in May, and $70 billion planned this year, was more like nails on a chalkboard. The stock plunged that day and has stayed weak, now trailing the S&P 500 by about 51 percentage points over the past 12 months. Following such a sharp sell-off, two very different messages could cause Oracle shares to bounce. Investors might applaud either growth projections that seem to justify its expenditures or signs the company is tapping the brakes. But the latter could have nasty ripple effects on peers and chip makers, and even dent enthusiasm for coming initial public offerings from OpenAI and Anthropic. Aggregate capital expenditures from it and the four other hyperscalers could be about $800 billion this year and are projected at more than $1 trillion annually for the next 4 years. The future profits needed to justify that spending are immense, and Oracle has the smallest earnings cushion of the bunch relative to its debt. S&P pointed out in its downgrade that it's concerned more broadly about the AI binge. Near-term demand is strong, but this could reverse if leading frontier model developers are unable to raise external financing or stop subsidizing their customers. The stock market isn't convinced that will happen.
0: Scott? A single reading of consumer prices coming up tomorrow morning could well determine whether the Federal Reserve will raise interest rates next week. Fed officials have been divided all summer over whether interest rates are high enough to bring inflation down to their 2% goal. Price readings were firmer than expected through the spring before easing in June and July. Friday's Consumer Price Index report from the Labor Department will show whether that improvement is the turn most officials have been forecasting or another false start in an inflation rate that has run above target for 5 years. Economists expect core prices, which exclude volatile food and energy items, rose 0.2% in August. The gap between a number that forces the Fed's hand and one that lets it wait may be as slim as 0.1%. The Fed held rates steady at its last meeting in July. Three officials dissented in favor of raising rates, and others have since said they could join them if inflation does not improve. Fed Chairman Kevin Warsh moved toward that camp in his speech at the Fed's Jackson Hole conference last month, saying he saw little evidence that borrowing conditions were restraining the economy and that the summer's better readings had not convinced him that the underlying trend was actually improving. Warsh did not say what exactly would satisfy him. That has left markets testing the new chairman, according to Vincent Reinhardt, a former senior Fed economist. They have priced an increase he never promised, Reinhardt said, and he can either deliver it or explain why not. Investors now put the probability of a rate increase next week at around 60%. That's up from 35% before the speech. This is the double dog daring you. This is straight schoolyard stuff, said Reinhardt, chief economist at BNY Investments. Investors also have taken cues from Warsh's colleagues. Fed Governor Christopher Waller last week argued against rushing into a rate increase if the August figures show inflation continuing to slow. He suggested he would vote to hold steady if core prices rose 0.2% in August and would support an increase if the number, quote, comes in hot. What's the cost of waiting one meeting, Waller said last week. You want to take a chance to see if disinflation continues, but I'm not taking a big chance on it. Officials who favor an increase say the risks ahead matter more than the last two or three readings. A war that has kept energy prices elevated for 6 months now, new tariffs, and an AI build-out that is straining supply will keep pressure on prices, they argue, whatever August's numbers show. The decision is easier at either extreme. A soft number on Friday would validate Fed staff predictions that monthly inflation readings should decelerate to levels consistent with 2% inflation now that tariff effects have rinsed through the system. A hot number would say the opposite, that the summer's improvement did not stick and leave Chairman Warsh little room to hold. It is the ambiguous middle that could create the bind, a number soft enough to justify waiting, but not soft enough to convince investors who have leaned toward a rate increase. Holding there risks putting Warsh back where July left him. Explaining a decision with an unsatisfying rationale, the problem that the Jackson Hole speech resolved. Chairman Warsh has argued for years that the Federal Reserve should not tell markets what would prompt its next move. And he told the audience in Wyoming that he was committed to a discipline rather than a decision. The effect was to convince investors a rate increase was coming, while leaving them to work out for themselves what would actually produce one. The dependence on a single report is at odds with what Warsh has said about how the Fed should work. But the alternative is not obvious, according to William English, a former senior Fed official who is now at the Yale School of Management. What else can policy depend on, he said. It has to depend in the end on the data and your interpretation of it. Moreover, he said, a monthly print isn't self-explaining. Officials have to strip out special factors to get at the underlying trend, which is what Warsh said at Jackson Hole he was watching. What Warsh wants remains an open question. Stephen Blitz of T.S. Lombard does not think Warsh wants to raise rates next week and read the Jackson Hole speech as an effort to reassure investors who had questioned his commitment to bringing inflation down. Blitz said, unless the data puts him in a corner where he absolutely has no chance but to hike rates, he will find a way not to hike. Joseph Lavornia, a former Trump administration treasury official who is now at SMBC Americas, actually heard the opposite. He said, unless the data is very weak, I didn't think there was any way the Fed wasn't going to hike in September. So we shall see. Big day tomorrow.
1: Oh, yeah. Retailers clamp down on easy online returns. It's not your imagination. Returning online orders is getting harder. U.S. consumers accustomed to free and easy returns are smarting from surprise fees, shorter return windows, delayed refunds, and more questions about their reasons for sending products back. A few are getting warnings that they won't get a refund on their next return. April Bradley recently bristled at having to pay $7.95 to return a pair of Lane Bryant jeans she had purchased online that didn't fit. The Warren County, New Jersey resident said she would have preferred to try them on before purchasing, but a nearby Lane Bryant store had closed a few years ago. Lane Bryant wouldn't allow a free direct exchange for another size either, so she prepaid for a shipping label and drove to a parcel shipping center to drop it off. I sent an angry message to them, said Bradley, who concedes she can sometimes be a difficult customer. The company responded with an apology and an $8 credit. 68% of retailers now charge a fee on returns at least some of the time, up from 43% 5 years ago, according to Loop Returns, an e-commerce returns and exchange platform that tracks transactions for more than 5,000 merchants. Processing a return costs on average 27% of the purchase price, according to UpToro, a returns management software company. An analysis by online review platform Trustpilot found that mentions of returns correlate to a drop of roughly 1.6 stars in its 1 to 5 star rating range. The sharpest anger doesn't really stem from stricter rules necessarily. It's coming from a breakdown in transparency, said Taylor Cunningham, a senior director at Trustpilot. The I wasn't told reviews indicate that the policy was a surprise or buried or was misleading. Customers looking for Lane Bryant's return policy won't find it on the checkout page when they are paying online. A link at the bottom of the page takes shoppers to the company's policy, which includes refunding customers who buy online with store credit instead of cash and charging the $7.95 fee for the shipping label. Customers can avoid the fee by returning purchases in a Lane Bryant store. Bradley said the fee should have been clearer at checkout. The company didn't respond to a request for comment. Many retailers have policies like Lane Bryant that allow free returns if the item is dropped off in a store, but they now charge for returning through the mail. Mail-in returns at Zara, H&M, Uniqlo, and TJ Maxx now incur fees that range from $4.95 to $11.99. Other sellers state simply that customers are responsible for return shipping costs, which have risen sharply. Return windows have often gotten shorter. In the past 2 years, refund windows dropped by 5% from 39 to 37 days, said Loop. Larger brands have shortened windows by 12% from 43 to 38 days. Macy's used to accept returns for a full year after purchases, but reduced it to 180 days in 2017, 90 days in 2019, and 30 days in 2023. Talbot's used to offer a return window of 60 days, but reduced it to 30 days in July. That same month, Home Depot said Halloween and holiday decor must be returned within 30 days. Pumps, portable evaporative coolers, and portable heaters must be returned within 7 days. The Home Depot items must be unused and with proof of purchase to receive a full refund. Previously, most of these items could be returned in a 90-day window. This updated policy aligns with industry standards for seasonal items while ensuring we can continue offering a wide selection of highly demanded holiday products, said Home Depot spokesman Tyler Pelfrey. Even if an item comes back in good condition, retailers lose money on payment processing fees and the time and cost it takes to pick and pack the order. To recoup costs, many are sold to liquidators, or they can be resold to consumers as in good condition or not in original packaging. But there is a small subset of problematic customers who return things that can't be resold, including people who visibly wear out clothing before sending back, or shoppers who buy Halloween decor in October and return it, worse for wear, in November. They're treating e-commerce sites as rental sites, said Amita Bashin, co-founder and chief executive of Sortira, a return software provider. Many retailers say in their return policies that they reserve the right to not issue a refund when product arrives in poor condition. And in more cases, refunds are taking longer because retailers are inspecting returned items. Home Depot says such refunds could take as many as 17 business days to show up in a customer's account. Amazon.com now flags some product listings for being frequently returned or with a badge that says customers usually keep this. It also has started asking customers for the reason they are making the returns, adding some friction to the return process. And in some cases, frequent returners to Amazon get a message from the company that gives them suggestions on how they can select products they will be more likely to keep. A tiny fraction of customers who return 10 times or more than the typical customer receive informational notifications with advice on how to find the right product and avoid spending time on returns, said an Amazon spokeswoman. The spokeswoman said it was to educate customers and isn't meant to be punitive. The company doesn't close accounts based on return rates, she said. Other merchants, through third-party vendors that verify refund claims, inform individual customers that their future return claims may be denied based on their pattern of returns, refund requests, and frequency of delivery issues. One vendor, The Retail Equation, said about 1 to 2% of the customers they track get warning messages that future returns may be denied. Some frequent returners justify their behavior by saying the cost of returns is already built into product prices. They believe that their behavior is reasonable if they adhere to the return window and keep the product in good condition. I do carefully read product descriptions when buying online, but often it's not possible to tell what a product is like just from descriptions and a few pictures online, said Lu Wang, a student at Georgia Tech. Well, I'm going to return to you, Scott.
0: No charge.
1: Thank you.
0: As we all know, the football season, pro football, is back. The Patriots played last night in Seattle and lost. There is another game actually tonight. The NFL's first ever regular season game in Australia. And before that game, the San Francisco 49ers have been rigorously studying something they don't usually worry about, that is, bedtimes. With a difference of 17 hours between the Bay Area and Melbourne, some 8,000 miles away from each other, they knew they needed a plan so that their players would not be zombies when they face the Los Angeles Rams tonight. They consulted experts, coached their players on sleep, and even flew staff members to Australia on a trial run so they could report their findings. The team ultimately decided that in order to acclimate, they would leave 8 days before tonight's game. I would love to just show up the day before and just play, 49ers coach Kyle Shanahan said, but I'm not the best when it comes to science and everything on that kind of stuff. Strangely enough, the 49ers' opponent, the Rams, conducted their own analysis of the same situation and came up with the exact opposite answer. They only flew out on Tuesday night and landed roughly 24 hours before tonight's game. This showdown between the 49ers and the Rams would normally come down to a battle of wits between two of the game's brightest coaches in Shanahan and Sean McVay. But considering this is the first meaningful NFL game ever in Australia, it could come down to something much more trivial, how these teams handle jet lag. Everything we do is what we think is best, Rams coach McVay said. It doesn't mean that we think we're right and a different approach is wrong. For this one game, the Rams and 49ers are each covering nearly 16,000 travel miles round trip, or more than 10 teams will travel for this upcoming entire season. The 49ers especially have travel considerations to sort through all season long, with an NFL-high 38,272 miles they will cover, which includes another game in Mexico City. Los Angeles, though, is the one taking an approach so unorthodox that the players will spend about as long on their luxury plane, which features lie-flat seats, as they actually will down under. After flying on Tuesday night, they will arrive barely a day before the game kicks off on Thursday night, Eastern Time, or 10:35 a.m. on Friday morning, Australia time. And while that may sound crazy, it's actually rooted in a simple idea. Instead of adjusting to Australia time, they're essentially keeping their body clocks on their normal West Coast California schedules. This isn't the first time the Rams have tried this approach abroad. Unlike most teams traveling to London, they flew in the day before their matchup with the Jaguars last year. The Rams proceeded to demolish Jacksonville, a team that made the postseason, by a score of 35-7. Sleep through the night, and then we'll get there, and we have kind of a rhythm, Rams coach McVay said. For the 49ers, getting there early gave them time to sample the local culture. They hosted a sausage sizzle and attended the Australian Football League finals at Melbourne Cricket Ground, which is the site of their game against the Rams tonight. It has also allowed them to actually adjust to local time zones. The one downside is that NFL players are not used to kicking off in the morning, which is only marginally more discombobulating than San Francisco's two trips this season to the East Coast. For now, they are trying to figure out the oddities of being on the other side of the globe. After arriving, Shanahan joked that he didn't have to discuss injuries publicly yet because they were in the future, while the Rams were still in the present. Shanahan has also felt somewhat flummoxed whenever he checks what time it is for his family back home and sees that they're actually one day behind. I don't even get how that's possible, Shanahan said. I feel like I'm in the future. It was also something the teams had to think about when they were whittling down their rosters to 53 players last week. As the team's general manager, John Lynch, looked at who should make the team and the practice squad, their availability to fly to Australia had to be taken into account. I've never had to ask a potential practice squad player, Lynch said, do you have a passport?
1: They hit the AI jackpot and bought espresso machines. Bay Area's newest millionaires don't have the time or interest in reaping the rewards. There's more money floating around the Bay Area than people have ever seen. If only those making it knew how to spend it. People working for AI companies are so busy and unfocused on traditional markers of wealth, many have yet to fully embrace the fruits of that labor. They might book a custom bike trip through Italy if they can spare the time off from work. A luxury backyard sauna and cold plunge could make sense for decompressing. But pouring money into a kitchen that isn't going to be used is a hard no. And millions can go towards a new home, of course, as evidenced by the San Francisco real estate market. But investing in art for their walls, not a priority among this cohort. They are not flashy, said Garrett Spicker, a senior managing director at Citizens Private Bank, who runs pre-IPO late-stage private stock lending program, whose clients include employees at OpenAI and Anthropic. He says he's never seen so much liquidity. This space of individuals is also just a little different. Beyond their general aversion to overt luxury, Spickler says, his clients just don't have the hours. They haven't had the time to just pause and be like, oh, I can afford to fly private now. I can buy this car that I've always wanted. I can order this luxury watch, he says. And that's a problem we'll probably never have, Scott. And that's it for today's edition of the Wall Street Journal. I'm Ken.
0: I'm Scott.
1: And we thank you for listening.

0: Okay, I'll be right there, guys. Hey, oh, Dad, come on in. I thought you were the radon test guys.
1: The who test guys?
0: Didn't you see the paper Sunday? The Surgeon General issued another warning.
1: Oh, like the cigarette warning?
0: Exactly. Only now they're saying radon causes lung cancer. For non-smokers like us, radon is the number one cause of lung cancer.
1: You're kidding me, right? I have a smoke-free home and my family can still get cancer from radon?
0: Yep. That's why the Surgeon General says every home should be tested for radon.
1: But I don't smell any radon in my house.
0: No, nobody can smell radon. It's odorless, colorless, and tasteless. 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
1: Oh, great.
0: No, hey, it's no big deal. Even if they find high levels of radon, it can easily be fixed. 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Now that's the radon test, guys.
1: So how did you find them?
0: First, you go to the EPA website.
2: 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That's epa.gov/radon.
3: Mommy, I'll get it.
0: Oh, I'll be right there.
1: Me too.
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Good morning. This is Nancy Greiwe with today's headlines from the Washington Post for this Thursday, September 10th. Trump makes case for Iran war, promises $5,000 payouts if GOP wins midterms. Trump has turned the post 9/11 security state inward to domestic targets. And see how Canada is shifting its trade beyond the U.S. Turning now to the first article. Trump makes case for Iran war, promises $5,000 payouts if GOP wins midterms, by Isaac Arnsdorf and Natalie Allison. President Donald Trump used the Republican Party's first midterm convention to justify the Iran war rather than trying to put it behind him, as escalating violence and spiking oil prices loomed over the elaborate Trump-centered showcase in Dallas. In a speech billed as an opening argument for the peak campaign season, he defended his record and encouraged supporters to vote as if he were on the ballot. He has also debuted a new enticement, promising to reward Republican congressional majorities by giving every American a $5,000 dividend to spend within the country. But Trump also repeatedly departed from his script to argue that he had to attack Iran to prevent it from building a nuclear bomb. That posture contrasted with his declarations in recent months that the conflict was won and done. Quote, we have no choice, right, he said in one riff, warning of possible strikes against another Iranian nuclear facility called Pickaxe Mountain. Quote, can Iran have a nuclear weapon? Absolutely not. Well, then I'm right. Then I win, end quote. He also mused that the Strait of Hormuz, the choke point for global oil traffic that Iran has been blocking, should be called the Trump Strait, expanding on his efforts to rename the Gulf of Mexico Lake Ontario and seemingly ingest New Mexico. Quote, I should get something out of it, Trump said of the war. Hours earlier, he acknowledged for the first time that the conflict, which he originally said would last 4 to 6 weeks, and the higher gas prices it resulted in would continue past the November midterms. The global crude oil benchmark price topped $100 a barrel on Wednesday trading as the U.S. sank Iranian tankers and Iran fired missiles at a U.S. base in Jordan. Trump argued that that wasn't an accident. Accusing Iran of trying to influence the midterm elections, he extended charges he has previously made against prosecutors, media organizations, social media companies, pollsters, China, Ukraine.

swipe fees and surprise medical bills, without specifying how he would build on a 2020 law addressing the practice. He further renewed his call for subsidizing people buying health insurance instead of companies providing it. The new campaign promises came as Americans continue to give Trump poor marks on the country's direction and cost of living. Almost two-thirds say the country is on the wrong track and disapprove of Trump's job performance as president, according to the latest Reuters-Ipsos national surveys. Almost half ranked the cost of living as their top priority in the August poll, and 35% said Democrats had a better plan to address it, compared with 26% who said so of Republicans and 28% who said they didn't know. Quote, this bizarre Republican midterm convention here can't paper over the fact that Republicans have done nothing to earn your vote, Illinois Governor J.B. Pritzker said at a news conference with fellow Democrats earlier on Wednesday. Quote, Donald Trump is hoping that a flashy primetime event will make you forget that his trade war is killing costs for families at the grocery store, end quote. Trump's answer was to try to shift the blame to Democrats. Quote, it was them that caused the affordability, to use their word, crisis, he said. I'm bringing the prices way down, way, way down, end quote. The speech highlighted the Republicans in key Senate battlegrounds just as his political operation expanded its air support by booking $47.8 million in ads, according to the tracking company Ad Impact. The reservations were made through a new super PAC, No Going Back PAC, which was formed on September 1st. A person involved in the efforts of the group was connected to Trump's flagship super PAC, MAGA Inc. A spokesman declined to comment. Trump also committed to campaigning in every hotly contested race, including in the host state of Texas, where he urged voters to elect Texas Attorney General Ken Paxton to the U.S. Senate, despite extensive ribbing Paxton on his clothes and appearance. Some of the loudest cheers and laughs came for Trump's attacks on Paxton's opponent, State Representative James Tallarico, including a fictional account of him vomiting after eating barbecue. The crowd booed Trump's mention of Senate Majority Leader John Thune. The president tried to suppress the jeers. The setup inside the American Airlines Center in Dallas echoed the 2024 Republican National Convention, with special viewing seats set up within the crowd for Trump, his family, and other notable guests. Trump opened the speech, which lasted 105 minutes, by falsely saying the event was the first midterm convention held by either party. Democrats held them from 1974 to 1982, but decided they were too expensive and counterproductive by elevating infighting. He then falsely claimed the arena was packed when, in fact, many of the seats in the upper decks remained empty. An hour before he took the stage, ushers shouted in the main concourse, asking attendees to relocate their seats to a section just off the stage that remained empty, noting that the president would see. Trump acknowledged that the president's party usually loses the midterms and again urged his supporters to vote as if he were on the ballot, quote, just one more time. Former House Speaker Newt Gingrich said the convention could boost GOP enthusiasm. Quote, phase one is going to rebuild morale among the Republicans, and it helps remind people that this is a term election, he said. If this is a team election, we win. If it's a series of individual races, we could lose. End quote. Carolyn Atkinson, 66, said she traveled to Dallas from her home state of, quote, New America, adopting the term Trump recently began using for New Mexico as he floated changing its name, something the president does not have the authority to do. Trump has faced criticism from some Republicans after announcing last month that the U.S. government would begin calling Lake Ontario Lake America, an initiative critics say is a distraction from addressing voters' top concerns ahead of the midterms. Atkinson said she doesn't actually care to see the name of her state changed, saying Trump's proposal was only a, quote, joke. And she dismissed concerns about whether the party can appeal to independent and swing voters this fall, insisting, as GOP leaders also have, that Republicans simply need to focus on turning out their own.
quote, we have registered people that don't vote, and that's what will hurt the Republicans the most, she said. I don't think the independents matter to us as much.

end quote. The crowd responded with muted applause for many of the earlier lesser-known speakers, perking up for two UFC fighters and Treasury Secretary Scott Bessent. Wednesday's lineup included Attorney General Todd Blanche, who would become the first sitting Justice Department leader in modern history to address a political convention. For decades, department guidelines under administrations of both parties have instructed top political appointees to steer clear of explicitly political events, to avoid the perception that partisanship could influence the law enforcement. Blanche's predecessor, Pam Bondi, revised those guidelines this year. The Justice Department said Wednesday that Blanche's participation in the midterm convention had been cleared by the department's internal ethics advisors and that he spoke only in his personal capacity. He was listed on the event's official program as the Honorable Todd Blanche. Turning now to the next article from the Washington Post. Trump has turned the post 9/11 security state inward to domestic targets, by Warren P. Strobel. 25 years after the 9/11 attacks, powerful agencies and vast legal authorities created to stop another terrorist catastrophe are being turned inward, with the Trump administration using many of those powers to round up immigrants, battle drug traffickers, and target political dissent. The Office of the Director of National Intelligence, birthed in response to pre-9/11 intelligence failures, has been central to President Donald Trump's pushing of false election conspiracies and retribution against his perceived political enemies. Trump has directed that Joint Terrorism Task Force, which spread nationwide after 2001 to harness federal and local resources, investigate groups that challenge White House views on immigration, gender, and religion. Another post 9/11 creation, U.S. Immigration and Customs Enforcement, has aggressively surveilled and rounded up immigrants on Trump's watch, sometimes catching or killing U.S. citizens in the dragnet. As memories of the worst terrorist attack on American history fade, former senior U.S. officials say the rapid remolding of agencies and laws created a quarter century ago has contributed to a dimming focus on looming external threats. They say not just anti-U.S. terrorism, which has ebbed but not disappeared, but a host of largely post-2001 challenges, including advanced artificial intelligence, cyber threats, drones, and biotechnology. Trump is dismantling or repurposing, quote, almost all of the agencies that were created by the Bush administration to protect us from terrorism, end quote, said John Bellinger III, who was President George W. Bush's National Security Council legal advisor on September 11, 2001, and helped craft the reforms that followed. Quote, there's been a tremendous loss of focus, Bellinger said. After al-Qaeda hijackers killed 2,977 people in New York, at the Pentagon, and in Shanksville, Pennsylvania, the 9/11 Commission and other investigations found that the CIA and FBI failed to share threat information that might have uncovered the plot. The biggest U.S. national security reorganization since the 1940s ensued. A new cabinet department, Homeland Security, was created along with agencies such as ICE and the Transportation Security Administration. The ODNI was created to ensure that spy agencies with different missions talk to one another. The National Counterterrorism Center would centralize terrorist threat data. The Justice Department established a new National Security Division in 2006 to marshal counterterrorism and intelligence resources. Tools have been exploited. U.S. presidents were given broad new powers in the wake of the attacks. They included secret warrantless electronic surveillance programs, publicly revealed in 2005, and an authorization for use of military force passed by Congress in September 2001 that was global in scope, had no sunset date, and remains in force. From the start, the global war on terrorism begun by Bush, clashed with U.S. civil rights under both Republican and Democratic presidents. The New York Police Department spied on American Muslims in mosques without evidence of wrongdoing. National Security Agency contractor Edward Snowden exposed an invasive global mass surveillance net.
President Barack Obama's Justice Department secretly seized reporters' phone records, and Obama ordered a 2011 drone strike that assassinated a terrorist in Yemen who is also a U.S. citizen. Yet Trump's definition of terrorism is far different from his predecessors. He has designated drug cartels as terrorist groups and used lethal military force dozens of times against alleged narco-traffickers. Many former national security officials and legal experts say narco-trafficking does not fit the definition of terrorism because cartel members are motivated by money, not ideology, violence against civilians, or overthrow of the U.S. government. At home, Trump has targeted leftist groups, including loose amalgamation of militant anti-fascist activists known as Antifa, which he designated as a domestic terrorist group last year. The Treasury Department said it will pursue financial probes of left-wing groups, including any international support. Quote, we are mobilizing some of the same tools that we have deployed against terrorists abroad to confront this emerging threat here at home, Treasury Secretary Scott Bessent said in July. In June, eight protesters who were involved in violent anti-ICE demonstrations in Texas were sentenced to a combined 450 years in prison after being charged with, quote, material support, end quote, to terrorists, a legal tool widely deployed after September 2001. Quote, one of the fears of civil libertarians from the beginning is that these powers and institutions would be turned against dissent, and that's exactly what's happened, said Jamil Jaffer, an attorney who argued some of the major post-9/11 court cases on national security and civil liberties. Tools initially justified on real national security grounds, quote, very quickly were repurposed or brought to bear against a much broader set of perceived threats, Jaffer said. This was normalized under Bush, extended by Obama, and is now, quote, now being fully exploited by Trump, he said. Julia Curley, a former veteran CIA analyst, said that civil libertarians, quote, might have a point, but we also had a war to fight, end quote. Yet as terrorism threats have receded, quote, the civil liberties arguments are more persuasive to me, said Curley, who served as director for intelligence programs in Trump's White House until early last year. Quote, I think it's concerning, said Joe Kent, who resigned in March as director of the National Counterterrorism Center. Kent said he has told colleagues, quote, this thing that we're building, imagine it in the hands of a possible future Democratic president, Gavin Newsom, end quote. The NCTC scoured intelligence files for Antifa's overseas ties in Europe, Kent said. Quote, I don't recall finding any, end quote. Smaller agencies, inward focus. The Office of the Director of National Intelligence was created to solve urgent intelligence sharing gaps revealed by the failure to connect dots that could have pointed spy agencies to the 9/11 plot. While Republicans and Democrats have urged cuts and other reforms at the ODNI, Trump in his second term has both shrunk the organization and bent it to partisan purposes, current and former officials said. His first director of national intelligence in his second term, Tulsi Gabbard, fired professional analysts whose conclusions clashed with White House preferences. Gabbard used her post to selectively declassify snippets of intelligence to back Trump's false claims that Russia's interference in the 2016 presidential contest was a, quote, hoax concocted by Democrats. Her temporary successor, Bill Pulte, used the office to support Trump's claims that the 2020 election was stolen from him. Curley said the ODNI, which has no direct role in spy operations, was long seen as a weak but relatively harmless organization. Quote, now we see what a weaponized DNI, how dangerous this entity could be, she said. The National Counterterrorism Center, housed within the ODNI, also has shrunk. It now devotes between a quarter and a third of its budget and personnel to countering narcotics, not international terrorism, former senior U.S. officials said. Kent acknowledged counter-narcotics represents mission creep from the NCTC's original mission, but said the terrorist designations of cartels was correct because of the number of Americans they have killed.
But the administration, he said, aimed too broadly and should have focused on Mexican cartels pushing deadly drugs across the southern border. While the budgets and personnel numbers are classified, the CIA also has pivoted resources away from foreign terrorism and other threats toward Trump's priority of fighting narco traffickers. The Justice Department's National Security Division, which handles terrorism, counterespionage, and weapons proliferation, has lost nearly 38% of its staff under Trump, according to records obtained by Reuters. Among the government's most vital tools for detecting terrorist plots, monitoring planned cyber hacks, and eavesdropping on narco traffickers, U.S. officials say, is a successor to the Bush-era secret electronic surveillance program known as FISA Section 702. That intelligence stream will go dark in March if a divided Congress does not vote to reauthorize it. Democrats, as well as some libertarian-minded Republicans, cite Trump's broad use of national security tools as reasons for balking at reauthorizing the surveillance program. Pedaling backwards quickly. After two decades of U.S. counterterrorism wars, the core organizations of Al-Qaeda and the Islamic State are largely destroyed, according to U.S. intelligence assessments. Those groups' progeny in Africa, the Middle East, and Central Asia appear mostly focused on local and regional targets for now. But former U.S. counterterrorism officials question whether the shrunken U.S. counterterrorism net still has the ability to detect and dismantle potential threats from groups such as Al-Shabaab in East Africa or Al-Qaeda's Yemen branch if they were to expand their capabilities and ambitions to target the United States homeland. Then there's a seven-month war Trump started with Iran, a nation with a known capacity for terrorists and cyber attacks. Quote, we've taken a baseball bat to a hornet's nest. At the same time, we're poking holes in the screens that protect us. It wouldn't surprise me if we got stung, said Bellinger, the former NSC legal advisor. Current and former officials say they're even more worried about a laundry list of threats that did not exist on 9/11. Advanced artificial intelligence in the hands of an adversary, cheap lethal drones, and weaponized synthetic biotechnology. Quote, the reforms adopted after September 11th have largely succeeded in their most fundamental purpose, helping prevent another terrorist attack of the magnitude of 9/11 on American soil, House Intelligence Committee Chairman Rick Crawford said during an August 31st visit by committee members to the Flight 93 National Memorial near Shanksville. Quote, we still face terrorism. We also face increasingly aggressive nation-state adversaries, sophisticated counterintelligence operations, foreign malign influence, economic warfare, rapidly advancing artificial intelligence, biotechnology, drones and autonomous systems, and threats to critical infrastructure, Crawford said. Quote, many of those threats don't fit neatly into the bureaucratic boxes our government created decades ago. Our adversaries understand that, end quote. Horrific and deadly as it was, the 9/11 attack occurred at finite locations across the United States, said former Congresswoman Jane Harman, who helped shape the 2004 law that created ODNI. Quote, this time, if we have a catastrophic cyber attack and infrastructure goes down across the country, that will be harder to respond to, she said. Quote, and marshaling a bipartisan effective response would be harder than it was a quarter century ago, end quote. Quote, we're pedaling backwards quickly, Harman said. Nearly a third of the U.S. population was born after September 11, 2001. Quote, for those who don't remember 9/11, they may learn about something that's even worse, she said. Turning now to the next article from the Washington Post. For years, they warned AI could kill all humans. Now people are listening, by Natisha Tiku. On a summer's day, Evan Hubinger issued a stark warning about the future with a boba drink in his hand. Artificial intelligence was a threat to humanity because it could one day learn to deceive its creators, he told a gathering of people who'd come to Berkeley, California to learn more about the technology's risks. Quote, my guess is that when we put it in a situation where it thinks it can kill us, it just murders us, he said, according to a video of his talk he posted to an online forum at the time. That 2022 alarm call won little attention. Hubinger was 3 years out of college and worked at a little-known nonprofit dedicated
to the fringe pursuit of trying to prevent machines from one day eradicating humans. But when Hulinger issued a similar warning this week in a post on X, his message was viewed tens of millions of times, prompting state and federal lawmakers to echo his concern. Now he spoke as a team lead at Anthropic, developer of the chatbot Claude, and a company set to go public at a valuation of over $1 trillion. Quote, AI could kill all humans. I personally think it is a greater than 10% chance within the next decade, Hulinger wrote in response to the resignation of his colleague, Jacob Coxon, who accused Anthropic of racing ahead despite the dangers. Hulinger's expanded reach mirrors the surging influence of a community formerly on the periphery of the tech industry that has for years worked to spread the idea that preventing AI from wiping out humans is an urgent problem. OpenAI and its rival Anthropic were both founded by researchers linked to the AI safety movement, which argues it is necessary to take seriously today the possibility that the technology could wipe out humanity at some point in the future. As both companies grew at extraordinary speed, that view has won new prominence. More recently, as AI agents toppled math milestones, hacked into company servers, and triggered a national security scramble in the White House, a newly receptive audience appears primed to hear messages of AI doom. Nathan Lambert, a former senior research scientist at the nonprofit Allen Institute for AI, said that he didn't take it seriously when Dario Amodi, Anthropic's CEO, first predicted AI would take over software engineering. Now Lambert doesn't write code because AI does that for him, he said. Quote, they're genuinely far-sighted in a way that's very remarkable about the technology, Lambert said of AI safety proponents. But success anticipating recent technological trends doesn't mean more speculative predictions will pan out, Lambert said. Quote, there's much more of a God complex when you've been right for a decade and you have built the most successful companies of all time, he said. Whether right or wrong, the movement can now shape both policy and public opinion, like inciting this week's firestorm about the risk of human extinction, which flared across social media and primetime newscasts. The same predictions of a grim end for humanity have circulated for years, said Sarah Hooker, CEO and co-founder of the AI startup Adaptation, and a former research scientist at Google DeepMind. But the latest round reaches a public feeling growing unease around AI, she said. Quote, it just really speaks to this massive divide at a time when the technology is becoming more and more powerful, said Hooker, who finds the predictions unhelpful. Quote, where does the 10% come from? So much of it is lacking precision, she said. Bold predictions. The AI safety movement grew out of a tangle of online message boards such as Less Wrong that cross-fertilized ideas from Bay Area subcultures that included effective altruists who attempt to calculate how to do the most good in the world, and transhumanism, a philosophy that explores how to enhance the human race with technology. The new community's core beliefs were that AI would inevitably surpass humans and that the technology could readily extinguish humanity if not built to share the same values as its humans developers. Those ideas were central to the founding of OpenAI and later Anthropic, now among the most valuable companies on the planet. In parallel, a handful of wealthy tech donors spent hundreds of millions of dollars over the past decade through academic donations, nonprofits, grants, and fellowships, effectively seeding AI safety ideas among elites in universities, government, and the media. The result was a pipeline of talent to feed into tech companies and politics. Hulinger's 2022 talk was given to recipients of a fellowship to learn more about AI safety. The program is run by an educational nonprofit that received more than $15 million in donations last year from the largest philanthropy in the AI safety ecosystem. After OpenAI's ChatGPT took off and the company and its rival Anthropic were crowned national champions, executives from both companies at times voiced concerns that AI could be harmful to humanity. But neither company slowed down. Both have filed paperwork to list on the stock market. The Washington Post has a content partnership with OpenAI. Some AI safety nonprofits have responded to the recent prominence of AI by backing social media influencers to engage the public about existential risk,
and courting members of Congress, including Senator Bernie Sanders. He responded to Coxon's resignation with a post on X Wednesday that said, quote, "The very people building this technology admit that it could threaten the future of humanity," end quote. In recent weeks, new demonstrations of AI's power have prompted prominent voices in the field to declare that their views on existential risk have shifted. Seth Lazar, a philosophy professor at Johns Hopkins University, said he used to advocate for focusing on more immediate harms from AI. He argued that the field might never create systems powerful enough to cause civilizational harm on their own. But his confidence in that view has recently faltered, he said. First came more capable AI models that, quote, reason, end quote, through problems, said Lazar, a development built on the same AI training techniques Hubinger warned could go awry in his 2022 talk. Then late last year, AI agents that can take actions on a computer finally started working, and researchers started talking about AI that could build better versions of itself, Lazar said. Quote, within a year or two, if not less, we could have independently acting rogue AI agents, end quote, wreaking havoc on society, Lazar said. Significant risks are, quote, very clearly within the technological horizon, he said, although he added that extinction still feels like a bit of a leap. Turning now to the next article from the Washington Post. See how Canada is shifting its trade beyond the U.S. by Lewis Melger and Rachel Lerman. Canada is aggressively courting new trading partners as relations with the United States grow increasingly tense, in a move that could deliver economic consequences for U.S. businesses and consumers. Canada has an ambitious goal to double its exports to countries beyond the U.S. by 2035, a target that has become more urgent in the face of hefty new tariffs from both sides taking effect. President Donald Trump imposed 50% levies on a long list of Canadian products this summer and has needled Canadians by suggesting the country should become the 51st U.S. state. Quote, this time it's more than just feelings being hurt, said Carlo Day, director of the New North America Initiative at University of Calgary School of Public Policy, of Canada's renewed interest in trade diversification. Quote, there's also an appreciation for the permanence of change in the U.S., end quote. Canada made significant progress last year in closing the gap between U.S. and non-U.S. exports. The share of goods that went to other countries around the world made up about 28% of total exports. International Trade Minister Maninder Sidhu detailed Canada's extensive plans to diversify trade in an emailed statement and said that he is receiving, quote, more calls than ever from partners around the world, end quote, seeking Canadian goods. Canada has signed more than 20 trade and security deals over the past year, Sidhu said, and has secured about $12 billion in commercial deals. The country is also evaluating dozens of infrastructure projects to help facilitate trade, including new ports and mines. Quote, it's proof that in a rapidly changing world, our new government is focused on what we can control, diversifying our trading relationships to build a stronger economy that supports Canadian workers and industries, he said. The U.S. is Canada's largest trading partner by far. Canada exported $556 billion worth of goods in 2025, and 72% went to the U.S. For decades, the U.S. and Canada had a peaceful and mutually beneficial trade relationship. The proximity and mostly free trade between the countries contributed to U.S. businesses' ability to easily import groceries, lumber, and oil. U.S. automakers rely on a supply chain that often involves building components of cars just over the border in Canada. If Canada significantly diversifies its trading partners, it could increase U.S. competition, making it harder and more expensive for U.S. businesses to get some materials, eventually driving up some costs for American consumers. Quote, more demand happening without change in supply. That is a classic situation in economics where prices go up, said Brett House, an economics professor at Columbia Business School. Quote, you've got more competition for the same goods, end quote. It could take years before Canada's diversification affects the United States. Already, Canadian exports to countries other than the U.S. grew by more than 14% in 2025 compared to the year before, according to Washington Post analysis of customs-based Canadian trade data.
Exports to the U.S. fell by nearly 8% in the same time. The shifts show that businesses and governments are taking the push for trade diversification seriously, especially in a year that brought the shock of tariffs after years of mostly free trade. Trade economists and experts say that significantly expanding beyond the U.S. is a path full of hurdles for Canadian businesses. The U.S., which shares a border language and many business practices with Canada, is the country's largest and most logical trading partner. Quote, the biggest, richest market in the world is right next door, said Jock Finlayson, senior fellow at the Fraser Institute, a free market Canadian think tank. The U.S. market is huge, rich, and convenient for Canadian businesses, and trade routes, both physical and business partnerships, are long established. Quote, we built irreplaceable assets, or high-cost assets, that will take decades to replace, said Dade of University of Calgary. Expanding into new markets means building out or expanding new physical infrastructure, such as pipelines and ports, and cementing new relationships. Canada's government has been working on this. Led by Prime Minister Mark Carney, it has opened trade discussions with countries around the world, including India, Indonesia, and Ecuador. Quote, even though the United States trade actions will cause us some challenges in the short term, we're going to just move faster, Carney said in a recorded video Tuesday, as Canadians countered tariffs about $20 million worth of U.S. imports took effect. He acknowledged the pivot will come at a cost. Diversifying trade does not mean Canada will exit the U.S. market. Quote, I do believe that the U.S. is always going to be our largest trading partner because gravity dictates that, said Meredith Lilly, an international economic policy professor at Carleton University in Ottawa, who advised former Prime Minister Stephen Harper on international trade. Quote, succeeding at trade diversification may also mean increasing trade both with the U.S. and with other countries, end quote. Turning now to the next article from the Washington Post. This El Nino-fueled phenomenon could soon bring major flood risks to the West. By Ben Knoll. An unusually strong and far-reaching wave of warm water is building along the coast from western South America to Mexico, fueled by ongoing El Nino. It's expected to reach the U.S. West Coast in the coming weeks, where it will raise sea levels and drive flood risks in the months ahead. Damaging impacts from the wave include flooding and beach erosion, including on coastal highways like California's Pacific Coast Highway, as well as rippling effects for nearby marine life. The phenomenon is nothing like the waves that curl and crash at the beach and won't look anything like a tsunami when it arrives, but its impacts will become most notable if and when the elevated water coincides with a powerful storm and the highest astronomical tides. Instead, it is a slow-moving pulse of elevated water, likely triggered by a burst of wind over the western Pacific. Technically known as a coastally trapped wave, it represents an early glimpse of how the soon-to-be strongest El Nino on record could continue to directly impact ocean conditions and weather along the U.S. West Coast. Over the past 2 months, the wave traveled along the equator and reached South America. From there, it turned north and began tracing the coastline at around 6 miles per hour and is nearing the Gulf of California, around 800 miles south of the U.S. West Coast. Quote, the single highest sea levels on record are quite possibly this summer in California, and that is going to be a problem, said climate scientist Daniel Swain. Tracking the wave's impacts. Dylan Amaya, an assistant professor for marine science at North Carolina State University, said the combination of higher sea levels and the potential for stormier than usual weather this fall and winter could increase the risk of coastal flooding and beach erosion. Here's when Amaya estimates this wave will reach several cities. San Diego in late September, Los Angeles in late September or early October, San Francisco in early October, Seattle in mid-October. Amaya said the elevated sea levels from this first wave could persist for several weeks and that it's possible that another wave could follow right behind the first one, enabling seas to remain at elevated levels for longer. Swain highlighted the potential for compounding risk factors from El Nino-driven sea level rise,
long-term sea level rise and extreme high tides that will be near their maximum levels. Quote, coastal flooding is going to be a big, big risk this winter, and not just along the oceanic coast, but all through the coast of all of California's coastally connected bays and estuaries, Swain said. Quote, I think Highway 1 is going to have some big problems this winter, for example, Swain said, of the risks elevated sea levels pose to coastal roads. Coastally trapped waves can also weaken the upwelling that normally brings deep, cool water to the surface. As coastal waters warm, temperatures and humidity can rise nearby. Those warming waters can also affect marine life, with Amaya's expressing concern for whales that might venture closer to the coast in search of food, increasing the risk for whale entanglements in nets and ship strikes. Relatedly, Southern California is currently experiencing some of the highest humidity levels in the United States, after moisture from Tropical Storm Marie caused parts of the Los Angeles County to have their wettest September day on record this past Sunday. That storm also caused heavy swells in Long Beach, where around 20 homes were evacuated. And there's more to come. Mostly because of El Nino, atmospheric moisture levels have already been much higher than normal across the Pacific Ocean in the U.S., but the warmer seas from the incoming wave could provide yet more moisture for storms to tap into, intensifying rainfall in the region this fall and winter. Turning now to the next article from the Washington Post. Scientists are investigating whether popular supplements could harm the aging brain, by Ariana Cha. People tend to think about supplements the way they think about food, things that are inherently good or bad for you. Green beans are good, potato chips are bad. Vitamin D and fish oil belong presumably on the green bean side of the ledger. But the aging brain may change the calculation, putting some of America's most popular supplements under new scrutiny. Recent research is raising a largely overlooked question. Can something that benefits, or is at least neutral to, a young healthy brain become less helpful or even harmful as the brain ages? In January, researchers reported an association between vitamin D supplement use and faster cognitive decline among older adults who already had a normal vitamin D blood level. In April, another study found that adults 55 and older taking omega-3 supplements showed greater cognitive deterioration over time than non-users. Then in June, researchers reported that people taking glucosamine used for joint pain appeared to have a much higher likelihood of progressing from mild cognitive impairment to dementia over 5 years than their peers who were not taking it. I was stunned, said Ramon Sun, a professor of biochemistry and molecular biology at the University of Florida and the lead author of the glucosamine paper. The findings are preliminary, contradict other research in places, and far from proof that the supplements lead to cognitive decline. The studies are mostly observational, meaning they don't prove causation, and those links with mental deterioration may be because of the supplements or something else entirely. But together they point toward a possibility that researchers are beginning to take seriously. Aging changes how the brain handles fats, calcium, and glucose, and how it responds to inflammation, which could alter how nutrients and drugs reach brain tissue in the first place. Soon's larger point is not that people should empty their medicine cabinets. It's that doctors already account for aging elsewhere in the body. They often adjust drugs such as blood thinners and opioids as kidney function, metabolism, and sensitivity change over time. But supplements typically don't come with comparable age-specific dosing guidance. We have spent decades asking whether vitamin D, omega-3s, or glucosamine are good for us. The emerging science suggests that may be the wrong question. The more useful one may be good for whom and at what age. A moving target. The aging brain differs from a younger one in countless ways. A younger brain is generally more plastic, clears waste more efficiently, regulates inflammation better, and has greater capacity to recover from cellular stress. An older brain can still function remarkably well, but it has less biological reserve, meaning it cannot compensate as well when something interferes with normal function. Aging also changes the environment in which nutrients are processed. One of the most consequential ways involves the blood-brain barrier, the elaborate security system surrounding the brain's blood vessels. It lets in necessities such as oxygen and glucose,
while tightly regulating the passage of proteins, inflammatory molecules, toxins, drugs, and nutrients. And the barrier ages with cells maintaining it and the connections between them deteriorating. The transport systems that shuttle substances into and out of the brain can change as well. The result isn't simply a leakier barrier. It is a different gateway to the brain. Scientists are investigating whether deterioration of the blood-brain barrier itself contributes to cognitive decline, and whether restoring it could someday help preserve memory. Vitamin D. Those involved in cognition research have long been intrigued by vitamin D. Several studies have suggested that low circulating vitamin D concentration and low dietary vitamin D intake are linked with accelerated cognitive decline. There was hope that it could be used as a supplement to help slow or even stop decline, but studies have been mixed. Many conclude it does not do anything. In the January paper, one of the larger real-world studies to examine vitamin D supplement use and cognition, researchers followed 5,065 Americans with a mean age of 67.5 from the Health and Retirement Study, an ongoing nationally representative longitudinal survey of adults in the United States over 50 years of age. About 40% of the participants were vitamin D supplement users. Published in BMJ Open, the study found vitamin D supplement users had slightly faster declines in overall cognition and executive function over 6 years. This link applied only to people who already had normal vitamin D levels, but not those who had deficient or insufficient levels. The researchers' hypothesis, extra vitamin D could impact molecular signaling in the brain that increases the production or buildup of amyloid beta plaques, which are linked to Alzheimer's. Marion Nessel, an emerita professor of New York University who co-founded the university's food and nutrition program, said supplements may improve certain biochemical markers in the blood, but their effects on actual hormone levels and what those changes mean physiologically are more complicated. And supplements aren't the only option. People can also absorb vitamin D through food and sunlight. Nessel, for her part, favors the latter. Quote, I vote for short exposures of skin to sunlight, especially during the summer, she said. Fish oil and omega-3s. Scientists have long had reason to believe that omega-3 fats consumed as part of a diet rich in fish are good for the brain. Omega-3 supplements, however, have proved far less effective. Study after study has failed to find the cognitive benefits that many people hoped a daily fish oil capsule might provide. Even so, these supplements were generally assumed to be harmless. A new analysis published in the Journal of Prevention of Alzheimer's Disease complicates that picture. The analysis involved using longitudinal data from the Alzheimer's Disease Neuroimaging Initiative, which is a National Institutes of Health-funded repository that includes information on a group of adults ages 55 to 90, ranging from cognitively healthy to having significant disease. They compared 273 omega-3 users with 546 non-users, with a median follow-up of 5 years, and found that those who used omega-3 supplements experienced faster cognitive decline on three standardized clinical scales. The scales measured things like orientation, attention, memory, and language, and the ability to process visual and spatial information. As with the vitamin D findings, the study shows an association, not cause and effect. One possible explanation, the researchers said, involves how the brain uses energy. Omega-3 supplement users showed lower glucose metabolism in brain regions vulnerable to Alzheimer's, which partly accounted for the association with faster cognitive decline. The researchers said this could reflect problems with how brain cells communicate and function. Quote, these findings challenge a prevailing view of omega-3 as uniformly beneficial and highlight the need for a cautious reassessment of its widespread use for cognitive protection, the authors wrote. Ander Albaram, an associate professor of neuropathology and neuroscience at the Medical University of South Carolina, was not involved in the JPAD study. But he has observed a similarly troubling association between fish oil supplements and slower recovery after brain injury in his own research. In a study published earlier this year in Cell Reports,
Albaram and his colleagues looked at mice, human cells, and human medical records and found that all three pointed to a component of fish oil as a potentially impairing healing. One possible explanation, he said, lies in the brain's changing metabolism. When the brain is injured or diseased, its energy demands shift, potentially altering the way it responds to fats and other nutrients. A supplement that seems benign or beneficial under ordinary circumstances may not behave the same way in a brain under stress. To Albaram, it makes sense that age might play a big role in how people respond to certain supplements. Quote, if you look at psychiatric or neurological disorders, many are dependent on age, he said. Autism, for example, typically becomes apparent in early childhood. Bipolar disorder often emerges in late adolescence or early adulthood. And Alzheimer's disease overwhelmingly appears later in life, particularly after age 65. The brain, in other words, is not metabolically static across a lifetime, and the effects of a supplement may not be either. In other words, he said, the biological environment in which a supplement acts is not the same throughout life. Glucosamine. Long ranked as one of the U.S.'s most popular supplements, glucosamine is mostly used by middle-aged and older adults. It's usually made from shellfish shells or produced synthetically. Glucosamine, a building block for molecules found in cartilage and joint tissue, is mainly taken by those with osteoarthritis to reduce joint pain or slow cartilage deterioration. The evidence for its benefit has been mixed, with some studies showing a modest improvement in pain, but others not finding any benefit. Sun, a brain researcher, became interested in the supplement while researching for Alzheimer's treatments focused on how the brain handles sugar. The study approached the question from three different directions. First, the researchers studied mouse models of Alzheimer's disease. They found that the animals' brains produce unusually high levels of glycans, complex sugar structures attached to proteins and other molecules. When the researchers genetically slowed down this process, the mice performed better on cognitive tests. When they pushed it in the opposite direction by giving the mice oral glucosamine, their cognitive problems worsened. The researchers then examined post-mortem human brains. They found the same broad phenomenon. Alzheimer's brains contain substantially more glycans than healthy brains. In gray matter, these sugars also tended to become more abundant as the disease advanced. That suggested the phenomenon they had observed in mice was also present in people with Alzheimer's. Finally, they turned to electronic health records, asking whether people who took glucosamine supplements showed a similar pattern in the real world. Glucosamine use was associated with a roughly 25% greater likelihood of progressing from mild cognitive impairment to Alzheimer's disease or a related dementia. Separately, among patients who already had Alzheimer's or dementia, glucosamine use was associated with about a 25% higher rate of death. The researchers identified supplement use from physician notes and prescription records and electronic health records. As a result, unrecorded use could have been missed, and other differences between users and non-users could help explain the association. Researchers think glucosamine may worsen an abnormal buildup of sugars on proteins in the Alzheimer's brain, disrupting how brain cells function, and that some of that effect may be related to the weakening of the blood-brain barrier. Sun and his co-authors argued that the findings do, quote, make a compelling case for glucosamine as a potentially negative driver of neurodegeneration, end quote. Should people stop taking these supplements? None of these findings are conclusive on their own. Three signals involving completely different compounds don't constitute evidence of a common aging mechanism. Supplement users differ from non-users in income, education, and health behaviors. People may start taking supplements because they're already experiencing symptoms. Dosages and formulations vary. Self-reported supplement use can be messy. Mouse Alzheimer's models aren't people. For those reasons, Sun and the other researchers do not suggest that older adults stop taking any of these supplements, but they say the findings expose a blind spot in the way supplements are often studied and marketed that goes beyond vitamin D, fish oil, and glucosamine. Supplements are biologically active substances, Sun said, not necessarily harmless additions to the diet.
and older adults should approach them accordingly. Turning now to the next article from the Washington Post. Rhode Island governor loses Democratic primary challenge, by Ben Bindi. Rhode Island Governor Dan McKee lost to former CBS executive Helena Foulkes on Wednesday's Democratic primary. He became the first sitting governor to lose renomination since 2018. McKee, 75, who polling shows to be one of the least popular governors in the country, ascended to the role in 2021 after Gina Raimondo resigned to join President Joe Biden's cabinet. McKee narrowly defeated Foulkes, 62, in the 2022 primary. What's at stake? Foulkes criticized the incumbent for delayed repairs of Providence's Washington Bridge, a key conduit in the region. McKee closed the westbound side of the bridge for rebuilding in 2023, announcing that repairs would take several months, but costs have since ballooned and repairs remain ongoing. McKee has insisted the project would keep people safe and be completed by 2028. McKee also attacked Foulkes for her past work at CBS, which is based in Woonsocket, Rhode Island. He accused Foulkes of contributing to the opioid crisis while at the healthcare giant, an allegation which she denies. Foulkes says that CVS reduced opioid dispersals by 40% when she led the pharmacy division, and the company settled related lawsuits in 2022 after Foulkes had left the company without admitting wrongdoing. McKee has been endorsed by many of the state's labor unions, though the powerful AFL-CIO chapter decided against endorsing in the race. Foulkes had the support of local, statewide, and national Democratic leaders, including Rhode Island's Attorney General Peter Naronda and former House Speaker Nancy Pelosi. While the two candidates have policy disagreements on subjects including charter schools and housing plans, the race lacks the defined ideological contours of many contested Democratic primaries this year. The Democratic nominee is a heavy favorite in the general election in the overwhelmingly Democratic state. Two Republicans, including Aaron Gukian, who worked as a special assistant to then-Governor Donald Carcieri, are competing for the party's nomination. Turning now to the next article from the Washington Post. Trump administration proposes changes to census that could exclude millions, by Amy Wang. Millions of residents could be excluded from the U.S. Census, congressional representation could be reshaped, and federal funds could be reallocated across state lines under changes proposed by the Trump administration. In the proposal posted to the Federal Register Wednesday, the Census Bureau suggested adding a citizenship question to the decennial questionnaire, which President Donald Trump has wanted since his first term. The proposal argues that the census count should exclude any undocumented immigrants and non-citizens without permanent residency because they are, quote, not true inhabitants, members of the body politic, or persons with their usual residence in the United States due to their lack of sufficient tie and allegiance to the United States, end quote. Under the newly proposed rules, refugees and asylum seekers would be excluded from the population count. Trump administration officials also want to prohibit the Census Bureau from asking certain demographic questions, including about race, ethnicity, or sexual orientation, claiming the survey, quote, should be colorblind and should not be distorted in any way by questions about immaterial personal characteristics, end quote.

0: This is the story of a very special woman. In a matter of seconds, she turned herself into a great mathematician or an entrepreneur. Her knowledge was limitless and still is. She could also make monsters disappear, especially those that lurked in the shadows under the bed. Once, this woman put back together a teenage girl's broken heart, which had been shattered in a thousand pieces, just by giving her a bear hug. She masqueraded as a regular person at work, but as a superhero at home. Everyone knows her as Gabriella. I still call her Mom.
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Hello, listeners. This is Ken Pajeras bringing you Time Magazine for this week. Our issue this week is for September 7th, 2026, volume 208, numbers 7 and 8. We'll begin our reading of Time for this week with some articles from The Brief. First one is entitled Money Talks by Tiago Ventura. Selling advance access to the president's statement draws scrutiny and lawsuit. What an illegal activity. Whether he's announcing tariffs or offering updates on the Iran war and the status on the Strait of Hormuz, President Donald Trump has long turned to Truth Social to share important news. And since August 1st, there's been a new way to gain early access to that information, a service that to the tune of up to $100 million a month offers paying subscribers a sneak peek at the posts from the high-profile accounts, including Trump's own, which boasts 13 million followers. Now in a lawsuit filed August 12th in New York federal court, two media entities, The Intercept and the Freedom of Information Foundation, claim that Truth API service offered by Trump Media and Technology Group, the TMTG, is profoundly corrupt, as the president stands to gain financially by giving market-moving government information to those who are willing and able to pay his personal company. And that media organization, like The Intercept, that do not pay participants will be left at an unfair competitive disadvantage. TMTG previously said that commercial data feed would deliver posts to its customers in milliseconds, and that it had been designed for organizations most impacted by the cost of a delay in information. Quote, markets already move on Truth Social posts, says Kevin McGurn, interim chief executive officer of TMTG, ahead of the service launch. Truth API delivers a direct, licensed, real-time feed of the platform's most market-moving truths while advancing our strategy to monetize priority issues through a high-margin, recurring revenue stream. The lawsuit aims to prohibit the White House from posting official government announcements exclusively on Truth Social so long as paid services exist. Trump has published between 9,000 and 11,000 posts or reports on Truth Social since resuming office, and, quote, often his announcements have no immediate corresponding announcement from the White House, suggesting that, quote, Trump's posts are the only way to get official government news, the complaint argues. Trump, who holds the law.

released June 30th, said that he made $2.2 billion in 2025, including $1.4 billion from his family's cryptocurrency ventures. The Truth Social lawsuit says it aims to prohibit the president from personally profiting from selling privileged access to information generated in his official capacity. Quote, the president's public statements are for the public, not a wealthy few. Our democracy depends on upholding the Constitution and enjoining Trump's corrupt scheme, says Brendan Bayou, a lawyer representing the media plaintiffs. The suit also names Natalie Harp, executive assistant to the president, and White House Chief of Staff Daniel Scavino, who both have access to Trump's Truth Social accounts, according to the lawsuit, and the executive office of the president, along with the White House office. The legal challenge lands in the midst of mounting backlash over data feed, as Democratic lawmakers have already called for probes into the service, citing concerns over potential market impacts. Senators Adam Schiff of California and Elizabeth Warren of Massachusetts on July 28th urged the Security and Exchange Commission, the SEC, to investigate possible insider training and trading and market manipulation implications related to the release of Truth API. The SEC did not respond to a request for comment from Time. Quote, Trump media's new service threatens to undermine the integrity of capital markets. Because of this service, social media posts about the president's opinion or policy intent will not be available to the public or ordinary investors at the same speed as for Wall Street firms and wealthy insiders paying for access, the senators wrote. In a July 30th letter, Representative Jamie Raskin of Maryland detailed the opening of a White House Judiciary Committee minority investigation into the Truth Social service, demanding Trump's media communications with the officials, customer identities, pricing, marketing materials, internal eligibility policies, and revenue projections. At an August 6 hearing entitled Empowering Main Street by Unlocking Access to Capital, Senator Warren asked four witnesses, all experts from the world of investment and financial markets, to raise their hands if they believed Trump selling faster access was good for market integrity. None did. Our second article from the brief is a pictorial of an ellipse entitled The Ellipse. People gathered on August 12th near the Javalambri Astrophysical Laboratory in Arcos de las Salinas near Teruel, Spain, to watch a total solar eclipse. The phenomenon, which occurs when the moon passes between the sun and the earth, was visible from parts of Europe for the first time in nearly three decades and lasted about 4 hours. Then we have the bulletin. Eurovision Song Contest bars warring countries from hosting. Eurovision, the world's biggest international song contest, announced on August 12th that countries at war would no longer be allowed to host competition. Traditionally, the host nation is the previous year's winner, but under the new rules, the country will automatically be ineligible to host the contest if an armed conflict, a sensitive global situation, or any other situation materially affects the security, safety, or stability of their state or immediate region, says the European Broadcast Union, the EBU, which organizes the contest. Public broadcasts from the countries around Europe, like Canada, can participate in the contest by joining the EBU. The EBU has moved competitions before over geopolitical issues, even though no formal rule existed. The UK city of Liverpool hosted the 2023 contest on behalf of Ukraine.

Ukraine because it was at war with Russia, which had been banned from competing after invading. More recently, controversy has swelled around the participation of Israel, which joined the competition in 1973 and has won four times, most recently in 2018. This year, Iceland, Ireland, Netherlands, Slovenia, and Spain boycotted the competition in Vienna after the EBU refused calls to suspend Israel over its conduct of the war in Gaza, where its forces have killed more than 73,000 people since the October 7th, 2023 Hamas attack on Israel that killed 1,200 people. Broadcasters have argued that Eurovision competitions are not ordinary performers, but representative of their nations. Eurovision is not merely a song contest, Jose Pablo Lopez, president of Spain's public broadcaster, RTVE, said. It's the most politicized festival in existence. Israel's government was accused of measures to boost the audience televote in the 2025 and 26 contests, in which Israel finished second. Israel replied that it was operating within the rules and issued a statement accusing critics of a smear campaign. Quote, Israel deserves to be represented on every stage around the world, Israeli President, Isaac Herzog declared in a December post. We continue with the brief on Time Magazine for September 7th, 2026 with good question. Why is Ukraine targeting Russia's Amazon? Olivia Ann Cleary and Callum Sutherland are the authors. Often described as Russia's Amazon, the e-commerce giant Wildberries operates dozens of warehouses across Russia and plays a core role in the country's consumer economy. Since July 18th, Ukraine has targeted at least 20 sites belonging to the company, with Kyiv calling out the locations as logistics centers that support Russia's military. Moscow and Wildberries deny the allegation. With Russian-Ukraine war in its fifth year, the conflict blends trench warfare with long-range attacks deep into another country that creates political pressure on the opposite side by disrupting the lives of ordinary citizens. The 437 civilians killed in Ukraine by Russian attacks in July was the most since 2022, while Ukraine uses drone strikes to target infrastructure and supply networks. The attacks on Wildberries underscores the retailer's economic importance, its ties to the country's financial sector, and the potential impact on ordinary Russian consumers. As Russia's largest online retailer, Wildberries hosts third-party sellers and facilitates everything from household goods to air travel, and it even has a financial arm, WB Bank. In May, Wildberries announced a strategic partnership with VTB Bank, a Russian majority state-owned institution. In mid-July, the European Commission included the bank in the latest packages of sanctions EU states enforced against Russia. Quote, Wildberries Bank LLC is involved in an economic sector providing a substantial source of revenue to the government of the Russian Federation, which is responsible for the annexation of Crimea and the destabilization of Ukraine, declared the conduct of the European Union. Wildberries was founded by Tatiana Kim, formerly Tatiana Balkachuk, in 2004. A former English teacher, Kim was 28 years old and on maternity leave when she launched the initiative and was later joined by her ex-husband, Vladislav Balachuk.
Bakalchuk, excuse me. As Wilder Bears grew, so did Kim's fortune. Forbes estimated her net worth at $8.1 billion, making her Russia's richest woman. Quote, Wilder Bears has grown from small origins to be one of the two major internet marketplaces in Russia. Charles Hecker, an associate fellow in international security at the Royal United Services Institute think tank, tells Time. The other one is called Ozon. Quote, it's an enormously prominent company, and Kim is an incredibly prominent business person in Russia. Kim insists Wilder Bears is the key to Russia's military supply chain. Quote, Ukraine's official reason behind attacking Wilder Bears is that Ukraine believes the World website is used as a channel for military components, says Hecker. Kremlin spokesperson Dmitry Peskov has rebutted accusations that Wilder Bears warehouses are used for Russian army supplies. Kim has also rejected the allegation. In a July 31st video uploaded to Telegram, she argued Kim's drone attacks on sites linked to Wilder Bears account to acts of terrorism against civilians. In response to accusations that Wilder Bears sells dual-use goods, items that can have both civilian and military uses, Kim said the company doesn't offer anything that is not available on the major global e-commerce platforms such as Amazon or Alibaba. Wilder Bears has issued statements pledging financial support for some sellers whose goods were damaged, according to the Washington, D.C.-based think tank Institute for the Study of War. Ukraine's strikes campaign has increased the cost of war for small and medium-sized Russian businesses reliant on Wilder Bears platform, as well as on the Russian consumers who utilize Wilder Bears service, largely in urban areas that the Kremlin has sought to shield from the war. The realities of these financial repercussions stand in stark contrast to assurances made by Russian President Vladimir Putin in 2022. Quote, Putin said at the beginning of the full-scale invasion of Ukraine that war would not impact the way Russia leads their lives, says Hecker. But attacking Wilder Bears impacts the Russian consumer. And this comes on top of inflation and periodic mobile internet outages across Russia. It's difficult now for Putin to say that the war on Ukraine is not impacting the way ordinary Russians live. Now we have a story here from Milestones for Time Magazine, September 7th. Carolyn Leavitt, press Secchi out. Caroline Leavitt will depart from her position as White House press secretary at the end of August to spend more time with her family, President Trump announced on August 12th. Leavitt, who gave birth to her second child in May, thanked Trump and the White House team on X, adding that she would remain a vocal advocate for MAGA, especially MAWA, and the Republican Party. Having gotten her start in 2018 as a White House intern, Leavitt worked as a Trump's presidential campaign spokesperson in 2024 and became the youngest ever White House press secretary when she assumed the office in 2025 at age 27. It's unclear who will replace her at the podium. We continue on with a brief news in health, entitled, Stop Saying There's a Nursing Shortage. Elena Samwells is the author. Turn on the television or scroll down a news feed and you might think that the U.S. desperately needs to train more nurses. Arizona has nearly 30,000 nursing vacancies, local TV stations there reported. Pennsylvania Republicans met in early June to discuss how to fill the state's nursing shortage. Two schools are even opening up new nursing programs in Georgia to meet the state's projected nursing shortage. Yet, more people are going into nursing.
280,308 people passed the NCLEX examination to become registered nurses, RNs, or licensed practical nurse, LPN, in 2025, a 34% increase from 2016, according to the National Council of State Boards of Nursing. And currently, 7 million registered nurses and practical nurses hold active licenses in at least one state, according to the council. But there were only about 3.4 million jobs in RNs in 2024, the most recent year for which data is available, and 751,400 jobs for LPNs and licensed professional nurses, vocational nurses, the same year, according to the Bureau of Labor Statistics, meaning that there are substantially more active licensed nurses than there are nursing jobs. The implication is that well over 2 million licensed nurses are currently not working as nurses for patients. This data and the experience of many nurses across the country suggests the U.S. may have an actual shortage of licensed nurses than shortage of nurses who are willing to work in bedside jobs that have become increasingly demanding. Pressure on nursing has not let up since the pandemic, nurses say, because cost-cutting at hospitals and health systems that ask them to do more work with fewer resources. Quote, we're really putting a lot of money into building a pipeline for nursing, and if nurses are leaving after a year or two of getting into employment, the problem isn't so much a pipeline problem as a leaking gas tank, says Karen Lassiter, a professor at the University of Pennsylvania School of Nursing, who studies what she calls the nursing retention crisis. Conditions for nurses were bad before the pandemic, got even worse during it, and appear to be deteriorating further a few years out, according to research Lassiter and her colleagues recently published in the journal Medical Care. Post-pandemic, more than two-thirds of hospital nurses reported having too few staff, compared with 57% before the pandemic, according to the paper, which surveyed 50,044 nurses in hospitals across New York and Illinois. From December 2023 to March 2024, about one-third of the nurses said they were dissatisfied that they intended to leave their employer, significantly higher than pre-pandemic and pandemic levels. That work was getting harder, was not something they had imagined. Among nurses working on medical surgical units, the average staffing ratio increased to 6 patients per nurse, up from 5.7 pre-pandemic, according to the paper. In California, one of the few states with mandated staffing ratios, ER nurses are staffed at a ratio of 4 patients per nurse, and labor and delivery nurses are staffed at 2 patients per nurse. Quote, I fear that we're headed to a worse place because it's apparent that we didn't learn much from COVID-19 pandemic, Lassiter says. Ariana Lucio, a 45-year-old in El Paso, Texas, has been a nurse for 14 years and currently works in the medical surgical unit at Del Sol Medical Center, which is owned by HCA Healthcare, the largest health system in the U.S. Her hospital has been cutting back on staffing and embracing technology that makes work harder for nurses, says Lucille. Adequate staffing is a key issue for nurses' unions and organizations. And Lucio, who is a member of the National Nurses United, has protested against staffing conditions at the hospital. Her unit used to have a clerk who would answer the phones, stock supplies, and handle paperwork. But the hospital eliminated the position, she says. Now, she says, nurses are running to answer phones, clean the break room, pick up tasks the unit
unit clerk used to do. In the past, the charge nurse, often the person managing a specific hospital unit, wasn't assigned patients, Lucio says. No longer. The added responsibility of patients means the charge nurse can't as easily help other nurses with difficulties they may encounter. Quote, it's gotten harder, especially after COVID, says Lucio, who recently became so burned out that she went from working full-time to part-time. Quote, it's coming not so much from patients, but from changes in the administration. In a statement to Time, responding to these examples of how staffing conditions have changed, Del Sol Medical Center said that staffing is safe and appropriate, and that it utilizes technology to limit administrative tasks so our nurses can spend more time taking care of patients. A study published in JAMA Network Open of nearly 8,000 nurses who left the profession from 2018 to 2021 found that 26% left because of burnout and 21% cited insufficient staffing. Data show that lower staffing ratios, lower nurse burnout, and improved patient outcomes. In one study of nurses at hospitals across Queensland, Australia, those who worked at hospitals that followed a minimum nurse staffing policy had 24% lower odds of high burnout and 27% lower odds of job dissatisfaction. Minimum staffing ratios were good for patients, too. They were linked to lower mortality, shorter length of stay, and less readmission, according to a separate study in The Lancet. The cost avoided because of fewer readmissions and shorter stays were more than twice the cost of additional nurse staffing, the study found. Quote, there's really substantive cost savings, Lassiter says. Yet, hospitals often reluctant to invest in lowering their nurse-to-patient ratios. Doctors can bill for their services, making it easier for administrators to see that they're bringing in money, Lassiter points out. But it's harder for administrators to see that nurses have an impact on the balance sheet. Instead, hospitals treat nurses like a labor expense, he says. Rather than add nurses, many hospitals are paring back, sometimes turning to apps where they can hire nurses as gig workers. Such apps often allow hospitals to avoid paying for benefits for these workers, says Katie Wells, a senior fellow at the AI Now Institute, who studies tech in healthcare. Having gig workers in hospitals puts additional pressure on nurses because they have to train the new staff, even though those workers may be there for only a day, Wells says. Many nurses say they'd much prefer a full-time colleague who have trained only once, or they have to train only once. Quote, lean staffing has become the norm. The American Hospital Association argues that the issue is not lean staffing, but rather workforce shortages that are projected to continue for more than a decade. Quote, the growing complexity and intensity of patient care, along with overly burdensome regulatory requirements and increased administrative demands from corporate insurers, continue to place significant demands on nurses, the association said in a statement to Time. Hospitals are also facing increased costs of caring for patients, according to a recent post by Rick Pollack, president and CEO of American Hospital Association, on the group's website. In 2025, he writes, hospital expenses grew 7.5%, more than twice the rate of growth in hospital prices. Hospitals are also caring for patients who are sicker and whose care is more complex than it used to be, he points out. A few states have mandated minimum staffing ratios for hospitals. In California, where minimum staffing ratios for nurses
has been in place since 2004. Research shows that hospital nurses have lower burnout than nurses nationally. The state-required ratios differ depending on the unit. The medical surgical unit has a mandatory ratio of no more than 5 patients per 1 nurse, for instance, while the ICU has a mandated ratio of no more than 2 patients for 1 nurse. In Oregon, mandatory nurse staffing ratios went into effect in June 2026. It's one reason Lassiter says that the best solution for getting more nurses to stay at hospitals is to mandate nurse-to-patient ratios by legislation. It works, she says. Quote, hospitals have always had the opportunity to create better staffing conditions and to create more favorable working conditions, she says. They can voluntarily do this, but a large portion of them haven't. Continuing with the brief, we have the light box on climate. Living through America's hottest July. It was the hottest month recorded in American history. July's average temperature was 3.3 degrees Fahrenheit, or 1.8 degrees centigrade, higher than the 20th century average for the contiguous United States, according to new data from the National Oceanic and Atmospheric Administration. Millions sweltered through 3 separate heat dome events, with several states, including Idaho, Utah, and Montana, setting all-time temperature records on July 12th. Yet, extreme heat wasn't the only notable climate event. Wildfires in eastern Oregon burned through 140,000 acres, forcing thousands of residents to evacuate and stretching federal fire resources thin, as fires also burned in Colorado, Washington, and elsewhere. Smoke from those blazes and others in Canada worsened air quality for millions across the country. By mid-July, Chicago was reporting the worst air quality in the world. In northern Minnesota, the Boundary Waters Canoe Area wilderness shut down for almost 2 weeks, as some Americans found themselves digging out the N95 masks to walk their pets or to commute to work. Others saw their homes destroyed. From July 13th to July 17th, more than 28 inches of rain fell in central Texas, a deluge that brought flash floods along the Guadalupe River, killing 2 people. Climate change is, increasingly, both the news and the weather. And one more article from the brief on health. 5 foods that food safety experts never eat. Angela Haupt is the author. Food safety has been in the spotlight this summer. A record-setting outbreak of cyclospora, a microscopic parasite that contaminated fresh produce and caused days or weeks of miserable gastrointestinal illness, continues to sicken Americans. That's leaving us all more attuned than usual to whether we'll regret in 24 hours to 2 weeks what's on our plate. Welcome to the world of food safety experts who are used to casting a gimlet eye on food, even in the absence of outbreaks. But ask them what they won't eat, and the list is shorter than you'd expect. These experts don't live in fear. Most will tell you that all food carries some risk, and the real skill is deciding which risks are worth taking. Frank Yannis, former Deputy Commissioner for Food Policy and Research in response at the U.S. Food and Drug Administration, says he doesn't think of food simply as good or bad. Quote, I'm perfectly willing to be changed on things that if there's evidence, he says. If regulators identify a particular brand of product that's being recalled,
I'll check to see if we have it at home, and we'll avoid it. But, generally, he prefers what he described as quantitative risk assessment. Quote, I'm calculated, he says. He, for example, always orders his burgers well done. Still, after decades of his work, these experts have each decided a handful of foods simply aren't worth the gamble. Some of these no-go items are predictable. Others are surprising. Some others might be sitting in your fridge right now. Still, others spark professional disagreement. For example, some infectious disease physicians refuse to eat sushi, but others can't resist. The workaround some adapt, inspecting each piece of raw fish for parasites before eating it. Here are five food experts and what they say aren't worth the risk. Number one, raw milk and cheese made from it. There's almost no debate about this one. Quote, it's ridiculous, says Billy Marler, a food safety lawyer who has spent decades suing companies over outbreaks. He says he has represented families of children who have died or suffered kidney damage and neurological complications after foodborne illnesses linked to raw milk. And to him, the risk simply isn't worth it. It's especially hard to justify when there's a safe alternative. You have such a great thing called pasteurization, he says. Number two, there's a surprise, cantaloupe. Ask Darren Detweiler, an associate teaching professor of food policy at Northeastern University, to name some of the riskiest produce in the grocery store, and he doesn't hesitate. Cantaloupe. Quote, you cannot adequately clean the outside of the cantaloupe, he says. Once you run a knife through the rough rind, you drag whatever's on the surface straight into the flesh. Number three, raw oysters and other raw shellfish. Raw oysters show up on a lot of experts' no-go lists. Shellfish are filter feeders, Marler explains. They pull water through their bodies. Anything in the water that's contaminated, they suck into their bodies. If water is contaminated, there's a good chance your oyster is too. It's no surprise that they are linked to frequent illness outbreaks. Undercooked pork. Jill Roberts, a molecular epidemiologist and professor at the University of South Florida College of Public Health, says pork is one meat she approaches with extra caution. She avoids thick cuts like pork tenderloin because they're harder to cook all the way through. Quote, all I can see is toxoplasma, she says, the parasite which can also be spread through cat feces, has increasingly been linked to undercooked pork. I'm just out on that one, she says. And finally, sprouts. Raw sprouts are an easy pass for Barbara Kowalczyk, director of the Institute of Food Safety and Nutritious Security at George Washington University. They've been linked to a long string of foodborne illness outbreaks, she says, and there's really no good way to clean them. That's because bacteria can be present on sprout seeds before they're even grown, and the warm, humid conditions needed for sprouting are also ideal for helping those bacteria multiply. We continue with Time magazine for September 7th with some articles from The View. First on The Nation, The Future of Redlining by Derek Johnson. A home has never been just four walls and a roof. It has helped send kids to college, start businesses, and create opportunities that last for generations, particularly
for black and brown communities. But in the face of inflation, low supply, and high prices, that pathway is under strain. At a time when buying a home has never been more difficult, we should be expanding access, not creating new barriers. Everyone, for instance, should be able to see what's for sale. Listing the full inventory of available homes online creates the transparency a buyer needs to determine where they can live, whether their home is building wealth, and what opportunities they can create for future generations. But this equitable listing model is under increasing threat. Private listing services, networks, PLNs, and so-called pocket listing allow homes to be marketed privately to a select group of agents, brokers, and potential buyers instead of through a multiple listing service, MLS. The shared database real estate professionals use to find and compare homes. Supporters say these practices give sellers more choice, control, and privacy. But in today's housing market, you shouldn't have to know someone to know what's possible. The growing acceptance of private listings networks by real estate interests signals a shift in how the market operates, with selective access becoming a central feature rather than an exception. The risks are not theoretical. Exclusive listings can reduce opportunities for first-time home buyers. 46% of housing counselors say first-time buyers struggle with pocket listings, according to the Consumer Federation of America, the FCA, and the National Urban League. Previous research found such listings can perpetuate racial exclusion and discriminatory steering. MLS-listed homes sell for 17.5% more than the off-MLS homes per Bright MLS and Drexel University. For sellers in majority-minority zip codes, a pocket listing translates to $9,850 less on a sale compared with $3,700 in white neighborhoods, according to research from Zillow. Transparency is not a luxury. When buyers can compare homes, prices, and time on the market, they can make informed decisions. Sellers reach more potential buyers, and market works more fairly for everyone. Transparency is not a luxury. When homes move into closed or semi-closed channels, their basic fairness can break down. Buyers who are not connected with the right agent, broker, or social network may never have a chance to find their dream home. Sellers may lose out on a better deal because fewer buyers know their home is available. Small brokerages and agents lose access to key information that is no longer shared equitably. That should concern anyone who cares about fair housing. In April, the MLS serving Greater Chicagoland worked with the nation's largest brokerages to expand its private listing network, restricting visitor visibility of many home listings. A federal court recently issued a temporary restraining order to ensure the Chicago MLS continued to provide fair access. That should be a warning sign to the rest of the country. If this model spreads, public access to home listings could become a fallback rather than a default. We risk breeding the kind of widespread inequity that halts back to redlining. Redlining denied generations of black families equal access to mortgages, investment, and the opportunity to build wealth. During the 1930s, federal programs used maps to gauge the rate neighborhoods for lending
for lending risk. The minority neighborhoods were often unjustly marked in red ink as hazardous, denying them mortgages and investments. Although outlawed by the Fair Housing Act of 1968, its legacy remains visible today in racial wealth gaps, segregation, and unequal opportunity. Now, a modern form of digital redlining threatens to emerge. This is more than just an industry dispute. This is a civil rights issue. States are beginning to recognize the danger. Washington and Connecticut have enacted laws to protect public access to home listings, while lawmakers in Illinois, New York, and other states are considering similar bills. Illinois' House Bill 4964 would require most residential listings to be publicly marketed online within one calendar day, unless a seller signs a formal disclosure and opt-out form. Every state should consider that kind of common sense guardrail. How much longer will America refuse to listen? To stop this, proponents of consumers and other Americans' dreams must support legislation to safeguard against this practice. As the head of an organization that has fought for civil rights and social justice since 1909, let me be clear. We have been the roots of this pattern before, and we've seen this. We must act with fervor to avoid repeating a history of injustice. Continuing on with a view for Time Magazine, September 7th, we have an interview, The CEO Moment. The next big moves for a pharmaceutical giant. Sam Jacobs is the author. As CEO of Pfizer, Albert Bourla emerged on the global stage during the COVID pandemic, leading the vaccine maker to new heights while becoming a prominent voice for the scientific community. The years that followed have been more challenging. The pharmaceutical giant has sought out new avenues of success with cancer treatment drugs, and to catch up with its competition and competitors, which have dominated the market for weight loss medications. Bourla spoke with Time recently at his New York City headquarters. Coming out of COVID was a big comeback down for Pfizer's business. You said that impacted you psychologically. What did you mean? I'm a very, very high achiever. To go from the top performer to the bottom performer, although not in everything, but in stock prices, for example, was something I didn't take lightly. And I know that my whole organization didn't take it lightly. I needed to find the path and rally an organization behind it. I tried to explain to people, quote, you are the guys that saved the world when nobody thought it could be saved. And you did it in ways that nobody thought was possible. Guess what? We're going to do it again, with cancer this time. You seem to be behind some of your competitors when it comes to obesity. How do you think you're going to catch up? We aspire to bring into the market an obesity treatment that instead of weekly injections requires monthly injections. That's a very big differentiation. What's your relationship like with Secretary of Health Robert F. Kennedy Jr.? I told him that there are things we have very different views on, vaccines, for example. If we select the areas that don't have that big a difference and try to work together to produce something good, that will create a bonding and will take away the trust issues. And then we can tackle the vaccines. The health secretary is attacked a revolving door between Washington and the industry. You recently hired a top FDA official to be your chief medical officer. What went into that decision?
The FBA official used to be a Pfizer employee before going to the FDA. Is it possible for the U.S. to build a medical supply chain without China? I don't think it's a good thing to have a reliance on the supply chain of China when it comes to medicines. But can we build it here? I think we can, but we need to provide marker incentives. There was a reason why medicines that used to be manufactured in the U.S. moved out. You prioritize speed here at Pfizer. Are there any risks for a pharmaceutical company to be so focused on speed? I think it is extremely important that we do things faster without cutting any corners. We have a saying at Pfizer, quote, time is life. Bringing medicine for the cancer patient earlier makes all the difference in the world. If that medicine will allow someone to see the wedding of their son or the graduation of their daughter, there is nothing more important in their life. And speed is what will allow them to do it. Our next article from The View is The Inbox, The Brief with Jeffrey Kluger. Human activity can already dam rivers, clear-cut jungles, irrigate deserts, and change the very climate. Now our technology may be on the doorstep of turning night time to day. That's the word out of Washington, where the Federal Communications Commission, the FCC, recently approved a proposal by the Hawthorne, California-based company Reflect Orbital to loft a satellite with a 60-foot-wide mirror that will catch the beam sunlight back to Earth, artificially illuminating a patch of otherwise dark ground. The launch, set for later this year, is just a beta test of the basic technology. But Reflect Orbital, which bills itself as the Sunlight Company, has big things in mind. If this first satellite proves itself, mission planners envision raising 36 satellites by next year, 5,000 by 2030. And a staggering 50,000 by 2035. Quote, we're grateful to the FCC for recognizing the importance of testing novel technologies in space, says Ben Nowak, co-founder and CEO of Reflect Orbital, in a statement. Quote, this license is the first step toward rigorously testing our technology's efficacy and the safeguards we have developed. The company envisions multiple uses for sun-reflecting satellites, assisting search and rescue operations, allowing construction projects to operate around the clock, charging solar power stations, increasing crop yields. But critics cite all the matter of risks. Human and animal circadian rhythms could be badly affected if the sun or a simulacron of it never sets. The practice of changing the clocks a mere hour twice a yearly is already known to mess with human sleep cycles. After all, plants could bloom when they shouldn't and die before their time. Orbital mirrors flashing and winking back to Earth could distract airline pilots. Finally, light pollution is already interfering with astronomical observations, a problem even made worse by satellite constellations like SpaceX's 10,000-strong Starlink fleet, one-fifth the number Reflect Orbital plans. Quote, astronomers worry that a constellation of orbital mirrors like Reflect Orbital is planning might compromise the ability to view the night skies, says John Logsdon, professor emeritus at George Washington University's Elliott School of International Affairs. Nowak disagrees. Quote, from beginning, we've been designing our satellites to be very precise. We want to precisely control where sunlight is going, and we want to light up areas that want sunlight. The company's initial efforts will be modest. The first satellite, named
Arendelle 1, after the old English word for morning star, will shed only as much light as a full moon across a 6,000-acre area, or about the size of an airport, and that faint illumination will not last long, just 5 minutes before the satellite, which will be orbiting at 400 miles up at 17,500 miles per hour, moves out of range. But if the first launch succeeds, those metrics could change fast. By next year, 36 satellites that are projected to be LOFT will be able to reflect down the equivalent of nighttime street lighting, with multiple mirrors at different spots in the orbit cooperating to provide 2.5 hours of light. The 5,000 satellites planned for 2030 would produce the equivalent of daylight for a few minutes of it at a time, the equivalent of indoor lighting for up to 2 hours and all-night street lighting. And the 5,000-strong flock in 2035 will produce an as-yet-unspecified number of hours of daylight illumination and round-the-clock indoor-level lighting to customers who request it. NOAAQ claims with the artificial lighting will be precisely limited to specific spots, notwithstanding there is certain to be some spillover to areas outside the intended footprint of light, thanks to our atmosphere. And that ends our reading of Time Magazine for this week, the first week of our issue for September 7th, 2026. This is Ken Pagera signing off. Hope you have a great week. We will see you next week.

0: Hey, Dad, your prescription will be ready in just a minute. Hey, Dad, your laundry will be ready in just a minute. Dad, your lunch will be ready in just a minute.
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0: Hello, it's Thursday, September 10, and time for the Des Moines Register. All material heard on IRIS is intended solely for the use of Iowans with a print disability. My name is Twyla Glenn, and my partner at the microphone for the next 90 minutes is Linda Lundgren. 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Now let's take a look at the weather and headlines from today's Des Moines Register. According to AccuWeather, across the state today, it will be sunny and a little less humid, pleasant in the east. Winds east 4 to 8 miles per hour. On Friday, mostly sunny with winds south 8 to 16 miles per hour. And looking a little more closely at the forecast in central Iowa, today sunny and less humid, winds east 4 to 8 miles per hour, a starlit sky on Thursday night, winds southeast 6 to 12 miles per hour. High today 83 and low 62. On Friday, mostly sunny and breezy with a high of 84 and a low of 64. On Saturday, a stray morning thunderstorm or two with high 77 and low 58. And on Sunday, rain and a thunderstorm with a high of 72 and a low of 61. Tracking precipitation in the 24-hour period ending at 4 p.m. on Wednesday, we had zero. I guess that 24-hour period missed the deluge from a couple of nights ago. Our month-to-date, 1.5 inches, and that would be against a normal of 0.91 inches. Our year-to-date, 33.58 inches, against a normal of 28.01 inches. And last year on this date, we'd seen 29.1 inches of precipitation. Sunrise today was at 6:50 a.m., with sunset tonight at 7:33 p.m. Turning now to the front page of the Register, here are the headlines. The lead story reads, "Peaking inside Iowa's only nuclear plant." Other headlines, "Waterloo settles shooting lawsuit," and "Drake neighborhood residents ask for help after the storm." Now here with the first story is Linda.
1: The feature story is regarding the nuclear plant. Subtitle says, "Facility to reopen in 2029, Google to buy most power." Ray Wheaton warned visitors to hang on to their hard hats when looking into the deep, water-filled chamber that once housed the reactor core of the 615-megawatt Duane Arnold nuclear plant. "We don't want them falling into the cavity. That's a bad day," said Wheaton, director of NextEra Energy's efforts to restart Iowa's only nuclear power plant, during a media tour Tuesday, September 8th. With the help from a $1.9 billion U.S. Department of Energy loan, NextEra expects to fill the reactor again with enriched uranium as part of the Trump administration's nuclear renaissance. James Danley, the U.S. Deputy Secretary of Energy, said at a news conference before the tour, "President Donald Trump seeks to quadruple nuclear power in the United States by 2050.

cloud and AI infrastructure in Iowa under a 25-year agreement its parent company, Alphabet, signed last year. Central Iowa Power Cooperative, or CIPCO, will buy the remaining output on the same terms as Google, NextEra has said. Danley and Bolster said the project will provide much-needed energy to meet new demand while lowering costs for existing Eastern Iowa electricity customers. Danley said the administration is preserving and upgrading every nuclear power plant we can in order to get more electricity out of the ones we already have. To meet NextEra's goal of restarting the plant by the first quarter of 2029, the project must clear regulatory hurdles and a legal challenge filed last month in Polk County District Court. At the same time, a growing number of Iowa cities and counties are adopting moratoriums to slow data center construction. Beyond Nuclear, a Maryland group that supports renewable energy adoption, filed a petition August 19th challenging the Iowa Utilities Commission's decision in June to grant NextEra a Certificate of Public Convenience, Use, and Necessity authorizing the reboot of the plant. The group said members it represents in Iowa are adversely impacted by the agency action, since NextEra is expected to generate and store an estimated 14 metric tons of high-level radioactive waste on site annually, adding to the 688 metric tons of spent fuel, it said, are already being stored at the plant. The group is seeking judicial review after the commission rejected its request in July to reconsider allowing the plant to restart. Beyond Nuclear said the project won't benefit Iowa consumers, given NextEra's agreement with Google to purchase most of its power and the tech giant's ability to resell power outside the state. It also said that while the commission weighed the economic benefit of restarting Duane Arnold, it failed to look at the potential impact of four industrial solar projects near Duane Arnold, which the utility dropped when it moved to resume operations at the plant. NextEra's Bolster said he believes the utility will find a, quote, successful resolution to the lawsuit and will be able to continue to move forward. The Utilities Commission declined to comment Tuesday, referring to its July order in the case. Beyond Nuclear failed to identify any specific finding of fact or conclusion of law with which it claims error, the order said. Rather, Beyond Nuclear takes issue with individual sentences in the order, ignoring the commission's full and complete analysis. Bolster said bringing Duane Arnold back online will be great for consumers. We're bringing online something that's meeting new demand, but the people who are asking for the demand are paying for the demand, said Bolster, an Iowa native. Danley said the more electric consumers a region has, the more people across whom the fixed costs are shared. Every time you build a new facility to serve a new load, you have downward costs, he said, adding, that is a universal fact of utility regimes. Governor Kim Reynolds, who signed a bill in June providing tax incentives for nuclear development in Iowa, said in a statement that the Trump administration's financial support further demonstrates the importance of the Duane Arnold

0: World Restart and Future Nuclear Development. Danley said the administration wants to find more ways to use spent nuclear fuel, reducing storage issues. The fuel isn't spent. It still retains 98% of the energy density it had, he said. We want to get as much out of it as we can, Danley said. Spent fuel is an asset on the ledger, not a liability. Danley and Bolster touted the economic impact the project will have in Palo and the wider Cedar Rapids region. Repairing and recommissioning Duane Arnold and operating it for 25 years will create $9.1 billion in economic activity in Iowa and about 400 permanent full-time jobs, according to an economic analysis NextEra commissioned. Construction is expected to generate about 1,650 jobs, both directly and indirectly, as the spending ripples across the region. Officials said about half the permanent jobs at the plant will be filled by employees who worked there before it closed, including Wheaton and Mike Davis, the regulatory licensing project manager who left retirement to again work at Duane Arnold. That's devotion to a facility and an enterprise that people care about deeply and want to be a part of, Danley said. Wheaton and Davis touted the plant's 45-year safety record, one they said will continue once it is again operational. And there's an advantage of the 1970s era control room, upgraded with the newest technology, said Alex Newman, who is training to become a licensed senior operator. The plant won't get hacked.
1: Drake neighborhood residents ask for help after a storm. And this article is accompanied by three pictures that I'm going to tell you about. The first is a photograph of utility workers removing broken power pole at 22nd Street in the Drake neighborhood. That pole was brought down by the heavy rains. And inside there are a couple more photographs. One is of a relatively large tree that was split during the storm. And as it came down, it looks like it did quite a bit of damage to the adjacent house. And there's folks working to clear that. And the third picture is of a footbridge on the Clive Greenbelt Trail. And on this, you can see the water. It crosses a creek. It doesn't name the creek that it's crossing, but that water is right up to the bottom of the bridge. So there's a lot of water around in the Drake neighborhood. Here's the story. The sounds of chainsaws and heavy utility trucks echoed throughout the Drake neighborhood on Wednesday, September 9, after much of Des Moines was hit with strong thunderstorms Tuesday evening. The Des Moines Metro saw the highest rainfall totals in the state, with suburban areas reporting more than 7 inches of rain in a 24-hour window. Damage from trees torn down by strong winds was widespread across Des Moines, but the preliminary assessments found that the Drake neighborhood was hit the hardest by the storm, said Jonathan Gano, director of public works for the city of Des Moines. We saw a remarkable downpour in the early evening that continued with more rain in the overnight hours, Gano said. High winds in the late afternoon that knocked out a lot of power. We saw multiple trees being down, a couple of right into people's homes, at least twice. Social media groups filled the reports of standing water in basements across the city, particularly in the Beaverdale area. Broken branches tangled up in power lines encroached on houses and parked cars along 18th Street off University Avenue. Wearing knee-high rain boots and carrying a broom, Gail Langford gathered with three of her neighbors Wednesday morning to check on other residents who experienced storm damage. Many on 18th Street have lived there for decades, said Langford, who has lived in her home for 73 years. Waking up to no power and a collapsed tree, Langford said her childhood neighborhood is in need of help from the community to recover from what she called a devastating storm. "People are coming from other blocks to check on us," Langford said. "We just really need to get help. We don't want to be forgotten since we are in the urban area," she said. By 9:30 a.m. Wednesday, Brianna Henderson and her family were still using portable chargers after four power lines went down outside of her apartment off 19th Street near Drake neighborhood. After dropping her kids off at school, Henderson and her neighbor, Christy Wasson, went for a walk to retrieve bags of ice for other residents to help preserve refrigerated food. "We're trying something, anything," Henderson said, of helping those impacted by the storm. "At this point, we're going to grill out. I'm like, screw it. At this point, we're just going to feed the whole neighborhood," she said. Gano said Des Moines residents should call Mid-American if they see a downed power line. Power returned to much of Des Moines after as many as 34,000 central Iowans lost power. Parts of River Bend and Drake neighborhood areas were still without electricity as of noon Wednesday, according to Mid-American. Citywide, nearly 2,000 people in Des Moines were still without power around 2 p.m. The city of Des Moines will offer free curbside collection of any vegetative debris at 7 a.m. September 14 and will continue until crews make a full pass through the city. Limbs must be cut to lengths of 10 feet or shorter with a maximum diameter of 24 inches across, according to the city. Debris piles should be at least 3 feet from utilities, mailboxes, trees, and other structures. The pickup will not start until the 14th to allow time for residents to gather any vegetative waste. "This is not a whole tree disposal service. That will require private contractors if there is an entire tree that needs to be cut down and hauled away," Gano said. A drop-off location for storm debris is also available on September 12th at the Compost Center at 1601 Harriet Street. Downed trees on private property, such as the front or back yard of a residence, are generally the responsibility of a homeowner. Trees between the sidewalk and the street or in the right-of-way will likely be managed by the city, Gano said. "If it's on a private property and an entire tree needs to come out, it will need to be disposed of through a private contractor," Gano said.
0: Waterloo settles shooting lawsuit. Family of man killed by police to receive $3 million. Relatives of a man shot and killed by Waterloo police 5 years ago will receive $3 million in a settlement with the city. Brent Bogus, 42, was killed after leading police on a car chase through residential neighborhoods on November 16, 2021. When two police cars eventually boxed in his vehicle in an alley, he accelerated forward, striking one vehicle and causing minor damage. Officer Kenneth Schaaf, approaching on foot from the side of Bogus's vehicle, opened fire, fatally wounding Bogus, who had told officers before the shooting he was struggling with his mental health. An Iowa Division of Criminal Investigation review found the shooting was justified, and no charges were filed. In a lawsuit, Bogus's family argued the shooting was in fact unjustified and that Schaaf violated Bogus's civil rights. A federal judge agreed, but found that the city was entitled to qualified immunity. An Iowa judge then dismissed the family's remaining state court claims, ruling they were covered under Iowa's 2021 qualified immunity law. The Iowa Supreme Court revived the case in May, ruling that the 2021 law does not cover common law torts, such as assault and battery. Now the case has been resolved before going to trial. The family's attorney, Dave O'Brien, said the family was pleased to be receiving a modicum of justice despite their disappointment that Schaaf was never criminally charged. The settlement does indicate that the Waterloo Police Department understands that it was not a justified shooting, that Kenneth Schaafe should not have shot and killed Brent Burgess on the date that he did, O'Brien said. They don't pay that kind of money if they think they were in the right. Bruce Getman, an attorney for the city, disputed that. He said in an email that the plaintiffs agreed to the terms of the settlement, which stated the city did not admit liability for the shooting. While critical of Schaafe, O'Brien praised the efforts of other Waterloo officers who interacted with Bogus, in particular two who attempted to de-escalate the encounter before the shooting. They were trying to do what they were trained to do, and then we had the one officer who just decided to come in and pull his gun out and start firing away over a minor fender bender, he said. O'Brien also said the Supreme Court decision earlier this year will be important in other police accountability cases, establishing that requirements in Iowa's qualified immunity law don't apply to claims of assault and similar torts.
1: And that concludes the stories on the front page of the Register. We'll turn now to the Metro and Iowa suggestion. The Metro and Iowa section. And we'll start with another rain story, and this one is headlined Almost 6 inches of Rain in Des Moines. Heavy rain in Des Moines caused flash flooding and left thousands of people without power. Downed trees and power lines caused issues across the Des Moines Metro, with the Drake neighborhood in Des Moines being particularly hit hard, as we just heard about. Here's a look at what we know about rainfall totals, power outages, and more. At the Des Moines International Airport, 5.89 inches of rain fell between 8 a.m. Tuesday, September 8, and 8 a.m. Wednesday, September 9. Most of that rain fell after 8 p.m. The heaviest rainfall was centered around Des Moines. At the airport in Ankeny, less rain fell in the same time frame, with 3.04 inches recorded. Ames escaped the worst of the storm, with 1.16 inches of rain reported. The heaviest rain fell in urban Des Moines between 8 a.m. Tuesday, September 8, and 8 a.m. Wednesday, September 9. The other most affected cities, according to the Iowa Environmental Mesonet, were as follows. Number one, Des Moines, 5.89 inches, Knoxville, 3.14 inches, Ankeny, 3.04 inches, Oskaloosa, 2.88 inches, Pella, 2.88 inches. Reports from trained weather spotters and the public to the National Weather Service indicated localized pockets of even higher rainfall in the metro. In West Des Moines, someone reported 7.8 inches of rain. Other reports included 7.5 inches in Urbandale and 7 inches from Waukee and Windsor Heights. A flood warning remains in place for the Raccoon River in Des Moines until Thursday evening. As of 1 p.m. Wednesday morning, the river was at 12.3 feet, just above the flood stage of 12 feet. The river is expected to rise until cresting at 13.4 feet on Thursday morning, before falling below flood stage on Thursday afternoon. A flood warning for Walnut Creek in Clive and at 63rd Street in Des Moines was allowed to expire on Wednesday morning. In Clive, the creek reached 9.64 feet on Wednesday morning, which closed the Greenbelt Trail. The creek reached moderate flooding at 63rd Street when it crested at 15.4 feet. It was expected to fall back below 10 feet by Wednesday evening. Middle River in Indianola crested at 24.3 feet, nearing moderate flood stage. The record was 25.6 feet. More than 34,000 people in central Iowa lost power due to the storm, according to a Mid-American Energy press release. During the night, outages peaked at 24,300 people. Persistent lightning slowed down overnight restoration efforts and affected substations in Waukee, Adel, and Redfield. High winds and falling trees brought down utility poles and downed power lines. As of 3 p.m. Wednesday, September 9, about 1,400 customers remained without power. MidAmerican expected to restore power to most customers by 6 p.m. on Wednesday, September 9, with all power restored by midnight.
0: Waukee Walmart Supercenter gets okay, bringing up to 300 jobs. In a narrow 3-2 vote, the Waukee City Council has cleared the path for what will be the fast-growing city's first Walmart Supercenter. The council on Tuesday, September 8th, approved the site plan for the more than 182,000-square-foot store at 1165 East Hickman Road. It will include a pharmacy, gas station, and automated service center. Residents of neighboring single-family homes in Clive and a representative of Hy-Vee previously raised concerns about traffic and potential noise. Hy-Vee has a supermarket just across Northeast Alice's Road to the west. The Clive residents raised their concerns again Tuesday. Joining them were others who live or work in Waukee and who expressed concerns about late-night safety, the routing of truck traffic serving the store, and whether Walmart would be an effective community partner. The council could have voted on the site plan at an earlier August 17th meeting, but held off to have more time to review the plans and try to get answers from Walmart about concerns. Those answers were enough to convince council members Chris Crone, Rob Grove, and Anna Pierce to vote in favor of the development. Members Kayla Anderson and Lori Lyon were opposed. Mayor Courtney Clark said after the vote, there will be ongoing conversations. This is a multi-step process, Clark said. Walmart spokesperson Lisa Nelson told the council potential store sites go through a rigorous selection process, and the company wants to serve its customers in Waukee as close as possible to where they live. Nelson and Dan Manning, a West Des Moines attorney representing the property's owner, Orange Development LLC, said they could not provide more specific information about why the corner of Hickman and Northeast Alice's was chosen over somewhere in the west or closer to Interstate 80. Some of that information is proprietary, Nelson said, such as internal studies of which other Walmart stores in the area Waukee customers are currently driving to. Manning said the site also has infrastructure in place around it, and Walmart typically wants its stores to be about 3 miles or more apart. The closest Walmart to the site currently is on Mills Civic Parkway in West Des Moines, about 7 miles away. We take very seriously our responsibility to you as a neighbor, Nelson said, adding, our goal is to become part of Waukee and not just an open a store. The city can work with the company going forward to address concerns about truck delivery routes and times, Nelson and other representatives said. They said Walmart controls its own truck fleet, though not local delivery vehicles that bring products to stores, including bread and dairy. And overnight parking of semis and tractor trailers will not be permitted. Andy Cass, Waukee's community development director, said the combination of existing trees and required plantings at the northeast corner of the property adjacent to the Clive residents' homes are beyond minimum buffer standards. but the city could shift required evergreen tree plantings to fill in areas that may not already have mature trees, he said. The council did not request a concrete wall on the perimeter, as Clive residents requested. Cass said city code does not allow for such a wall on commercial property. Nelson said Waukee's Walmart store would be expected to create about 250 to 300 jobs. That would be a mix of full-time and part-time jobs. The average hourly wage of a Walmart employee in Iowa is $18.73, she said. The Waukee store's anticipated hours would be from 6 a.m. to 11 p.m., she said. There have not been any 24-hour Walmart stores since the COVID-19 pandemic. The store will add to an already crowded marketplace around the intersection of Northeast Alice's Road and Hickman Road. South, across Hickman, opposite the Hy-Vee, there is an Aldi store. And just southwest of the intersection is a new shopping center anchored by a large-scale Target store with a full-size grocery section.
1: Ankeny voters okay sales tax increase. Voters in Ankeny passed a 1% local option sales tax after at least 8 years of attempts by the city council. The approval in September 8th special election of just more than 64% of voters, according to unofficial results, means Ankeny will have a 7% sales tax starting January 1, 2027, instead of the current 6%. The results also mean there will no longer be a city in Polk County without a local option sales tax. Ankeny has been the only city in Polk County without a local option sales tax, and one of five in Iowa that did not, according to a previous city news release. Daily necessities, including groceries, rent, gasoline, prescription medicine, and vehicles, are exempted from the increase. The city has projected the local option sales tax will generate more than $12 million for Ankeny each year. Half of the collected money will be used for property tax relief and the other half for capital projects, including street improvements, park and trail improvements, recreational facilities, public infrastructure, public safety equipment, public facilities, or debt retirement. The city projected that with the sales tax approval, Ankeny's property tax rate would decrease by about 6% and remain steady through the 2032 fiscal year. Ankeny City Council in May of 2024 voted against setting a special election for a 1% sales tax. And 53% of Ankeny voters were against the sales tax in a March 2018 referendum. Communities with a local option sales tax charge 7% on non-exempted goods and services. All local option sales tax money collected in Polk County goes into a fund that is then distributed among jurisdictions that have a local option sales tax. The amount is determined by population and property tax levies, according to city documents. Local option sales tax payments to Polk County cities totaled more than $99.7 million in the 2025 fiscal year, according to Ankeny documents. West Des Moines has used the funds to pay for more police officers, firefighters, and amenities, while Des Moines has used the funds to pay for streets, flood prevention, neighborhood improvements, and public safety. Shoppers who do not live in Ankeny and visit the city would generate about half of the sales tax to be collected, according to the city.
0: Hawkeye marching band student dies after collapsing on a field. A University of Iowa Hawkeye marching band member has died after collapsing during a football game in Iowa City, according to a statement from the university. Here's what we know. Derek Phillips, a third-year University of Iowa student, suffered a cardiac arrest and collapsed during the Hawkeye game on September 5th at Kinnick Stadium. He suffered severe brain damage and died after being removed from life support Tuesday, September 8th, at the hospital, according to a statement from the marching band on Tuesday. The marching band did not perform at halftime due to a heat index that reached over 100 degrees on Saturday, according to KCRG. The Hawkeye Marching Band, in its statement, said a UI athletic trainer, UIPD, medical personnel, EMS, and other band members were, quote, heroic in responding immediately to provide assistance to Derek on site before he was transferred to the University of Iowa Health Center. There is nothing more important than the safety of our students, the Hawkeye Marching Band said in its statement. Their well-being is always at the top of my mind. We are teaching them more than music and marching, and we are a family. Phillips was the leader of the mellophone section and a member of the UI School of Music horn studio, according to the Hawkeye Marching Band. He was the kind of friend, student, and musician that represents the very best of what it means to be a Hawkeye, according to the band's social media post on Tuesday. Phillips was a business analytics and information systems student at the Tippey College of Business, according to his LinkedIn profile. Phillips played the mellophone for the Colts Drum and Bugle Corps in the summer. The Colts are competitive junior drum and bugle corps based in Dubuque. He also served on the executive team for Intersection A Cappella at the UI. According to a GoFundMe set up to support Phillips's family, he poured his whole heart into his music and the people around him. The GoFundMe had raised $10,000 by Wednesday afternoon. Head University of Iowa football coach Kirk Ferentz opened his Tuesday press conference with condolences to Phillips's family and friends. Ferentz said members of the Hawkeye program are heartbroken. I want to start out on a sad note and talk about one of the members of the Hawkeye marching band, the coach said. All of us were heartbroken to learn about the passing of Derek Phillips. On behalf of everybody associated with our program, we want to offer our thoughts, our condolences to his family, his friends, and all the people that he impacted in his life. It's just a really, really very, very sad thing, he said. I can't imagine going through something like that. The UI is offering counseling services to the Hawkeye Marching Band and the School of Music, according to a statement released to the Press Citizen. The entire Hawkeye Marching Band family is thinking of Derek Phillips and his loved ones, the statement said. We are grateful to his parents for providing regular updates to the students who love Derek. This is heartbreaking for everyone who cares for him. The university is in close contact and is offering support. The Hawkeye Marching Band said it will honor Phillips's memory throughout the football season. More details will be announced when they are available. UI President Barbara Wilson released a statement on social media saying her thoughts are with Derek's family, friends, and all those who are feeling his loss. Those who knew Derek remember not only his musical talent, but the kindness and generosity he brought to the people around him, Wilson said. He found connection and community through music, and we are grateful for the many ways he shared his gifts with Iowa. Condolences came from across the state and country as word of Phillips's death spread Tuesday, September 8th. Iowa Governor Kim Reynolds said her prayers are with his family and friends during this very difficult time. The Hawkeye Nation and Iowans across the state are heartbroken over the death of Hawkeye Marching Band member Derek Phillips, Reynolds said in a social media post. The University of Oregon marching band also released a statement. The world of marching arts is a family, the statement read. Though we are divided by state, university, and field, we are united by our love of music, performing, and our community. With the high temperatures leading up to Saturday's game and multiple heat advisories throughout the week, the Hawkeye Marching Band rehearsed indoors on September 1 and September 2. The marching band modifies rehearsals and game day procedures when conditions warrant, according to an email from the University of Iowa Strategic Communication Team. Throughout the week and during dress rehearsal at Kinnick Stadium, hydration breaks were provided 3 or 4 times per hour, and cooling towels were available for students.
1: The World Health Organization says that staff and funding woes hurt the Ebola efforts. This is Dateline Geneva, Switzerland, and is from the Reuters News Service. Shortages of trained staff, operational partners, and funding are causing a bottleneck in efforts to expand the Ebola response in Congo as the outbreak spreads geographically, a World Health Organization official said on September 7th. The outbreak has spread beyond its initial epicenter in Bunia, affecting 6 provinces and prompting authorities to adopt a more decentralized strategy by building treatment centers closest to the newly affected communities, said the World Health Organization, or WHO as it is known. Congo's outbreak of the Bundibugyo species of Ebola has killed 3,175 people and affected more than 6,000, according to the WHO, making it the country's worst epidemic, and it is continuing to spread across its northeast. WHO technical officer Luca Fontana said nearly 1,400 treatment beds had already been established across 59 treatment centers, one of the fastest scale-ups he said he had witnessed, including during the 2014 to 2016 West Africa Ebola epidemic. Yet despite this extraordinary effort, we estimate that another 1,600 beds will be required, he said. The WHO estimates around 3 health workers are needed for each Ebola patient bed, meaning around 9,000 staff would be required for the planned capacity of 3,000 beds. That would require a recruitment and training of roughly 5,000 additional health workers. Every time a healthcare worker walks inside a patient's area wearing the full gear, the personal protection equipment, it's approximately $25. We have hundreds of staff walking inside the patient's area every single day, Fontana said. Compounding the challenge, the pool of international organizations capable of running Ebola treatment centers is limited, partly due to the impact of broader global donor funding cuts, Fontana said. It costs approximately $500,000 to run a treatment center of 50 beds, according to WHO estimates.
0: Well, that concludes the metro section, and so going back to the main section, James ties faith to congressional bid in 1st Iowa 2nd District ad. Democrat Lindsey James released her first televised ad of the election season, tying her background as a Presbyterian minister and chaplain to her convictions and motivations as a lawmaker. James, a state representative from Dubuque, running for northeastern Iowa's 2nd congressional district, unveiled a 30-second spot titled Fighter on Wednesday, September 9th. It will run across broadcast digital and cable platforms. The ad starts with James standing beside rows of wooden church pews. This is quoting, "I became a chaplain to serve people in their hardest moments. I'm a mom worried about our kids inheriting a broken system that doesn't work for us anymore," James says in the ad. It transitions to her family holding hands around the dinner table and speaking to voters. And I'm a fighter who took on corporate lobbyists in Des Moines, trying to drown out the voices of regular Iowans in Washington. I'll work to bring down everyday costs. I approve this message because my faith teaches me that caring for my neighbor is not optional, she says. James has centered her campaign around using values and experiences gained through her time as a chaplain and minister to take on a system she says benefits the ultra-wealthy over working class and vulnerable Iowans as the cost of living increases. She points to her work in the legislature, where she called out large corporations she said were taking advantage of Iowans. She sat with people in their hardest moments, fought to improve her kids' lives, and took on big insurance and greedy private equity firms in the Iowa legislature, her campaign said in a release announcing the ad. In Washington, she'll oppose policies raising prices on gas, groceries, and housing, and take on ultra-wealthy insiders trying to make a buck on the backs of taxpayers. During this campaign cycle, James has faced numerous faith-based attacks from Republicans over her religious beliefs, arguing her views and positions are too progressive for Iowa. The state lawmaker is running in a district controlled by Republicans since 2021, where the party holds a nearly 27,000 voter registration edge over Democrats. There are about 150,000 no-party voters in the district that includes cities like Dubuque, Cedar Rapids, Waterloo, Cedar Falls, and Mason City. But incumbent Republican U.S. Representative Ashley Hinson's exit from the seat to run for U.S. Senate has made the seat more competitive for Democrats, who view it as a seat to flip in their path to regaining control of the U.S. House. Election forecasters, including the Cook Political Report and Sabato's Crystal Ball, have gradually moved it from likely Republican to lean Republican. James will face Republican Joe Mitchell, a former state lawmaker and Trump administration housing official from Clear Lake, in the general election.
1: And next we have some political analysis from the USA Today news service. And this is entitled Pappas and Sununu Advance in the New Hampshire Primary. And I'll remind you midway through, this is an analysis, not a straight news story. New Hampshire voters on both sides of the aisle made the safer bet on September 8 in what could be a quietly consequential battle for the United States Senate in November. Within minutes of the polls closing, results were called for the Democratic and Republican nominations for Senate, which easily went to Representative Chris Pappas and former Senator John Sununu. The GOP is hoping to fortify their 53-47 Senate majority against a forecasted so-called blue wave in the 2026 midterms, and many believe one of their best options is in the Granite State, where retiring Democratic incumbent Gene Shaheen has left a purple state wide open. Recruiting Sununu was a big get for the GOP, which is promising to spend $17 million in the state this year to flip the seat. He comes from a popular family in the state and served in the Senate previously, having defeated Shaheen in 2002 before losing their rematch 6 years later. We need to shake up Washington with real reform, Sununu said during his victory speech on September 8. Pappas alluded to Democratic anxiety about the race during his speech, saying it will be a tough contest over the next 8 weeks that will require, in his words, everyone under the tent to win this fall. Kyle Condyke, managing editor of the nonpartisan Sabato Crystal's Ball, in a newsletter at the University of Virginia's Center for Politics, said Democrats are still favored to hold the seat in November. This is ultimately a Democratic-leaning state in federal races, and this is a Democratic-leaning year, he said. That is a lot for Sununu to overcome, he added. Further down the ballot was a race to fill Pappas's seat, which on the Democratic side featured a familiar name with Stephanie Shaheen, the daughter of the outgoing senator, taking on Maura Sullivan, a retired Maine, for the nomination in one of the country's swingiest districts. That's a new word for me, swingiest, but this is analysis, remember. So that's a nomination in one of the country's swingiest districts in Maine. Weeks before the primary election, Pappas and Sununu were already acting as if the general election was the only contest by largely ignoring their intra-party rivals. That's in part because both sides understand the importance of New Hampshire, which former Vice President Kamala Harris won by a little less than 3 percentage points in 2024. The GOP is defending 6 Senate seats this year, including places President Donald Trump won decisively, such as Texas and Iowa. Flipping the Granite State would ease the current heartburn consuming Republicans heading into the fall. Sununu had the tougher task in defeating Scott Brown, a former Republican senator from Massachusetts who gained national fame in 2010 for winning the seat once held by Democratic Senator Ted Kennedy, a liberal lion. With Trump's endorsement, Sununu breezed through despite publicly disagreeing with the administration's foreign trade wars and calling the president, in his words, a loser in the 2024 op-ed that he wrote. He mentioned term limits and members of Congress paying for their own insurance during his victory speech before calling out Pappas's vote last year against ending the government shutdown. Pappas, who would be the first openly gay male senator if elected, won his primary by holding off a late surge from a more progressive foe. Karishma Mansoor, a medical scientist and first-time candidate, supported Medicare for All and abolishing ICE while declining money from the American-Israel Public Affairs Committee. The congressman also outpaced Sununu and Brown combined in terms of fundraising, federal campaign record shows, while being considered the more electable candidate in November by most experts and strategists. He served 4 terms in the House representing New Hampshire's 1st District. Pappas evoked Trump in an attack ad released September 8 and during his victory speech, calling out how the president's seen his personal wealth balloon by billions since returning to power. In fact, he said, Trump says we're living in a golden age. Well, I think he's living on another planet, because does this feel like a golden age to you? Pappas asked. Forecasters rate New Hampshire as leaning Democrat, but polls of a general election matchup between the two show virtual ties, which means both parties are expected to invest heavily into the state. And as I come to the concluding parts of this article, I would remind you again that this is analysis from USA Today. Pappas running for Senate left his House seat vacant, and that attracted a crowded 7-person field with Maura Sullivan and Stephanie Shaheen at the top. Sullivan, an Iraq War veteran, and Shaheen, a former city councilor in Portsmouth, both agreed on abolishing U.S. Immigration and Customs and pushing to impeach Trump should Democrats take back the House. But the two jousted over other differences, such as Medicare for All. During one of their debates, for instance, Shaheen called out Sullivan, who served in the Obama administration, for supporting a plan that would keep private insurance as an option. As of late September 8, Shaheen was leading Sullivan by about 2 percentage points, with 71% of precincts reporting. On the GOP side, businessman Anthony DiLorenzo, a first-time candidate who Trump endorsed, easily prevailed over Holly Novoletsky. Part of Sullivan's attack strategy was going after Shaheen's lineage as too privileged. One 30-second TV spot featured a New Hampshire voter saying he wanted, in the words of the ad, fighter, not a fancy last name. Shaheen, daughter of Jean Shaheen, walked a tightrope throughout the campaign, saying at the outset that she was, in her words, very proud of my mom's service. and then later criticizing her mother's role as one of 8 Senate Democrats who approved a deal ending the 2025 government shutdown. Other candidates with well-known family names have run in this year's primaries with mixed results, including Sununu. He is the son and brother of former New Hampshire governors.
0: NYC releases 911 air quality data records. Shortly before the 25th anniversary of the 911 terrorist attacks, New York City's law department has released reams of data and records about the air quality on and after September 11th, 2001. About 170,000 pages of records are now accessible through a special September 11th public records portal at cityofnewyork.us website. City officials said additional records would be added in coming months. The September 8th announcement was part of a settlement of a court challenge to force the release of documents, some of which were created a quarter century ago as recovery efforts were still underway. The legal proceedings are expected to be voluntarily dismissed with prejudice a year after the portal's launch. The court case was filed in 2024 by 911 Health Watch and the nonprofit's executive director, Ben Shavat. For 25 years, 4 different mayoral administrations kept from the public, the U.S. Congress, and the city council documents showing what the city actually knew about the danger of the toxic chemicals in Lower Manhattan and Western Brooklyn after the World Trade Center collapse. Shavat said in a statement, even as city officials continued messaging to the public that the air was safe and acceptable. Shavat thanked Mayor Zohran Mamdani, who was 9 when the attacks occurred, for releasing documentation that, quote, finally begins to answer the question, what did the city know about the dangers from the toxic cloud at Ground Zero, and when did they know it? Announcing the settlement at a September 8th news conference, Mamdani stood next to current and former elected officials Shavat, comedian and 911 activist John Stewart, and families of 911 responders killed by the 911 related illnesses, as he said the documents would be accessible to all and keyword searchable. The settlement order filed with the court September 8th includes the release of the so-called Harding Memo, an internal city document written in October 2001 by a member of then-Mayor Rudy Giuliani's staff that warned New York City officials of massive legal liability from the 9/11 toxic exposures, while leaders publicly assured the public the air was safe. Amid the toxic swirl, first responders ran to rescue people on September 11, 2001, and then stayed for months to recover the victims. At that time, people were told the air was safe, even as documents showed government concern about toxins in the dust that covered the area and people. Around 3 times as many people have died with 9/11-related health conditions than were killed the day of the attack in Manhattan, according to data from the World Trade Center Health Program. The average age of a 9/11 responder is now 63. First responders and survivors with cancers and other 9/11-connected illnesses continue to fall ill and die. The New York Post reported on September 6th that former New York Governor George Pataki disclosed that he was a 9/11-related restrictive airway disease diagnosed in the last 5 years.

0: And lots of birthdays today. Moses Ambrose of Johnston, Milton Berry of Harlan, Verlin Houston of Delhi, Becky Lepore of Newton. Happy birthday to all of you. Hope you're having a great day today. You're joined by lots of celebrities on your birthday. Singer Jose Feliciano is 81 today. Actor Amy Irving is 73, and actor Colin Firth is 66. Film director Guy Ritchie is 58. Actor Ryan Philippe is 52. And ballerina Misty Copeland is 44 years old today. Happy birthday to everyone. If today is your birthday and we don't know about it, please let us know. We'd love to wish you a happy birthday when that time comes. You're listening to IRIS, the Iowa Radio Reading Information Service. If you're hearing us on your television on Iowa PBS and you are not a registered IRIS user, please give us a call at 515-243-6833 so we can get you on our list. We need to know who's listening in order to keep our services free. 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
1: From Altoona, Brian C. DeVore, 64, passed away peacefully at home, surrounded by his loving family. A rosary will be recited at 4:30 p.m., Thursday, September 10th, at Isles Grandview Park Chapel, followed by his family greeting friends from 5 to 7 p.m. Funeral Mass will be at 11 a.m. on Friday, September 11th, at St. Joseph Catholic Church in Des Moines, with interment at Laurel Hill Cemetery. You can view a complete obituary and offer condolences at the website islescares.com. That's our only obituary, but we do have a death notice not accompanied with an obituary. Margaret Brommel, age 94, of St. Mary's, passed away on September 5th. Her arrangements are with the Overton Funeral Home in Indianola. Service is September 12th at 10 a.m. at the Immaculate Conception Catholic Church.
0: And that concludes our obituaries. Now back to more news from the inside of the front page section of the Register. This headline reads, U.S. to ban a range of Canadian products. The United States will ban a range of Canadian goods, including dairy products, alcohol, and motorcycles, White House officials said on September 8th. The Trump administration announced the upcoming bans amid an escalating trade dispute with Canada, a longtime U.S. ally. The bans are expected to take effect in 3 weeks, according to senior administration officials. I found as a fact that Canada is discriminating, in fact, against the commerce of the United States, President Donald Trump wrote in a series of proclamations issued the evening of September 8th. Proclamation continued, this discrimination places the commerce of the United States at a disadvantage compared to the commerce of other countries. That's the end of the quote from the proclamation. USA Today reached out to Canadian officials for comment on Trump's proclamations. The bans will stop imports of a wide range of Canadian goods, including whey protein concentrates, beers and sparkling wines, as well as non-alcoholic beers. Trump administration officials said the bans come in response to Canada's move to place tariffs on American goods, including dairy, appliances, agricultural equipment, pulp and paper, plastics, and electronics. Canada's new tariffs went into effect September 8. Canada's finance minister, François-Philippe Champagne, said the measures were, in his words, a dollar-for-dollar match for the 50% tariffs Trump is imposing on an estimated 5% worth of Canadian imports. Trump also issued proclamations that would apply 50% tariffs on other Canadian products, including drawing paper, steel and aluminum products, and golf carts. Among many cheeses getting new tariffs are cheddar, grated Parmesan, and Roquefort. The new tariffs would go into effect in 1 week. The bans are expected to have an impact on billions

0: Mark Carney's advisory committee on Canada-U.S. economic relations. Ultimately, we will end up back at the table because the math is the same. Together we're stronger, apart we're weaker, Lang said. It will be on the U.S. government to justify to its businesses, workers, and communities the price for them of going it alone and paying more to do it, she said.
1: U.S. and Iran trade attacks on tankers. Oil tops $100 as Gulf fighting intensifies. Iran said on September 9th it had attacked 10 ships near the Strait of Hormuz after the United States sank 5 Iranian oil tankers in the biggest declared wave of tit-for-tat attacks on shipping by both sides since the start of the six-month-old war. The attacks sent the price of oil surging, with the international Brent crude benchmark breaching $100 a barrel for the first time since July. At least one seafarer aboard a tanker was reported killed, and another listed as missing. Iran also said it had fired ballistic missiles at a base used by U.S. forces in Jordan. Attacks by both sides since the end of August have shattered a month of relative calm, with the United States and Iran hitting military shipping and energy assets. The Revolutionary Guards said they would sharply escalate their response to any further attacks, and if the enemy struck 2 or 3 Iranian targets, Iran would respond by hitting 20. Iran would soon release maps of a new, much larger, off-limits zone at sea that would extend as far as the Arabian Gulf off Chabahar on the far reaches of Iran's coast near Pakistan, the guard said. Recent days have also seen an escalation in fighting between Saudi Arabia and the Houthis in Yemen, a second theater of war that threatens global energy supplies from the Middle East. The Americans said they destroyed 5 Iranian oil tankers overnight, releasing video of ships ablaze before they sank. The U.S. military Central Command called its attacks a response to Iran's Islamic Revolutionary Guard Corps targeting a U.S. Navy warship twice with ballistic missiles over the previous 2 days. No Americans were harmed, the United States said. Washington has announced a new policy of attacking Iranian tankers in retaliation for fire that threatens its warships. Iran says it is using new, more capable missiles to attack U.S. ships. Iran continues to try to hit U.S. naval ships, and for every time they do that or try to do that, they're going to lose tankers, Secretary of State Marco Rubio told reporters during a visit to Colombia. After Iran announced its strikes in response, saying it fired on 2 U.S. ships and 8 tankers, reports indicated vessels had been hit in waters near several neighboring countries. One seafarer was killed aboard the oil products tanker Hercules Star while at anchorage off Dubai, and another crew member was missing, the vessel's charterer, Peninsula, said. Maritime security sources said it may have been hit by a drone. The British Maritime Security Agency, UKMTO, described a vessel in the vicinity that was listing, possibly taking on water after being struck by a projectile. Reuters could not immediately determine whether this referred to the same ship. 2 Iraqi port officials said a tanker carrying 2 million barrels of fuel oil, the New Andros, had caught fire after being struck by a drone in Iraqi waters. There were no reports of casualties among the 22 crew. The UKMTO said it had received reports of several merchant ships struck by disabling fire in the Northern Gulf and the Gulf of Oman on

0: either side of the strait, it was not immediately able to confirm casualties or environmental impact. Iran also threatened oil tankers in Kuwaiti and Bahraini ports, according to a statement carried by state media. A maritime security source reported a liquefied natural gas tanker was damaged in the Emirati port of Khorfakkan. The IRGC also said on September 9th it had fired ballistic missiles at a base used by U.S. forces near Al-Azraq in eastern Jordan. Jordan said its air defenses had intercepted 18 of the 20 Iranian missiles, with two falling in unpopulated areas and no casualties. A U.S. official said Iran's strikes in Jordan were ineffective and all American troops were accounted for. Video filmed in Ash Shazara in northern Jordan and verified by Reuters showed flashes lighting up the night sky. Iran has largely choked off transit through the strait that carried a fifth of global oil before the war. Washington has responded with a blockade of Iranian ports and says it has been able to guide many tankers through the strait, although independent monitors say the extent to which oil is escaping has become increasingly difficult to assess. Preliminary data showed just six ships crossing with transponders on over the last 24 hours. Escalating combat between Saudi Arabia and the Iran-aligned Houthi movement that controls most populated parts of Yemen has created additional uncertainty for energy markets. A Saudi-backed government based in the south of Yemen has launched a multi-pronged assault on areas controlled by the Houthis, who have threatened Saudi shipping in the Red Sea. On September 8th, the Houthis launched an attack on four cities in Saudi Arabia, causing huge fires at oil installations that were visible from space. Saudi authorities said 73 people were wounded. The Saudi press agency released footage showing homes severely damaged and injured patients in the hospital. A source in Pakistan, which signed a mutual defense pact with Riyadh in August, said Saudi Arabia had carried out retaliatory strikes on Yemen. The Houthis say dozens of people have been killed in Saudi airstrikes, which Saudi Arabia has not confirmed.
1: Court's rulings conflict on redistricting in Missouri. Missouri cannot use a congressional map drawn to give Republicans an additional seat in the upcoming midterm elections, the U.S. Supreme Court said on September 8. But hours later, a federal judge's ruling reignited the court battle over GOP efforts to keep their razor-thin majority in the U.S. House. The Missouri Supreme Court had said that the disputed map, which would turn a Kansas City seat held by Democrats into one that Republicans are expected to win, must be approved by voters in a November referendum before it can take effect. Supreme Court Justice Brett Kavanaugh, who handles emergency appeals from Missouri, rejected a request from state officials and the Republican Party for the high court to intervene. But Republicans had also filed a suit in federal court, and U.S. District Judge Stephen Clark issued a temporary order requiring that the disputed redrawn map be used. Mark Elias, whose law firm represented the side that won at the Supreme Court, said his team and other lawyers will, in his words, be working feverishly to undo Clark's new order. The emergency appeal is the latest redistricting case to reach the Supreme Court after President Donald Trump pushed red states to rejigger maps to improve Republicans' chances of keeping control of Congress. The map approved by the Missouri legislature in 2025 gives Republicans an advantage in 7 of the state's 8 House districts. A group formed to oppose the new map, the group's called People Not Politicians Missouri, collected enough signatures to put the changes to the public vote through a ballot measure. But Missouri Secretary of State Republican Denny Hoskins said the state's constitution does not allow ballot measures on congressional redistricting. The Missouri Supreme Court unanimously disagreed in a decision handed down days before the state's ballot was scheduled to be finalized. The referendum petition was legal, sufficient, and timely, Judge Ginger Gooch wrote for the court. The state court also said any problems caused by the timing of the ruling was Hoskins' fault for taking 8 months to make his decision on the validity of the ballot initiative. The state's August 4th U.S. House primaries took place using the redrawn map. Under Missouri law, the ballot for the general election is supposed to be set by September 8. Absentee ballots are scheduled to be sent on September 19 to comply with federal rules. Missouri Attorney General Catherine Hanaway told the Supreme Court that the timing of the state court's decision blocking the map from being used in November inflicts unprecedented chaos on Missouri. She said Missouri is, in her words, genuinely unsure whether it can switch its governing congressional map in time to run a timely federal election. Lawyers for the head of People Not Politicians Missouri countered that Hoskins, in their words, engineered the timing issue he now presents as an insurmountable burden.
0: Biden says treatment for prostate cancer effective. Former President Joe Biden said the radiation treatment he received for prostate cancer was effective, offering a hopeful update on his health more than a year after revealing he had been diagnosed with an aggressive form of the disease. In a September 8th social media post marking Prostate Cancer Awareness Month, Biden, who is 83, said he remains focused on the things that matter most to him. "The radiation treatment from last fall worked as intended, and I continue to do the things I care about, like finishing my memoir," he wrote. Biden said Prostate Cancer Awareness Month carries special meaning for him this year following his cancer diagnosis, and expressed his thanks to the medical team overseeing his treatment. "I am deeply grateful to the doctors, nurses, and other medical professionals who helped to control my cancer and who continue to take such good care of me," Biden wrote. "Their skill, dedication, and compassion mean so much." The update was one of Biden's most detailed public comments on his health since disclosing his diagnosis and treatment plan. The former president revealed in May of 2025 that he had been diagnosed with an aggressive form of prostate cancer after experiencing urinary symptoms. Doctors discovered a prostate nodule. The cancer had spread to his bones by the time it was detected. His treatment has included hormone therapy and radiation, which began in the fall of 2025. Since then, Biden has repeatedly said he was feeling well and remained optimistic that treatment would be effective. His latest update suggests that doctors have seen the results they hoped for from the radiation treatment as he continues to manage the disease. Since leaving the White House, Biden has largely maintained a lower public profile, though he has occasionally stepped back into the spotlight. Earlier this summer, he criticized President Donald Trump over renovation projects in Washington, calling Trump a, quote, loser during remarks at a Maryland gala and accusing him of focusing on vanity projects at the White House and the Kennedy Center.
1: And we've got time now. Excuse me. Well, excuse me. We've got time now to dig pretty deeply into the USA Today's 50 state roundups. We'll start with their highlight, which is New Jersey. And this has a photograph of participants using virtual reality equipment, and they're those big goggles and headsets that they use for virtual reality. And this is a photograph from Montclair State University's new virtual reality learning center. So this is from Montclair, New Jersey. A new $3 million facility at Montclair State University will offer digitally and sensorially enhanced virtual reality systems to push the limits of how students experience learning in the classroom. The university also plans to use its resources to train students as content creators using the very latest in immersive technologies. This was announced on September 1st. The premise is to use technology that creates cinematic storytelling experiences grounded in effective teaching methodology and practices from the university's collaborator on the project, which is Dreamscape Learn Company. And here's what the 50 State Roundup has to say about Iowa. This is from Iowa City. The Iowa City Community School District's Board of Directors recently approved an $8 million loan to avoid cash flow issues and make payroll before state funding arrives in October. Now let's start and look at several more states, and we'll start with those that are contiguous to Iowa. Here's Springfield, Illinois. A newly acquired letter at the Abraham Lincoln Presidential Library and Museum offers a glimpse into a struggle families that is familiar to many families, a parent apologizing when a child arrives at school unprepared. The note was written by Mary Lincoln on April 17, 1868. It is addressed to her son's teacher. The former First Lady says in it that she explains that illness had prevented her from helping Thomas, known as Tad Lincoln, with a geography assignment. So I guess they're just like everyone else, huh? Moving on to Robbinsdale, Minnesota. Sanford Health and North Memorial Health in Robbinsdale officially finalized their partnership on September 1st. This action creates what they call a first-of-its-kind, fully integrated health system for the state of Minnesota, according to a press release from Sanford Health. From Springfield, Missouri, the vision of Jordan Creek as a green space and pedestrian amenity in downtown Springfield is finally taking shape. After nearly 2 years of construction, the creek is expected to bring more life to the urban downtown areas starting next spring. From Lincoln, Nebraska, the city of Kearney is one of the first in the state to pass a zoning ordinance for data centers called Flatwater Free Press. Well, no, that's the paper that reported that, the Flatwater Free Press. The city's multi-phase data center campus, called Tech One Crossing, will consume 368 megawatts of power, according to the news outlet. From Pierre, South Dakota, a committee of South Dakota lawmakers endorsed budget increases September 2nd for the Legislative Research Council to cover the anticipated rise in legislator pay. The South Dakota Searchlight reported that. And the last of our contiguous states, Milwaukee, Wisconsin, Milwaukee Mitchell International Airport will receive a $14.2 million federal grant to repair its infrastructure.
0: Well, trying to cast a wider net, Alabama, Montgomery. President Donald Trump's approval rating among Alabama voters has slipped in recent weeks, according to the latest CivicWest polling, even as he continues to hold a positive overall rating in the state. The latest figures show 48% of Alabama voters approve of Trump's job performance, compared with 42% who disapprove. Another 10% neither approve nor disapprove. California, Monterey. Dozens of sick sea lions have been turning up along the Monterey Bay shoreline, overwhelming Central Coast rescuers who are now fielding hundreds of calls a day. In just the past week, the Marine Mammal Center has rescued about 30 California sea lions suffering from domoic acid poisoning in Monterey County and southern Santa Cruz County, spokesperson Giancarlo Rulli said. Let's see, how about Florida, Tallahassee? In the summer of 2026, a surge in boat-related manatee deaths on the Wakulla and St. Marks rivers claimed 3 manatees in 3 months, and a 4th death attributed to human interaction, according to the wildlife officials and law enforcement. So let's see, some states that are near us that maybe Twyla didn't mention. Let me see, how about Michigan, St. Clair County? Commissioners delayed the decision September 3rd on whether to authorize an outside investigation into workplace complaints involving Health Department Medical Director Dr. Remington Nevin. The Board of Commissioners Human Services Committee tabled the issue until October to give corporate counsel time to review complaints and seek additional specifics from the Michigan Nurses Association. And North Dakota, Bismarck, Governor Kelly Armstrong on September 2nd urged the legislature to ban kratom in all its forms, the North Dakota Monitor reported. According to the news outlet, a House Senate committee is weighing 2 bills that would prohibit synthetic kratom products and regulate natural kratom. It's kind of hard to decide where to go here, but I'll do one more and then let Twyla handle it. Let's see. How about Washington, Bremerton? The USS Ronald Reagan was seen leaving the shore of Bremerton, its current home in the Pacific Northwest, on September 3rd. This was the first time the Nimitz-class aircraft carrier was seen underway since its heavy maintenance began at Puget Sound Naval Shipyard in the spring of 2025.
1: And time for just a couple more. From Evansville, Indiana, if you fly over northern Vandenberg County and look down, you'll see a face staring back at you. It's Charlie Kirk's. The visage of the slain right-wing commentator has been planted into the fields of Gable Farms for the business's annual corn maze. And from Salina, Kansas, Salina Area Technical College's Associate Degree Nursing Program has received its initial accreditation from the Accreditation Commission for Education in Nursing. The accreditation is valid through the fall of 2030, according to a community announcement. From Lafayette, Louisiana, Lafayette Utilities System has secured nearly $4 million in federal funding that will help accelerate upgrades to the local electric grid and improve reliability during severe weather and other emergencies. And from Cheyenne, Wyoming, the Wyoming Department of Corrections recently announced that it has returned all 240 inmates housed in a Mississippi prison back to in-state facilities, citing improved staffing driven by pay increases and recruitment efforts. That according to a Wyoming newspaper called The File. And let's polish this off with Austin, Texas. Tesla says on September 3 that it is offering rides in what it calls limited areas of Austin, Texas, in its two-seater Cybercab, a vehicle without a steering wheel or pedals. So if that sounds like your cup of tea, that's happening in Austin. Well, that does it for this segment. For the last 90 minutes, your readers have been Linda Lundgren and me, Twyla Glenn. It's been our pleasure to read for you. Now we'll take a short break to allow our next readers to get into place.

0: Welcome back. Your new readers are Teresa Whitaker and Rachel Mithelman. We'll continue with articles from the Des Moines Register, and here's Rachel with our next article.
1: We're on the opinion page of the Des Moines Register today, and the first Your Turn article is entitled, I Instantly Forgave Kirk's Killer. It's written by Christy Edwards, who is the author of Charlie Kirk in His Own Words, and who is also a founder of Carry the Torch. I forgave instantly, not after months of wrestling with it, and not because anybody counseled me to. The minute I saw it happen, I forgave whoever did it because I knew with total certainty that this is what Charlie would have done. I do not care who killed him. I never cared, and do not need to know their name. I already knew who was responsible. Satan. He took Charlie's body. He did not get his soul. Forgiving instantly was how I made sure he lost twice. I am angry. What I am angry about is that Charlie is gone and he is not coming back. There is a void in my heart and in my head that does not close. Charlie is what I lost. I met him in the summer of 2016 when he was 22. Donald Trump Jr. introduced us in Jackson, Wyoming. Don called and said there was somebody he wanted me to meet, and I had never heard the name. My own son was 17 that summer, still in high school. I mentored Charlie in his personal life. He lived long enough to start mentoring me in mine, until I was looking to a man half my age for political direction. I watched a boy become a man, then I watched that man die. The Charlie Kirk Show was on in my house every day at 11 a.m., running in the background while I worked. Turning Point USA was streaming the Utah Valley University event through the show that afternoon. I looked up from my desk and watched him die. Most of what I remember is ordinary. There was a stretch of months when I was on planes constantly and his schedule made mine look light. He rarely went home. He ran through clothes so fast that I started buying his socks and ties and shoes, whatever he needed, because he was standing in front of big donors and big crowds and seemed not to care about anything material. I was a donor myself, one of many people helping him in every way they could. When my son needed a reference letter for a private university, I assumed someone on his staff would handle it. Charlie wrote it himself that same day and sent it straight to the school. He was one of the busiest young men in America, and he sat down and wrote a letter for a boy he had met a handful of times. That is the man who was killed in Orem, Utah, in front of a crowd of about 3,000 people on September 10, 2025. Forgiveness is a gift from God that we received at the cross, and a lot of people have forgotten what it cost. Jesus was tortured, and worse than that, he was forsaken. When he cried out asking his father why he had been abandoned, he meant it. He went through all of that for you. Once you have really looked at that, holding a grudge against a stranger starts to look small. It did not surprise me when Charlie's wife Erica forgave the shooter in front of a stadium. I was part of her Bible study for 2 years, so I knew her faith firsthand, and I knew she would get there. She has children to raise. That is what people who actually walk with the Lord try to do. I will not speak for her beyond that. What she carries is on a different scale from what I carry. But I have packed up the boxes of somebody who died suddenly, three times in my life, sitting on the floor with the wife or the mother while we did it. The clothes stay hanging in the closet long after. They can still smell the person for the better part of a year. There is nothing I have been through that compares with what she is carrying, and I do not want to pretend otherwise. So I pray for her, and for those two children, and for the organization he built. That is where the grief goes. The forgiveness I have to keep doing is a daily one, and it happens every time I turn on my phone. What gets hurled at that family online is the worst thing I have ever seen. Some mornings I have to forgive it before I have finished my coffee, and then do it again the next day. I will also say plainly that the conspiracy theories are a waste of everyone's time. We have a Justice Department and a Federal Bureau of Investigation, and they exist for exactly this. Let them do their jobs. What happens when people refuse to forgive and take their eyes off God is what we are watching now. A man's legacy, a man's legacy torn at while his widow raises his children. Where I put my energy is honoring him. I keep coming back to Genesis 50, verse 20, where Joseph tells the brothers who sold him into slavery that what they meant for evil, God meant for good. He names what they did to his face, then tells them God used it anyway. Charlie's son and daughter will read about their father one day. I would like them to find in the record of what the people who loved him did afterwards something other than rage. Erica showed all of us how that is done. Again, that is written by Christy Edward, who is the author of Charlie Kirk in His Own Words.
0: And we have another Your Turn column by guest columnist Alex Nussbaum, who is a New Jersey journalist who is the opinion editor for Nussbaum at NorthJersey.com and the Bergen Record. It's entitled Governor Tom Keene Has 9/11 Lesson, America Still Needs Bipartisanship. Former New Jersey governor could not have known, as he flicked on the television on September 11, 2001, how his life would change from that moment, that he would be pulled from political retirement to lead the official investigation into the worst domestic terror attack in U.S. history, that he would have to push past resistance from the military, intelligence agencies, Congress, and the White House, that he would prevail thanks to the indomitable will of the families of 2,977 victims. Under Keene's watch, the 9/11 Commission authored a 576-page report that became a bestseller and laid bare the massive government failure of multiple agencies. The commission also became a model of bipartisan, country-over-party cooperation. 25 years later, Keene, now 91, sees this as its chief lesson and legacy. The September 11 inquiry operated with a civic selflessness that seems a world away from our current poisonous politics, he said in an exclusive interview with NorthJersey.com and The Record. The 9/11 bill was probably the last major bipartisan thing that was done by the Congress, Keene said in a late August video call from his beach home on Long Island Sound. Since then, partisanship has taken over almost everything. When then-President George W. Bush asked him to lead the commission in late 2002, Keene knew it would be a difficult task, but I figured the tragedy was so deep, the emergency was so wide that I couldn't say no. It turned out when I got down there that nobody wanted us. The Bush administration resisted making classified information available. Military intelligence, the CIA, and FBI had all made mistakes that fed the catastrophe. Congress had conducted a rushed and incomplete investigation of its own, and no one seemed interested in relitigating the errors. The effort was overseen by 10 commissioners, 5 each from the Republican and Democratic parties, and Keene sought to avoid any appearance of partisanship, assigning meeting seats to require Democrats and Republicans to sit together. He ordered Democratic and Republican members of the panel to pair up for television interviews. That gave the inquiry vital credibility, but Keene mostly credits the victims' families for its success. They sat outside of congressmen's offices and made them walk over the bodies in order to get out, Keene said, chuckling in admiration of the audacity. They sat down outside the White House. They were just extraordinary and determined. Despite the roadblocks, Keene said he and his team were able to tell the full story of the September 11th attacks. A quarter century later, he says no major questions dog him about how the attack was carried out. I think the answers are all in our report, he said. Not everyone agrees. Thousands of victims' relatives are still pressing a lawsuit that alleges Saudi Arabia, birthplace of Osama bin Laden, and 15 of the 19 hijackers supported the conspiracy. The case has unearthed evidence that some paid Saudi operatives were in contact with the hijackers. The Saudi question aside, the 9/11 report remains remarkable for producing what seems almost unthinkable today, an agreed-upon narrative about a major national controversy and a unifying set of solutions. Compare that to the America of 2026, where conspiracy theories abound and politicians from President Donald Trump on down shamelessly spread misinformation to their followers. Could the 9/11 Commission have succeeded today? Keene is unsure. He noted that there was no national bipartisan commission to investigate America's COVID response. At key moments, the September 11 inquiry was saved from the help of politicians willing to defy party leadership. Keene could not think of anyone else currently in Washington who has displayed that kind of independent streak in the crucible of an emergency. Instead, party leaders, and indeed primary voters, demand a ruthless obedience. It's a difficult time, he said, and whether or not the American people can rally and convince the Congress that they're going to support people who are willing to be bipartisan from time to time and that they need those people in their government. Well, unless we do that, I worry about the future very much. And that, again, was written by Alex Nussbaum, an opinion editor.
1: There are three short letters to the editor today. The first comes from Channing Dutton of Urbandale. A clarification on page 2F of the September 6th register addressed the root cause of devastating floods in Nepal and highlighted a common point of confusion in climate reporting. This isn't a chicken and egg dilemma. It is simply the difference between immediate physical trigger and long-term underlying cause. A specific rock and ice avalanche is the micro-level mechanism that sent tons of debris and water crashing down the mountain. However, rising temperatures from human-induced climate change act as the macro-level driver, thawing high-altitude permafrost and weakening the frozen cement holding these steep slopes together. That cement binds the ice and the rock. When it warms, trouble is soon to follow. Climate change didn't physically shove the first rock off the cliff, but it dramatically lowered the mountain's structural integrity. Conflating the two issues with a note like this one inserted by a register editor misses how climate change actually operates. It doesn't usually cause disasters out of nowhere. It simply loads the dice so that natural events become catastrophic. That was from Channing Dutton of Urbandale. This from Scott Otto of Manson. I'm wondering if political candidates will ever realize that the vast majority of Iowans become numb, if not angry, about the flood of ads on TV. I have gotten to the point where I mute the TV during ad clusters, as I am totally sick of them. And the bad news is there are still almost 2 months to go. If these ads were more about each candidate's positions and less about mudslinging, they would be both easier to take and fewer in number. But that's just wishful thinking, I guess. That was from Scott Otto of Manson. And finally, this from Bruce F. Edwards of West Des Moines. Polk County and all the surrounding contiguous counties have a population of 1 million. The combined population of Johnson County and Linn County is also substantial. Therefore, passenger railroad service should travel east and west to serve Des Moines and Iowa City using existing Iowa Interstate Railroad track. In fact, the Greater Des Moines Metro is one of the nation's largest that does not have passenger rail. With gasoline and diesel prices at record highs, Des Moines needs passenger rail, not the inconvenience of the current U.S. Highway 34 corridor. The U.S. government has agreed to share the cost to upgrade the track, but Iowa government leaders have failed us multiple times. Let's get passenger rail service directly to downtown Des Moines with a new modern train station. Now, that from Bruce F. Edwards of West Des Moines.
0: Now we'll turn to the sports section, and I'll start with sports on TV today. In women's basketball at 10:30 this morning on True TV, we have the FIBA World Cup quarterfinal 3, teams to be decided, taking place in Berlin. And at 1:30 p.m. on TNT and True TV, the FIBA World Cup quarterfinal 4, again, the teams to be decided, taking place in Berlin. In college football at 7 p.m. this evening on ACCN, we have Florida A&M at Miami, Florida, taking, that's Miami, Florida. In golf, at 3 p.m. this afternoon on the Golf Channel, the Korn Ferry Tour Simmons Bank Open first round taking place in Franklin, Tennessee. Major League Baseball at 11:15 a.m. this morning on ESPN Unlimited, we have Tampa Bay at Atlanta. At 12:05 on MLBN, Houston at Philadelphia. Excuse me. At 3:10 p.m. on Peacock, Texas at Seattle. I have a tickle in my throat. In NFL football, at 7:35 p.m. this evening on Netflix, San Francisco versus the LA Rams. In Melbourne, Victoria, Australia. And finally, tennis at 6 p.m. on ESPN, the U.S. Open Women's Semifinals.
1: Some Iowa Cubs news. 2023 All-Star Steel to rehab in Des Moines on Thursday. The Chicago Cubs have just a few weeks left in the 2026 regular season, but pitcher Justin Steele believes there's still plenty of time for him to return to the big leagues and contribute. "I just want to compete," Steele said in an interview with the Des Moines Register at Principal Park on September 8th. "I want to help this team win, especially this group of guys. We've got a really close-knit group. Everybody's pulling on the same rope, and I just want to get out there and help them, and I feel like I can. I feel like I'm throwing the ball well enough, too." The clock is ticking for the left-hander, who hasn't pitched in the big leagues since 2025, after undergoing Tommy John surgery. Steele, an all-star in 2023, was expected to return at the midway point of this season and was well on his way to doing that, throwing to live hitters and building up his stamina to three innings. Then he suffered a setback with a forearm flexor strain. The injury cast doubt on whether Steele could return this season. But after a pair of rehab starts with the Iowa Cubs, he's as confident as ever that he can help Chicago. The Cubs are 81-64 and have a 4.5-game lead for one of the National League's wild card spots. "It's going really well," Steele said. "I feel really good with all my pitches." The results back that up. Steele allowed 3 runs, 1 earned, on 4 hits with 2 strikeouts in 1 2/3 innings of work on September 2nd. 4 days later, he was even better, allowing just 1 run on 2 hits in 2 innings. Steele said the plan is for him to pitch again for Iowa on September 10th at Principal Park at 6:38 p.m. "I'm feeling good," Steele said. "It feels good to be back on the mound. It feels good to be back in the locker room around teammates and stuff." Steele wasn't sure how long his rehab stint in Iowa will last, but Chicago will need the lefty to be at his best if he returns. So Steele will need to prove he's healthy and effective. "Just keep showing what I'm showing," Steele said.
0: We have an article from the front page. Iowa commit Stecker found his place with the Hawkeyes. Bettendorf linebacker leads by example for solid defense. This is by Alyssa Hurdle, and it is part of four of a series on Des Moines Register's top 10 Iowa high school football seniors. Gavin Stecker bursts through a paper banner with the phrase, "The dogs are off the leash," written in black and yellow letters, and onto the football field for Bettendorf's season opener against Pleasant Valley. It is the first game of his final season of high school football, and the 6'3", 215-pound linebacker is itching to get out there. He's ready to hit something, somebody, that isn't a teammate. He's hoping to take down the Bulldogs' rival in the first game of the year. And over the next 4 hours, that's exactly what happened. He anchored a defensive unit that allowed just 2 scores, just 10 points, from the Spartans, and Stecker finished with 6 total tackles, the 3rd most by any player in the game. It couldn't have been a better start for Stecker, one of the top senior recruits in the state and a player who has made an impact on Bettendorf football since the moment he made it onto the varsity roster. For the Bettendorf coaching staff, it didn't take long for Stecker to catch their attention. He grew up in the same community as his father, Greg, who was an all-conference defensive end for the Bulldogs. So after coaching the father, it didn't take long for head coach Aaron Wiley to recognize which player in the youth program was Stecker's son. I remember when he was a fifth or sixth grader and he came up. He was one of the best ones, Wiley shared. We knew who he was from the time he was young because of his dad. And then we watched him and we were kind of excited to coach him. His dad was a really good player here, but Gavin is more athletic than dad. I tease Greg about that all the time. That excitement carried over to high school, although Stecker didn't earn a spot on the varsity roster his freshman year. It had little to do with his level of talent and more with Wiley's understanding of high school football and how physically tough the game can be on a 14-year-old. As a sophomore, Stecker not only earned a spot in the starting lineup, but he made the most of every opportunity. Behind a strong group of seniors, Stecker recorded the second most tackles, 58, on the team. And last season, with those seniors having graduated, Stecker eased into a leadership role. He led the team with 77 total tackles, including 7 tackles for loss and 2.5 sacks. He also recovered 2 fumbles. He's not a real vocal rah-rah guy, Wiley said. That's just not him. But last year, we put a leadership role on him as a returning starter, and he embraced it. Growing up on the eastern side of the state, an hour down Interstate 80 from Kinnick Stadium, Stecker spent his whole life as a fan of the Iowa Hawkeyes. So he was surprised when his first Division I offer came from Iowa State, partially because he didn't fully understand what was happening in the moment. It happened during a game day visit in the middle of his sophomore year on November 4th, 2024. I was really shocked, Stecker said. I was thinking like, oh, this is Iowa State. Obviously, it's a rivalry, but you have to be able to put your hometown team to the side and look at everything from a business standpoint and think about what's best for you. Then on May 8th, Kansas State extended an offer. Over a month later, June 24th, Iowa called. It took a minute because the coaches had been saying they were going to offer me for a few days. It's kind of been anticipating it, so I would say it was a shock, but it was more like excitement and a sense of pride. Less than 6 months after receiving the offer and with options from Iowa State, Kansas, Kansas State, and Minnesota on the table, Stecker announced his commitment on December 9th. In doing so, he became the first player to commit to Iowa's 2027 recruiting class. I'm going to skip to the end of this article. When he takes off his helmet and the shoulder pads, the aggression and the violence disappear. There is a quiet, almost soft-spoken teenager behind the football facade, one that lets his on-field actions speak for themselves, one who, when he flips a switch, turns into an elite linebacker. He's a tough kid, and he does a lot of things naturally that we don't really have to coach, Wiley said. He's a tough player because that's what you need to be at that position to be successful, but he's not a mean kid.
1: We turn to Dear Abby. The first letter begins, Dear Abby, I have a younger brother who has moved back to the area where the rest of our siblings live. He went for 30 years without keeping in close contact with anyone during that time. He's the youngest of 10 children, and our mother spoiled him rotten. He's in his 60s now and still acts like an immature, spoiled child. Our father had to bail him out of financial situations more times than I can count. Despite that, he hated our father and announced it when he came home for Dad's funeral. The problem we're having now is that he constantly tries to stir up problems between the rest of us. Until he returned, we were a close-knit family. None of my other family members want anything to do with him, and they refuse invitations to get together if he will be there. Abby, I love my brother, but I'm tired of his behavior. He had a drug problem when he lived out of state. He claimed he's clean now, but he has now replaced the drugs with alcohol. How can I get my family back without him if he isn't willing to admit he is the problem? Signed, Sibling Situation in Wisconsin. Abby writes, Dear sibling, stop inviting your brother to these gatherings. The sooner you do, the sooner he will learn the consequences of trying to stir up trouble among the siblings. Unless there are consequences for his behavior, it won't stop. His behavior isn't unusual for an addict. By that, I mean it is common for an addict to replace his drug addiction with another one, and even more common to deny having a problem. There's a program that was created decades ago called Al-Anon. Al-Anon is an offshoot of Alcoholics Anonymous created for anyone who is affected by a loved one's drinking. It holds meetings everywhere, and you should have no trouble locating one near you. Attend some of those meetings, which are free of charge. When you do, you will meet others with problems similar to the one you are having.
0: In our other letter from To Dear Emmy, I have been planning a dream trip to Europe. The people I'm traveling with are young and like to take selfies everywhere, which takes a lot of time. I don't care about doing that type of thing. I never know what to do while they are doing these things. They love hair and makeup and take up valuable time with these activities. I don't begrudge them this, but do you have any advice on what to say or do while I wait around? And that was from Fretting This Trip. And Abby says, Dear Fretting, when people take selfies as they travel, part of the fun is capturing themselves against picturesque landscapes, famous landmarks, or works of art. If you don't want to be in the photos, keeping a visual record of your journey can still be fulfilling. Develop your photo or video skills by focusing on the scenery the girls are using as backdrops. If you are artistically inclined, a sketchbook may be more your speed. If images aren't your thing, bring a travel journal in which you can jot down your impressions and favorite aspects of the places you visit. And that brings us to the end of the Des Moines Register for today. I'm Teresa Whitaker, and my partner at the microphone has been Rachel Mithelman. Earlier, you heard from Linda Lundgren and Twyla Glenn. 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
1: Welcome. This is The Atlantic, and I'm your reader, Susan, with the audio reading service of the Allen County Public Library in Fort Wayne, Indiana. Today, I will begin with an article from the October 2023 of the issue of The Atlantic, entitled, Janisha from Kentucky. I came to New York sure of one thing, that no one could ever know my past, by Janisha Watts. Ms. Brown didn't tell me where we were going. I knew we would be visiting someone important, a literary figure, because we took a gypsy cab instead of the subway. It would probably be someone I should have known, but didn't. A brownstone in Harlem. It was immaculate. Paintings of women in headscarves, a cherry-colored oriental rug, a dark, gleaming dining room table. Ms. Brown led me toward a woman on the couch. She knew that I would recognize her, and I did, despite the plastic tube snaking from her nostrils to an oxygen tank. Maya Angelou's back was straight. Her rose-pink eyeshadow sparkled. My mind called up random bits of information from I Know Why the Caged Bird Sings. Canned pineapples. She loved them. Bailey, her brother's name. What she felt when she heard someone read Dickens aloud for the first time. The voice that slid in and curved down through and over the words. And that, like me, she had called her grandmother Mama. "What's your name?" she asked. "Janisha." "Last name?" she shot back. "Watts." Maya Angelou. Now knew my name. The party was for the poet Eugene B. Redman. Amari Baraka was there, the family of James Baldwin, and Nikki Giovanni, who once wrote, just to me, it felt like, though you're poor, it isn't poverty that concerns you. By then I knew how to mingle with literary types at networking events, but I always felt like my worth was tied to my job or my education or my family background. This night was different. I didn't have to prove myself. It was assumed that everyone here was important, because who else would possibly be invited to Maya Angelou's brownstone? In my head, I created stories about who I might be to these people. Maybe I was a young poet of great promise, or a family friend of Maya's, or even her granddaughter. Having Maya Angelou as my grandmother would have been nice. Toni Morrison, too. And James Baldwin for a granddad. I'd done this as a child as well, imagining who I could have been if I'd a different kind of family, who I could have been had my mother been a professor, an artist, a writer. But I didn't grow up in a Harlem brownstone. I didn't have a professor or an artist or a writer for a mother. And Maya Angelou wasn't my grandmother. I was Janisha from Kentucky, and I was raised in a crack house. At the Charlotte Court Housing Project in Lexington, Kentucky, the apartment complexes were all the same. The front yards bare dirt with patches of grass. Lexington is a very white city in an extremely white state, but the West End is black. Lots of people were poor. I had a bubblegum pink 10-speed that I would ride to the corner store where older girls and I would steal lemon heads and now and laters. In summer, my brothers and sisters and I would rush to Douglas Park to catch the free lunch truck. On weekends, we'd bum money at the plaza, the West End parking lot where people dressed up to sit on the hoods of their freshly washed cars. The neighborhood was full of boys fighting. Once my little brother, Colby, needed a haircut. Our mother, Trina, had no money for the barber, so she shaved his head with a disposable razor. His tight coils covered our floor, and the next day all the kids on the school bus laughed at the nicks on his head. On one of my birthdays, I was maybe 6 or 7, Trina let me have a party. No balloons or cakes or gifts, just a few girls from the neighborhood going wild. We were upstairs when another mother knocked on the front door. "I told y'all you were not allowed over here," she said to her daughters. I knew other people who used drugs, but what happened at our apartment was different. On any given day, folks would be in the bathroom or a bedroom getting high. In return, the dealers gave Trina free drugs. Our door was always open and shutting, strangers entering and leaving. One evening, my little brothers and sisters and I were in our bedroom coloring dinosaurs with green crayons. I was about 7. I was working hard to keep them busy so that Trina could enjoy her high. I don't remember Trina ever praising me for being a good big sister, but I heard her brag to a friend about how quiet we were when she left us alone. Coloring books kept us quiet, she said. Sometimes the cops would come, 4 or 5 at a time. My siblings and I would lie in a bed as they walked through our dark apartment with flashlights.

nervous from the way she looked away from the gun. One time Trina went upstairs with a group of people to get high. I was crying. I yelled for her because I didn't want her to leave me downstairs without her. I noticed a man with hazel eyes and a mole on his face sitting in a chair, staring at me. "Do you want me to make you feel good?" he asked. My tears stopped. I knew that was something a grown man shouldn't say to a child. I was in the third grade. The police never took Trina to jail those nights, but sometimes they would handcuff her. Once she was sitting on the couch with my sister Ebony crying in her lap. "Can I change her pampers?" she asked. She needed them to take the handcuffs off first. Trina was what I called her. Even when I was little, I never called her Mama. I don't have any photos of myself as a baby. I recently asked some relatives if they had any in their own albums. No one did, but a cousin sent me a photo of Trina at her high school prom. Her hair was up, and she wore a pastel pink gown tight around her tiny waist. She looked innocent. It was the kind of photo that proud daughters share on Instagram. Anyone could see how beautiful she was. I had never thought about my mother before, that she had been beautiful once. When I picture Trina, I see her in a hospital bed. I was in New York City in 2010 at my desk at People magazine when I got the call. Trina had overdosed and hit her head or been beaten by her boyfriend, not for the first time, or maybe both. When I arrived at the hospital in Lexington, she was almost dead. The right side of her head had been shaved and stapled closed. She couldn't open one of her eyes, but when she saw me, a smile crawled across her face. But I am getting ahead of myself. Let me first tell you a bit about Trina Renee Watts. She was born on October 16, 1965, across town from where we would live as children. Her caramel skin is pimpled, and she has a birthmark that resembles a bruise over her right eye. She has always enjoyed reading and writing, and English was her favorite subject in school. She ran track. They called her the next Wilma Rudolph. She was that fast. She got accepted to Western Kentucky but dropped out when I was born in January 1985. My father's name is Levi Fishback, and he met Trina at a club called Tommy Campbell's. My sister, Jashay, was born a year and a half after me. Shay was high yellow, a quiet kid who rarely cried but would suck her thumb or shake her leg when she got anxious, and sniff Trina's shirts when she wasn't around. When Shay was a baby, Trina started freebasing cocaine, and then she began using crack. When Shay was 11 months old, Trina started bleeding, and she didn't know what was wrong. She woke up in the hospital, handcuffed to the bed, and learned that she'd given birth to another baby. She hadn't even suspected that she was pregnant. The baby was born with crack in his system and was in the neonatal ICU covered in tubes, tiny enough to fit in her cupped hands. This was my brother, Jacoby, Colby. Aaron was born just before Christmas in 1990, and our youngest sibling, Ebony, in 1992. All five of us have different fathers. I don't think Trina even knows who most of the dads are. Trina would let me change Ebony's diaper like she was my doll. During a visit to a neighbor, the woman asked Trina, "Can I have Ebony?" as if that were normal, as if Trina might just hand her child over. She didn't, not that day. But a few months later, Ebony was sent to live with a relative, and she never came home again. Trina was never mean, never hit us or screamed. She read us Curious George, the only book we owned. Sometimes she lifted us up on her feet, pretending we were airplanes making engine noises. She put up a Christmas tree, even though we had few gifts. Once, an older boy was bullying me on the bus. I had a pencil in my hand and stabbed him on the top of his head. Stunned, he touched the spot, and blood colored his fingertip. That evening, his mother knocked on our door. "Trina, look at what your daughter did to my son," she said, showing her the mark on his head. Trina said, "Well, what did he do to her?" Trina was on my side. Sometimes she would pack us into her bed and say, "I promise y'all I'm going to stop using drugs." But then we would wake up and Trina would be gone. We wouldn't go to school.

would sit like soldiers on ambush and wait, alert to any sound of chatter, footsteps, or clicking keys that would mean Trina was home. If someone knocked on the door, we knew to hush and not answer it. One day we were home alone and I heard knocking. I was 7 or 8. I looked through the peephole. It was my dad. I opened the door. He walked in and looked around. Clothes were scattered everywhere and dirty dishes and trash littered the floor. We didn't have any food. We thought that he would take us back to his place where he lived with his wife and stepdaughter, or at least give us something to eat. "I gotta get you out of here," he said, but he left and didn't come back. Another day I was wearing the same outfit I'd had on for a week, shorts and a tank top. My hair wasn't combed. Tina had brought us over to her friend's house so the two of them could get high. The friend was balding and fat. I hadn't known that drug addicts could be fat. Inside, the smell of crack was strong, thicker than cigarette smoke, like someone who never brushed their teeth breathing directly into your nose, so I went outside to wander the neighborhood. I ran into a group of pretty, clean-dressed girls who scanned me up and down and whispered. I didn't like them. I didn't like my ugly sister Shay or my nappy-headed brothers. They all reminded me of what those girls thought of me. Once when I was about 8, we were alone and hungry. Colby opened a can of cranberry sauce. One of us poured syrup on a piece of bread. If I'd only had myself to take care of, it would have been not been so bad, but as the oldest, I felt it was up to me to fix things. I decided to get my grandmother, Trina's mom, to help us. My granny worked right across the street from Charlotte Court. She was a nurse for the health department. I crossed the two-lane road, pushed open the glass revolving door, and walked to the front desk. "Pat Dishman," I whispered to the secretary. She made me sign in. I pulled down my baseball cap and fixed my jacket. The women were dressed in blouses tucked into slacks. Some wore suits with heels. I had scratched up legs, and my teeth were so crooked that if I smiled with my mouth shut, one poked out the side. When I stepped off the elevator, I recognized one of my grandmother's friends, a white woman who offered me a thin mint and watched with concern as I gobbled it up. My granny wasn't in the office, but the friend said she'd let her know that I'd stop by. Walking home, I wondered if her coworkers could see me through the windows. I was mad at myself for not being pretty. "What the F are y'all looking at?" I asked Shay, Colby, and Aaron. I wanted Trina to stroll in so that I could cuss her out. "You stupid bitch," I would tell her. "Crackhead, where the F you been? We need food. I hate you." A knock on the door turned into a bang. It sounded like the police. But it was my granny in a teal silk coat with fur around the hood. I unlocked the door and she rushed in. "Why did you come to my job?" she screamed. Her makeup, as always, was perfect. Her lips a deep plum. "Why did you come to my job?" "I didn't go to your job," I said, almost believing my own lie. "Yes, she did, Granny," Shay said. I wanted to smack her. I wanted to say, "You're uglier than me." "Don't you ever bring your ass to my job," Granny said. She didn't ask where Tirina was or how long she'd been gone or offer to take us to McDonald's. She just left, slamming the door. Another time, Trina disappeared for a few hours. We were waiting for her when the door to the closet opened and she walked out. That entire time she'd been sitting in the closet, high. I can still see her long legs stepping out from behind the door. She moved like a nutcracker soldier, as if her body were made of wood. Her lips were pressed together and she didn't acknowledge us at all. She just walked out of the apartment. We were too stunned to chase after her. When I was 9, we moved into the Salvation Army. Trina said it was because the police had damaged the apartment so badly during a raid that maintenance had come and fixed it up. We certainly hadn't been evicted, she told me, because our subsidized rent was only $50. We ate at a brown table in the Salvation Army cafeteria and shared a bathroom with homeless people who mumbled to themselves as we brushed our teeth. We slept in a room that automatically went dark each night when the clock flashed curfew. One day, Trina and two other mothers took us all to the park. They huddled by a tree as I sat on a park bench, keeping an eye on the little kids and on Trina.
Two homeless men were pointing at our moms. One was shaking his head as if he was disappointed. I could see the fire from the lighter warming the crack pipe as Trina and the other woman bent down and took turns. I was surprised that she had found other women like her, other moms who enjoyed drugs. At the time, Trina was on crutches because she had gotten in a fight and broken her foot. Even hopping around on one foot, I thought to myself, she still wants to get high. Aaron came down with a bad fever at the Salvation Army. He was in Trina's lap, his head on her chest. Ordering an ambulance was going to be expensive, but Trina didn't hesitate. She just wanted to make sure her baby boy was okay. Right then, she seemed like a normal mother. My aunts, Chantel and So-So, came to the Salvation Army with a U-Haul to get me. I sat between them. The drive to Tallahassee was bumpy and long, the inside of the truck hot and sticky. But Florida, when we got there, was peaceful and sunny and had palm trees. I moved into Aunt Chantel's apartment, where she shared one room with her baby son, and I shared the other with my 7-year-old cousin Kiki. Aunt Chantel had just graduated from Florida State University and was working at Target. She tried to give me a normal life. We ate dinner at a table and had fruit roll-ups for snacks. I was in the fourth grade at Apalachee Elementary School, and every day my hair was done and I had proper clothes to wear. Once when it rained, she let Kiki and me run around until we were soaked. We filled buckets up with rainwater, which she told us was good for our hair. But many days I would walk down to a payphone near a convenience store where I could call my granny Collect to ask about Trina and my siblings. That's how I learned that the state had taken them away. Shay was living with my granny's sister Jamie. The boys were in foster care with a Jehovah's Witness. They were all gone. The adults seemed to have known that this was the likely outcome. That's why I'd been sent away to keep me out of the system. But I felt so guilty for leaving, like it wouldn't have happened if I had been there, like I was the only one who could protect them. There were two boys in the neighborhood who reminded me of my brothers. One had the same box haircut as Aaron. I'd knock on their door and ask if they could play, when all I really wanted was to watch as they wrestled on the playground. I had a journal with a red ribbon placeholder that I wrote in about Trina's addiction and how much I missed my siblings. One time I left it out in plain view where I knew my aunts would find it. That night I sat with my ear against the wall, listening as Aunt So-So read my journal over the phone to my granny. I was beginning to see that writing things down, naming them, could make other people feel things. I felt freer writing than I did speaking out loud. I discovered books in Florida, too. I lived in my head and went wherever the stories took me. Into the world of a boy who learned that he was diabetic because he always had to pee, or a red-headed freckled kid who wiped his runny nose with his shirt, or a rich kid who was new to school and tried to use his money to make friends. Reading was the only time when I didn't think about Trina or my siblings. I lived in Florida for more than a year. Then the state of Kentucky gave Trina another chance. Shay, Aaron, Colby, and I all moved into our grandmother's house, the 3-bedroom house on Valley Farm Drive where Trina had grown up. Trina wasn't allowed to live with us yet, but she visited on weekends. She was in rehab and working at Hardee's. One evening she came by with another woman, her caseworker, I think, to bring me a birthday card and a Butterfinger, my favorite candy. When she was sober, Trina would do my hair. She knew how to do cornrows and elaborate designs, any style I wanted. She took her time, and her hands were gentle. It was a different world from the projects. My granny was a master sergeant in the Army Reserve, and she was strict, but she took care of us. She worked every day, so she'd get up early, and I'd dress Aaron for daycare. We'd sing the Barney song together. We'd had yard to play in. At night, we all slept in the same bed under a blanket covered in faded pink strawberries, me in the middle with my arms around my siblings. Granny threw us birthday parties, too. I had a party at a skating rink with a Mickey Mouse cake. She pushed me to work hard at school, though I didn't always listen, and she got a tutor for Colby, who was struggling.
My dad would make the occasional appearance. One time he promised to take me to the zoo. The night before, I had ironed my black jeans until they had a white crease from the starch. I even ironed my cotton panties. I was picturing the day to come. He would take me to the gift shop and to McDonald's. He'd let me order anything on the menu. In the morning, I wore my favorite purple sweater and new white ribbons in my pigtails. I went outside to wait because waiting outside would help speed his arrival. I watched the road, leaving my post only to go to the bathroom or to answer the ringing phone. I hoped it was him calling to assure me that he was on his way. "He's not coming, Janisha," my granny kept saying. I waited until the sunset. He didn't even call the next day or the day after that. Trina got us kids back, but she began doing drugs again, too. I was always asking if I could go to Granny's because it was calmer there. So I wasn't with my siblings on the day when Trina dropped them off with the woman who took care of Ebony. When she didn't come back to get them, the women called social services and reported her. I stayed with my granny while Colby, Aaron, and Shay ended up back in foster care. We never lived together again. At Christmas, I would pick out gifts, wrapping them in forest green paper with a black Santa pattern. But I never saw my siblings during the holidays. Once New Year's came, I'd put the gifts in the attic. Eventually, I stopped buying new ones. I brought the old presents down again and again until the wrapping paper faded and tore. I didn't cry. I just pushed away my emotions and eased into my new life. I had my own bedroom, the telephone worked, and the cable did too. Eventually, my granny paid for me to get braces, a status symbol in my middle school eyes. Only white kids and black kids from two-parent homes had braces. My sister Shay lived with Aunt Jamie in the projects, and we went to the same school, one grade apart. She did endless chores and rarely had any new clothes. I used to make fun of her high-water pants. One weekend when I was visiting, she took my wide-leg jeans. When I saw them on her at school, I tried to fight her. No one knew why. Most of our classmates didn't even know we were sisters. She probably had it worst of all my siblings. She moved out as soon as she turned 18 and got pregnant with her first baby around then. I wasn't much of a sister to her. I wanted to close the door on that part of my life, and I wanted to make my granny proud. Granny was always warning me that I could turn out just like your mammy. I was so desperate for her to see me as a beautiful girl, a girl who was nothing like my mother. Maybe that's why I started calling her Mama. And for a while, she let me. But one day I walked into her room and said, "Mama," and she looked up at me over her reading glasses. "I'm not your mama," she said. I wasn't lonely when I was reading, and in my diary I could say whatever I wanted, name every insecurity. Words also pulled me closer to other people, like Contessa, who had hair that ran past her shoulders and got high scores on her papers and yet was still my friend. Both of our mothers had been in jail, and we shared the letters that they had written to us from inside. I was a collector of words. In sixth grade, I learned the meaning of dumbfounded from a vocabulary test. I liked the fullness of the word and how it rolled off my tongue. I felt the same way about the word perplexed. Tom Joyner, the radio host, said, "I'm perplexed," during an interview, and as soon as the word landed on my ears, I knew what he meant. I learned epitome from a TLC song and regurgitate from a friend's letter about her abortion. Words were the only things that seemed attainable to me. I could look them up in my grandmother's dictionary and understand their meaning, unlike math, where if I was stuck, I'd need someone to help me. The more words I learned, the more I realized that my own language could be deepened. My grandmother worked a lot, and when she was home, she'd stay in her room. One day she said, "I got you some pads." I thought, wow, she got me some writing pads. But when she didn't make eye contact with me, I realized that she meant something else. She must have noticed the blood on my laundry. She didn't like the word period. She thought cycle was more polite. When I was home alone, I would read her Jet and Ebony magazines and the laminated aphorisms and poems she'd hung on the wall. My favorite was called Don't Quit. When things go wrong, as they sometimes will,
when the road you're trudging seems all uphill. Trina moved in with Granny and me when I was about 15. We fought a lot. I thought she owed me for choosing drugs over being a mother. Once I asked her to do my hair. She said no, and suddenly I was furious. I called her a crackhead and punched her, and then I picked up a pair of scissors and cut off a chunk of her hair. Granny called the cops on me. I was handcuffed and driven to a juvenile detention center. They made me strip in a cold room, and a white female officer inspected my body. I told someone there that I wanted to kill myself, so I had to wear a special shirt, alerting everyone that I was on suicide watch until they let me go home a few days later. Around that time, I read The Color of Water, James McBride's memoir about his white mother's life, in which he tries to understand his identity as a black man. I wasn't a diligent student, but I knew what I liked, and I liked James McBride. He wasn't a great student either. My high school grades were sour, my SATs low, he wrote. He stole and did drugs. And yet, he made a life from words. Everyone around me wanted to go to the University of Kentucky. Many of my friends got in, but my ACT score was so embarrassing low that when I saw it, I balled up the paper and hid it under the couch. I would have to do 2 years of community college first. I kept this a secret. Community college kids lived on the same campus as the University of Kentucky students, so even as my granny and Trina moved me into my dorm room, they had no idea that I hadn't gotten in. I was placed in remedial classes where I learned basic things that I should have been taught in grade school. One semester, I had to select a word and write a paper illustrating it. My word was condescending. But eventually, I was able to transfer to the University of Kentucky. I got a UK ID with my picture on it and a UK wallet to put it in. Sometimes I pull out my ID and stare at it. My friend Carrie was an English major and a writer. She was so free with her language and could enunciate long, peculiar words. We'd sit on her dorm room bed and share lines that moved us. She helped me tune my ears to the music of writing. Another friend handed me the fire next time and said, "You need to know this man." I loved that James Baldwin wasn't handsome like Langston Hughes. I read that he was often called ugly, ridiculed for his frog eyes and for the gap in his grin and his African nose. I saw beauty in him, but more than that, I admired how his intellect transcended what others thought about him. I heard about a creating writing professor who was supposed to be incredible, a poet. One day I was walking with a friend when we saw a tall, bronze-skinned woman with gold-streaked locks. My friend turned to me and said, "There she is, Nikki Finney." We were like teenagers spotting their favorite musician. I had listened many times to a clip of Professor Finney reading her poem, "The Greatest Show on Earth," about Sarge Bartman, the Hottentot Venus. She wrote about the spectacle of being a black woman and the pornographic hands, fascinated with difference, that dissected her. In the spring of 2007, I got to take Professor Finney's class. She acted like words were living, breathing, sacred things, like writing was serious. "Take a word on a date," she would tell us. One day I submitted a poem called "Threadless." I used the word panacea, and when I read it aloud, I pronounced it panacea. Professor Finney stopped the class. "Never use a word you don't know how to pronounce," she said. I think she felt that I had disrespected the word. And yet she was curious about me and asked me about my life and my interest, and that made me stand up a little taller around her. She was the one who realized how much help I needed still with grammar and arranged for a tutor, a graduate student who worked with me on diagramming sentences and the parts of speech. I resented it then, but now when I look back at the emails I was sending at that time, I cringe. They're riddled with basic errors. And no one told me. Professor Finney was the first teacher who told me the truth. As soon as classes ended, I was gone. I left Kentucky for New York on a Greyhound bus with a few hundred dollars in my bank account and two suitcases.
one with my professional clothes, a pair of black slacks, a pair of gray slacks, a few collared shirts, my flower-printed sundresses, and the other stuffed with Shay's blow-up mattress. It was August 2008, and 5 days earlier, I had gotten a temp job at Essence Magazine. $10 an hour to help move stories from an old version of the website to a new one. The trip took 20 hours. I tried to lay my head against the window and sleep, but I couldn't. It was late when the bus pulled into Manhattan. My plan had been to spend that first night in a hotel. I found one near the Port Authority, but when I tried to go inside, the doorman lied and said it was closed. I think he thought I was homeless. Instantly, I regretted my travel outfit. Sneakers and jeans, my hair undone beneath a baseball cap. I was too scared to try another hotel. Instead, I called the young woman who had offered to host me that first month, the daughter of one of my college mentors, and asked if I could show up right away. The taxi to Brooklyn cost a fortune. I had no idea how to navigate this new world, but I was a very good beggar. As a child, I would approach anyone who looked remotely willing and able and ask them for money to buy my siblings and me a value meal at rallies. When I was 8, success meant that we would get burgers and fries for dinner instead of nothing. Later, it meant a mentorship, an interview, a job. I had gotten my first position at Essence, an internship, thanks to Susan Taylor, the editorial director. I loved the magazine because it was full of stories about successful black women, and every month I'd see Susan's face smiling in the back of the book. In Kentucky, I'd gone to a talk she was giving, offered to carry her bags, and told her all about my ambitions. At the office, I would watch people I admired, anyone who seemed proper and smart and tried to do what they did. I could make it in New York, I told myself, if I worked hard, wore all black, and persuaded people to look after me. I asked anyone I thought could help me for advice or a connection. Most people, like Susan, were generous and kind, but there was also the occasional humiliation. One time I was having lunch at a French restaurant with another editor from Essence. I was proud because I had connected with him over our shared experience of growing up in a small town. As we were walking back to the Time and Life building, I told him how nice it was to conversate with him. "Did you just say conversate?" he asked, and my face burned. I was always a fast eater, but I'd never thought to be ashamed of it until I was having lunch with a beautiful editor from a different magazine. I guess I made a mess with the breadcrumbs. Even though she was black herself, she asked, "Why do you black girls eat like that?" Every Wednesday, I went to Hump Day, a happy hour for young black professionals where everyone talked politics and seemed to have answers to all sorts of serious questions. The men wore suits and ties, and the women all reminded me of Michelle Obama, ambitious, credentialed, supremely confident. Most were Jack and Jill groomed. They came from intact families that understood the concept of internships. They didn't drink Old English, and they knew how to eat spaghetti correctly. They read books at the summer houses of their parents, parents who sent them money, not the other way around. At Hump Day, I hid my past. They knew I was from Kentucky, which was foreign enough. They'd complain about boarding school, and I'd say, "Yeah, my private school was horrible, too." I told myself I wasn't technically lying. I had attended a magnet school with a dress code, khaki pants, and colored shirts. Growing up, I'd never wanted to be white, just the right kind of black. I'd always assumed that I was proper. I didn't have children out of wedlock. I wasn't a hoe. I went to college. I never thought much about class, but I'd never met black people like these before. My deficiencies haunted me. My childhood, my accent, my lack of knowledge. Still, things like the fact that I'd never seen the movie that well-off black kids had all watched, Coming to America, Harlem Nights, I ask, "Where are you at?" instead of, "Where are you?" I talked quietly because I was never certain I was saying the words correctly. When I said picture, people heard pitcher. Eventually, I trained myself to always say photo. I even found an acting coach online who agreed to give me voice lessons to try to change my accent, and we practiced on monologues in her studio.
I told one hump day guy named Brandon that I was planning on a trip to Paris. He asked if I spoke French, and I said, conversational. All I could say was bonjour and je m'appelle Janisha, and I definitely wasn't flying to Europe. Each month, many of my credit cards went delinquent. After Sprint turned my cell phone off, my granny shipped me one that had belonged to her dead ex-husband. Big Dishman was with one instruction. Don't erase his voice from the greeting. So whenever I miss someone's call, then hear a man's deep voice telling them to leave a message. At work, I never met anyone with a background like mine, and I knew why. Only people with money could afford to be paid so little. There were times when I couldn't pay for lunch. One day I walked into a Chase bank to withdraw $2, just enough for a hot dog and chips. I probably had about $5 in my account, but the teller wouldn't let me make the withdrawal. She handed me a $5 bill from her own wallet instead. I thought constantly about my family. Colby was mixed up in drugs and getting in trouble. Aaron was married and raising two sons with his high school sweetheart. Shay was living in a three-bedroom house with her boyfriend and four kids. I was closest then to Shay and her children, especially my oldest niece. I didn't go home much, but when I did, I'd take her to the bookstore and spend more than I could afford on Junie B. Jones. My family knew I was working at a glamorous job in New York City, so they assumed I had money. I was too proud to tell them otherwise. In October 2010, I got that call about Trina in the hospital. A friend loaned me the cash for a plane ticket so I could make it to her bedside. The note on her chart read, "Patient has no bone flap on right side." The doctors had taken it out because her brain was swollen and bleeding from a hematoma. The intake nurse had written that the details surrounding how she arrived at the hospital were sketchy at best. "You came all the way from New York to check on me," Trina whispered. She was wearing a diaper, and I changed it for her. She said thank you. She was too weak to use her arms, so I helped feed her a sloppy cheeseburger, watery mustard soaking the bun. Trina's longtime boyfriend, Tim, had called an ambulance because she wouldn't wake up. She had been high, and it looked as if Tim had beaten her up. He told me that wasn't true and claimed that she had overdosed. But I had witnessed him hitting Trina many times. They're still together, and I recently asked him why he hit her so often. "She was crazy," he said. "She's still crazy." Sitting beside her, I couldn't bat down the flashbacks. I saw Tim pull her up by her hair like a fisherman would lift a trout. I saw her jaw widening to a scream. "What year is it?" I asked her. 1985, she said. "Who is the president?" "Bush." "What year is this?" "You just heard me say what year it is," she said. Her memory was draining away like spilled water. Whenever Trina woke up, I would ask her what I should do. Should I go back to New York? And she always said yes. "Go back. You got a dream there." I asked if she had any advice for me, and she said, "Don't be smart all your life. Always be yourself, no matter who's around. You live and you learn to live." After a day or two, she started asking me for crack. She moved her mouth from side to side as if lips were playing on invisible harmonica. Spit bubbled on her lips. She didn't even know who I was anymore. She pleaded with me, "I want a hit." My friends in New York had no idea what was going on. My bosses just knew that my mom was sick. "She's still in critical condition," I told them. I wanted them to believe she was dying of cancer or something. She survived that injury, survived withdrawal, and then went back on crack. For at least a year, she had to wear a protective helmet. I just went back to New York. One night long after I returned, I was covering a celebrity event for People. Neo was performing, and my assignment was to interview him after his set. I got the VIP treatment, skipping the crowd and sipping free cocktails. We talked about his work and his children. It was just a normal night in my new life. But on the long commute home, I started sobbing. I didn't understand what was happening. What if someone I knew saw me crying? I couldn't stop. I could barely breathe. I'd slept in a walk-in closet, stayed with acquaintances, lived for a while with a boyfriend.
I couldn't afford rent. But I needed a steady place to live, and a family friend from Kentucky finally connected me with Marie Brown. Miss Brown was a literary agent who championed black writers and artists, and she had a habit of taking in young people who needed help. Her Harlem brownstone was a library. Magazines and newspapers were piled everywhere, and books and books and books. She looked at me skeptically while I pretended to have a reasonable plan for the future. At last she offered me a room for a few months until I got on my feet. I stayed for 4 years. Much of the time I could hide my inadequacies by working hard. Not with Miss Brown. One day in the kitchen she told me to add 2 measurements, but my math was wrong. "Why don't you know anything about numbers?" she asked. She ordered me some basic math books and gave me a card with different percentages on it for tipping. She gave me beauty advice, too. Wear sunscreen, scrub your elbows, things I'd never discuss with Trina or my granny. When I ate quickly, Ms. Brown would tell me, "Take your time, Janisha. Don't pick up the entire piece of bread. Break off a small piece and eat it. Dip the spoon into the soup and slowly bring it up to your mouth." But the main thing she had me do was read. Read until I couldn't read anymore. She was always saying, "I left that for you." Her living room table was covered in magazines and manuscripts, but amid the pandemonium, I always knew exactly which article was meant for me. When I was at work, she'd email me links to breaking news with the subject, "Did you read this?" I'd reply, "No, I didn't hear about it. I'll check it out." And she'd write back, "What type of journalist are you?" Whenever I was being small town or close-minded or acting like a victim of circumstances, she'd say, "Quit being Kentucky." Ms. Brown wasn't my only mentor. I had a string of them, women who talked to me about writers like Sylvia Plath, taught me how to fact-check, and invited me over for holiday dinners. But one of the most influential was someone I never met, Helen Gurley Brown, the legendary editor of Cosmopolitan. One day I found on the pile left out for me a review of a new biography of Brown called Bad Girls Go Everywhere. I couldn't understand at first why I needed to read about this plain-faced white woman. But I did, and then I ordered Brown's own book. Helen Gurley Brown grew up in Arkansas. I never liked the looks of the life that was programmed for me. Ordinary, hillbilly, and poor, she wrote. She quoted Carson McCullers, "I must go home periodically to renew my sense of horror." She called herself a Mouseburger, the kind of woman who wasn't Marilyn Monroe beautiful, but knew how to work hard and highlight her best features. She understood me. You may not be an intellectual or a scholar, but you are street smart. Like a little forest animal, you are quick and adaptable. You know things. One night I saw a tweet about The Messenger by Charles Wright. I'd never heard of Wright, and I immediately ordered a copy. I found his New York Times obituary. A quote from his editor drew me in. "He was a very strange man, and after we met, I thought, well, this is not going to work." Then he turned in the most perfect manuscript I'd ever received. Wright may have lacked technical skill, but raw talent throbbed beneath his sentences. He wrote about walking through Rockefeller Center with a book in his hands, sneezing and reading Lawrence Durrell, dead drunk from the explosion of his work. I suddenly looked up and encountered the long face of Stephen Rockefeller. He seemed startled. "Doesn't he think poor people read?" Wright was an outsider in New York, trying to straddle two worlds. His grandmother had raised him in Missouri after his mother died of typhoid fever. He wanted to be a writer but worked as a messenger, walking through the rainy New York streets until his shoes were soaked through. "I cannot connect the fragments of my life," he wrote. Wright was sad with pockets full of ambition. And so was I. Around this time, I applied to Columbia Journalism School. I did it secretly because I wasn't sure I wouldn't get in. But I did. All of my reading had paid off. For the first time, thanks to graduate school loans, I could afford to live comfortably.
I called home to share the news, but no one had heard of Columbia before. "Where's that?" my granny asked. I told her that Barack Obama had gone there. Now, whenever I went out with the Hump Day crowd, people asked me for book recommendations. "You have to read Liar's Poker," I'd say. "You'd really love The Brief, Wondrous Life of Oscar Wilde." The truth is, I hadn't even read some of the books I recommended. I'd just heard about them while listening to Miss Brown and her literary friends, or read the reviews that told me they were important. In 2011, my old professor, Nikki Finney, was nominated for a National Book Award for poetry, and she invited me to go to the ceremony with her. I was in the audience when she won and gave an acceptance speech that soon went viral. Black people were the only people in the United States ever explicitly forbidden to become literate. That, she said, still haunts every poem I make. She invited me again 2 years later when she was a judge. I met James McBride, and I told him that his books had changed my life. When he loved For the Good Lord Bird, I cheered and cheered. The next year I graduated from Columbia. Miss Brown was throwing me a party, and I invited a bunch of my mentors as well as Aunt So-So, Trina, and my granny. I had helped get some money together for Trina to ride that same Greyhound bus I'd once taken. But then I changed my mind. She was getting high a lot then, and I didn't want to babysit her. So I called her back and said to forget about it, that I didn't want her to come after all. She didn't ask why. My granny didn't come either. I had so wanted her to see my life, my studio apartment with its bookshelves of novels and biographies, the campus filled with brilliant professors. But at the last minute, she made an excuse and said she couldn't come. Many people were there to support me, but not the two women who raised me. My brothers and sisters and I have never talked about our childhood much. When I went to live with my granny, I became something like an only child, and each year their absence became easier to accept. Alone, I was able to rewrite my own story. I had a good life. I went to Florida every spring break and swam with my cousins. I decorated my own room. I had only myself to look after. I tried to bury the rest of it in the ground, and I was surprisingly successful. But our silence had a cost. Last year, I started writing what I thought would be an essay about my start in journalism. But I kept getting pulled back and back. I couldn't write about myself without writing about my family. I always knew that I had privileges my brothers and sisters didn't have. All this time, I thought that Colby and Aaron had lived with a nice foster family. But I found out this year that Colby, struggling with behavioral issues, had been sent away to live in a series of group homes when he was 9 or 10. How could I have not known that? "You were just off in your own little world," he told me. We were all off in our own little worlds. He told me about a time when he was alone downstairs in our apartment and the cops barged in. He'd gotten a teddy bear on a school trip to some kind of medical clinic. It had a big bandage on it. Someone was hurt during the raid. I'm not sure what happened or how much of this is the dream logic of a traumatized child. But he said that somebody took my Band-Aid off my teddy bear because they were bleeding that bad. "I was so mad," he said. "I love that teddy bear." Listening to his memories, I felt like a wound was reopening inside me. I talked with my aunts and my great-aunts, with my granny's cousin and childhood friend. But the one person who didn't want to talk was my granny. "You don't want to open that can of worms," she said. I always saw crack as the source of my family's problems, but I learned that addiction went back in our family long before the crack epidemic, as did poverty and neglect. Irvin Smith, my granny's cousin, is the most educated member of our family. He has a doctorate in behavioral and analytical psychology and worked as a clinical consultant for the state of Kentucky. Ours, Irvin told me, was a female-dominated family. The women were always getting in hair-pulling, skillet-raising fights. Mother-daughter fights about the things that all mothers and daughters argue about. The daughters, boyfriends, the grandkids. They lived in the 40s, 50s, and 60s in a part of Lexington called the Bottoms, where the juke joints were, where people went to drink and fight.
My granny was raised mostly by her grandmother, Addie May Fields, who worked in the Southwestern Tobacco Factory and wove beautiful baskets out of tobacco leaves. My granny's mother worked in the factory, too. Both her mother and grandmother drank heavily. Granny's mother died suddenly in her sleep in her early 40s or even younger. My granny was 14 or 15 when she became a mother to a baby girl who died. Trina was born the year after. Her father's name is Walter Watts. Walter's childhood was one of real deprivation. He told me that his mother gave him up and that he lived in the streets. He was the neighborhood child. People in the neighborhood at different houses would buy clothes for me. I would have to go to their house to take a bath. He was addicted to heroin, then to crack. Drugs do not allow you to be a parent, he told me. They consume your whole life. So why did he use them? My mother didn't love me, so how could anybody else love me? That's the way I always looked at it. When I asked my people in my family why their lives had gone so off track, they all wanted to point to the same thing. This void where a mother's love was supposed to be. You try to close that void, but it never happens, Walter said. At least it hasn't happened for me. My mother never, never wanted me, Trina said. She never wanted me. There is more to this article, but we have run out of time for today, so I will conclude it next week. This has been Susan with The Atlantic. I hope you've enjoyed today's reading from the audio reading services of the Allen County Public Library in Fort Wayne, Indiana.

This is Jim Ralston with an Irish short take from the Book of Iowa Curiosities, a one-horse, two-tractor town, Clermont. This small town, population 716, is blessed with not one, but two famous, at least by Iowa standards, tractors. Both set conveniently on Main Street, about one block apart, in small, simple wooden buildings with large plate glass windows facing the street for easy viewing. There's no admission charge, no lines, and the night we visited, not a single other adult downtown. Just three kids playing tag in the middle of the quiet street. The first and perhaps most famous tractor is the green 1966 John Deere riding lawnmower, an observably large attached trailer, complete with small set of antlers up front, featured in the 1999 David Lynch film, The Straight Story. The real, original straight tractor is in Lawrence. See A Lawnmower Ride with Friends in Chapter 5. Based on a true story, the film chronicles the adventures of Alvin Strait, a 73-year-old retiree from Lawrence, Iowa, who, having lost his driver's license because of poor eyesight, decides to drive his lawnmower more than 240 miles across two states to visit his estranged and ailing brother in Mount Zion, Wisconsin. Along the way, he meets a pregnant runaway, a fellow World War II vet, and a priest, among others, and there's plenty of heartwarming straight talk between Alvin and his fellow Iowans. When someone asks why he's driving a tractor at top speed of 5 miles per hour all the way to Wisconsin, he says simply, "My eyes are bad. I can't drive. I don't have someone else driving. And I've got to get out to my brother." Spoken like a true Iowan. The second tractor, though, less famous, is still impressive. It's a 1927 Hart Parr manufactured in Charles City, Iowa. The resting machine sits atop a faded purple shag carpet, a keepsake from the tractor's 1970s disco phase, looking exactly like what it is, a very old tractor. The manufacturer of the machine, Hart Parr, is famous for having coined the term tractor when the company shortened the old name for machines, gasoline tractor engines. The information posted besides the tractor kindly explained that it has two-cylinder, four-cycle, horizontal valve in-head engine. If you know what that means, you're either a farmer or a good candidate for a very old tractor repair school. The tractors are located on Main Street, U.S. 18, in downtown Clermont. That was an excerpt from Iowa Curiosities. Quirky characters, roadside oddities, and other offbeat stuff by Eric Jones, Dan Coffey, and Barrett Thorkelson.

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9: 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Here, ground beef or pork patties are smashed, then topped with all the standard Cuban toppings along with pickled avocado, red onion, and mustard aioli. 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Meanwhile, generously spoon golden aioli on cut sides of bread. 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Place sandwiches on hot griddle. Press with a sturdy spatula to smash slightly. Cook, turning halfway through, until bread is toasted, 3 to 4 minutes. Our next recipe is for smashed gyros. Smoky paprika and warming cumin amp up ground beef smashed over pita. 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

red onion, 2 tablespoons sliced pepperoncini, 1 tablespoon chopped fresh parsley, 1 tablespoon chopped fresh dill, 1/4 cup of tzatziki, 1 tablespoon fresh lemon juice, and 1 Roma tomato thinly sliced. Step 1. Combine ground beef, garlic, salt, smoked paprika, cumin, and pepper in a medium bowl. Divide mixture into 4 portions, about 1/3 a cup each. Spoon 1 portion onto each pita round, spreading beef mixture to pita edges in an even layer. Step 2. Heat a griddle or very large nonstick skillet over medium-high heat, working in batches if needed. Arrange pitas meat side down on griddle. Using a sturdy spatula, press to smash slightly. Cook until edges are crispy and well-browned and patties easily released from griddle, about 3 minutes. Turn pitas meat side up. Cook about 1 minute more or until pita is lightly toasted and patties are cooked through 160 degrees Fahrenheit. Step 3. Meanwhile, toss together romaine, feta, onion, pepperoncini, parsley, and dill in a medium bowl. Add tzatziki and lemon juice. Toss gently to coat. Step 4. Top pitas, beef sides up, evenly with lettuce mixture and tomato slices. Serve immediately. Our next recipe is for smashed aloo gobi style naan. Aloo gobi is a fragrant potato and cauliflower curry originating from North India. Recreate the same flavors in the form of a folded vegetarian flatbread, smashed and sizzled to crispy perfection. 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Stir in 3 tablespoons of water, the tomato paste, garam masala, salt, and cayenne. 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Step 3. Spoon mashed potatoes onto naan, spreading to naan edges in an even layer. Evenly top with cauliflower mixture. Fold in half from a short end. Step 4. Heat remaining 1 tablespoon oil on a griddle or in a very large skillet over medium heat. Working in batches and adding more oil if needed, arrange filled naan on griddle. Weight down sandwiches with a large skillet. 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

0: 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Step 3. Heat 2 teaspoons oil on a griddle or in a very large nonstick skillet over medium-high heat. Working in batches and adding more oil if needed, arrange tortillas chicken side down on griddle. Cook until chicken is browned and easily releases from griddle surface, about 3 minutes. Turn tortillas chicken side up, then cook about 1 minute more until patties are cooked through 165 degrees Fahrenheit. Step 4. Evenly top with Caesar salad mixture and sprinkle with croutons. Fold in half like a taco. 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Our next recipe is for smash burger tacos. Special sauce cheeseburgers take on the form of fold-and-eat tacos in this big-flavor, low-effort recipe. 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Meanwhile, set oven rack about 6 inches from heat source and preheat broiler. Line a rimmed baking sheet with foil. Step 3. 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Reserve a quarter cup marinade. 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Arrange salmon on prepared baking sheet. Season with garlic salt. Step 4. Boil salmon, turning halfway through and brushing occasionally with reserved marinade, 4 to 6 minutes per half-inch thickness of fish, or until fish flakes easily, and an instant-read thermometer inserted into the thickest part registers 145 degrees Fahrenheit. Garnish with oregano. Well, that's all the time we have for today. This has been Marcy with Cook's Corner. I hope you've enjoyed today's reading from the audio reading service at the Allen County Public Library.
1: Hello, everyone. My name is Glenn King from the Talking Information Center. Today is Wednesday, the 2nd of September, and I will be presenting The Food Show. Our first article today is from Southern Living, and the title is The Unofficial Dip of Texas. No one put queso on the culinary map quite like Lady Bird Johnson, by Ilana Al-Hatlani. Like cowboy boots and blue bonnets, queso is a symbol of the Lone Star State, thanks in part to Lady Bird Johnson. A 1965 article in the Fort Worth Star-Telegram describes how the First Lady took a taste of home to Washington, D.C. via a cheesy dip. Quote, "The Texas flavor permeates the White House from sun deck to kitchen, and no Johnson reception is considered complete without a massive steamship round of beef on the groaning buffet table, alongside buttered bread slices, a bowl of corn chips, and a chafing dish of the inevitable chili con queso dip." The article included her recipe, which called for a number 2 can of tomatoes, about 20 ounces, comino seeds, cumin, 4 tablespoons of chili powder, yes, that number is correct, and perhaps most interesting of all, a pound of aged cheddar, which won't yield the gooey, silky consistency of a proper queso like a processed or American-style cheese does. In the book, Queso, Regional Recipes for the World's Favorite Chili Cheese Dip, author Lisa Fain speculates that cheddar was included to make the dish seem a bit more elegant, especially as later versions attributed to the First Lady called for processed cheese. Inspired by Johnson's recipe and the official state chili, the jalapeno, which, though available year-round, is especially bountiful in home gardens during late summer and early fall, we offer our delicious take on this distinctive Texas dip. Okay, this recipe for chili con queso serves about 6 to 8. Arrange 4 fresh jalapenos on a large rimmed baking sheet lined with aluminum foil. Toss with 1 teaspoon of canola oil. Broil about 5 inches from the heat source until jalapenos are charred on all sides, 12 to 14 minutes, turning occasionally. Transfer hot jalapenos to a small heat-proof bowl and cover with plastic wrap. Let steam 10 minutes. Peel, stem, and seed jalapenos, and finally chop them. Bring 1 14.5-ounce can undrained petite diced tomatoes to a simmer on a medium saucepan over medium-high. Reduce heat to medium. Add 1 pound processed cheese, such as Velveeta, cut into 1-inch cubes. Cook, stirring constantly, until melted and smooth. Stir in chopped jalapenos and 1/2 teaspoon each garlic powder and onion powder. 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Our next article from Southern Living again is from The Grumpy Gardener by Steve Bender. Dear Grumpy, every time I ask my husband George to cut the lawn, he mows it down to the dirt, so he won't have to do it as often. Then it turns brown and looks awful. How low should he go to keep the grass pretty and green? I don't want to nag him, but dang. Claire. Tell George that cutting the lawn is not the same as playing limbo. No matter what type of grass you have, it has a minimum mowing height to keep it healthy and vigorous. It's especially important to observe this in hot, dry weather when the grass is stressed. Trim Bermuda no lower than 1 inch, Centipede 1 to 2 inches, Kentucky Bluegrass 2 inches, Tall Fescue 2 inches, St. Augustine 2 inches, and Zoysia 1.5 inches. Cutting turf to the dirt, also known as scalping, favors weeds like spurge, dandelion, crabgrass, buttonweed, and knotweed. But don't mind getting a close shave. Scalp lawns also require more water. Our next article is, our next letter is, don't buy and fly. I live in Kentucky and bought a small lime tree in Florida airport 20 years ago. I grow it in a pot on the deck in the summer and move it indoors in the winter. It's healthy and blooms, but every spring, but never bears fruit. Why? Purchasing plants at the airport is a bad idea. It's loud and crowded, and you have to arrive 2 hours before buying your tree and may need a separate boarding pass. And if your flight is delayed, good luck getting a voucher. I would do 3 things. First, feed it with a special citrus fertilizer, such as Espoma Citrus Tone, according to the label directions. Second, make sure it gets at least 6 hours of sun a day while indoors. Finally, check to see if its roots are growing out of the pot's drainage hole. If they are, move your tree up 1 container size early next spring before it blooms. Voracious violets. Wild violets are taking over my flower beds. I pull out 10 every day and more return. I can't spray them because of all the good plants around them. I am losing the battle. Help, Sharla. I'm glad you didn't ask what to spray to kill them, because if I told you that, violet lovers would have my head. Those flowers are native and attract butterflies. But it is discouraging to see one plant, native or not, crowding out others that you like. Control of violets is difficult because they spread by rhizomes as well as seeds. Both the pretty purple blooms on top and the beige ones hidden by foliage drop seeds. Persistent pulling and digging get all the roots are essential. To keep the seeds from sprouting next year, apply a weed preventer called Preen to the beds in spring according to the label directions. Rot and drop. I have 2 mature pecan trees in my yard in the middle of South Carolina. I've never gotten a healthy nut from them. The ones the squirrels don't get just rot and drop. Cindy. Don't you wish the squirrels would rot and drop instead? You don't have to answer. I know you agree. My guess is that your trees are infected with a very common fungus called pecan scab, Venturia effusa. It usually shows up as blackened spots on nuts, leaves, and twigs in mid to late summer following a stretch of wet weather. Applying a fungicide isn't practical for most people as the trees are too big to spray. What you can do to reduce scab is pick up all spotted pecan leaves and twigs that fall and throw them out with the trash. If any low branches sweep the ground, remove them to improve the circulation and help the leaves above dry faster. Rooting Dracaena. Have you ever cut off a Dracaena branch and then tried to root it in water? I can't find any research on this question. Thanks. Who needs research when you have me? Dracaenas are a group of popular, easy-to-grow houseplants. The best known of these are tricolor dragon tree, Dracaena marginata, tricolor, and corn plant, fragrans. Rooting them in water is a snap. Take a 6-inch cutting and trim to just below a node, a point on the stem where leaves are attached. Strip off all but the top few sets of leaves so that no foliage touches the water. Place the cutting in a vase that has clean water in the bottom. Roots should appear in a couple of weeks. You can then transplant it into a container filled with soil. Grumpy's Gripe of the Month. If you grow summer phlox, bee balm, lilacs, crepe myrtles, cucumbers, zinnias, roses, flowering dogwoods, dahlias, peas, and lots of other stuff, you may notice a milky layer covering the foliage now. This is the fungus called powdery mildew that grows from spores that are splashed or blown through the air. It shrivels flower buds, crisps leaves, and causes both to drop. Why does it appear now? I have a theory. Plants naturally produce compounds to fend off pests. But near the end of the growing season, they say, "Who cares, bro? The blooms and foliage will be gone soon anyway." So they just let it happen. Once this fungus covers the plant, there's nothing you can do to take it off. Next spring, choose mildew-resistant selections like Genoflox, if they're available, and periodically apply a fungicide such as neem oil or draconil as needed following the label directions. Now from Food and Wine magazine, we have an article titled Marwan's Mumbai. From storied restaurants to beloved street stalls, award-winning chef Marwan Irani offers an insider guide to India's most delicious city by Matt Robard. Marwan Irani sings while walking through the doors of Mumbai's Britannia & Company and pointing us toward a favorite table which sits just below a portrait of Queen Elizabeth II, keeping tabs on a dining room that has served customers for over 100 years. We're on our first stop of a many with a chef of Khai Pani and Botawala by Khai Pani, part of a growing empire of sophisticated yet casual and unabashedly fun Indian street food restaurants with locations in Atlanta, Asheville, North Carolina, and Charlotte, North Carolina. The chef, my guide for this mad dash tour of Mumbai, is at work in his debut cookbook. It's set to be published in September by 10 Speed Press. He invited me along to jump into his research process, one characterized by a constant stream of food, very funny inside jokes, and still more eating. Chai Pani was the 2022 winner of one of James Beard's award's highest honors, Outstanding Restaurant, with Irani himself serves as an official ambassador for Indian cooking in America. That made that mode of diplomacy brought him straight to the White House in 2023 when he cooked for a state luncheon in honor of Indian Prime Minister Narendra Modi. Kamala had notes, he says with a laugh, remembering the vice president's comments on the menu. Irani grew up mostly in India, moving to South Carolina, and started cooking after a successful corporate career. The foundation of his culinary background is the Parsi tradition, which he describes as almost universally devoted to home cooking. Parsis descend from Persian Zoroastrians, who fled religious persecution after the 7th century from which is now Iran. They are an extreme minority among India's 1.5 billion residents, according to the last census. Indian Parsis number only around 55,000, but the culture's impact on the country's culinary landscape has been profound. Today, Mumbai is the heart of Parsi heritage in India and a crucial touchstone for Irani, who visited often as a child growing up in Ahmednagar, 5 hours away. Mumbai attracts more than 1 million foreign tourists annually. The city is a great initiation for Western travelers visiting India for the first time. It's a bursting at the seams center of commerce with both traditional and modern restaurants in a culinary scene that draws from all of India's expansive religious communities. The city can be challenging to negotiate for even the most seasoned world traveler, but Irani is an expert guide. Irani orders up some of the Britannia and Company hits, including chicken dansk, slow-cooked with three types of lentils, and sweetened with jaggery and tangy chicken sali, a curry topped with freshly fried shoestring potatoes, which Irani describes as particularly dope in on this rainy afternoon. Sali is like matzo ball soup, he says with a smile. You can be forgiven for messing up the fish or the biryani, but this one has to be right. A few hours later, we arrive at the Ripon Club, which has served Mumbai's Parsi community as members-only social club and restaurant since 1884. Today, the dining room, with its proximity to the local courts, is most frequently patronized by the Parsi barrister community. Irani has been invited in by a Mumbai litigator named Jamshed Mistry for a feast. Button Palau, quote, wedding achar, a sweet pickle made with carrots, raisins, and dates, and Parsi Keema, a sweet and sour minced lamb made with sugarcane vinegar, and the inspiration for Chai Pani's now legendary sloppy jai, which F&W has called perhaps the tastiest version of a sloppy joe you may ever eat. Irani's respect for the Parsi tradition is immediately apparent. A chef in street clothes appears and sits with our group for some Irani chai, a unique style made with thicker, sweeter milk. The chefs talk about chef's things, and pistachio ice cream sandwiches appear from a local dairy, K. Rustam and Company. The Ripon Club's chef slides Irani the producer's contact information. Practically all cookbooks have a dessert section. It's kind of the law, and with that in mind, we pay a visit to the legendary Parsi Dairy Farm for some sugar-buzzed research the next morning. Sweets in Indian culture in general are primarily made with dairy and are always special occasion treats, says Irani of the morsels, that are typically presented with festive packaging as gifts to celebrate prosperity, fertility, and many events that accompany the rhythm of life. Parsi Dairy Farm is India's longest-running continuous dairy, and today it has three locations in the Mumbai metro area that offer exquisite buffalo and cow ghee, freshly pressed paneer, and frozen kulfi, a close cousin to ice cream, that comes in popular flavors like caramelized milk, chocolate, and strawberry. Ghee is the most pure and sacred food in Hindu, and it's the ultimate expression of purity and goodness, says Irani. At an Indian wedding during the ceremony of fire, ghee is poured on the flames as an offering to the gods, and here the shop's many styles of the precious clarified butter are presented front and center. Irani heads straight to the counter and orders a collection of favorites. Bundai Pan is a sticky fried snack made with chickpea flour, while gulab jamun is made from milk solids and rolled in flour, fried, and then dunked in a light sugar syrup flavored with rose water. But it's the buffalo milk lassi that thrills Irani the most. This is the tartness that you just don't find in America, he said with a wide smile. We had to try the jalebi, which you can't let fresh jalebi pass you by, Irani explains, the thin bands of fried flour slicked with sugar. For Irani, the apex of Indian street food is anything in the Puri family. At odds with its humble eating style, Pani Puri is a highly technical dish in which thin orbs of fried bread are hollowed out, stuffed with savory filling, then dipped into sweet and spicy liquids. For a bite of the best, Irani takes us to his favorite chaat spot in all of India, the Elko Pani Puri Center, in the Bandra West neighborhood. The stall has been in operation since 1968, and is famous for its ultra-crispy puris. The puris are stuffed with long stewed potato, mung beans, and pigeon peas, and dipped in a duo of ice-cold liquids. The first is a spicy green mint water, tikka pani. The second dunk, mitha pani, is a complex mixture of tamarind, date, and jaggery. Both crispy and wet, the orbs explode deliciously in our mouths. Our final stop takes us to the alleys of Kalbadevi neighborhood and into the city's most famous Gujarati restaurant for an epic vegetarian thali meal. It's a tasting menu of 30-plus vegetarian dishes. Sri Thakur Bhojanalay was opened in 1945 by Maganbhai Purohit and is currently owned and operated by the chef's son, Gautam. It's a famous place. Anybody who describes this as a hidden gem hasn't been David Chang, Alice Waters, and various members of the international media praise its cooking. It's also a link to Parsi's original ancestral home. Following their persecution in Persia, the Parsis landed in Gujarat around the 8th century and began to assimilate into Indian culture. Over generations, they moved hundreds of miles south to Mumbai, establishing the community that remains there today. Our 90-minute meal was a constant flow of small plates filling with the larger towels and that had been placed in front of us. Salty farsan and multicolored bhajis, fritters, were followed by spongy duklas and rotis, pulao, yogurt kadi, and a lineup of exquisite sweets that were all centered around mango, which was in season. A glass of buttermilk is always available, and servers will refill anything upon request. It all costs well under $25 per person, and we found ourselves happily stuffed and collectively stunned when the barrage ended. Gujaratis take food seriously. It's probably one of the most sophisticated food cultures in India, Arani says. He compares the Gujaratis to the French and equates our meal at Sri Thakur to making a pilgrimage to Lyon. Gautam sits with us at the end of the meal and takes our collective glow as the highest compliment. The traders came to Mumbai from Gujarat and wanted hometown food, and we've been doing it ever since, he says. On the ride home, Irani recaps the meal excitedly. Like many Thali meals, this could have been monochromatic, but it was anything that but. The rounds of dals were the real highlight. You just can't find that many dals in a single place. This is the essence of eating and drinking around Mumbai, and Irani sits back, satisfied that our excellent introduction to the city's food culture. This was unexpected, he says. Even for those who know it best, Mumbai remains a city with surprises around every corner. Here we have a recipe for apple honey challah by Carolyn Schiff. Challah was the first bread I ever baked. I was in middle school and found a recipe for it in a well-worn Jewish cookbook. My first loaf was rich and sweet, albeit a bit dense, with a glossy egg-washed exterior. Decades later, it is as fragrant and as fresh in my memory as ever. It was Yom Kippur, the Jewish Day of Atonement, that closes out the high holidays marking the new year. I wanted to bake something to break the 25-hour fast, that long-awaited moment when the sun went down after the last synagogue service. I mixed and kneaded the slightly sweet egg and oil-rich dough before the morning services. Then, during the break in worship, before heading to the synagogue to close out the day, I shaped and baked the loaf. The break between services is traditionally a time for reflection, rest, and contemplation, not baking, but the soothing nature of making bread was, for me, a perfect moment of calm introspection, and it remains so to this day. I coiled the dough around itself in the simplest way possible, like a giant cinnamon bun, and watched it proof. I painted it with egg and watched it bake. From the oven, it emerged deep golden brown with a delicate, toasty sweetness. Weekly Shabbat challahs are often braided into straight oblong loaves with varying numbers of strands. However, for the high holidays, the traditional woven bread is shaped into round loaves that symbolize the full cycle of the seasons. It is a complete yet simultaneously endless revolution of life. In Ashkenazi tradition, we devour it with apples and honey in hope of a sweet new year. Today I make challah with the same joy and reflection as I did decades ago. Apple honey challah brings together my favorite symbolic ingredients of the season. It is one glorious bite and needs nothing else. Delicately studded with finely chopped apples and laced with honey and olive oil, it roots me in time and place, when shared with those I love, lends us all some sweet levity. Apple honey challah. The ingredients are 3/4 cup water, 5 tablespoon apple cider, divided, 2 1/4 ounce envelopes of instant yeast, 5 cups all-purpose flour, 1/4 cup plus 2-3 tablespoons of olive oil, plus more for greasing, 2 teaspoons of kosher salt, 3 large eggs, 1/4 cup honey, divided, 2 cups finely chopped peeled Granny Smith apples, and 1 teaspoon of ground cinnamon, flaky sea salt for sprinkling. Microwave the water and 1/4 cups apple cider vinegar in apple cider in a small microwavable bowl until warmed, 100 degrees or to 110. Add to a bowl of a stand mixer fitted with a dough hook attachment and sprinkle the yeast. Whisk until combined and let stand until foamy about 3 minutes. Add flour, oil, salt, 2 eggs, and 3 tablespoons of honey. Separate remaining egg. Add egg yolk to the yeast mixture and reserve egg white. Beat on low speed until dough begins to pull away from the sides of the bowl, 6 to 8 minutes. Toss together with apples and cinnamon in a small bowl. Add apples to dough and mix on low until mostly incorporated, 1 to 2 minutes. Turn dough out onto a floured work surface and knead until a smooth ball forms with a few bits of apple poking out, 3 to 5 minutes, adding additional flour if dough is very sticky. Turn dough out onto a floured work surface and knead until a smooth ball forms with a few bits of apple poking out, 3 to 5 minutes, adding additional flour if dough is very sticky. Transfer dough to a lightly greased large bowl and cover tightly with plastic wrap. Let stand at warm room temperature, about 75 degrees, until doubled in volume, 45 minutes to an hour. Punch down the dough, turn out onto a clean work surface, cut dough into 4 even pieces, about 11 and a half ounces each. Roll each piece into a 24-inch long strand, lightly flouring if needed. Place 2 strands of dough vertically in front of you, spaced 2 inches apart. Let's call that left strand A and the right strand B. Arrange remaining 2 strands of dough horizontally on top of the vertical strands, spacing 2 inches apart, forming a large crisscross shape. We'll call it the top strand C, the bottom strand D. Weave right strand of strand C under strand B. Weave left side of strand D under strand A. And you should now have 2 strand halves on each of the 4 sides. Twist together each of those 2 strand halves, pinching the ends gently to secure. Pull twisted strands clockwise around the dough's center, creating a round loaf. Tuck ends underneath. Line a 9-inch round cake pan with parchment paper, leaving at least a 2-inch overhang all around. Transfer shaped dough into the pan, loosely cover with plastic wrap, and let rise at warm room temperature until doubled in volume, 30 to 45 minutes. Preheat the oven to 375 degrees during final 20 minutes of proofing. Beat reserved egg white in a small bowl using a fork until smooth. Brush dough lightly with the egg white. Bake loaf until golden brown and crisp on top. When internal temperature registers at least 195 degrees, 45 to 55 minutes, tenting with aluminum foil during the final 15 minutes to prevent excess browning if needed. Meanwhile, whisk together the remaining 1 tablespoon apple cider and remaining 1 tablespoon of honey in a small bowl set aside. Remove challah from oven using parchment paper overhang as handles. Lift and remove loaf from cake pan and transfer to a wire rack. Immediately brush challah with apple cider mixture and sprinkle with flaky sea salt. Let cool completely before slicing. That's all we have time for today. I'm Glenn King, and I'm thanking you for listening to The Food Show at the Talking Information Center.

0: in the People's Pharmacy Health Headlines. At high doses, non-steroidal anti-inflammatory drugs like diclofenac, ibuprofen, or naproxen may increase the risk of kidney problems. The study that revealed this used de-identified medical records of more than 750,000 active duty U.S. Army soldiers. Consequently, these were active young and middle-aged adults. During the time of the study, from 2011 through 2014, nearly 18% of these soldiers got a prescription for 1 to 7 doses of an NSAID pain reliever in a month. Another 16% were prescribed more than 7 doses in a month. Fewer than 1% of these people were subsequently diagnosed with acute or chronic kidney disease. Nevertheless, the rate of kidney trouble was about 20% higher among people who had received high-dose NSAIDs than among those who had taken none. The authors described the increased risk as modest but statistically significant.
1: Another class of drugs that can lead to kidney injury is proton pump inhibitors. A data mining initiative of the FDA's Adverse Event Reporting System analyzed kidney-related side effects among 43,000 people who took a drug such as esomeprazole, lansoprazole, or omeprazole. Approximately 8,000 people taking a histamine 2 blocker such as ranitidine or famotidine served as controls, since they take these drugs for similar symptoms. The researchers found that 5.6% of people on PPIs alone had a kidney-related side effect, while only 0.7% of those on H2 blockers did. Chronic kidney disease was 28 times more likely, and acute kidney injury was 4 times more likely among people taking PPIs. While this analysis shows association, not causation, there are previous studies linking PPIs and kidney damage.
0: There's growing concern about a mysterious infectious disease that has been spreading among the wild deer population for decades. Scientists call it CWD, or chronic wasting disease. Hunters refer to this condition as zombie deer disease. It can also affect elk and moose. The CDC reports that this infectious disease has spread to wildlife in 24 states and 2 Canadian provinces. CWD was first detected in Colorado among captive deer in the 1960s and in the wild deer population in the 1980s. It's now affecting deer in the Midwest, Southwest, and some parts of the East Coast. The disease appears to be caused by a prion infection reminiscent of mad cow disease. An infectious disease expert at the University of Minnesota has warned that hunters who eat contaminated deer meat may eventually develop the human equivalent of chronic wasting disease.
1: Shoulder replacement surgery is becoming increasingly common. Now researchers writing in the BMJ say that patients should be warned that the risks are higher than originally thought. The investigators reviewed hospital and mortality records in the UK. When men between 50 and 59 have this type of shoulder surgery, 1 in 4 will need further surgery on that shoulder within 5 years. In addition, older people who underwent this kind of surgical procedure experienced high rates of serious adverse events. 1 in 9 older women and 1 in 5 older men had an infection, major blood clot, heart attack or stroke, or died within 3 months. The authors of the study encouraged their colleagues to counsel patients about the risks as well as the benefits of this kind of surgery.
0: Drug interactions are a serious hazard in hospitals and the community. If patients receive prescriptions for incompatible medications, they can experience severe side effects that may even be life-threatening. Electronic medical records are intended to warn prescribers and pharmacists about potentially dangerous interactions, but many do so indiscriminately. The result is something called alert fatigue. If clinicians receive too many warnings, they may not pay attention to the really important ones. A team at St. Jude Children's Research Hospital reviewed their alert system. They removed unnecessary alerts and provided additional information to the most important ones. After they finished, they tracked clinicians' reactions. Alert overrides dropped by 40%. One important change linked alerts to the patient's laboratory data, making them much more targeted. And that's the health news from the People's Pharmacy this week.
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6: It is time now on the Talking Information Center to start the reading of today's Wall Street Journal for this Thursday, the 10th of September 2026, and with today's Wall Street Journal, we say hello to Ken and Scott.
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7: Treasury buyback fails to ease rise in yields. Multi-year highs are reached as Bessent moves to repurchase $6 billion in debt. U.S. government bond yields climbed to fresh multi-year highs on Wednesday after Treasury Department said it would repurchase as much as $6 billion of long-term debt at a buyback operation on Thursday, disappointing some investors who had thought that a larger amount was possible. For Treasury Secretary Scott Bessent, who promised to go big and to bring down bond yields, his efforts so far aren't big enough. The Treasury had already said last month that it would at least double buybacks of longer-term bonds from a maximum of $2 billion per operation, expanding a program that was originally intended to improve liquidity in older, less frequently traded securities. Investors widely viewed that as an effort to contain borrowing costs, since it came at a time when longer-term yields were approaching key thresholds. Calling himself the nation's top bond salesman, Bessent stated earlier in President Trump's first term that lowering bond yields was a priority for the administration, a goal that has been repeatedly thwarted by factors like Trump's war in Iran and his tariffs, as well as by events outside the administration's control. Overall, the former hedge fund manager has taken an unusually aggressive approach to managing markets, including interventions to support the Argentine peso and Japanese yen. In recent days, Bessent has only dialed up his rhetoric. "I have asymmetric information. I am the house now," he said on Tuesday in reference to the recent intervention in the yen, adding, "You can bet against me if you want." But Wednesday's bond market move, while relatively contained, demonstrated the risk of that kind of talk. Namely, that the Treasury Secretary might be setting targets that might be difficult to meet. "Any move to bring yields down with buybacks is falling flat," said Jack Ablin, chief investment strategist at Crescent Capital. "It's papering over a problem." Some investors said the Treasury Department is now in a difficult position because expectations for the size of repurchases are high, yet it could be difficult to truly impress the market without relaxing guidelines that it will only buy bonds at prevailing market prices. That has put the Treasury into a lose-lose situation with these buybacks, said Leah Traub, a fixed income portfolio manager at Lord Abbott. Treasury yields, which rise when bond prices fall, have climbed for much of the summer, pushing yield on a 30-year bonds to their highest levels in 19 years. One big reason? The war-powered surge in fuel costs. On Wednesday, Brent crude prices climbed above $100 for the first time since July as tensions escalated in the Middle East. That is stoking fears of stubbornly high inflation that pushes the Federal Reserve to raise interest rates as soon as its meeting next week. But traders add that there are a number of other factors pushing yields higher, such as a solid labor market, swollen U.S. budget deficits, and a deluge of tech company debt issuance competing for investors' cash. The bond route could put pressure on stock prices, which have slumped in the first few days of what has historically been a rough month for equities. All three major U.S. stock indexes fell Wednesday, with the Dow Jones Industrial Average falling 405 points, or 0.8%, and the S&P 500 falling 0.5%. The NASDAQ Composite Index declined by 0.6%. High bond yields lift the cost of borrowing for consumers and companies, raising mortgage rates and ultimately weighing on corporate profits. Climbing rates could also convince more investors to park their money in ultra-safe treasuries versus riskier stocks. As yields rise, it competes against equities for capital, Ablin said. There may be a lot of investors switching gears. Recent moves in the bond market haven't been all bad for Bessent. Yields generally have climbed, but yields on longer-term bonds have risen less than those on short-term notes, a sign that the market is being driven more by economic data and expectations for interest rate increases than by more unpredictable factors like concerns about the Fed's independence or the size of the deficit. Yields on European government bonds, which are more sensitive to energy prices, have climbed more sharply than those on U.S. bonds in recent weeks, and did so again on Wednesday. Treasury yields retreated from their session highs after a $39 billion auction of 10-year notes met with healthy demand from investors. A yield on the benchmark 10-year note settled at 4.836%, according to Tradeweb, up from 4.805% Tuesday, though down from 4.853% earlier in the session, its highest intraday level since November 2023. Michael Larizzo, head of U.S. rates and mortgage trading at Manulife Investment Management, said that bonds could get a boost on Thursday if the buyback operation goes smoothly, noting that a $6 billion total was still generally in line with what most investors had anticipated. Still, he said, questions about the size of the future buyback operations could also weigh on the market over the longer term. The market really does not love uncertainty, and this just adds greater uncertainty to some degree, he said.
8: Thank you, Ken. Apple is in the news today. Apple kicked off its most consequential product event in years yesterday, where it debuted a truly new iPhone.

important yesterday was the man introducing it. John Ternus took over as Apple's CEO last week, becoming the company's third CEO since 1997 when Steve Jobs returned to that role. Hopes are high that the longtime hardware engineering executive can spark a new wave of Apple innovation, and the foldable iPhone is the most significant Apple device unveiled in a decade. Ternus smiled broadly as he strode on stage yesterday at Apple's headquarters to kick off the event. "We've been imagining quite a bit," he said to the hundreds of gathered media in the audience. "We think you're going to like what you're going to see." Tim Cook and the rest of Apple's executive team were sitting in the front row as Ternus spoke. The bad news for consumers is that Apple increased iPhone prices, though not as much as some analysts had projected. The cost of memory and storage chips inside the smartphone has quintupled since last fall, prompting Apple to raise prices across its device lineup in order to protect its profit margins. Spread out over the term of a cell phone contract or new installment plan, consumers might bite the bullet to have the latest devices, or they might take a breather after blowout sales of last year's iPhone 17 lineup. The foldable and Pro model iPhones were the highlight yesterday, but Apple also released some other devices, including new Apple Watch models and updated AirPods. The highlight of the foldable iPhone Duo is the larger internal screen, which enables iPhone users to now have two apps open at the same time. They will be able to watch a video, for example, while texting, or look at an email inbox on the left with a message window on the right. Another highlight, the so-called crease, where the internal screen folds, is effectively invisible when it's open, unlike competing Android devices where that crease often can be noticeable, as such degrading the consumer experience. One noticeable trade-off is the weight of the device. While it's thin when unfolded, the Duo's two halves and sturdy construction do make it noticeably bulkier than other iPhone models. For its new Pro model phones, Apple is emphasizing the on-device AI capabilities that are powered by its upgraded A20 Pro chip, which it says runs faster and dissipates heat more effectively. It also showed off a new variable aperture for the model's camera that opens and closes automatically depending on the amount of light in the scene, like a human pupil expanding in low light. Apple says the price of iPhone 18 Pro and Pro Max will both go up $100 to $1,199 and $1,299, respectively. That's compared with last year's 17 Pro. That is not as large a price jump as some had feared, and it suggests that Apple could take a hit on its profit margins for those devices. The Pro and Pro Max models can be pre-ordered September 12th and the Duo October 16th. The Pro and Pro Max will arrive on September 18th. The Duo will not arrive until October 23rd. Notably, two devices were not on the menu yesterday. That's the base model iPhone, along with the second generation of the iPhone Air, both of which are expected next year. That means customers who want the latest model iPhone will have to pay up for the Pro models or the Duo, potentially a clever strategy by Apple to push customers to more expensive models. Foldable phones aren't new. Samsung released its first Galaxy Fold back in 2019. Some companies even have tri-fold phones that haven't one but two hinges. But the category has stalled, with shipments of foldables down 15% in the first half of the year. Apple's entry will be a shot in the arm for that category, capturing 44% of the revenue generated by all foldable sales in 2026, even though it launches with just over 3 months to go in the year. As the company's new CEO, Ternus was the star of this year's show yesterday. At last year's event, while a mob of gadget reviewers rushed the displays of iPhone 17s and swarmed Cook, Ternus was standing off to the side, chatting quietly with other Apple executives, almost entirely ignored. Ternus has been head of hardware engineering for Apple since 2020.

0: 21, leading the team that built the foldable iPhone. That team also incorporated Apple's highly rated chips in its Mac computers, one of its less appreciated but more consequential accomplishments of recent years. Ken.
1: Thanks, Scott. You going to run out and buy one of those iPhones?
0: I think I'll stick with what I have. Thank you.
1: Good idea.
0: Whatever it is. I'm not even sure I know what I have, but it seems to work for me.
1: Anthropic AI researcher quits. Mathematician leaves industry with warning of existential risks. An Anthropic researcher is quitting the artificial intelligence industry over fears that the lab and its competitors are racing to build systems that won't be able to control, a sign of mounting safety concerns within top AI companies. Jacob Coxon, a researcher who specializes in training AI models by having them consume vast amounts of data, said Tuesday that he is leaving the company because he doesn't want to participate in an industry-wide rush to build AI systems that can improve themselves, worried such systems could spiral out of control and destroy humanity. The 27-year-old Brit, who studied mathematics, said many of his industry colleagues use phrases like crunch time and end game to describe the trajectory towards self-improving models. We're on track for a lot of the most aggressive of these scenarios, where by the end of the next year, things could be out of control already, Coxon said, adding that safety trade-offs are inevitable when companies are competing against one another and Chinese upstarts. Anthropic didn't comment on the departure. Chief Executive Dario Amodei and other company leaders have warned about the risks of rogue AI models and urged the industry to slow development. After Coxon announced his departure, a top scientist at the company, Evan Humbinger, wrote on X that he thought Coxon was correct about the risks of AI development. "We really do earnestly believe AI could kill all humans. I personally think it is less than greater than 10% within the next decade," Humbinger wrote. "I believe Anthropic is trying its best, but we do not yet have a plan to solve alignment for superintelligence and are not clearly on track to." Others amplified the view. Illinois Governor J.B. Pritzker on Wednesday responded to Coxon on X, saying it is time to sound the alarm on reining in AI. "It's becoming more clear that the threat AI poses to humanity, so I'm calling for immediate action from the industry and Washington," the Democrat and potential 2028 presidential contender wrote on X. Coxon said he left OpenAI this year to join Anthropic because it is known for its model safety efforts. Even though he found Anthropic's safety efforts to be earnest, he said he believes no company can responsibly develop AI that can outperform humans in a range of tasks, sometimes called artificial general intelligence, absent government intervention or a coordinated industry slowdown. Recent hacks by models from OpenAI and Anthropic, some operating in collaborative swarms of agents, have illustrated how AI systems can adopt nefarious goals and try to conceal them from humans. "Once the systems begin to improve on their own," Coxon said, he fears they could advance enough to refuse commands. Coxon's departure is one of the first examples of an Anthropic employee leaving over AI safety fears. A researcher working on safety left the company earlier this year to study poetry, warning that the world is in peril. Several researchers have left OpenAI and other companies recently, and in past years citing similar worries. Anthropic has built one of the largest AI platforms in part by claiming it gives priority to responsible AI development and invests heavily in the space. Industry leaders have been warning that recent cyber attacks are a harbinger. OpenAI told reporters last week its latest model represented artificial general intelligence and a big step up in capabilities. "I think some things are going to go very wrong with cybersecurity unless people act quite urgently," OpenAI CEO Sam Altman told a group of 20 officials last week at a summit in North Carolina. This is a time that calls for extreme caution. I am concerned no one is prepared for the consequences of a continued rapid rise in machine intelligence, Jacob Pachacki, OpenAI's chief scientist, wrote in a Sunday blog post advocating for a coordinated industry slowdown and government intervention. Coxon, Pachacki, and Emoji joined more than 1,000 AI researchers across the industry who signed a statement urging global government coordination on a system to slow AI development if a brake pedal is needed to control models capable of improving on their own. There are no federal AI regulations, and the Trump administration has given priority to a light-touch approach to maximize the economic benefits of AI, an environment critics say could lead to massive cyber attacks or other harms. Senator Bernie Sanders, Vermont, and Representative Greg Caesar, D. Texas, last week introduced legislation to permanently ban superintelligence and pause model development until an industry regulator established new rules. Coxon's departure comes with Anthropic gearing up for an initial public offering that is expected to be among the largest ever.
0: Inspire Brands has named the head of its Dunkin' division as interim chief executive. That is an abrupt leadership change coming while the fast food giant is preparing for an initial public offering. Dunkin's president Scott Murphy will be temporarily running the Atlanta-based company, Inspire Brands, while longtime chief executive Paul Brown takes a temporary medical leave, Inspire said in a message to its employees, a copy of which was viewed by the Wall Street Journal. The message said that Brown, Inspire's co-founder, is currently recovering from a recent injury. Murphy, who also serves as Inspire's chief brand officer, said in the message that he will ensure the continuity of its business and has no plans to change the company's strategy or direction. He said, "We look forward to welcoming Paul back when he has fully recovered." Backed by private equity firm Rourke Capital, Inspire was founded in 2018 after Arby's acquired Buffalo Wild Wings. The company is now one of the biggest restaurant holding companies in the world, with more than 33,000 locations, generating $33 billion in sales globally. Its holdings include Dunkin', Arby's, Jimmy John's, Buffalo Wild Wings, Sonic, and Baskin-Robbins. Inspire has been preparing for an IPO for years. The company confidentially filed for an IPO in May, and it is expected to be one of the restaurant industry's biggest in years. But Inspire is now looking at an offering as early as the end of this year, though the IPO could get moved into early next, the Wall Street Journal reported last month. Brown has been integral to Inspire's growth. His tenure predates the formation of Inspire. He became Arby's CEO in 2013 after Rourke first acquired the roast beef sandwich chain. Inspire acquired Sonic Drive-In in 2018 and then Jimmy John's a year later. It bought the Dunkin' and Baskin-Robbins chains for $8.8 billion.
1: A high-stakes gamble plays out in natural gas. Europe has stockpiled only enough of the fossil fuel to get through a mild winter. Europe is acting unusually. Faced with its second energy crisis in 4 years, you would think countries would be doing everything in their power to have proper provisions for winter. Instead, the region is about to head into the colder months with the lowest levels of natural gas in storage in 15 years. It is a sign that some governments in Europe are willing to roll the dice on what happens next in energy markets rather than repeat mistakes made back in 2022. That could help keep already high gas prices in check. But if Europe had miscalculated its needs to turn to the spot market for more supplies later this year, U.S. exporters of liquefied natural gas will profit from higher prices, and some European economies could suffer. Currently, Europe's natural gas tanks are 67% full, which is 13 percentage points lower than a year ago. One reason storage is so low is that European buyers were hoping the Strait of Hormuz would be open by now and that Qatari LNG would be back on the market. This would push down prices and allow Europe to inject more gas into storage at the last minute. That hasn't happened. Even so, the European Union put out a statement last week saying low stockpiles of natural gas are nothing to worry about. It said Europe has diversified away from natural gas since the 2022 energy shock caused by Russia's invasion of Ukraine, so it doesn't need to hold as much inventory these days. This has some truth to it. Demand for natural gas in winter is 17% lower now than it was in 2022, according to Wood Mackenzie. This is partly because renewable power now makes up a bigger share of Europe's energy mix. But Europe is still cutting it close. Under Wood Mackenzie's most optimistic scenario, the region's storage levels could fall to 21% by April 1, 2027, which is the end of the heating season. This assumes that LNG shipments from Qatar and the United Arab Emirates start flowing again soon and reach customers sometime in November. If the Strait of Hormuz stays shut for the rest of the year, Europe's storage levels could sink as low as 14% by next April. Look closely at Europe's gas stockpiles, and it is clear that some countries are gambling more than others. Portugal and Poland are leaving nothing to chance. Their gas inventories are more than 90% full. Germany and the Netherlands are languishing around 50%. Germany was badly burned in the summer of 2022 when European natural gas prices hit a record. From June through October that year, the German market operator, Trading Hub Europe, spent 8.7 billion euro, currently equivalent to $10.1 billion, buying gas to put into storage. The gas was bought at peak prices and sold back into the market over the next two winters for an estimated total revenue of 2 billion euros. Buying high and selling low generated a $6.7 billion loss, according to Lauren Ruckes, an executive director at S&P Global Energy. Most of the loss was ultimately passed on to gas users in Germany, with the state also picking up some of the tab. The German government probably wants to avoid a repeat that would push extra costs onto businesses and consumers and trigger inflation. Spot prices for natural gas in Europe have already risen 75% since the end of June. A last-minute rush to stockpile for winter would send prices even higher. The strategy is risky. Europe could exit the winter heating season with very low inventories. If LNG flows out of the Middle East still aren't back to normal by early next year, the EU faces a huge bill to refill nearly empty storage tanks in a tight market. That would be good news for American LNG exporters such as Venture Global and Cheniere Energy. Venture Global, in particular, would benefit because it has high exposure to spot prices. However, a strong El Niño weather system is expected to keep winter temperatures in the region higher than normal. This could depress demand, buying the EU a little more time to wait for LNG flows to return to normal. Europe learned in 2022 that panicking during an energy crisis only sends prices soaring. This time, it is hoping that keeping a cool head will pay off.
0: You are listening to the Talking Information Center and the Wall Street Journal for Thursday, September 10th. He's Ken. I'm Scott. And if you happen to have a costly medical procedure coming up, the odds are you're going to be asked to pay ahead of time. This year, about 92% of U.S. health providers either encourage prepayment, require it, or collect a payment method on file during the estimate process. That, according to a survey conducted by PayZen, a patient payment service provider, and the Healthcare Financial Management Association. Last year, that number was 81%. It's causing some sticker shock for patients and headaches for patients who overpay and then try to collect refunds. Then there are the cases where a patient pays several thousand dollars only to learn they owe thousands more. Days before 55-year-old Mark Thompson had hernia repair surgery, a hospital billing agent told him his share of the cost under his insurance plan would be more than $3,500 and that he would owe it before the surgery. The Albuquerque, New Mexico real estate investor paid the money up front, had the surgery, and thought that would be the end of it. Yet, in the ensuing months, Thompson was told he owed thousands of dollars more, not just to the hospital, but also to the surgeon and the anesthesiologist. He spent months asking for clarity about the added charges and disputing some of them, and eventually wound up paying about $6,000 out of pocket. It dragged on for a long time, Thompson said, and the frustration grew because I had spent so much time and money on all of it. This growing practice is the result of insurers shifting more costs to patients, which leaves hospitals in the lurch when bills go unpaid, according to Molly Smith, vice president at the American Hospital Association. Roughly half of patient shares of their bills remain unpaid 1 year after a health care service is provided, according to a study published in the Journal of the American Medical Association Health Forum last year. Federal law does not bar hospital requests for prepayments of non-emergency services, but some states are trying to address some aspects of that trend. Last year in Maryland, a law was enacted to bar hospitals from steering patients into prepayment plans solely to avoid offering financial assistance. Florida last year started requiring health providers to promptly issue refunds of overpayments to patients. Hospitals are not allowed to refuse emergency care based on a patient's payment status, but there is a wide berth of procedures between emergency and elective, leaving those in need of things like ACL knee tear repairs or minimally invasive heart procedures where delaying could pose health risks. It's kind of heartbreaking because if you don't have the funds at that time, you have to put it off, and that could have consequences, according to Phyllis Bass, who lives in Cypress, Texas, and volunteers for a nonprofit patient assistance group known as Patient Advocate Foundation. She says she has postponed injections for rheumatoid arthritis and even an MRI scan because she simply did not have enough money to pay the estimate in advance. Hospitals have found it's more difficult to collect from patients after a procedure. Deductibles have gotten bigger, says Matthew Fiedler, a senior fellow at the Brookings Institution's Center on Health Policy. So providers, he says, want to collect at a point of more leverage before the care is provided. After a procedure or service has been scheduled, many hospitals now contact the patient with an estimate of what the patient's share of the cost will be. Some require advance payment of this share, while others ask for it. Some offer discounts for payments made in advance. Patients don't necessarily have to acquiesce. They can push back and say, I'm not going to pay up front until we figure out what my insurance will cover, says Evan Farr, an elder law attorney in Fairfax, Virginia. In most states, however, providers can refuse to perform a non-emergency procedure if a person does not pay ahead of time. How about that?
1: I don't like that. Watch the AI boom's weakest link. The rush to dominate AI is starting to look like a trillion-dollar game of chicken. Google co-founder Larry Page reportedly told employees that he is willing to go bankrupt rather than lose this race. Amazon founder Jeff Bezos called AI an industrial bubble that is seeing good and bad projects get funded, just like in the dot-com boom. And Meta Platforms' Mark Zuckerberg recently committed to building personal superintelligence for everyone. Every hyperscaler is playing to win, whatever that means. They will still survive if the fortunes they're spending on data centers earn lousy returns. But one to watch is Oracle, which reports quarterly results Thursday afternoon. It's the weakest of the bunch financially and the most likely to blink first. Since Oracle's latest quarterly update in June, S&P downgraded its debt to one notch above junk. The cost of insuring against its loans and bonds defaulting hit a multi-year high this summer. Though that has come down a bit, it remains about four times as much as for fellow hyperscaler Microsoft. So, will Oracle's message Thursday be pedal to the metal or prudence? On its latest earnings call, new chief financial officer Hillary Maxson pledged disciplined capital allocation, maintaining a strong balance sheet, and preserving our investment-grade credit rating. Music to bond investors' ears. But her report of much more capital spending than is expected, some $56 billion in Oracle's fiscal year ended in May, and $70 billion planned this year, was more like nails on a chalkboard. The stock plunged that day and has stayed weak, now trailing the S&P 500 by about 51 percentage points over the past 12 months. Following such a sharp sell-off, two very different messages could cause Oracle shares to bounce. Investors might applaud either growth projections that seem to justify its expenditures or signs the company is tapping the brakes. But the latter could have nasty ripple effects on peers and chip makers, and even dent enthusiasm for coming initial public offerings from OpenAI and Anthropic. Aggregate capital expenditures from it and the four other hyperscalers could be about $800 billion this year and are projected at more than $1 trillion annually for the next 4 years. The future profits needed to justify that spending are immense, and Oracle has the smallest earnings cushion of the bunch relative to its debt. S&P pointed out in its downgrade that it's concerned more broadly about the AI binge. Near-term demand is strong, but this could reverse if leading frontier model developers are unable to raise external financing or stop subsidizing their customers. The stock market isn't convinced that will happen. Scott?
0: A single reading of consumer prices coming up tomorrow morning could well determine whether the Federal Reserve will raise interest rates next week. Fed officials have been divided all summer over whether interest rates are high enough to bring inflation down to their 2% goal. Price readings were firmer than expected through the spring before easing in June and July. Friday's Consumer Price Index report from the Labor Department will show whether that improvement is the turn most officials have been forecasting or another false start in an inflation rate that has run above target for 5 years. Economists expect core prices, which exclude volatile food and energy items, rose 0.2% in August. The gap between a number that forces the Fed's hand and one that lets it wait may be as slim as 0.1%. The Fed held rates steady at its last meeting in July. Three officials dissented in favor of raising rates, and others have since said they could join them if inflation does not improve. Fed Chairman Kevin Warsh moved toward that camp in his speech at the Fed's Jackson Hole conference last month, saying he saw little evidence that borrowing conditions were restraining the economy and that the summer's better readings had not convinced him that the underlying trend was actually improving. Warsh did not say what exactly would satisfy him. That has left markets testing the new chairman, according to Vincent Reinhardt, a former senior Fed economist. They have priced an increase he never promised, Reinhardt said, and he can either deliver it or explain why not. Investors now put the probability of a rate increase next week at around 60%. That's up from 35% before the speech. This is the double dog daring you. This is straight schoolyard stuff, said Reinhardt, chief economist at BNY Investments. Investors also have taken cues from Warsh's colleagues. Fed Governor Christopher Waller last week argued against rushing into a rate increase if the August figures show inflation continuing to slow. He suggested he would vote to hold steady if core prices rose 0.2% in August and would support an increase if the number, quote, comes in hot. What's the cost of waiting one meeting, Waller said last week. You want to take a chance to see if disinflation continues, but I'm not taking a big chance on it. Officials who favor an increase say the risks ahead matter more than the last two or three readings. A war that has kept energy prices elevated for 6 months now, new tariffs, and an AI build-out that is straining supply will keep pressure on prices, they argue, whatever August's numbers show. The decision is easier at either extreme. A soft number on Friday would validate Fed staff predictions that monthly inflation readings should decelerate to levels consistent with 2% inflation now that tariff effects have rinsed through the system. A hot number would say the opposite. that the summer's improvement did not stick and leave Chairman Warsh little room to hold. It is the ambiguous middle that could create the bind, a number soft enough to justify waiting, but not soft enough to convince investors who have leaned toward a rate increase. Holding there risks putting Warsh back where July left him, explaining a decision with an unsatisfying rationale, the problem that the Jackson Hole speech resolved. Chairman Warsh has argued for years that the Federal Reserve should not tell markets what would prompt its next move, and he told the audience in Wyoming that he was committed to a discipline rather than a decision. The effect was to convince investors a rate increase was coming while leaving them to work out for themselves what would actually produce one. The dependence on a single report is at odds with what Warsh has said about how the Fed should work. But the alternative is not obvious, according to William English, a former senior Fed official who is now at the Yale School of Management. What else can policy depend on, he said. It has to depend in the end on the data and your interpretation of it. Moreover, he said, a monthly print isn't self-explaining. Officials have to strip out special factors to get at the underlying trend, which is what Warsh said at Jackson Hole he was watching. What Warsh wants remains an open question. Stephen Blitz of T.S. Lombard does not think Warsh wants to raise rates next week, and read the Jackson Hole speech as an effort to reassure investors who had questioned his commitment to bringing inflation down. Blitz said, unless the data puts him in a corner where he absolutely has no chance but to hike rates, he will find a way not to hike. Joseph Lavorgna, a former Trump administration Treasury official who is now at SMBC Americas, actually heard the opposite. He said, unless the data is very weak, I didn't think there was any way the Fed wasn't going to hike in September. So we shall see. Big day tomorrow.
1: Oh, yeah. Retailers clamp down on easy online returns. It's not your imagination. Returning online orders is getting harder. U.S. consumers accustomed to free and easy returns are smarting from surprise fees, shorter return windows, delayed refunds, and more questions about their reasons for sending products back. A few are getting warnings that they won't get a refund on their next return. April Bradley recently bristled at having to pay $7.95 to return a pair of Lane Bryant jeans she had purchased online that didn't fit. The Warren County, New Jersey resident said she would have preferred to try them on before purchasing, but a nearby Lane Bryant store had closed a few years ago. Lane Bryant wouldn't allow a free direct exchange for another size either, so she prepaid for a shipping label and drove to a parcel shipping center to drop it off. I sent an angry message to them, said Bradley, who concedes she can sometimes be a difficult customer. The company responded with an apology and an $8 credit. 68% of retailers now charge a fee on returns at least some of the time, up from 43% 5 years ago, according to Loop Returns, an e-commerce returns and exchange platform that tracks transactions for more than 5,000 merchants. Processing a return costs on average 27% of the purchase price, according to Optoro, a returns management software company. An analysis by online review platform Trustpilot found that mentions of returns correlate to a drop of roughly 1.6 stars in its 1 to 5 star rating range. The sharpest anger doesn't really stem from stricter rules necessarily. It's coming from a breakdown in transparency, said Taylor Cunningham, a senior director at Trustpilot. The I wasn't told reviews indicate that the policy was a surprise or buried or was misleading. Customers looking for Lane Bryant's return policy won't find it on the checkout page when they are paying online. A link at the bottom of the page takes shoppers to the company's policy, which includes refunding customers who buy online with store credit instead of cash and charging the $7.95 fee for the shipping label. Customers can avoid the fee by returning purchases in a Lane Bryant store. Bradley said the fee should have been clearer at checkout. The company didn't respond to a request for comment. Many retailers have policies, like Lane Bryant, that allow free returns if the item is dropped off in a store, but they now charge for returning through the mail. Mail-in returns at Zara, H&M, Uniqlo, and TJ Maxx now incur fees that range from $4.95 to $11.99. Other sellers state simply that customers are responsible for return shipping costs, which have risen sharply. Return windows have often gotten shorter. In the past 2 years, refund windows dropped by 5% from 39 to 37 days, said Loop. Larger brands have shortened windows by 12% from 43 to 38 days. Macy's used to accept returns for a full year after purchases, but reduced it to 180 days in 2017, 90 days in 2019, and 30 days in 2023. Talbot's used to offer a return window of 60 days, but reduced it to 30 days in July. That same month, Home Depot said Halloween and holiday decor must be returned within 30 days. Pumps, portable evaporative coolers, and portable heaters must be returned within 7 days. The Home Depot items must be unused and with proof of purchase to receive a full refund. Previously, most of these items could be returned in a 90-day window. This updated policy aligns with industry standards for seasonal items while ensuring we can continue offering a wide selection of highly demanded holiday products, said Home Depot spokesman Tyler Pelfrey. Even if an item comes back in good condition, retailers lose money on payment processing fees and the time and costs it takes to pick and pack the order. To recoup costs, many are sold to liquidators, or they can be resold to consumers as in good condition or not in original packaging. But there is a small subset of problematic customers who return things that can't be resold, including people who visibly wear out clothing before sending back, or shoppers who buy Halloween decor in October and return it, worse for wear, in November. They're treating e-commerce sites as rental sites, said Amita Bashin, co-founder and chief executive of Sortira, a return software provider. Many retailers say in their return policies that they reserve the right to not issue a refund when product arrives in poor condition. And in more cases, refunds are taking longer because retailers are inspecting returned items. Home Depot says such refunds could take as many as 17 business days to show up in a customer's account. Amazon.com now flags some product listings for being frequently returned, or with a badge that says customers usually keep this. It also has started asking customers for the reason they are making the returns, adding some friction to the return process. And in some cases, frequent returners to Amazon get a message from the company that gives them suggestions on how they can select products they will be more likely to keep. A tiny fraction of customers who return 10 times or more than the typical customer receive informational notifications with advice on how to find the right product and avoid spending time on returns, said an Amazon spokeswoman. The spokeswoman said it was to educate customers and isn't meant to be punitive. The company doesn't close accounts based on return rates, she said. Other merchants, through third-party vendors that verify refund claims, inform individual customers that their future return claims may be denied based on their pattern of returns, refund requests, and frequency of delivery issues. One vendor, The Retail Equation, said about 1 to 2% of the customers they track get warning messages that future returns may be denied. Some frequent returners justify their behavior by saying the cost of returns is already built into product prices. They believe that their behavior is reasonable if they adhere to the return window and keep the product in good condition. I do carefully read product descriptions when buying online, but often it's not possible to tell what a product is like just from descriptions and a few pictures online, said Lu Wang, a student at Georgia Tech. Well, I'm going to return to you, Scott.
0: No charge.
1: Thank you.
0: As we all know, the football season, pro football is back. The Patriots played last night in Seattle and lost. There is another game actually tonight, the NFL's first ever regular season game in Australia. And before that game, the San Francisco 49ers have been rigorously studying something they don't usually worry about, that is bedtimes. With a difference of 17 hours between the Bay Area and Melbourne, some 8,000 miles away from each other, they knew they needed a plan so that their players would not be zombies when they faced the Los Angeles Rams tonight. They consulted experts, coached their players on sleep, and even flew staff members to Australia on a trial run so they could report their findings. The team ultimately decided that in order to acclimate, they would leave 8 days before tonight's game. I would love to just show up the day before and just play, 49ers coach Kyle Shanahan said, but I'm not the best when it comes to science and everything on that kind of stuff. Strangely enough, the 49ers' opponent, the Rams, conducted their own analysis of the same situation and came up with the exact opposite answer. They only flew out on Tuesday night and landed roughly 24 hours before tonight's game. This showdown between the 49ers and the Rams would normally come down to a battle of wits between two of the game's brightest coaches in Shanahan and Sean McVay. But considering this is the first meaningful NFL game ever in Australia, it could come down to something much more trivial, how these teams handle jet lag. Everything we do is what we think is best, Rams coach McVay said. It doesn't mean that we think we're right and a different approach is wrong. For this one game, the Rams and 49ers are each covering nearly 16,000 travel miles round trip, or more than 10 teams will travel for this upcoming entire season. The 49ers especially have travel considerations to sort through all season long, with an NFL-high 38,272 miles they will cover, which includes another game in Mexico City. Los Angeles, though, is the one taking an approach so unorthodox that the players will spend about as long on their luxury plane, which features lie-flat seats, as they actually will down under. After flying on Tuesday night, they will arrive barely a day before the game kicks off on Thursday night, Eastern Time, or 10:35 a.m. on Friday morning, Australia time. And while that may sound crazy, it's actually rooted in a simple idea. Instead of adjusting to Australia time, they're essentially keeping their body clocks on their normal West Coast California schedules. This isn't the first time the Rams have tried this approach abroad. Unlike most teams traveling to London, they flew in the day before their matchup with the Jaguars last year. The Rams proceeded to demolish Jacksonville, a team that made the postseason, by a score of 35-7. Sleep through the night, and then we'll get there, and we have kind of a rhythm, Rams coach McVay said. For the 49ers, getting there early gave them time to sample the local culture. They hosted a sausage sizzle and attended the Australian Football League finals at Melbourne Cricket Ground, which is the site of their game against the Rams tonight. It has also allowed them to actually adjust to local time zones. The one downside is that NFL players are not used to kicking off in the morning, which is only marginally more discombobulating than San Francisco's two trips this season to the East Coast. For now, they are trying to figure out the oddities of being on the other side of the globe. After arriving, Shanahan joked that he didn't have to discuss injuries publicly yet because they were in the future, while the Rams were still in the present. Shanahan has also felt somewhat flummoxed whenever he checks what time it is for his family back home and sees that they're actually one day behind. I don't even get how that's possible, Shanahan said. I feel like I'm in the future. It was also something the teams had to think about when they were whittling down their rosters to 53 players last week. As the team's general manager, John Lynch, looked at who should make the team and the practice squad, their availability to fly to Australia had to be taken into account. I've never had to ask a potential practice squad player, Lynch said, do you have a passport?
1: They hit the AI jackpot and bought espresso machines. Bay Area's newest millionaires don't have the time or interest in reaping the rewards. There's more money floating around the Bay Area than people have ever seen. If only those making it knew how to spend it. People working for AI companies are so busy and unfocused on traditional markers of wealth, many have yet to fully embrace the fruits of that labor. They might book a custom bike trip through Italy if they can spare the time off from work. A luxury backyard sauna and cold plunge could make sense for decompressing. But pouring money into a kitchen that isn't going to be used is a hard no. And millions can go towards a new home, of course, as evidenced by the San Francisco real estate market. But investing in art for their walls? Not a priority among this cohort. They are not flashy, said Garrett Spicker, a senior managing director at Citizens Private Bank who runs pre-IPO late-stage private stock lending program, whose clients include employees at OpenAI and Anthropic. He says he's never seen so much liquidity. This space of individuals is also just a little different. Beyond their general aversion to overt luxury, Spickler says, his clients just don't have the hours. They haven't had the time to just pause and be like, oh, I can afford to fly private now. I can buy this car that I've always wanted. I can order this luxury watch, he says. And that's a problem we'll probably never have, Scott. And that's it for today's edition of the Wall Street Journal. I'm Ken.
0: I'm Scott.
1: And we thank you for listening.

0: 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Did the caller know your Social Security number or other personal information and tell you that your Social Security number had been used in connection with the crime? 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
1: Well, hello to everyone listening in online or over the air. My name is Trevor, and I'll be reading articles of politics, opinion, finance, business, science, and art from The Economist, from the 35th week of 2026. Cover story: The Unwelcoming States of America. By trying to change its demographic trajectory, Donald Trump will make his country first. Give Donald Trump some credit. He promised to restore order to the border, and he did. Granted, the slowdown in irregular border crossings began under Joe Biden, who belatedly closed the loophole whereby nearly anyone could walk across, claim asylum, and join the labor market. Mr. Trump clamped down even harder. The southern frontier, which was visibly chaotic in the early Biden years, is now calm. That success could have been the foundation on which to build a rational immigration policy. Voters like to feel in control of who comes in, which is why Mr. Trump's border wall has reassured many. Once they think the government has a grip, there is political space to discuss the rules of entry and exit. Two questions must be addressed. What should the government do about the people who are already on American soil illegally? And whom should America welcome in the future? Mr. Trump has offered a brutal answer to the first question and a self-harming one to the second. He has promised the largest deportation operation in the history of our country. One of his enforcers said he wanted to deport 100 million people, roughly 7 times the number of illicit migrants in America. The White House boasted it was rounding up the worst of the worst, though most of those detained have never been convicted of a crime. The mass deployment of shoddily trained, theatrically aggressive immigration agents to Minneapolis caused a political backlash after they were filmed killing 2 American protesters. Since then, there have been fewer headline-grabbing clashes, as a showboating Homeland Security chief has been replaced by a more competent one. But the deportation machine has not slowed. It has merely grown quieter. Rather than rappelling down buildings and seizing people in Walmart car parks, agents are cooperating with friendly cops and detaining people with expired visas at airports. And Mr. Trump has created a new class of deportables by stripping temporary asylum-like status from hundreds of thousands of Haitians, Afghans, and others. Overall, the deportation campaign is unpopular. Most Americans favor kicking out criminals, but not tearing apart the families of hard-working people who have been in the country for decades. Yet some in MAGA world hanker for a less diverse America. Senior Trump aides, such as Stephen Miller, stop only a few inches short of overt racism, talking of heritage Americans, who are somehow more American than newer arrivals, and remigration, a buzzword on the nativist right for sending people from alien cultures home. Such attitudes seem to inform policies on whom to let in, too. The only sizable group of refugees admitted under Mr. Trump has been white South Africans, whose claims of persecution are far-fetched. The administration blocked all new immigrant visas for citizens of 75 non-rich countries. Thus, if an American marries a Nigerian, they cannot live together in America, a curb on American liberty with echoes of a darker past. A court last week ruled the policy illegal. The administration is now stalling and perhaps looking for a workaround. Mr. Trump is altering America's demographic trajectory. Net migration in 2025 was zero. The short-term economic effects are ugly. The labor force has shrunk by 1 million since January. Leave aside the $17,000 a head cost of processing, shackling, and deporting people. American builders and bars are floundering for lack of labor. The long-term effects could be even more damaging. Though Mr. Trump has often said he favors legal migration, especially the skilled variety, his actions suggest otherwise. He is steadily obstructing the pipeline through which brainy foreigners come to study and work. By one estimate, 29% fewer student visas were issued in 2025 than in the previous year, and new rules are making studying in America even less attractive. Foreigners must complete their courses in less time than the average student takes, and then find a job within 30 days or go home. Meanwhile, American firms that want H-1B visas for highly skilled foreign staff will have to stump up more than $100,000 per worker to apply, and may still be rejected. Rather than boosting wages for native-born IT professionals, this will make it harder for their employers to expand. Some within MAGA feel that shutting out foreigners will protect American culture. On the contrary, the essence of that culture is dynamism and creativity, which has always been fed by a steady influx of industrious newcomers with fresh perspectives. Nearly half of Fortune 500 firms were founded by immigrants or their children. Many of America's most brilliant entrepreneurs, including Elon Musk, entered via the College to Silicon Valley pipeline that is now narrowing. A fortress America would be un-American. There is little point in urging Mr. Trump to recalibrate his immigration policies. The best hope may be that the courts can limit the number of ways in which he pursues them illegally. He still claims the Constitution doesn't mean what it says about birthright citizenship, for example. However, Democrats should not assume, as they scramble to regain a slice of federal power, that the president was wrong about everything. He is right that the asylum system was being abused. A future Democratic president would be wise to insist that asylum seekers apply from the first safe country they reach, rather than giving preference to those with the wherewithal to make it to Mexico and then step into Texas. This, far more than wall building, is the way to avoid future mayhem on the border. And only by persuading voters that their frontiers remain secure, rather than grandstanding about abolishing ICE, can a future administration hope to pass the kind of enlightened immigration reform that America needs. Such a reform should make the country more open to the world's most talented people and less cavalier about breaking up families. That might truly make America great again. Section 1. America's new sanctions are unlikely to topple Iran's regime, but that may not be the aim. The warnings were

of Iran's economy, from digital assets to shipping. But America has so far only threatened to use its most potent economic weapon, secondary sanctions on countries that trade with Iran or help its regime move money around. There is good reason to think it may never fire that weapon at full blast. Mr. Besant himself suggested that doing so might blow up the global financial system. He may well be right. The biggest risk comes from China, which, despite sanctions, buys around 90% of Iranian crude exports at a discount. Forcing Chinese financial institutions to choose between the dollar and Iranian oil would be a dramatic escalation in America's confrontation with the world's second biggest economy. Investors would worry about the consequences for trade and finance. The prospect of such a fallout curbed the administration last year after China threatened to withhold the supply of rare earths, one reason Mr. Trump is seeking warmer relations with China today. And Iran's leaders are unlikely to crumble as a result of this half-baked new offensive. Their country has already endured the maximum pressure campaign of Mr. Trump's first term and the bombing campaigns of his second. Sanctions and America's blockade of the Strait of Hormuz are making life miserable for ordinary Iranians. But the regime and its elite defenders in the IRGC, the Islamic Revolutionary Guard Corps, will be the last to suffer. Indeed, the IRGC gets its cash from smuggling and making things inside Iran that would otherwise be imported, which is why America's new campaign may strengthen the regime it is trying to topple. Perhaps, therefore, what is happening is in fact an American retreat. For all his talk of destroying the Iranian threat, Mr. Trump may actually be seeking to take it off the front pages. Just 31% of Americans now back continued military action. Oil prices remain high, but far below their peak. Renewed fighting would push them up again. If Operation Economic Outcast causes the Iranian regime to fall, which is unlikely, he can declare victory. If it achieves nothing and avoids global economic meltdown, he can at least hope for relative calm in the run-up to the midterm elections in November. Iran has a say, too. The risk is that its regime proves reluctant to bail Mr. Trump out of his disastrous war. Its leaders might renew their attacks, not least because they know how much Mr. Trump wants the fighting to be over and to see in that an opportunity to assert themselves. Yet they may oblige, since they already feel that they have got the better of the war. Iran can keep pressure on America with threats or attacks on shipping, either directly or via proxies, in the Strait of Hormuz and Bab al-Mandab. It will hope this keeps oil above $80 and spurs American voters to punish Mr. Trump. Or perhaps talks with Oman will bring an agreement over fees on ships that do go through the strait, requiring America to enforce its embargo. Either way, the approach of Mr. Besant and his boss comes at a price. America may get some short-term respite from the cycle of attacks and talks that has dominated recent months. But threatening Armageddon only to unleash a damp squib will damage America's credibility. That could leave it less able to achieve its goals in future. More important, either outcome leaves another troubling problem. Mr. Trump's approach can at best lead to a sullen stalemate in the Gulf. But Iran's nuclear program and its stockpile of fissile material remain. At worst, Iran might seize the opportunity to turn its attention back to its nukes. Whatever Mr. Trump does or does not achieve with his economic warfare, the path to an all-important negotiated nuclear settlement looks ever more unreachable. Section 2. Ukrainian military balloons may spoil Russia's party. Reports suggest some are being used to launch drones. Balloons were applied to warfare in Europe shortly after their invention in France in 1783. Chinese sky lanterns are far older, but are not known to have carried people. They were used as observation posts and later, in the guise of tethered aerostats, as anti-aircraft devices. Latterly, China has employed them to spy on Taiwan and Israel to keep an eye on Lebanon. America's armed forces are taking an interest too, but perhaps the most active practitioner is Ukraine. Ukraine has used balloons from the start of its war with Russia. In May, it was reported that the country has launched over 1,000 of them into Russian territory since

since last autumn. They can drop bombs, distract air defenses, and act as radio relays, passing commands to drones that would otherwise be out of range. Recently, Ukraine has tested a twist in this last approach by using balloons actually to carry drones, and thus extend the range of the drone strikes that are doing so much damage to Russian infrastructure. If winds are favorable, a balloon can both lift a drone partway to its target and, that done, launch it from altitude, up to 18 kilometers high, allowing it to glide yet further before it needs to switch on its engines. It looks as though Ukraine has been working on this taxi service for well over a year. In March 2025, a picture emerged of a drone dangling from an aerostat made by a Ukrainian firm. In September, Russian Telegram accounts and officials reported that a large number of balloons had been spotted around the time of deep drone attacks. And this May, Ukrainian soldiers reportedly employed a balloon to carry an American-made Hornet drone about 42 kilometers before releasing it at a height of 8 kilometers. Sources say the drone in question used up only 5% of its battery for electronic housekeeping during the balloon's transit, leaving it almost fully charged for the mission. A ground-launched Hornet's range is around 150 kilometers. Adding a balloon reportedly doubles that distance. At the moment, balloons are designed to carry only lighter drones, such as the Hornet, which are not fully autonomous. But if the drone-carrying balloon is fitted out as a relay, that will not matter. The Russians, too, are experimenting with balloons, but prevailing winds are against them. For Ukraine, the sky's the limit. For Russia, it's a blow. Section 3. The Terrifying Mechanics of the Nepali Flash Flood. How a Glacial Avalanche Visits Devastation. One of Earth's peculiarities as a planet is that its surface temperatures hover near the melting point of water, meaning some parts of it are covered by that substance in its fluid form and some by its solid form, ice. One consequence is that life in the transition zone is precarious. Just how precarious, the inhabitants of the Botkoshi and Trishuli valleys in Nepal and Tibet discovered on August 26th, when an unheralded surge of water swept all before it. More than 1,300 people are missing. The explanation for this catastrophe seems to have been a phenomenon called a glacial avalanche. A 600-meter-wide section of a glacier in the Himalaya Mountains broke free and dropped 1.2 kilometers into the valley below. The kinetic energy of the fall melted enough of the ice to create a slurry that gathered further material as it traveled, until it arrived at the bottom of the valley, which it blocked. Water then backed up behind this dam until its pressure overwhelmed the blockage, causing a surge. Glacial avalanches are a consequence of the fact that, apart from the edges of the planet's polar regions, the places on Earth where the transition from ice to liquid is most likely to happen are in mountain ranges, which are higher and thus colder than their surrounding regions. This combination of melting ice and vertiginous terrain can result in huge structural failures of glaciers, with lumps of ice weighing millions of tons breaking away and there being nothing to arrest their progress. Places downstream of the Himalaya, Earth's tallest mountain range, are particularly prone to such catastrophes. In 2021, for example, a glacial avalanche above Chamoli in the Indian state of Uttarakhand killed more than 200 people and wrecked two hydroelectric plants. But those in the shadow of the other ranges, especially the Andes, are at risk too. In 1970, an earthquake in Peru triggered such an avalanche down the flank of Mount Huascaran. At least 17,000 people were killed. As these examples show, glacial avalanches have always been a hazard. There is a risk, though, that they will become more so in the future as Earth's climate warms. Unfortunately, unlike rising sea levels or hotter summers, which are predictable and against which mitigation in the form of dikes and air conditioning is possible, protecting against the consequences of glacial avalanches is hard. No human agency can prevent them. Better warning systems, such as those now in place for tsunamis, would permit evacuation in such cases, but the irregularity of avalanches means that building preemptive defenses against them, besides being expensive,
would mean, metaphorically, fixing the roof while the sun is shining, something which people are bad at doing. Section 4. Is Europe safer than America? A novel data set provides some surprising answers. European cities are awash with knife-wielding rude boys who will stab you just to snatch your phone. America is full of gun-toting gangsters and rogue ICE agents. Such clichés are common on social media. Each side of the Atlantic Ocean thinks the other is lawless. But what is the truth? Comparing crime statistics across countries is notoriously tricky. Individuals' propensity to report crime varies from place to place, and definitions rarely align neatly. Crime rates are also sensitive to population denominators. If a city includes a large hinterland, like Staten Island in New York, that can make other parts, like the Bronx, appear safer than they are. A novel dataset curated by Matt Ashby, a criminologist at University College London, along with colleagues, attempts to overcome these problems. First, they selected 20 rich world cities with a population of at least 2.5 million, all of which publish annual crime statistics. Next, they adjusted boundaries so all had similar population densities. For example, Paris includes the whole Île-de-France region rather than just the city of Paris. Last, they harmonized definitions so categories of crime were broadly comparable to Britain's. The findings are more nuanced than a keyboard warrior might expect. Murder, or more precisely, homicide, which includes manslaughter, is an imperfect measure of street safety. You are most likely to be killed by someone you know. But it is the statistic that travels best across borders, since a dead body is a dead body. On this basis, Chicago is by far the most deadly city in the data. In 2024, it had 587 homicides, a rate of 22 per 100,000 residents, or 2.7 times that of the next worst offender, Los Angeles. The average rate among 10 European cities is 1.7 per 100,000 people. There is less of a clear divide in other categories of crime, however. Personal robberies with a use of force happen about as often in both regions, even if London and Paris do especially badly with a rate of more than 300 per 100,000 people each year. Vehicle thefts are common in Chicago and Los Angeles, but New York does better than most European cities. Meanwhile, domestic burglaries are more common in Europe. On the one hand, a generous social safety net in Europe may reduce the incentive for people to steal. On the other, America's robust policing and far higher incarceration rates could help even things out. Mr. Ashby says the statistics are the least worst attempt to make data comparable. He and his colleagues developed them so that policymakers could ask detailed questions about trends between countries. Reporting differences remain a big problem. Official figures for rape in England and Wales have doubled in the past 10 years. But confidential surveys suggest cases have held steady. The increase appears to be due to more people telling the police and better crime reporting. Similarly, Mr. Ashby says recorded business robberies in London may have risen because the police have made it easier to report such crimes. Although comparisons across countries are hard, trends on both sides of the pond provide reasons for optimism. Murder rates in London and New York are lower than at any time since record-keeping began. Personal robbery in Paris may look high, but it has almost halved over the past decade. The broad trend is that cities in both Europe and America are safer, friendlier, and more fun than a generation ago. That is something everyone should be able to celebrate. Section 5. Canada's oil industry is booming. Can it last? Looser regulations will help with pipelines, but may not boost production. Please God, give me one more oil boom, and I promise not to piss it all away the next time, reads a popular bumper sticker in Canada's oil patch. Recent results from the country's oil producers show that plea has been answered. Oil prices have jumped as the passage of tankers through the Strait of Hormuz has been choked off. Last month,
Cenovus Energy reported that operating profits in its most recent quarter had nearly tripled compared with a year before. Canadian Natural Resources posted its best-ever quarterly adjusted operating profit. Moreover, the easing of political headwinds in Canada may improve the chances of the boom lasting. Canada has the world's fourth-largest proven reserves, with 97% found in the oil sands in a remote corner of the landlocked province of Alberta. Here, the bitumen, mixed with sand and clay, is almost solid and is mined rather than tapped from the ground. It is costly and dirty to extract and process. Despite the drawbacks, high prices combined with a weakening of the Canadian dollar mean that it hasn't been this good to be an oil sands producer in a very long time, says Andrew Leach of the University of Alberta. Getting more oil to market is also set to become easier. Justin Trudeau, Canada's former prime minister, was tepid in his support for new pipelines, fearing the consequences for the climate. In 2018, regional political opposition led by Kinder Morgan, an American firm, to suspend work on the conduit from Alberta to the west coast in British Columbia. That forced the national government to step in and complete it. Oil eventually started flowing in 2024. Lately, the political mood has shifted. A trade war with America, the destination for 90% of Canadian oil, has shifted the federal government's focus to reducing dependence on its southern neighbor. That includes support for building new infrastructure to transport oil and gas to ports on Canada's west coast, from where it can be shipped to Asia. Mark Carney, Canada's current prime minister, is intent on slashing the red tape that holds up projects, including streamlining environmental permitting and consultations with Indigenous communities. The speedier process will apply to a new pipeline under development to British Columbia, announced last month. Lisa Baton of the Canadian Association of Petroleum Producers and Industry Group has spoken of a generational opportunity to rally political and public support behind new oil projects. The promise of a federal government more friendly to pipes may not be enough, however. Enbridge, an energy infrastructure firm, has paused construction of a pipeline to the east, citing a lack of commitments by producers to provide enough oil to make it worthwhile. The unique challenges of the oil sands provide an explanation. Investment in new sites has been virtually non-existent since the oil price crashed in 2014 as demand weakened while America's shale oil gushed and OPEC opened the taps. It cannot be overstated how much that changed the industry, says Kent Fellows of the University of Calgary. Moreover, projects in the oil sands take far longer to develop than conventional wells. They require enormous amounts of capital that could be tied up for 5 to 10 years before profits flow. Uncertainty over the future price of oil and the danger that a change of government might lead to the reinstatement of tighter regulations make for risky bets. Nevertheless, at the Calgary Stampede, an annual rodeo festival held in July that serves as the industry's unofficial barometer, parties hosted by oil companies were back to their riotous best after quietening down in recent years. Their sponsorship of rowdy chuckwagon races broke records. That is as good a sign as any that another boom is in full swing. Section 6. Two vital figures of the American Revolution forgotten by history. Charles Lennox and James Wilson, a pair of Britons, played important roles in the struggle for independence. The Lost Founder by Jesse Wegman. Radical Duke by Danielle Allen. A stroll through the gallery of America's founding fathers yields familiar faces. Here is brave, disciplined George Washington, alongside sociable, inventive Benjamin Franklin. There is John Adams, principled and prickly, squabbling with brilliant, curious Thomas Jefferson. Two new books seek to draw your gaze to two forgotten figures, each with strikingly expansive views of democracy. The founders, as a whole, were inconsistent. They allowed slavery to endure. They wanted out from under Britain's thumb, but not universal suffrage. Roger Sherman, the only person to sign all four of the founding documents, felt the people should have as little to do as may be about the government. Benjamin Rush, another founder, called democracy the devil's own government. Charles Lennox and James Wilson disagreed. They shared a faith in democracy and popular wisdom uncommon at the time. Their lives were markedly different.
Lennox was an aristocrat and parliamentarian, while Wilson was a poor Scot who emigrated to America and, on the strength of his intellect, became consequential. The tall, rich, and beautiful Lennox was an unlikely radical. Yet he was the first parliamentarian to propose letting all adult men vote in Britain and the first member of the House of Lords to suggest recognizing American independence. He was also a patron of Thomas Paine, a tax collector in Sussex, who became a vociferous proponent of independence after emigrating to America. Paine's pamphlet, Common Sense, argued that Americans have it in our power to begin the world over again. Widely read, it galvanized support for revolution. In Radical Duke, Danielle Allen, a political philosopher at Harvard, makes the novel argument that Lennox and Paine were at the center of a network of writers that formed Junius, a pseudonymous author. Junius published essays critical of King George III's government that roiled British politics in the early 1770s. They argued that royal authority rested upon the consent of the governed. Both men cut their teeth as radicals by playing Junius, several years before the publication of Common Sense. Lennox's radicalism exemplifies Miss Allen's shrewd, broader argument that the roots of the American Revolution lay not in Boston, but in Britain. Protests against unpopular and unjust taxation, popular demonstrations against royal authority, the publication of essays promoting revolution, all of these happened in Britain in the 1760s and 1770s. Every act that provided the drumbeat of the march to revolution in the colonies had been foreshadowed in Britain, she writes. That argument may provoke some grumbles. Americans consider their revolution homegrown. But few geopolitical events happen in isolation. Miss Allen began researching Lennox's life after she discovered a copy of the Declaration of Independence in a record office in Sussex. It had belonged to Lennox and was probably commissioned by James Wilson, the subject of Jesse Wegman's biography. Wilson had emigrated to America in 1765, when he was 23, and was the only signer of both the Constitution and the Declaration of Independence to serve as a Supreme Court justice. Mr. Wegman, a journalist, situates Wilson within the Scottish Enlightenment, which linked commerce with goodness, a comfortable pairing for mercantile America. The road to virtue and that to fortune, wrote Adam Smith, are, happily in most cases, one and the same. Scottish nobles had long defended self-government. In 1320, barons declared their king's authority stemmed from the due consent and assent of us all. In the run-up to the Revolution, Wilson's rigorous essays provided a legal argument for independence. Parliament had no authority over the American colonies, he stated, because colonists did not elect them. All men are by nature equal and free, so no one has a right to any authority over another without his consent. Mr. Wegman suggests that Jefferson paraphrased this sentiment in the Declaration of Independence. He notes that Wilson was the only founder to use the phrase created equal in later writing, and that he coined the Constitution's opening phrase, we the people. In his battles for direct elections for Congress and the presidency, Wilson was, by a long shot, the most democratic of all the founders. Why, then, is he not better known? First, because he was a creature of the law, not a politician. And second, alas, his roads to fortune and virtue diverged. Addicted to land speculation, he ended up in a debtor's prison in New Jersey while a justice. Then, to escape his creditors, he fled to North Carolina, where he died of malaria in 1798. Were Wilson and Lennox failures because their ideals did not carry the day? That is a crabbed view of reform. Battles for social progress are rarely won in fighters' lifetimes. Martin Luther King did not live to see a racially equal society. He was not wrong to fight for one. In their efforts to expand the franchise and their faith in democracy, Lennox and Wilson were both ahead of their time, and their stories are a welcome rediscovery today. Section 7. Why conservatives can't stop talking about women's basketball. The WNBA has become a culture war battleground. The organizers of the Women's National Basketball Association once begged journalists to cover it.
The joke was that all you needed to attend a press conference was a camera and a question. Now it is standing room only. Much of that reflects the league's surging popularity. But it has also become an unlikely battleground in America's culture wars. Lately, the focus has been on Sophie Cunningham, a guard with the Indiana Fever, whom some have dubbed MAGA Barbie. Miss Cunningham has not publicly identified as a Republican or a Democrat. But in an interview published last month, she said transgender women should be barred from competing in women's sports. Most Americans agree with her. Ahead of the midterms, though, the issue has become a fixation of right-wing politicians and commentators. For proof, look no further than Fox News, which generally pays little attention to women's sports. Between June 25th and August 11th, it devoted more than 200 segments to the WNBA, at least 130 of them on trans athletes, according to Media Matters, a left-leaning watchdog. The coverage has been so relentless that one of the network's biggest personalities, Jesse Waters, complained on air, "This is ridiculous." When, on August 8th, Miss Cunningham was aggressively fouled by an opposing player, Dejounay Carrington, some conservatives cast it as retaliation for her views. Florida's Attorney General, a Republican, implied that had the game been played in his state, he might have charged Miss Carrington with assault and battery. The foul brought another element of this saga into sharper focus. Race. Miss Cunningham is white. After the game, Miss Carrington, who is black, posted on social media, "White privilege at Indiana Fever." She has not explained what she meant. But Caitlin Clark, another white Fever player and the league's biggest star, has also become a MAGA cause célèbre. Last month, 11 Republican lawmakers wrote to the WNBA complaining that Miss Clark was being pushed around on the court. They cited reports that this may be racially motivated. Donald Trump agreed that Miss Clark had been treated rather rough. The league, for its part, has not always handled things well, at times asking fans to cover up shirts about trans athletes before reversing course. But it has also pointed out the absurdity of some of the coverage. There are no trans athletes in the WNBA. Two former NBA players and supporters of Mr. Trump claim to want to join. The league calls their efforts a publicity stunt. Why are Republicans pushing these buttons now? As the midterms approach, voters are focused on affordability, a problem for the party in charge. Race and trans issues offer more promising terrain on which to portray Democrats as out of touch. In June, conservatives won a victory at the Supreme Court, which ruled that states could bar transgender women from competing in women's sports. Meanwhile, the WNBA's attendance and viewership are booming. "Our focus is on basketball," said Miss Clark recently. She is on a historic run, breaking records. That seems worthy of attention, too. Section 8. How many Big Macs does your salary buy? Our McWages Index offers a burger-based guide to purchasing power. Complaints about the high price of food are common across the rich world. In Germany, the beloved Döner Kebab has come to embody rising costs. Espresso is a thermometer for the real economy in Italy, according to Corriere della Sera, a newspaper. The price of cabbage, the main ingredient in kimchi, has become a symbol of inflation in South Korea. The government even maintains a cabbage stockpile that it can release when prices soar. Comparing these pressures across the world is tricky. Fortunately, there is a tasty solution. Since 1986, The Economist has used the price of a Big Mac to gauge whether currencies are at their correct level. The double-decker burger is uniquely suited to the task because of its consistency and ubiquity. These features make it a useful tool for comparing wages, too. Rather than converting pay packets at volatile market exchange rates, our McWages Index compares the number of Big Macs a typical worker can afford with their earnings. We start by collecting average earnings data from the OECD, a club of mostly rich countries. Income taxes and Social Security contributions gobble up varying amounts of pay across countries, so we adjust earnings using the tax rates for single workers without children, McDonald's core customer base.
We then divide post-tax earnings by the local price of a Big Mac to estimate the number of burgers the average worker can buy. To account for differences in working hours, we also estimate the number of burgers an hour's labor can buy. On an annual basis, America continues to top our McWages rankings. The average American worker earns enough to buy 10,215 Big Macs a year. Switzerland and Australia are in second and third place, respectively. But American working hours are supersized, too. On an hourly basis, Switzerland comes out on top. The average worker there earns the equivalent of 7 Big Macs an hour, compared with America's 6. Australia ranks third at 5 burgers for every hour worked. Who has gained or lost the most purchasing power in recent years? Our data show that Latvians are significantly richer in Big Mac terms than they were 2 years ago, with the average worker being able to afford an additional burger for every 2 hours' work. Germans, meanwhile, have become quite a bit poorer, as wages have stagnated while local Big Macs have become dearer. Die Linke, a left-wing party, has already proposed capping the price of Döner. Perhaps Big Macs will be next. Section 9. It now seems possible to vaccinate against cancer. The latest results are promising, but not yet definitive. Vaccine breakthrough stops cancer returning in trial. Moderna shares more than double on success of mRNA cancer vaccine. Moderna Merck breakthrough could usher in wave of cancer vaccines. These were among headlines greeting news on August 19th of success in a trial of intismeran, a vaccine for melanoma, a skin cancer. The apparent breakthrough is good news. But is it a one-off, or will it open a portal to a new way of treating cancers in general? In recent years, an entire branch of medicine, immunotherapy, has been deployed to encourage the immune system to detect and destroy tumors. One of its oldest approaches, though, has never really worked. Cancer vaccines. Billions have been spent, yet the field is infamous for its broken promises. The idea of a cancer vaccine is to alert the immune system to mutated proteins known as neoantigens found in tumors. If the system clocks these as foreign, it will eliminate cells that have them. The idea could not be made to work, though. Focusing on a single protein was not enough, for a tumor could stop making it. And some early vaccines were, in any case, aimed at the wrong proteins. But an important reason for failure was that tumors often suppress an immune response. The arrival of drugs called checkpoint inhibitors, which stopped this suppression, revived interest in cancer vaccines. Would such vaccines work, researchers wondered, if given alongside checkpoint drugs? One idea was to create a personalized vaccine based on neoantigens unique to the tumor of interest. This was once thought hard because vaccines take so long to make, but mRNA technology permits the creation of new vaccines in weeks. Trials of intismeran, given alongside a checkpoint inhibitor, have thus been underway in melanoma for several years. Moderna's interim results caused great excitement as they show the vaccine is indeed working, and by implication, that the neoantigen idea works too. What is known from the partial results released so far is that in patients who had had their melanomas surgically removed, the vaccine slowed recurrence of the disease. First, the caveats. Delaying recurrence might extend overall survival, but it also might not. And because neither the scale of the response nor the cost of the treatment are known, it may turn out that the vaccine produces a marginal benefit at great expense. In addition, melanomas are among the most immune system-provoking cancers known, so what works in this case might not do well in others. Clinicians are nonetheless excited. Elad Sharon, a medical oncologist at the Dana-Farber Cancer Institute in Boston, says it is promising for the field of melanoma and cancer as a whole. After all, he notes, the immunotherapy revolution began with approvals in melanoma. More encouraging still, it points the way to a better way of preventing cancer's recurrence. Current treatments sometimes leave microscopic clusters of cells behind that later return as tumors. A vaccine-boosted immune system could hunt these down.
Vaccination may also reduce the need for harmful treatments like radiation and chemotherapy. Moderna and Merck, the firms behind this vaccine, are rushing through trials on other tumors, including lung, bladder, and kidney cancers. In coming years, the results of these and full results of the melanoma trial will allow assessment of the scale of the breakthrough, if breakthrough it indeed turns out to be. Section 10. Rock-solid evidence for the origins of birds. Stones in dinosaur stomachs may help understanding of avian evolution. How do you know what a dinosaur ate? Guts rot away after death, so the details of dinosaur digestion remain obscure. The best indicators are teeth. Sharp, pointed teeth probably ripped chunks of flesh off prey for swallowing whole. Robust grinding surfaces suggest lots of chewing was involved. Yet many dinosaurs belonging to a group called the theropods, which gave rise to birds, lost their teeth altogether, and evolved beaks. This has made it hard to work out what they ate and how they digested it. There is, however, a second clue. Lots of dinosaurs had stones, known as gastroliths, in their stomachs. These are assumed to have assisted with digestion, and thus have their own tales to tell. And modern birds and crocodilians, which are both, like dinosaurs, members of a larger evolutionary group called the archosaurs, also have gastroliths, too. Takasaki Ryuji at Okayama University of Science in Japan decided to investigate. In a study published in Paleobiology, he and his colleagues examined the gastroliths of 46 modern archosaur species, 42 birds and 4 crocodilians, and compared them with those from 16 species of dinosaur. The birds included herbivores, omnivores, and carnivores. The crocodilians were all carnivorous. The shapes of the stones varied. As might be expected, if an animal had a highly muscular stomach, ducks and geese, its gastroliths tended to have been worn into the sorts of rounded shapes displayed by beach pebbles. Weaker stomachs, seabirds and crocodiles, contained more angular stones. Looking at the dinosaurs, Dr. Takasaki and his colleagues found that ornithischians, think triceratops, a group which their teeth suggest were herbivores, retained angular gastroliths. These creatures, this implies, relied mostly on their jaws to grind up their food, leaving their stomachs to apply merely the finishing touches. Long-necked sauropods, think Diplodocus, also had angular gastroliths. That is more of a puzzle, for these animals had pencil-like teeth using which, it is assumed, they stripped the leaves off tree branches that less cervically elongated animals were unable to reach. The explanation, Dr. Takasaki suspects, is that, like those of modern ungulates, sauropod stomachs depended mainly on fermentation to break food down. Stones in the guts of theropods tell yet another story. Tarbosaurus, a hypercarnivore similar to Tyrannosaurus and similarly endowed with sharp pointed teeth, had angular gastroliths. However, theropods with beaks, of which science recognizes at least 4 groups, had rounded ones. Indeed, Dr. Takasaki saw a clear relation between tooth loss and stone roundness, as the work of grinding up food was transferred from jaws to stomach. That shift may have helped make possible the evolutionary success of birds. Teeth are heavy, as are the jaw muscles those teeth require to do their job. This puts a lot of weight near an animal's front. Shifting the job of grinding and the muscles and hard surfaces involved to the stomach centralizes an animal's center of gravity in a way that would make it easier for it to rise from the ground. Curiously, it is clear from the fossil record that the very earliest birds of all did not have beaks. But the fact that so many of their theropod relatives did, and that birds themselves evolved them at least twice, suggests the transition was easy. It may thus be that part of the secret to taking successfully to the skies was, quite literally, having the stomach for it. Section 11. Punctuation matters more than you think. A new book offers a dashing history of writer's marks. On the Mark, by Florence Hazrat. In the beginning was the Word, and the Word was with God, and the Word was God. Yet, in the beginning, there was no punctuation.
In early Latin manuscripts, the Bible was written in scriptura continua, without spaces or marks between words. This was a problem. Pause at the wrong point, and you could sever God from the Word, throwing Christ's divinity into doubt. So in the Middle Ages, Christian scholars set about punctuating the Holy Book, using symbols and subclauses as lanterns to words to guide preachers. The history of punctuation is the history of humanity, argues Florence Hazrat, a researcher, in a rollicking new book. Often dismissed as the invisible ushers of the sentence, dots and dashes have shaped religious texts, legal documents, and literature. On the mark, like punctuation itself, makes readers pause for thought, showing how full stops have displeased and commas caused controversy. This pointed history starts in the ancient world. Cicero, like other Roman scholars, thought punctuation was amateurish. For skilled orators, half the fun was in interpreting obscure writing. Miss Hazrat races across time, offering digressions about how, for instance, Irish monks in the 8th century first put spaces between words, before reaching the punctuation boom of the Renaissance. Scholars in Italy invented curved commas, semicolons, and, do not forget, parentheses. The printing press helped spread and standardize these signs, and by around 1600, all the major marks were in place. On the mark is crammed with fascinating facts. Take the exclamation mark, about which Miss Hazrat wrote a previous book. Invented by an Italian poet in the 1360s to signal admiration and wonder, by the 19th century it had become a sign of emotion and even hysteria. Editors added them to old texts, including Shakespeare's Antony and Cleopatra. In the first folio, the play had only 16 exclamation marks, but modern versions contain about 200, most of them clustered in Cleopatra's shouty-sounding speeches. In the 20th century, the exclamation mark fell into soundless symbol crashing, as Theodor Adorno, a German philosopher, put it, Nazi propagandists aggressively attach clusters of them to the end of assertions. Writers have long squabbled over scribbles. Emily Dickinson felt defeated when an editor cut a dash. Charles Baudelaire told his proofreader, I absolutely want to keep this comma. Mark Twain even threatened to have a proofreader shot who dared change his punctuation. This is a delightful tale of Mark's evolution, even if Miss Hazrat's own attempts to use them inventively fall a dash flat. Section 12. What the Dead Can Teach You About Life. Hurry up, both to make your mark and to cherish your loved ones. Alfred Nobel, the inventor of dynamite, did not die in 1888, but his brother Ludwig, an engineer, did. In a mix-up, a French newspaper published an obituary of the wrong Nobel, calling Alfred a merchant of death. Chastened and fearing for his reputation, he endowed the prizes awarded in his name. This is one of many droll anecdotes in Are They Dead Yet?, a memoir and meditation on obituaries by Sam Roberts, a veteran writer of them at the New York Times. Nobel's tale quirkily captures the deep purpose of reading about the deceased. At bottom, your obituaries are less records of the end of another person's life than lessons in how to live your own. The illustrious dead are intimidating. As Mr. Roberts says, it is dispiriting to compare their exploits to your own piffling achievements, especially if you are over 37. That is the average age at which, one analysis shows, people manage the feat that earns their obituary. Why them, you wonder, and not you? Then again, the dead might ask the same question of the living, if they could. Mr. Roberts quotes David Hershey, an American writer, "No matter how accomplished you were, if I'm reading your obit, I'm doing better than you are." Besides supplying a shiver of relief, the venerated dead teach you how to earn society's esteem. The entrance criteria for the obituarized elite vary over time. The deaths of athletes or entertainers, for instance, were more noteworthy in the late 20th century than at the start. In the past, women and minorities were unfairly overlooked, not only because they were unlikely to hold positions of power. To be valued, writes Mr. Roberts, one first has to be noticed.
If the dead reveal how posterity measures achievements, they also suggest how to balance personal merits against mistakes. It is a consolation to learn that many great careers included failings and lapses. When does an error define the arc of a life, Mr. Roberts inquires, and when does a person defy it? He cites Irving Kaufman, a judge who in 1951 sentenced the Rosenbergs to death for espionage, but was also a free speech champion. Sometimes it is hard to adjudicate between virtues and flaws. "Say what you like about Boris Yeltsin," began one obituary of the sozzled Russian leader, "and you're probably right. In general, death is the least interesting thing about the dead. Death is not an event of life," argued Ludwig Wittgenstein, "and, mournful as the form seems, it is scarcely a feature of obituaries either. Typically," writes Mr. Roberts, "they mention the word died only once. They are much less funereal than much of the news, which routinely focuses on murder, war, natural disasters, and other lethal woes." Obits are about lives, not deaths, Mr. Roberts summarizes, and lives are not like tight basketball games, the upshot determined at the finale. The ending does not outweigh what went before. Last words rarely express a person's essence. The author is skeptical of supposed deathbed aphorisms. Did Groucho Marx really quip, "Die, my dear? Why, that's the last thing I'd do"? A baffled plea ascribed to Pancho Villa, a Mexican revolutionary, is more plausible. "Don't let it end like this. Tell them I said something." The sense that a life's closing scenes are just one detail in a longer story, crystallized in obituaries, is sometimes felt keenly by the bereaved. Distant, half-forgotten memories of a loved one flood back, seeming as real as their recent illness and decrepitude. And they are as real. The elderly father who dribbled in a care home is no truer a version of him than the vigorous figure who carried you on his shoulders. Newspapers often run pictures of wizened octogenarians with their obituaries, but choosing earlier ones is fine. The dead are no more 80 than they are 18. A final lesson of obituaries concerns sequencing. Hardly any of their subjects get to read them, though Mr. Roberts recounts cases in which wise guys tried to vet tributes prepared in advance of their demise, or even to write them themselves. Approaching his last bow in 1891, P.T. Barnum, an American showman, yearned to see his obituary. The New York Evening Sun obliged. "Great and only Barnum, he wanted to read his obituary, here it is." This logical hitch is a disappointment of eulogies, too. The dead don't get to hear how adored and revered they were. It may be too late to emulate the glorious deeds immortalized in obituaries, but, happily, this is a problem you can help fix. Tally up the people you love and admire, and tell them so now. Well, that's all the time I have for today, but thank you again for tuning in. You've been listening to this week's edition of The Economist. This is Trevor, wishing you a good rest of your day.

0: Okay, I'll be right there, guys. Hey, oh, Deb, come on in. I thought you were the radon test guys.
1: The who test guys?
0: Didn't you see the paper Sunday? The Surgeon General issued another warning.
1: Oh, like the cigarette warning?
0: Exactly. Only now they're saying radon causes lung cancer. 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
1: You're kidding me, right? 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
0: Yep. 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
0: No, nobody can smell radon. 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
1: Oh, great.
0: No, hey, it's no big deal. 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Now that's the radon test, guys.
1: So how did you find them?
0: First, you go to the EPA website.
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8: 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Our first recipe is for Cuban style smash sandwiches. Cuban sandwiches are no stranger to a good press. Here, ground beef or pork patties are smashed, then topped with all the standard Cuban toppings along with pickled avocado, red onion, and mustard aioli. 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Working on parchment paper, flatten mixture into a 4x8-inch rectangle about a quarter inch thick. 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Meanwhile, generously spoon golden aioli on cut sides of bread. 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Cook, turning halfway through, until bread is toasted 3 to 4 minutes. Our next recipe is for smashed gyros. Smoky paprika and warming cumin amp up ground beef smashed over pita. 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Step 2. Heat a griddle or very large nonstick skillet over medium-high heat, working in batches if needed. Arrange pitas meat side down on griddle. Using a sturdy spatula, press to smash slightly. 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Turn pitas meat side up. Cook about 1 minute more or until pita is lightly

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Stir in 3 tablespoons of water, the tomato paste, garam masala, salt, and cayenne. Add cooked cauliflower to skillet. Cook and stir until cauliflower is well coated, adding additional water as needed, 2 minutes. Use a fork to smash cauliflower into smaller pieces. Step 3. Spoon mashed potatoes onto naan, spreading to naan edges in an even layer. Evenly top with cauliflower mixture. Fold in half from a short end. Step 4. Heat remaining 1 tablespoon oil on a griddle or in a very large skillet over medium heat. Working in batches and adding more oil if needed, arrange filled naan on griddle. Weight down sandwiches with a large skillet. Cook, turning halfway through, until golden brown on both sides, 4 to 6 minutes. Stir together yogurt and chutney in a small bowl. 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If you like, drizzle with warm chutney and garnish with cilantro. Our next recipe is for chicken Caesar smash tacos. 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

0: 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Step 4. 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Serve immediately. Our next recipe is for smash burger tacos. Special sauce cheeseburgers take on the form of fold and eat tacos in this big flavor, low effort recipe. 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Our next article is entitled Speedy Seafood. Reach the weekly fish and seafood recommendation, 8 to 12 ounces, in no time with these quick-to-prepare recipes. 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Seal bag, turning to coat. 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Step 2. Meanwhile, set oven rack about 6 inches from heat source and preheat broiler. Line a rimmed baking sheet with foil. Step 3. Remove salmon from marinade, allowing excess to drip off. Reserve 1/4 cup marinade. Discard remaining marinade. Arrange salmon on prepared baking sheet. Season with garlic salt. Step 4. Boil salmon, turning halfway through and brushing occasionally with preserved marinade, 4 to 6 minutes per 1/2-inch thickness of fish, or until fish flakes easily, and an instant read thermometer inserted into the thickest part registers 145 degrees Fahrenheit. Garnish with oregano. Well, that's all the time we have for today. This has been Marcy with Cook's Corner. I hope you've enjoyed today's reading from the audio reading service at the Allen County Public Library.
1: Hello, everyone. My name is Glenn King from the Talking Information Center. Today is Wednesday, the 2nd of September, and I will be presenting The Food Show. Our first article today is from Southern Living, and the title is The Unofficial Dip of Texas. No one put queso on the culinary map quite like Lady Bird Johnson, by Alana Al-Hatlani. Like cowboy boots and blue bonnets, queso is a symbol of the Lone Star State, thanks in part to Lady Bird Johnson. A 1965 article in the Fort Worth Star-Telegram describes how the First Lady took a taste of home to Washington, D.C. via a cheesy dip. Quote, "The Texas flavor permeates the White House from sun deck to kitchen, and no Johnson reception is considered complete without a massive steamship round of beef on the groaning buffet table alongside buttered bread slices a bowl of corn chips, and a chafing dish of the inevitable chili con queso dip. The article included her recipe, which called for a number two can of tomatoes, about 20 ounces, comino seeds, cumin, 4 tablespoons of chili powder, yes, that number is correct, and perhaps most interesting of all, 1 pound of aged cheddar, which won't yield the gooey, silky consistency of a proper queso like a processed or American-style cheese does. In the book, Queso, Regional Recipes for the World's Favorite Chili Cheese Dip, author Lisa Fain speculates that cheddar was included to make the dish seem a bit more elegant, especially as later versions attributed to the First Lady called for processed cheese. Inspired by Johnson's recipe and the official state chili, the jalapeno, which, though available year-round, is especially bountiful in home gardens during late summer and early fall, we offer our delicious take on this distinctive Texas dip. Okay, this recipe for chili con queso serves about 6 to 8. Arrange 4 fresh jalapenos on a large rimmed baking sheet lined with aluminum foil. Toss with 1 teaspoon of canola oil. Broil about 5 inches from the heat source until jalapenos are charred on all sides. 12 to 14 minutes, turning occasionally. Transfer hot jalapenos to a small heat-proof bowl and cover with plastic wrap. Let steam 10 minutes. Peel, stem, and seed jalapenos, and finally chop them. Bring 1 14.5-ounce can undrained petite diced tomatoes to a simmer on a medium saucepan over medium-high. Reduce heat to medium. Add 1 pound processed cheese, such as Velveeta, cut into 1-inch cubes. Cook, stirring constantly, until melted and smooth. Stir in chopped jalapenos and 1/2 teaspoon each garlic powder and onion powder. 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Serve hot with tortilla chips. Our next article from Southern Living again is From the Grumpy Gardener by Steve Bender. Dear Grumpy, every time I ask my husband George to cut the lawn, he mows it down to the dirt so he won't have to do it as often. Then it turns brown and looks awful. How low should he go to keep the grass pretty and green? I don't want to nag him, but dang. Claire. Tell George that cutting the lawn is not the same as playing limbo. No matter what type of grass you have, it has a minimum mowing height to keep it healthy and vigorous. It's especially important to observe this in hot, dry weather when the grass is stressed. Trim Bermuda no lower than 1 inch. Centipede to 1 to 2 inches. Kentucky bluegrass, 2 inches. Tall fescue, 2 inches. St. Augustine, 2 inches. And zoysia, 1.5 inches. Cutting turf to the dirt, also known as scalping, favors weeds like spurge, dandelion, crabgrass, buttonweed, and knotweed. But don't mind getting a close shave. Scalp lawns also require more water. Our next article is, our next letter is, Don't Buy and Fly. I live in Kentucky and bought a small lime tree in Florida airport 20 years ago. I grow it in a pot on the deck in the summer and move it indoors in the winter. It's healthy and blooms, but every spring, but never bears fruit. Why? Purchasing plants at the airport is a bad idea. It's loud and crowded, and you have to arrive 2 hours before buying your tree and may need a separate boarding pass. And if your flight is delayed, good luck getting a voucher. I would do 3 things. First, feed it with a special citrus fertilizer, such as Espoma Citrus Tone, according to the label directions. Second, make sure it gets at least 6 hours of sun a day while indoors. Finally, check to see if its roots are growing out of the pot's drainage hole. If they are, move your tree up 1 container size early next spring before it blooms. Voracious violets. Wild violets are taking over my flower beds. I pull out 10 every day and more return. I can't spray them because of all the good plants around them. I am losing the battle. Help, Sharla. I'm glad you didn't ask what to spray to kill them, because if I told you that, violet lovers would have my head. Those flowers are native and attract butterflies. But it is discouraging to see one plant, native or not, crowding out others that you like. Control of violets is difficult because they spread by rhizomes as well as seeds. Both the pretty purple blooms on top and the beige ones hidden by foliage drop seeds. Persistent pulling and digging get all the roots are essential. To keep the seeds from sprouting next year, apply a weed preventer called Preen to the beds in spring according to the label directions. Rot and drop. I have two mature pecan trees in my yard in the middle of South Carolina. I've never gotten a healthy nut from them. The ones the squirrels don't get just rot and drop. Cindy. Don't you wish the squirrels would rot and drop instead? You don't have to answer. I know you agree. My guess is that your trees are infected with a very common fungus called pecan scab, Venturia effusa. It usually shows up as blackened spots on nuts, leaves, and twigs in mid to late summer following a stretch of wet weather. Applying a fungicide isn't practical for most people as the trees are too big to spray. What you can do to reduce scab is pick up all spotted pecan leaves and twigs that fall and throw them out with the trash. If any low branches sweep the ground, remove them to improve the circulation and help the leaves above dry faster. Rooting Dracaena. Have you ever cut off a Dracaena branch and then tried to root it in water? I can't find any research on this question. Thanks. Who needs research when you have me? Dracaenas are a group of popular, easy-to-grow houseplants. The best known of these are tricolor dragon tree, Dracaena marginata, tricolor, and corn plant, fragrance. Rooting them in water is a snap. Take a 6-inch cutting and trim to just below a node, a point on the stem where leaves are attached. Strip off all but the top few sets of leaves so that no foliage touches the water. Place the cutting in a vase that has clean water in the bottom. Roots should appear in a couple of weeks. You can then transplant it into a container filled with soil. Grumpy's Gripe of the Month. If you grow summer phlox, bee balm, lilacs, crepe myrtles, cucumbers, zinnias, roses, flowering dogwoods, dahlias, peas, and lots of other stuff, you may notice a milky layer covering the foliage now. This is the fungus called powdery mildew that grows from spores that are splashed or blown through the air. It shrivels flower buds, crisps leaves, and causes both to drop. Why does it appear now? I have a theory. Plants naturally produce compounds to fend off pests. But near the end of the growing season, they say, "Who cares, bro? The blooms and foliage will be gone soon anyway." So they just let it happen. Once this fungus covers the plant, there's nothing you can do to take it off. Next spring, choose mildew-resistant selections like Jenna Phlox, if they're available, and periodically apply a fungicide such as neem oil or draconil as needed following the label directions. Now from Food & Wine magazine, we have an article titled Merwan's Mumbai. From storied restaurants to beloved street stalls, award-winning chef Merwan Irani offers an insider guide to India's most delicious city by Matt Robard. Merwan Irani sings while walking through the doors of Mumbai's Britannia & Company and pointing us toward a favorite table which sits just below a portrait of Queen Elizabeth II, keeping tabs on a dining room that has served customers for over 100 years. We're on our first stop of a many with a chef of Chai Pani and Botawala by Chai Pani, part of a growing empire of sophisticated yet casual and unabashedly fun Indian street food restaurants with locations in Atlanta, Asheville, North Carolina, and Charlotte, North Carolina. The chef, my guide for this mad dash tour of Mumbai, is at work in his debut cookbook. It's set to be published in September by 10 Speed Press. He invited me along to jump into his research process, one characterized by a constant stream of food, very funny inside jokes, and still more eating. Chai Pani was the 2022 winner of one of James Beard's award's highest honors, Outstanding Restaurant, with Irani himself serves as an official ambassador for Indian cooking in America. That made that mode of diplomacy brought him straight to the White House in 2023 when he cooked for a state luncheon in honor of Indian Prime Minister Narendra Modi. Kamala had notes, he says, with a laugh, remembering the vice president's comments on the menu. Irani grew up mostly in India, moving to South Carolina, and started cooking after a successful corporate career. The foundation of his culinary background is the Parsi tradition, which he describes as almost universally devoted to home cooking. Parsis descend from Persian Zoroastrians, who fled religious persecution after the 7th century, from which is now Iran. They are an extreme minority among India's 1.5 billion residents, according to the last census. Indian Parsis number only around 55,000, but the culture's impact on the country's culinary landscape has been profound. Today, Mumbai is the heart of Parsi heritage in India and a crucial touchstone for Irani, who visited often as a child growing up in Ahmednagar, 5 hours away. Mumbai attracts more than 1 million foreign tourists annually. The city is a great initiation for Western travelers visiting India for the first time. It's a bursting at the seams center of commerce with both traditional and modern restaurants in a culinary scene that draws from all of India's expansive religious communities. This city can be challenging to negotiate for even the most seasoned world traveler, but Irani is an expert guide. Irani orders up some of the Britannia and Company hits, including chicken dansk, slow-cooked with three types of lentils, and sweetened with jaggery and tangy chicken sali, a curry topped with freshly fried shoestring potatoes, which Irani describes as particularly dope on this rainy afternoon. Sali is like matzah ball soup, he says with a smile. You can be forgiven for messing up the fish or the biryani, but this one has to be right. A few hours later, we arrive at the Ripon Club, which has served Mumbai's Parsi community as members-only social club and restaurant since 1884. Today, the dining room, with its proximity to the local courts, is most frequently patronized by the Parsi barrister community. Irani has been invited in by a Mumbai litigator named Jamshed Mistry for a feast. Mutton pulao, quote, wedding achar, a sweet pickle made with carrots, raisins, and dates, and Parsi keema, a sweet and sour minced lamb made with sugarcane vinegar, the inspiration for Chai Pani's now legendary sloppy jai, which F&W has called perhaps the tastiest version of a sloppy joe you may ever eat. Irani's respect for the Parsi tradition is immediately apparent. A chef in street clothes appears and sits with our group for some Irani chai, a unique style made with thicker, sweeter milk. The chefs talk about chef's things, and pistachio ice cream sandwiches appear from a local dairy, K. Rustam and Company. The Ripon Club's chef slides Irani the producer's contact information. Practically all cookbooks have a dessert section. It's kind of the law, and with that in mind, we pay a visit to the legendary Parsi Dairy Farm for some sugar-buzzed research the next morning. Sweets in Indian culture in general are primarily made with dairy and are always special occasion treats, says Arani of the morsels, that are typically presented with festive packaging as gifts to celebrate prosperity, fertility, and many events that accompany the rhythm of life. Parsi Dairy Farm is India's longest-running continuous dairy, and today it has three locations in the Mumbai metro area that offer exquisite buffalo and cow ghee, freshly pressed paneer, and frozen kulfi, a close cousin to ice cream, that comes in popular flavors like caramelized milk, chocolate, and strawberry. Ghee is the most pure and sacred food in Hindu, and it's the ultimate expression of purity and goodness, says Arani. At an Indian wedding during the ceremony of fire, ghee is poured on the flames as an offering to the gods, and here the shop's many styles of the precious clarified butter are presented front and center. And Arani heads straight to the counter and orders us a collection of favorites. Bundai Pan is a sticky fried snack made with chickpea flour, while Gulab Jamun is made from milk solids and rolled in flour, fried, and then dunked in a light sugar syrup flavored with rose water. But it's the buffalo milk lassi that thrills Arani the most. This is the tartness that you just don't find in America, he said with a wide smile. We had to try the jalebi, which you can't let fresh jalebi pass you by, Arani explains. The thin bands of fried flour slicked with sugar. For Arani, the apex of Indian street food is anything in the Puri family. At odds with its humble eating style, Pani Puri is a highly technical dish in which thin orbs of fried bread are hollowed out, stuffed with savory filling, then dipped into sweet and spicy liquids. For a bite of the best, Arani takes us to his favorite chaat spot in all of India, the Elko Pani Puri Center, in the Bandra West neighborhood. The stall has been in operation since 1968, and it's famous for its ultra-crispy puris. The puris are stuffed with long stewed potato, mung beans, and pigeon peas, and dipped in a duo of ice-cold liquids. The first is a spicy green mint water, tikka pani. The second dunk, mitha pani, is a complex mixture of tamarind, date, and jaggery. Both crispy and wet, the orbs explode deliciously in our mouths. Our final stop takes us to the alleys of Kalbadevi neighborhood and into the city's most famous Gujarati restaurant for an epic vegetarian thali meal. It's a tasting menu of 30-plus vegetarian dishes. Sri Thakur Bhojanalay was opened in 1945 by Maganbhai Purohit, and is currently owned and operated by the chef's son, Gautam. It's a famous place. Anybody who describes this as a hidden gem hasn't been David Chang, Alice Waters, and various members of the international media praise its cooking. It's also a link to Parsi's original ancestral home. Following their persecution in Persia, the Parsis landed in Gujarat around the 8th century and began to assimilate into Indian culture. Over generations, they moved hundreds of miles south to Mumbai, establishing the community that remains there today. Our 90-minute meal was a constant flow of small plates filling with the larger thals and that had been placed in front of us. Salty farsan and multicolored bhajis, fritters, were followed by spongy duklas and rotis, pulao, yogurt kadi, and a lineup of exquisite sweets that were all centered around mango, which was in season. A glass of buttermilk is always available, and servers will refill anything upon request. It all costs well under $25 per person, and we found ourselves happily stuffed and collectively stunned when the barrage ended. Gujaratis take food seriously, It's probably one of the most sophisticated food cultures in India, Arani says. He compares the Gujaratis to the French and equates our meal at Sri Thakur to making a pilgrimage to Lyon. Gautam sits with us at the end of the meal and takes our collective glow as the highest compliment. The traders came to Mumbai from Gujarat and wanted hometown food, and we've been doing it ever since, he says. On the ride home, Irani recaps the meal excitedly. Like many Thali meals, this could have been monochromatic, but it was anything that but. The rounds of dals were the real highlight. You just can't find that many dals in a single place. This is the essence of eating and drinking around Mumbai, and Irani sits back, satisfied that our excellent introduction to the city's food culture. This was unexpected, he says. Even for those who know it best, Mumbai remains a city with surprises around every corner. Here we have a recipe for apple honey challah by Carolyn Schiff. Challah was the first bread I ever baked. I was in middle school and found a recipe for it in a well-worn Jewish cookbook. My first loaf was rich and sweet, albeit a bit dense, with a glossy egg-washed exterior. Decades later, it is as fragrant and as fresh in my memory as ever. It was Yom Kippur, the Jewish Day of Atonement, that closes out the high holidays marking the new year. I wanted to bake something to break the 25-hour fast, that long-awaited moment when the sun went down after the last synagogue service. I mixed and kneaded the slightly sweet egg and oil-rich dough before the morning services. Then, during the break in worship, before heading to the synagogue to close out the day, I shaped and baked the loaf. The break between services is traditionally a time for reflection, rest, and contemplation, not baking, but the soothing nature of baking bread was, for me, a perfect moment of calm introspection, and it remains so to this day. I coiled the dough around itself in the simplest way possible, like a giant cinnamon bun, and watched it proof. I painted it with egg and watched it bake. From the oven, it emerged deep golden brown with a delicate, toasty sweetness. Weekly Shabbat challahs are often braided into straight oblong loaves with varying numbers of strands. However, for the high holidays, the traditional woven bread is shaped into round loaves that symbolize the full cycle of the seasons. It is a complete yet simultaneously endless revolution of life. In Ashkenazi tradition, we devour it with apples and honey in hope of a sweet new year. Today I make challah with the same joy and reflection as I did decades ago. Apple honey challah brings together my favorite symbolic ingredients of the season. It is one glorious bite and needs nothing else. Delicately studded with finely chopped apples and laced with honey and olive oil, it roots me in time and place when shared with those I love, lends us all some sweet levity. Apple honey challah. The ingredients are 3/4 cup water, 5 tablespoon apple cider divided, 2 quarter-ounce envelopes of instant yeast, 5 cups all-purpose flour, 1/4 cup plus 2-3 tablespoons of olive oil plus more for greasing, 2 teaspoons of kosher salt, 3 large eggs, 1/4 cup honey divided, 2 cups finely chopped peeled Granny Smith apples, and 1 teaspoon of ground cinnamon, flaky sea salt for sprinkling. Microwave the water and 1/4 cups apple cider vinegar in apple cider in a small microwavable bowl until warmed, 100 degrees or to 110. Add to a bowl of a stand mixer fitted with a dough hook attachment and sprinkle the yeast. Whisk until combined and let stand until foamy about 3 minutes. Add flour, oil, salt, 2 eggs, and 3 tablespoons of honey. Separate remaining egg. Add egg yolk to the yeast mixture and reserve egg white. Beat on low speed until dough begins to pull away from the sides of the bowl, 6 to 8 minutes. Toss together with apples and cinnamon in a small bowl. Add apples to dough and mix on low until mostly incorporated, 1 to 2 minutes. Turn dough out onto a floured work surface and knead until a smooth ball forms with a few bits of apple poking out. 3 to 5 minutes, adding additional flour if dough is very sticky. Turn dough out onto a floured work surface and knead until a smooth ball forms with a few bits of apple poking out. 3 to 5 minutes, adding additional flour if dough is very sticky. Transfer dough to a lightly greased large bowl and cover tightly with plastic wrap. Let stand at warm room temperature, about 75 degrees, until doubled in volume, 45 minutes to an hour. Punch down the dough, turn out onto a clean work surface, cut dough into 4 even pieces, about 11.5 ounces each. Roll each piece into a 24-inch long strand, lightly flouring if needed. Place 2 strands of dough vertically in front of you, spaced 2 inches apart. Let's call that left strand A and the right strand B. Arrange remaining 2 strands of dough horizontally on top of the vertical strands, spacing 2 inches apart, forming a large crisscross shape. We'll call it the top strand C, the bottom strand D. Weave right strand of strand C under strand B, weave left side of strand D under strand A, and you should now have the 2 strand halves on each of the 4 sides. Twist together each of those 2 strand halves, pinching the ends gently to secure. Pull twisted strands clockwise around the dough's center, creating a round loaf. Tuck ends underneath. Line a 9-inch round cake pan with parchment paper, leaving at least a 2-inch overhang all around. Transfer shaped dough into the pan, loosely cover with plastic wrap, and let rise at warm room temperature until doubled in volume, 30 to 45 minutes. Preheat the oven to 375 degrees during final 20 minutes of proofing. Beat reserved egg white in a small bowl using a fork until smooth. Brush dough lightly with the egg white. Bake loaf until golden brown and crisp on top when internal temperature registers at least 195 degrees, 45 to 55 minutes, tenting with aluminum foil during the final 15 minutes to prevent excess browning if needed. Meanwhile, whisk together the remaining 1 tablespoon apple cider and remaining 1 tablespoon of honey in a small bowl set aside. Remove collar from oven using parchment paper overhang as handles. Lift and remove loaf from cake pan and transfer to a wire rack. Immediately brush collar with apple cider mixture and sprinkle with flaky sea salt. Let cool completely before slicing. That's all we have time for today. I'm Glenn King, and I'm thanking you for listening to The Food Show at the Talking Information Center.

0: in the People's Pharmacy Health Headlines. At high doses, non-steroidal anti-inflammatory drugs like diclofenac, ibuprofen, or naproxen may increase the risk of kidney problems. The study that revealed this used de-identified medical records of more than 750,000 active duty U.S. Army soldiers. Consequently, these were active young and middle-aged adults. During the time of the study, from 2011 through 2014, nearly 18% of these soldiers got a prescription for 1 to 7 doses of an NSAID pain reliever in a month. Another 16% were prescribed more than 7 doses in a month. Fewer than 1% of these people were subsequently diagnosed with acute or chronic kidney disease. Nevertheless, the rate of kidney trouble was about 20% higher among people who had received high-dose NSAIDs than among those who had taken none. The authors described the increased risk as modest but statistically significant.
1: Another class of drugs that can lead to kidney injury is proton pump inhibitors. A data mining initiative of the FDA's Adverse Event Reporting System analyzed kidney-related side effects among 43,000 people who took a drug such as esomeprazole, lansoprazole, or omeprazole. Approximately 8,000 people taking a histamine 2 blocker such as ranitidine or famotidine served as controls, since they take these drugs for similar symptoms. The researchers found that 5.6% of people on PPIs alone had a kidney-related side effect, while only 0.7% of those on H2 blockers did. Chronic kidney disease was 28 times more likely, and acute kidney injury was 4 times more likely among people taking PPIs. While this analysis shows association, not causation, there are previous studies linking PPIs and kidney damage.
0: There's growing concern about a mysterious infectious disease that has been spreading among the wild deer population for decades. Scientists call it CWD, or chronic wasting disease. Hunters refer to this condition as zombie deer disease. It can also affect elk and moose. The CDC reports that this infectious disease has spread to wildlife in 24 states and 2 Canadian provinces. CWD was first detected in Colorado among captive deer in the 1960s and in the wild deer population in the 1980s. It's now affecting deer in the Midwest, Southwest, and some parts of the East Coast. The disease appears to be caused by a prion infection reminiscent of mad cow disease. An infectious disease expert at the University of Minnesota has warned that hunters who eat contaminated deer meat may eventually develop the human equivalent of chronic wasting disease.
1: Shoulder replacement surgery is becoming increasingly common. Now researchers writing in the BMJ say that patients should be warned that the risks are higher than originally thought. The investigators reviewed hospital and mortality records in the UK. When men between 50 and 59 have this type of shoulder surgery, 1 in 4 will need further surgery on that shoulder within 5 years. In addition, older people who underwent this kind of surgical procedure experienced high rates of serious adverse events. 1 in 9 older women and 1 in 5 older men had an infection, major blood clot, heart attack or stroke, or died within 3 months. The authors of the study encouraged their colleagues to counsel patients about the risks as well as the benefits of this kind of surgery.
0: Drug interactions are a serious hazard in hospitals and the community. If patients receive prescriptions for incompatible medications, they can experience severe side effects that may even be life-threatening. Electronic medical records are intended to warn prescribers and pharmacists about potentially dangerous interactions, but many do so indiscriminately. The result is something called alert fatigue. If clinicians receive too many warnings, they may not pay attention to the really important ones. A team at St. Jude Children's Research Hospital reviewed their alert system. They removed unnecessary alerts and provided additional information to the most important ones. After they finished, they tracked clinicians' reactions. Alert overrides dropped by 40%. One important change linked alerts to the patient's laboratory data, making them much more targeted. And that's the health news from the People's Pharmacy this week.
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Hello, this is Ed Reedy from the Talking Information Center with the Wednesday, September 2nd reading of Newsweek magazine. U.S. forces strike Iranian military as sea mines headed for Strait of Hormuz. Two Iranian launchers were struck by U.S. military forces Sunday after they were observed preparing to launch rockets with sea mines into the Strait of Hormuz. U.S. Navy Captain Tim Hawkins, U.S. Central Command spokesperson, told Newsweek in an email, the launchers on Larak Island were part of the Islamic Revolutionary Guard Corps, according to Hawkins. Last week, CENTCOM completed clearing sea mines from the Strait's international shipping routes. U.S. forces are monitoring the area closely and remain prepared to protect the free flow of commerce through this essential waterway. The strike comes after weeks of ceasefire between the countries, sparking a new vow of retaliation from Tehran. Iran state media, as cited by Reuters, said that the attack wounded and killed multiple soldiers and citizens, although an exact number was not immediately provided. There will be a response and punishment from Tehran, Reuters reported, citing state media. The Strait of Hormuz has been the central focus of the ongoing conflict, as it remains a key waterway for all transport of oil and goods. FBI headquarters dumbed down report from Minneapolis agents who foresaw terror attack by William M. Arkin. Yesterday, for the 25th anniversary of the September 11th attack, Newsweek is republishing a day-by-day reconstruction of the events that led to the worst terrorist attack on American soil. Even Al-Qaeda leaders didn't know the date of the planned attack when told they had objections, but bin Laden overruled them. August 30, 2001, CIA Director George Tenet received on August 30th his second briefing about now-defunct Zacharias Moussaoua, who refused to have his belongings searched and was no longer speaking with the FBI. Tenet was told that French intelligence has connected Moussaoua to extremist behavior in that he has tried to recruit operatives for Chechnya. In a 26-page report issued earlier from the Minneapolis FBI special agent working the Moussaoua case, the conclusion stated that there were numerous inconsistencies in his story, that he had taken a two-month-long trip to Pakistan, which ended less than 3 weeks before he came to the U.S., and that he could not explain the source of $32,000 in his checking account. All of this, the agent wrote in the report, gave cause to believe he is conspiring to commit a terrorist act, especially when this information is combined with his extremist views in his sworn statement. But after much revision inside the FBI as to whether to pursue a FISA warrant, many of the Minneapolis conclusions were changed or softened at headquarters. An earlier statement that Moussaoua was preparing himself to fight was changed to the fact that Moussaoua and his roommate had trained together in defensive tactics. Earlier, that the roommate was also asked if he had ever heard Moussaoua make a plan to kill those who harm Muslims, and in so doing become a martyr himself. Where the roommate answered that he may have heard him do so was changed to roommate indicated that Moussaoua may have a plan, but he does not know for certain if this is the case. An earlier statement that Moussaoua could give a convincing explanation for his paying $8,300 for 747-400 training was changed to that Moussaoua could not give a convincing explanation. Similarly, an earlier statement by the Minneapolis field office that Moussaoua had no convincing explanation for the large sums of money known to have been in his possession during his time in the United States was changed to his fell short. The Minneapolis agents later told the Department of Justice Inspector General that headquarters changes appeared to be dumbing their report down and that the edits would definitely cause the FISA request to fail. Marion Spike Bowman, the head of the FBI National Security Law Unit, later told the IG that he did not believe, based upon the facts, that there was sufficient evidence of a link to a foreign power. FBI headquarters began taking steps to finalize Moussaoua's deportation.
That day, in addition, more information came in from Paris, confirming Misawa's identity as the same as the man with connections to Chechen extremists. This was necessary as FBI headquarters was questioning whether the Misawa in custody was the same person. The Minneapolis field office later told the Department of Justice Inspector General that this request was another arbitrary roadblock being erected to bolster the denial of seeking a FISA warrant. The French source additionally stated that Misawa was a radical fundamentalist who was very dangerous, and that he was extremely cynical and a cold, stubborn man, capable of nurturing a plan over several months or even years, and of committing himself to this task in all elements of his life. He had traveled to Kuwait, Turkey, and Afghanistan. Also on August 30th, according to Tenet, a CIA liaison officer at the FBI contacted a fellow CIA officer on assignment and wrote, "Please excuse my obvious frustration in this case. I am highly concerned that this has not paid the amount of attention it deserves. I do not want to be responsible when they surface again as members of a suicide terrorist op. I want an answer from a named FBI group chief for the record on these questions, several of which I have been asking since a week and a half ago. It is critical that a paper trail be established and clear. If this guy is let go, 2 years from now, he will be talking to a control tower while aiming a 747 at the White House." Tomorrow, Saudi Prince Turk's resignation surprised the CIA. He was close to them and to Osama bin Laden, but the U.S. focused its wrath on Pakistan, not Saudi Arabia. Nepal issues new flood warnings as dozens of U.S. citizens remain unaccounted, by Marnie Rose McFall and Holly Silverman. State Department spokesperson Tommy Pigott said Sunday that 85 Americans remain unaccounted for in the wake of last week's catastrophic flash floods across Nepal and Tibet, as Nepali authorities warn of continued flooding threats as the death toll surpasses 800. Pigott said the number of missing Americans is roughly 20 higher than a preliminary list released earlier by the Nepal Tourist Department, the NTD. Speaking Sunday on ABC News this week, he noted that U.S. officials are currently unaware of any U.S. citizen deaths at this time, adding that 9 Americans have been safely evacuated. That a disaster triggered Wednesday by a glacial collapse in the Himalayan region unleashed an avalanche of ice and rock that blocked a river and sent a sudden surge downstream. The wall of water tore through villages, roads, and hydropower projects in Nepal's Rasuwa district before crossing into Tibet, where Chinese state media reported 261 foreigners are also missing. Authorities issued flood warnings. Nepal authorities have warned of possible flood

Then a glacial lake in Tibet, the neighboring area, overflowed amid high temperatures in the mountain region. 9 people were killed and critical infrastructure was damaged, including a bridge connecting Nepal and China. The Himalayan region is especially vulnerable to floods, heavy rainfall, and landslides as it is warming faster than the rest of the world as a result of human-caused climate change. Research by the Kathmandu-based organization International Center for Integrated Mountain Development found that glacier ice loss across the vast mountainous Hindu Kush Himalaya region has doubled since 2000, mainly because of rising global temperatures. The HKH includes the 500-mile Hindu Kush system in Afghanistan, and its range stretches approximately 2,175 miles across 8 countries in Central and South Asia, including Pakistan, India, Nepal, Bhutan, China, Bangladesh, and Myanmar, making it one of the most extensive and significant mountain systems in the world. American families speak out about missing loved ones. The aftermath of the flooding has been devastating and the uncertainty has been agonizing for families. Chigisha Motwani, a Long Island, New York resident whose family has known missing travelers Jitendra Patel and Amita Amin for decades, previously told Newsweek she was gutted when she learned they were among those unaccounted for. Motwani said they are like an extended family. I hope we can find a way to get in touch with them and bring them back, she said. Manmeet Singh Meet, a close friend of Jiwan Jyoti, a Lexington, Massachusetts resident listed as out of contact, told Newsweek he has known her for more than 15 years and is helping support her family as loved ones search for answers. It's very heartbreaking, he said. We're trying to get closure, to be very honest with you. Authorities have yet to confirm whether those listed by the NTD as out of contact are confirmed missing, injured, stranded, or otherwise unable to communicate because of the disaster. Nepal begins mass burials. Nepal's Chitwan district has become the site for mass burials. Hundreds of unidentified victims whose bodies were swept away are being buried as authorities have dug hundreds of graves in the Devghat forest. The area will serve as a temporary burial ground for bodies that are too badly decomposed to be identified. Meanwhile, 96 bodies were buried in the area on Saturday, and authorities plan to bury more than 100 others. Recovery teams are continuing to retrieve victims from piles of debris and rivers. We were left with no other option and had to take this step. Our concern was the risk to public health posed by the rapid decomposition of the bodies, Ganesh Era, the chief district officer of Bharatpur Chitwan, said as per Reuters. DNA samples have been collected from the unidentified dead by the Nepalese authorities. This will allow them to locate and exhume remains if victims are later identified through family claims, genetic testing, or official records. President Trump and the State Department addressed the flooding. Pigott said Sunday that while 85 Americans are believed to be missing, the number could change as authorities continue contacting travelers and gathering information from affected areas. Pigott cautioned that the region was difficult to access even before the disaster struck, saying the devastation has further complicated search and communication efforts. The highest priority is getting accurate information from the region, he said, a hard region to reach at the best of times, made even more so by the devastation and the remoteness that we see. The United States has already deployed personnel and humanitarian aid as it works with local authorities to assess needs on the ground. Pigott said a disaster response advisor is in the affected area, coordinating with government officials and determining what additional assistance may be required. According to Pigott, the State Department has activated $3.6 million in emergency humanitarian assistance, including enough emergency food supplies to support up to 10,000 flood-affected households for 3 months. Funding will also help restore damaged roads and improve access to ice.

isolated communities. We actually have the first U.S. assistance on the ground already to address this humanitarian disaster, Pigott said, adding that aid efforts include providing food, sanitation supplies, shelter, and clean water, while also supporting transportation options needed to reach communities cut off by flood damage and mudslides. The State Department has also increased consular resources in the region, with U.S. embassies working around the clock to contact Americans and coordinate with local officials. Pigott urged Americans in the area to enroll in the Smart Traveler Enrollment Program, STEP, saying it helps officials track and communicate with U.S. citizens during emergencies. Our highest priority is helping the American people, Pigott said. Our dedication remains, our commitment remains. In a press release on Wednesday, the State Department said, the U.S. extends its deepest condolences to the families and loved ones of those who lost their lives in the devastating flash floods in the Rasuwa district of Nepal. While speaking to reporters on Thursday in the Oval Office, President Donald Trump said, we've offered any help that they need. That was brutal. Nobody's ever seen anything quite like that, he said. Strong, well-built buildings were wiped out like they were toothpicks. It's a terrible thing. We're sending aid, and we've spoken to leadership, and we let them know anything they want will happen. The president added that he didn't have a full list of the Americans who were in Nepal at the time when speaking Thursday. Hopefully they're okay, but that looked like something where somebody will be lost, unfortunately, he said. Donald Trump's hardcore support is shrinking, by Sam Stevenson. President Donald Trump's hardcore support is shrinking, with the share of Republicans who strongly approve of his job performance falling 14 percentage points since January, a Newsweek analysis of Reuters Ipsos polling found. The shift occurred without a comparable collapse in his broader Republican coalition, with 82% of GOP respondents still approving of his performance in the latest survey. Instead, the polling suggests that less than 10 weeks before the November midterm elections, some of Trump's support has softened, leaving fewer Republicans firmly enthusiastic, even as most continue to back him. It's significant because Trump's political strength has long depended not only on Republican support, but also on the depth of enthusiasm behind it. Strong approval among Republicans fell from 49% in January to 35% in August, according to Reuters Ipsos polling. Republicans somewhat approve rose from 37% to 47% over the same period. Overall, Republican approval remained high, moving from 85% to 82%. Among all adults, strong approval declined from 19% to 13%, while Trump's overall net approval, those who approve minus those who disapprove, moved from minus 21 points to minus 32 points. Why it matters. Trump's influence over the Republican Party has often been associated with an intensely committed base capable of shaping primary elections and pressuring elected officials. Reuters Ipsos polling suggests that broad GOP loyalty remains intact, but the intensity underpinning it has weakened. Donald Trump's approval rating among Republicans shift. In January, Republicans who strongly approved of Trump's comfortable outnumbered those who approved only somewhat. By August, that relationship had reversed. The January 23rd to the 25th Reuters Ipsos Core Political Survey found that 49% of Republicans strongly approved of Trump's job performance, compared with 37% who somewhat approved. Overall, Republican approval was 85%, with disapproval at 15%, producing a net approval rating of plus 70 points. The poll surveyed 1,139 adults, including 340 Republicans, and had margins of error of plus or minus 3 percentage points overall and 5.4 points for Republicans. From February 18th to the 23rd, strong approval among Republicans slipped to 46%. While somewhat approval rose to 39%. Total GOP approval remained at 85% and disapproval at 15%, giving the same plus 70 net approval rating figure.
The large sample survey interviewed 4,638 adults, including 1,469 Republicans, with margins of error of 1.5 points for all respondents and 2.6 points for the Republican subgroup. April produced a more pronounced change. Strong Republican approval fell to 39%, while 38% approved somewhat. Overall approval stood at 78%, with 22% disapproving, yielding a plus 56 net approval rating. Conducted from April 24th to the 27th, the survey included 1,269 adults and 435 Republicans, with margins of error of 2.9 points overall and 4.8 points for Republicans. Strong approval recovered to 43% in May, 8 to 11 poll, while 39% of Republicans somewhat approved. Total approval rose to 82%. Ipsos surveyed 1,254 adults, including 403 Republicans, and reported margins of error of 2.8 points for the full sample and 5.0 points for Republicans. The balance narrowed again in June. The June 18th to the 22nd survey found strong and somewhat approval at 40% among Republicans. The poll interviewed 1,262 adults, including 411 Republicans, and carried margins of error of 2.8 points overall and 4.9 points for Republicans. July marked the clearest reversal. Only 34% of Republicans strongly approved, while 48% approved somewhat. Total GOP approval remained at 82%, with 18% disapproving, giving a plus 64 net approval rating figure. The July 24 to 26 poll surveyed 1,248 adults, including 385 Republicans, with margins of error of 2.9 points for all respondents and 5.1 points for Republicans. Little changed in August. Strong approval edged up to 35%, but the one-point movement was well within the poll's margin of error. Somewhat approval stood at 47%, meaning qualified supporters outnumbered strong approvers by 12 points. The August 21 to 24 survey interviewed 1,215 adults, with the presidential approval crosstab based on 324 Republican respondents. Its margin of error were plus or minus 2.9 points for all respondents and 5.6 points for Republicans. Overall, GOP approval remained at 82%. Republican support has softened, not collapsed. For much of Trump's political career, the size of his Republican support has told only part of the story. Its intensity has mattered just as much. This is what makes the Reuters-Ipsos poll trend notable. Republicans are not deserting Trump in large numbers, but fewer are giving him their most enthusiastic endorsement. In January, 49% of Republicans strongly approved of his job performance, placing that group 12 points ahead of the 37% who approved somewhat. By August, the balance had flipped. 35% strongly approved, compared with 47% who did so somewhat. Put another way, there's been a 24-point reversal in the gap between firm and qualified approval. The journey between those two polls was not a straight decline. Strong approval rebounded in May and ticked up 1 point in August, a change too small to carry much weight given the margin of error. Somewhat approval, meanwhile, remains between 37% and 40% through June before climbing to 48% in July. Yet the broader movement is difficult to miss. Since January, strong Republican approval has fallen by 14 points, while somewhat approval has risen by 10. Overall, GOP approval declined by just 3 points, from 85% to 82%. That tells us something important about where the movement has taken place. Trump has not primarily lost these Republicans to outright disapproval. Instead, some appear to have moved from the most committed part of his coalition into a softer tier of support. How voters view AOC, Newsom, and Ossoff compared to Obama before the 2008 run, by Andrew Stanton. Former President Barack Obama
was viewed favorably by most voters ahead of his 2008 presidential bid, but potential 2028 candidates do not enjoy as positive views months before the primary likely begins. Although the next presidential election is still more than 2 years away, the primary field should soon begin taking shape. Presidential candidates typically begin announcing their runs after the midterms, though it's not unprecedented for candidates to jump in even before those elections. Potential candidates have already begun heading to key primary states to test their message, build up their name recognition, and make inroads with voters. Obama's 2008 candidacy could serve as a model and benchmark for potential candidates in many ways. Like Obama, the eventual candidate will run against the party of an unpopular incumbent president, whose approval has been bogged down by concerns about the economy and an unpopular foreign war. The eventual Democratic nominee will hope to run as a foil to those issues in a way that appeals to swing voters across the country, just as Obama did 20 years earlier. But early polling suggests those candidates may start off the race in a tougher position than Obama. Recent polling suggests some well-known Democrats like California Governor Gavin Newsom, former Vice President Kamala Harris, and New York Representative Alexandria Ocasio-Cortez are already facing underwater favorability ratings. Americans seem more split on former Transportation Secretary Pete Buttigieg, and Georgia Senator John Ossoff remains less well-known to the public, according to recent YouGov polling. Early polls from 2006 and early 2007 showed that Obama was quite popular among the electorate, but polls of potential 2008 candidates are more split, with some candidates already being underwater with voters before campaigning has even formally begun. How popular was Barack Obama before he ran for president? Many Americans did not know much about Obama prior to his presidential run when he was serving as a first-term senator from Illinois, but his favorability ratings were still quite high. Gallup polling showed his favorability at a net plus 31 points in December 2006, with 42% saying they viewed him favorably and 11% viewing him unfavorably. 47% had no opinion of him. By February 2007, his net favorability rose to plus 34 points, with 53% viewing him favorably and 19% unfavorably. 28% had no opinion of him, according to Gallup. Polling data from the Washington Post told a similar story. In December 2006, Obama's net favorability was plus 21 points, with 44% saying they viewed him favorably, with 23% saying they viewed him unfavorably. By February 2007, his favorability rating had improved to 53%, with only 30% saying they viewed him negatively. David Stebbin, professor of history and law at Ohio State University, told Newsweek that Obama's introduction to many Americans during his address at the 2004 Democratic National Convention really impressed a lot of viewers as a fresh, likable new face. Obama, staking out an anti-war position in the Democratic primary as the American electorate had turned against the Iraq War, also boosted his image at the time, Stebbin said. Different groups also found ways to relate to Obama. He said both black and white liberal voters found ways to relate to him. I cannot emphasize, too, how likable he was through the media, irrespective of where you are on the political spectrum, Stebbin said, saying that Obama had a sunny optimism that also resonated with Americans. Obama was also a strong candidate at the time when many Americans felt burned by the establishment. Many voters felt political leaders in both parties just didn't get where people were coming from and were viewed as elite and distant from the everyday concerns of many Americans, Stebbin said. People were very much anti-political establishment by 2006-2007, grumpy with both the Clintons and the Bushes. He came along and he was untainted by an association with them, in part because he was so new, so the fresh face was likable. Who claims to be a uniter, not a divider, and who was right about the war, he said. How popular are
top 2028 Democrats. Ahead of the 2028 primaries, the potential Democratic field lacks Obama's strong favorability numbers, though that could change as they begin campaigning earlier next year. Democrats have struggled to recover their image. Poll after poll suggests the party remains deeply unpopular with voters and that it has struggled to use President Donald Trump's poor approval rating to boost its own popularity. Thomas Whalen, a professor of social science at Boston University, told Newsweek that potential candidates may not be as popular because the Democratic Party is having an identity crisis. There's at this point no consensus on who they can agree to lead the party in 2028, and that's why you're seeing all these, I don't know, dark horse candidates, if you want to call them that. It's very fractured, he said, pointing to Democratic Texas Senate candidate James Tallarico as a potential 2028 contender who is not being talked about much if he manages to flip a seat in the Republican-leaning state. Whalen said that for some candidates like Harris, it is early enough to view their poor favorability numbers as a warning sign. Democrats who offer new faces like Ossoff may stand a better chance, he said. There's a certain restlessness that kind of reminds me of the post-Watergate 1976 election, where you have someone like Jimmy Carter, a peanut farmer from Georgia, ascending to the top of the party and steal the nomination from other established Democrats that year. And I see a potential reprise of that in 2028, Whalen said. Here's a look at how well-liked prospective candidates are ahead of the primary. Pete Buttigieg, who served in the Biden administration, rose to national prominence during his 2020 presidential campaign. He entered the race as the mayor of South Bend, Indiana, a low-profile position, but won over enough Democrats to be seen as a very serious candidate. His favorability rating was slightly positive in a recent YouGov poll, which surveyed 1,536 adults from August 21st to the 24th, 2026. 33% of respondents viewed Buttigieg favorably, compared with 32% who viewed him poorly, according to the poll. 35% said they had no opinion. Kamala Harris. Harris has led most polls of the 2028 election, as she still enjoys higher name recognition than other candidates. Democrats are split on whether she should run again after her 2024 bid against Trump. Many say she has already lost once and the party should move on, but others note that she still has support from many Democrats. However, the August YouGov poll showed that many voters view Harris negatively. Her unfavorable rating stood at 50%, while just 39% viewed her favorably. Many Democrats said after her 2024 defeat that she ran a fine campaign in a short period of time and was plagued by other issues, the economy, high inflation, and then President Joe Biden's decision to run for another term despite concerns around his age. Others, however, blamed her decisions to not separate herself from Biden, who was unpopular at the time, especially on the issue of his strong support for Israel, as well as her decision to campaign with Republicans like former Representative Liz Cheney. Critics said those decisions alienated the base and warned it could be an issue for Harris if she runs in 2028. Gavin Newsom. Newsom is frequently named as a top contender for Democrats. Many in the party appreciate that the California governor has gone toe-to-toe with the Trump administration on issues like immigration enforcement, but some are more skeptical about his ability to win over Republicans and independents in the general election. He also suffers from a poor favorability rating, according to the YouGov poll, which found 41% of respondents viewing him unfavorably and only 31% viewing him favorably. Some Democrats believe a nominee from a swing state rather than a safe blue state like California may be better suited to reach swing voters. Progressives haven't been sold on Newsom either, as he is not viewed as sufficiently left-wing on issues like foreign policy or Medicare for all. Alexandria Ocasio-Cortez. Ocasio-Cortez, who represents New York's 14th district in Congress, is the favorite among progressives and younger voters, but some in the party worry she may alienate moderates and independents due to her affiliation with the Democratic Socialists of America,
DSA, and support for left-wing causes. Her favorability rating was also underwater in a recent YouGov poll, which surveyed 1,606 adults from June 26 to the 29th, 2026. 39% of respondents viewed her unfavorably, compared with only 33% viewing her favorably. John Ossoff, a Georgia senator up for re-election this year, is viewed more favorably than other potential candidates, but remains less known. 25% of Americans view him favorably, while 18% view him unfavorably, according to the YouGov poll from August. Chatter around his potential presidential bid has increased in recent months as he has gone viral, built a strong polling lead in a swing state, and surged on prediction markets. He is less well-known and less defined than other Democrats, and many Democrats believe he fits the profile of a successful candidate, a popular senator from a true battleground. But Ossoff has been clear that he does not plan to run for president. "I have zero interest in running for president in 2028, and frankly, zero interest in the 2028 fantasy football right now," he said on MS Now earlier in August. A spokesperson for Ossoff pointed to those remarks when contacted by Newsweek. "Who is leading the 2028 Democratic primary? What polls show? Harris has an early lead in the polls. An Echelon Insights poll released this month showed Harris up with 18% support, followed by Buttigieg at 13%, Newsom at 12%, Ocasio-Cortez at 11%, Arizona Senator Mark Kelly at 7%, Pennsylvania Governor Josh Shapiro at 6%, and Ossoff at 5%. It polled 1,002 likely voters from August 13th to the 17th, 2026, with a margin of error of plus or minus 3.4 percentage points. A July survey from Big Data poll similarly showed Harris leading with nearly 30%. In that poll, she was followed by Newsom with 14%, Ocasio-Cortez with about 8%, Shapiro and Buttigieg with 7%, Ossoff with 6%, and Kelly with 5%. Survey polled 1,421 likely voters. As of Friday, Kalshi favored Ossoff to win the nomination, giving him a 17% chance. Ocasio-Cortez and Newsom followed at 16% and 13%, while Harris and Buttigieg's chances stood at about 9% and 5%, respectively. Ocasio-Cortez was favored on Polymarket, which gave her a 20% chance of winning. Ossoff and Newsom each had a 15% chance of victory, while Harris and Buttigieg had 8% and 5% chance of winning, respectively. Prediction markets let traders buy and sell contracts tied to political outcomes and current events, aggregating real money wagers into probability estimates. Prices fluctuate as traders react to polling, fundraising, candidate developments, and broader political trends. They measure trader sentiment at a given moment, but do not always predict the future accurately. What have Democrats said about running for president? Ossoff, who has said he doesn't plan to run, isn't the only Democrat who has addressed presidential speculation. Several other prominent Democrats have declined to rule out running. Buttigieg earlier in August said he is more inclined than not to run for president during an appearance on the Diary of a CEO podcast. He said fatherhood has changed how he's approaching whether or not to run. "That's changed all my equations," Buttigieg said. "It's just something that you really sit with and take seriously, which you should." Harris has suggested she could run again. "I might. I'm thinking about it," she told the Reverend Al Sharpton in April after he asked during the National Action Network's annual convention if she planned to run for president in 2028. Harris noted that she served for 4 years, being a heartbeat away from the presidency of the United States. "I spent countless hours in my West Wing office, footsteps away from the Oval Office," she said. "I spent countless hours in the Oval Office and the Situation Room. I know what the job is, and I know what it requires." Newsom discussed the possibility of running in a June 2025 interview with the Wall Street Journal. "I'm not thinking about running, but it's a path that I could see unfold," he said. Newsom also told reporters in July that whether he joins the race would be determined by fate. "I really believe it's fate," he said.
You meet the moment. You represent something where you can uniquely and distinctively make the case that your voice matters in a competitive field where there will be stadiums full of Democrats. Every conceivable stripe of Democrat will be on display. Ocasio-Cortez addressed presidential speculation in May in a conversation with David Axelrod, a former advisor to Obama. "My ambition is to change this country," she said. "Presidents come and go. Senate, House seats, elected officials come and go. But single-payer health care is forever. A living wage is forever. Workers' rights are forever. Women's rights, all of that. And so anyways, to a finer point, your question is that when you aren't attached, when you haven't been like fantasizing about being this or that since the time you were 7 years old, it is tremendously liberating." Social Security update. Four proposals could change benefits for millions, by Alice Higgum. Several Social Security proposals are waiting for lawmakers when Congress returns from recess, as pressure grows to address the program's finances and future benefits. Tens of millions of Americans receive Social Security, including roughly 57.6 million retirement beneficiaries. 5.8 million people receive survivor benefits, and nearly 8 million receive disability benefits. As of July 2026, the average monthly payment across the program was about $1,940, while retired workers receive an average of roughly $2,086. But despite its overwhelming significance to the everyday American, lawmakers face an increasingly urgent question over how to finance those benefits in the decades ahead. Four proposals currently sitting in Congress take different approaches, ranging from raising taxes on higher earners to establishing bipartisan processes intended to force lawmakers to agree on a long-term solution. The Social Security shortfall. Social Security is primarily financed through payroll taxes paid by workers and employers. In 2026, employees and employers each pay a 6.2% Social Security tax on wages up to $184,500, while self-employed workers generally pay the combined 12.4% rate. But the money coming into the system is no longer enough to cover all of its costs. Social Security collected about $1.45 trillion in 2025, while spending about $1.61 trillion. With the difference made up from its trust fund reserves. Those combined reserves fell from about $2.72 trillion at the beginning of 2025 to $2.56 trillion by the end of the year. The latest Social Security trustees report, published earlier this year, has found that the Old Age and Survivor Insurance Trust Fund, OASI, OSHA, OSHI, which finances retirement and survivor benefits, will exhaust its reserves in the fourth quarter of 2032. At that point, continuing tax revenue would be sufficient to pay about 78% of scheduled benefits if Congress did nothing. Looking at the combined retirement and disability funds on a theoretical combined basis, reserves would be depleted in 2034, and about 83% of scheduled benefits could be paid, equivalent to a roughly 17% funding shortfall. Social Security would therefore not simply disappear when its reserves run out, but beneficiaries could face substantial cuts to benefits unless lawmakers act. The four bills on the table offer lawmakers very different starting points when the Social Security debate returns. Two lay out specific tax and benefit expansions, while the other two seek to create a bipartisan process through which Congress could negotiate a solvency deal. Promise Act, the Protecting Retirement Opportunities and Maintaining Income Security for Everyone Act of 2026, or Promise Act, is a piece of bipartisan Senate legislation introduced on July 14th by Democratic Senator Dick Durbin of Illinois. Its backers span both parties and include Republican Senators Bill Cassidy, Tom Tillis, and John Cornyn, Democratic Senators Tim Kaine and Chris Coons, Independent Senator Angus King, and Republican Senator Alan Armstrong. It has been referred to the Senate Finance Committee.
The bill would not itself raise Social Security taxes, reduce benefits, or change the retirement age. Instead, it would establish an expedited process intended to produce and pass a separate Social Security solvency package. Under the proposal, the existing Social Security Advisory Board would develop recommendations and legislative language capable of ensuring that Social Security can pay 100% of scheduled benefits for at least 50 years. The board would also be required to seek public input through listening sessions. Congress would then consider legislation based on those recommendations under special procedures, while lawmakers could offer alternative packages so long as they also met the 50-year solvency requirement. The bill also envisions repeating that process in future decades if projections again show that Social Security could not pay full scheduled benefits for the following 50 years. As written, the measure calls for recommendations by September 14th and legislation to be introduced by September 17th, but that bill remains in committee and the Senate is not due to resume regular business till September 14th. That means lawmakers would have to move rapidly or revise the proposed deadline if the bill advances. Bipartisan Social Security Commission Act of 2026. Another proposal would attempt to break the long-running political stalemate by putting negotiations in the hands of a specially created bipartisan commission. The Bipartisan Social Security Commission Act of 2026 was introduced on June 8th by Republican Representative Tom Cole of Oklahoma, with Democratic Representative Tom Suozzi of New York as a co-sponsor. It has been referred to the House Ways and Means and Rules Committees. The legislation would establish a 13-member commission on long-term Social Security solvency, with members appointed by the president and congressional leaders from both parties. The leaders of the House Ways and Means and Senate Finance Committees would also have representation, while some appointees would be required to come from outside Congress. Within 1 year of its first meeting, the commission would have to recommend legislation designed to keep both Social Security retirement and disability trust funds solvent for at least 75 years. Any package would need support from at least 9 of the commission's 13 members, effectively requiring some degree of bipartisan agreement. The bill does not prescribe whether that eventual plan should raise taxes, alter benefits, change eligibility rules, or use some combination of policies. The commission would be required to introduce its recommendations, then committees would consider them on an expedited timetable, and the package would receive fast-track treatment without amendments on the House or Senate floor. Strengthening the Social Security Act of 2026. The Strengthening Social Security Act of 2026 works differently from the Promise Act and the Bipartisan Social Security Commission Act. Instead of creating bodies to figure out ways to solve the funding issues, it would make direct changes to both Social Security's funding structure. The bill was introduced on June 11th by Democratic Representative Linda Sanchez of California, with initial co-sponsors including Representatives Jan Schakowsky of Illinois, Shelley Pingree of Maine, Stephen Lynch of Massachusetts, and Steve Cohen of Tennessee. It has been referred to the House Ways and Means and Education and Workforce Committees. One of its largest changes would be the gradual elimination of Social Security's taxable earnings cap, which is currently $184,500 for 2026 and increases every year. Beginning in 2028, a portion of earnings above the normal annual cap would become subject to the payroll tax, increasing each year until, by 2032, earnings above the cap would be fully taxable for Social Security purposes. The bill would also make Social Security benefit formula more generous by replacing a larger share of a worker's lower earnings, which would increase monthly payments, particularly for lower and middle-income retirees. As well as this, it would require Social Security Cost of Living Adjustments, COLA, to use a price index specifically intended to measure inflation experienced by elderly consumers, rather than the current Consumer Price Index,
urban wage earners and clerical workers, CPI-W benchmark. Social Security Expansion Act. The Social Security Expansion Act was introduced by independent Vermont Senator Bernie Sanders in February 2025, alongside a House version sponsored by Democratic Representative Val Hoyle of Oregon, Democratic Senator Elizabeth Warren of Massachusetts, and Representative Jan Schakowsky of Illinois were also among the lawmakers backing the legislation. The Senate bill remains with the Senate Finance Committee. Like the Strengthening Social Security Act, it would also directly address the funding issues without creating a special commission. Unlike proposals focused primarily on preserving existing scheduled benefits, the bill would also both raise revenue and expand what Social Security pays out. The bill would change how benefits are calculated, increasing the share of lower earnings replaced by the program and adjusting the income thresholds used to determine a worker's benefit. It would also create a new minimum benefit for some low-income workers and, like the Strengthening Social Security Act, change the formula used for annual COLA changes so that it better reflects spending patterns of older Americans. It would also make some additional changes to full-time students whose parent is deceased or receiving disability benefits would also be able to receive Social Security or Railroad Retirement Child benefits until age 22. To help finance the changes, the legislation would extend Social Security payroll taxes to wages, salaries, and self-employment income above $250,000. It would also increase the net investment income tax and apply it to certain active business income. It would also combine the Old Age and Survivors Insurance Trust Fund, which pays retirement and survivor benefits, and the Disability Insurance Trust Fund into a single Social Security Trust Fund. Sanders' office said the legislation would increase Social Security benefits by about $2,400 a year and keep the program fully financed for 75 years, while leaving households earning $250,000 or less unaffected by its payroll tax increases. What happens next? None of the four measures have passed either chamber of Congress, and lawmakers are currently away from Washington for the August district and state work period. The Senate is holding only pro forma sessions during much of the recess and is scheduled to reconvene for regular business on September 14th. House lawmakers are also spending the August work period in their districts. That means significant movement on the proposal is unlikely before lawmakers return in September. There's also no guarantee that any of the four bills will receive a floor vote. But the underlying problem will remain. The trustees' projections put the retirement trust fund's depletion roughly 6 years away, and the longer Congress waits, the larger the eventual tax increases, benefit changes, or other reform needed to restore long-term solvency become. And that's all the time we have for today. Stay safe, and thank you for listening.

0: the People's Pharmacy Health Headlines. With half a dozen measles outbreaks currently underway in the U.S., as well as several serious international outbreaks, the news on measles vaccine from Denmark is important. Researchers conducted a nationwide study that included everyone born between 1999 and 2010. With more than 650,000 children in that group, they had more than 5 million person-years of follow-up. The Danish health system keeps excellent records on all of its citizens, including the children. Consequently, the scientists are confident that the 6,517 children diagnosed with autism during the study period are all the children who developed this condition. Children who did not receive the measles, mumps, rubella vaccine, or MMR, were equally likely as vaccinated children to develop autism. The investigators conclude, the study strongly supports that MMR vaccination does not increase the risk for autism, does not trigger autism in susceptible children, and is not associated with clustering of autism cases after vaccination.
1: The Food and Drug Administration has just approved a completely new type of antidepressant. The nasal spray, called esketamine, is expected to help people who have not responded to standard antidepressants. It will be marketed under the brand name Spravato. This drug is chemically related to the injectable anesthetic ketamine that's been on the market since 1970 and is available generically. Although esketamine is administered as a nasal spray, people will not be permitted to purchase it for home use. They will need to use Spravato under medical supervision at a clinic or doctor's office. Some experts have challenged the FDA's approval process for esketamine. While two clinical trials demonstrated some benefit, two others did not show that esketamine is better than placebo. Side effects of this novel antidepressant include nausea, dizziness, headache, and a feeling of dissociation.
0: FDA Commissioner Dr. Scott Gottlieb unexpectedly announced his departure from the agency this week. Experts were puzzled by his announcement since he has received high marks from the administration, industry, and even some consumer groups. Dr. Gottlieb has raised questions about teen vaping and has been an outspoken critic of pharmacy chains that sell tobacco products to minors. Some commentators speculate that these stances might be related to his abrupt departure. His explanation for the sudden departure is that he wants to spend more time with his wife and young children. Dr. Gottlieb is a survivor of Hodgkin's lymphoma.
1: Another week, another drug recall. Many lots of ARB blood pressure drugs, including losartan, valsartan, and irbesartan, have been recalled over the past 8 months. These medicines were contaminated with potential carcinogens known as NDMA and NDEA. Now, Hetero Labs has recalled 87 lots, and Tarrant Pharmaceuticals Limited is recalling 100 lots of losartan tablets. These pills contain an entirely new contaminant just identified as NMBA. It, too, is a suspected carcinogen. All three of these nitrosamine contaminants are apparently created as a result of the manufacturing process. FDA Commissioner Gottlieb stated, "We're making important strides at understanding how these impurities form, and we're continuing to examine if nitrosamine impurities may also arise during the manufacture of other ARB drug products. The FDA is committed to implementing measures to prevent the formation of these impurities during drug manufacturing processes in the future."
0: Cocoa flavonoids may have some benefit for people with multiple sclerosis, according to a small study. Previous research showed that dark chocolate rich in cocoa compounds might improve symptoms of chronic fatigue. The investigators recruited 40 people with relapsing remitting MS to drink cocoa every day for 6 weeks. 19 of them got high flavonoid cocoa, while 21 drank low flavonoid cocoa. At the end of the study, those on the high flavonoid cocoa had slightly less fatigue and could walk somewhat farther in 6 minutes than they had at the outset. They also reported less pain. And that's the health news from the People's Pharmacy this week.
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0: 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I'm Lisa Horsch, and my partner at the microphone for the next 90 minutes is Fred Locke. 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Our weather forecast for today is a high of 84 and a low of 67. It's mostly sunny, a steady breeze on Friday. Winds will be south from 8 to 16 miles per hour, and we might have a couple of thunderstorms Friday night. The weekly forecast looks pretty good. Looks like maybe a hot Monday, but then the rest of it starts to cool off after that. So Saturday, we have a high of 80 and a low of 65 with thunderstorms. Sunday, high of 70, low of 7, or high of 79 and low of 70. And again, thunderstorms are possible. And welcoming Monday with a high of 88, but a thunderstorm possible, which then should cool things off for the rest of the week. We look pretty good with highs in the 70s and lows in the 50s to lower 60s. Sunrise today was at 6:51 a.m., and the sun will set tonight at 7:31 p.m. The moon rose today at 7:22 a.m. and will set at 7:37 p.m. So the moon is very close to the sun. That means it's a waning crescent, almost a new moon. Our headline for the Des Moines Register today is American Aftershock from 9/11 Lingers On. So we will start with Fred with our first article.
1: American aftershock from 9/11 lingers on. How attacks still impact our lives, laws, and liberties. A quarter a century later, 9/11 still echoes. The worst terrorist attack in U.S. history has been followed by other seismic events, from a once-in-a-century global pandemic to the rise of artificial intelligence that is transforming commerce, education, and more. Nearly 100 million Americans, almost one in four, who were born after the September 11 attacks, have no personal memory of it. Yet it continues to resonate in the lives of the families, friends, and colleagues of the 2,977 victims who died and the tens of thousands of survivors and first responders who are dealing with 9/11 related health issues. In a spider web that has spread through the nation's laws, economy, welfare, and culture, its repercussions are also felt by just about every American. Some of the questions it raised remained unsettled. Consider extension of the post 9/11 law that allows warrantless surveillance abroad is stalled in a fierce congressional divide. The mistrust of officialdom about the attack and the war in Iraq that ensued helped lay the groundwork for current day conspiracy theories about school shootings and election fraud. A new generation of video games inspired by 9/11 is being tapped as a controversial recruiting tool by the military and law enforcement in real life. We encounter an echo every time we go into an airport, obviously, with the creation of the Transportation Security Administration and tighter travel security regime, said Mitch Daniels, a member of the President George W. Bush's cabinet, who was on the White House campus when the plane struck the World Trade Center. Even amid the chaos of that moment, Daniels recalled, we knew something completely new and terrible had happened. The consequences continue to reverberate. In some ways, September 11 was 25 years ago, and it was also yesterday. Here are three ways. How? Where is the line drawn, liberty versus national security? In the immediate aftermath of 9/11, Americans were more than willing to trade liberty and privacy for a stronger sense of security. By a double-digit margin in 2004, they told a Pew Research Center poll that the anti-terrorism policies enacted so far had not gone far enough to protect the country, rather than having gone too far restricting civil liberties. Lawmakers agreed the USA Patriot Act extended surveillance of private communications. The behemoth Homeland Security Department was created, and an overarching director of national intelligence position was installed. But a decade later, there were second thoughts after abuses in surveillance were exposed by former NSA contractor Edward Snowden in 2013. Then, by another double-digit margin, Americans said the anti-terror programs had gone too far. Today, that debate has been joined again on Capitol Hill, where Congress has so far been unable to extend Section 702 of the Foreign Intelligence Surveillance Act, or FISA. The law, which sunset in June, allows U.S. intelligence agencies to collect communications of foreign targets overseas without obtaining warrants. But in the process, they have also swept up the phone calls, texts, and emails of Americans. Some warn that the hard issues of 9/11 were being forgotten. You know, the dog that doesn't bite, it's easy to overlook, said Daniels, who, after the attacks, served two terms as governor of Indiana. His memoir, Impatience is a Virtue, was published by Lions Press on September 5. Even though we may have strengthened ourselves against certain kind of terrorism, we have opened ourselves up to others, including in the cyber world. But in the House debate, Representative Thomas Massey, Republican, Kentucky, called the existing law an infringement of the Constitution. Where do Americans now want to draw the line? Road from 9/11 doubts to recent election deniers. Conspiracy theories aren't new in America. Witness the Cold War speculation in the 1950s that adding fluoride to drinking water was, alternatively, a communist plot or a CIA mind control experiment. Or that the Apollo moon landing in 1969 was staged, the video shot on some clandestine movie scene set. But the September 11th

advance or planned it as a pretext for Iraq. Matthew Baum, a professor at Harvard's Kennedy School, whose studies include fake news and misinformation, said in an interview, "All the conspiratorial thinking that we have now been inundated with in the last decades in some ways traces back to that era." The fact that weapons of mass destruction were never found in Iraq and purported justification for the U.S. invasion stoked the doubts. Those who now follow QAnon or believe debunked conspiracies about the Sandy Hook school shooting from a through line with the 9/11 doubters. These days, conspiracy theories range from the state of Kentucky, Senator Mitch McConnell's health, to the real story behind sexual predator Jeffrey Epstein. Even Vice President J.D. Vance declared in June, "I am frankly kind of conspiracy theorist on the Epstein stuff." While the number of people who believe in a conspiratorial world hasn't increased, there has been an impact on those who are no longer quite sure whether they believe that experts and officials are saying. A COVID false story or an election false story, how many are willing to entertain it? Many might be true, Baum asked. Not hardcore conspiratorial people, but people who aren't confident enough to say definitely not. That nagging uncertainty creates an opening that can be exploited. For instance, more than 6 in 10 Republicans agree with Trump's discredited complaint that the 2020 election was stolen from him. The president now argues the midterm elections are at risk of massive voter fraud. Video screen warriors, it's not just a game. In the summer of 2001, the hottest gaming titles were videos like Pokemon Crystal about fictional monsters and Tony Hawk's Pro Skater 3 about skateboarding. But in the wake of the attacks that September, a new generation of video games began to reflect the headlines. Terrorism and counterterrorism, intelligence ops and special forces, attacks on cities and public spaces moved to the center of gaming culture. The blockbuster Call of Duty franchise, first released in 2003, is now the best-selling first-person shooter series ever. Decades later, scholars say the legacy of September 11 continues to fuel the persistent demand for war-themed games. Post 9/11, shooters weaponized the shared sense of national trauma and powerlessness into profitable toys, said Matthew Payne, a professor at Notre Dame and author of Plain War: Military Video Games After 9/11. These games clearly have political and ideological points of view, Payne told USA Today. They typically represent U.S. military engagements and weapons of war in a positive light. The game's presently oversimplified worlds devoid of civilians, children, and animals, and there are no lasting consequences for people, players' decisions. Now the Pentagon and law enforcement agencies and the White House have mimicked video games and appeals targeting young people for recruitment. In March, the White House posted a video on social media that mixed footage from Call of Duty with combat footage from U.S. strikes on Iran, set to a driving instrumental version of Childish Gambino's song Bonfire. Another White House video, titled Undefeated, intercut footage of Nintendo's WII game with real military attacks. Veterans and religious leaders accused the administration of trivializing war and its costs.

0: War is not expletive video game. Senator Tammy Duckworth, Democrat, Illinois, who lost both legs as a helicopter pilot in the Iraq War, protested in a social media post. Critics note that the video games typically depict a world of moral clarity and clear-cut victories. Though not real life and 9/11 have to be proved more complicated.
1: Henson on Trump's $5,000 payment if the GOP wins midterm. This is written by Stephen Gruber Miller for The Register. Dateline Carlisle. Republican U.S. Senate nominee Ashley Henson says she'll be looking at every proposal as President Donald Trump promises to pay every adult American citizen $5,000 if Republicans win the midterm elections. Trump made the pledge on Wednesday, September 9th, speaking at the Republicans' first ever midterm convention. Henson attended the convention's first day before returning to Iowa to campaign. Speaking to reporters at the Sprouts Early Learning Academy in Carlisle on Thursday, September 10th, Henson said her focus is on, quote, on continuing to provide relief to middle-class families and working families. Absolutely. I'll be looking at every proposal that's going to help make sure we're protecting resources for working families, she said. But I'm also laser focused on reducing costs because I think just across the board, costs are too high. We want to make $5,000 go a lot further. Henson, who represents Northeast Iowa's 2nd Congressional District, pointed to what Republicans have already done to cut taxes in last year's One Big Beautiful Bill, which reduced taxes on tips and overtime pay, as well as Social Security income and boosted child credit tax. Henson said, we've already delivered historic tax reform for working families in this country. No tax on tips, no tax on overtime, which helps a lot of people that are working in a facility just like this one. Trump would likely face legal hurdles if he tries to implement the dividend proposal. Federal law makes it a crime to offer or make an expenditure to any person to vote or withhold a vote with a maximum penalty for a willful violation of 2 years in prison and a fine. Trump has promised dividend payments before, including a $2,000 tariff dividend last year, but the payments were never made. Henson was also asked if the United States can afford to make $5,000 payments to every adult, which would amount to roughly $1.2 trillion, even as the national debt now exceeds $40 trillion. Well, that's why I think I want to make sure I'm looking at every proposal, she said. And I never say that I'm going to support anything until I've had a chance to look at the details of it. Trump recently pledged to campaign for Republican candidates in nearly 36 races he said would be competitive in the November 3rd midterms. Trump said, it's all about 35 races. I'm going to go to every one of those 35 places. We're going to see if we can get everyone elected. Henson said she doesn't know if her race is on Trump's list. She said, I haven't had a conversation with the president about it, but what I do every single cycle when I'm running, I treat every race like I'm 10 points down. So every race to me is competitive. Election analysts at the Cook's Political Report recently rated Iowa's open U.S. Senate race a toss-up, the most competitive category. Henson faces Democratic State Representative Josh Turek and Libertarian Thomas Lane in the race to succeed retiring Republican U.S. Senator Joni Ernst. Henson said she believes it would be helpful to have Trump campaign for her in Iowa ahead of the election, again praising Trump's tax law. I will take any help in continuing to talk about that message. And now here is Fred with the first of our Metro and Iowa section.
0: Coalition urges Iowans to reject income tax amendment in November. A new voter education campaign looks to encourage Iowans to reject a proposed constitutional amendment this November that would make it harder to raise income taxes. Iowa's number three general election ballots will include a question asking if voters want to amend the Iowa Constitution to require a two-thirds supermajority of state legislature to raise individual and corporate income taxes rather than a simple majority under current law. A coalition of Iowa organizations on Wednesday, September 9, launched the Fair Taxes for Iowa's Future campaign, asking voters to reject the measure, warning it would hinder lawmakers' ability to fund key public services when the state faces economic headwinds. Ann Deischer, executive director of Common Good Iowa, pointed to voters' rejection of a proposed state constitutional amendment in Missouri that would have expanded the sales tax to eliminate the state income tax as a reason to be optimistic this measure will fail. I think we're really confident that with proper education, victory is possible, Deischer said. Iowa is spending about $1.2 billion more than it will take in during the current fiscal year, with state revenues down to the tax cuts, due to the tax cuts. The legislature is tapping into the state's surplus with a multi-billion dollar taxpayer relief fund to make up the difference. Republicans have saved up money in the taxpayer relief fund for years, intending to smooth over the lost funds while they bank on state revenues rebounding. Kylie Spies, senior policy advocate with Common Good Iowa, said Iowa's move to a 3.8% flat income tax rate marked a massive shift in fiscal strategy that has not lived up to the promise of trickle-down prosperity. Spies said the measure would create a higher barrier to raising taxes on wealthy Iowans and corporations, potentially forcing lawmakers to hike fees and taxes that do not require a supermajority vote, such as the sales tax, which falls more heavily on working Iowans. Now that Iowans are witnessing the reality of this tax scheme, the same wealthy donors that successfully lobbied for these cuts want to put a thumb on the scale to lock that system in, Spies said. The legislature has the authority to set tax and budget policy. All other bills require a simple majority. Setting a higher bar against only one item of business, increasing the income tax, tilts the table to protect a system where the benefits flow to the top. Opponents contend the measure would make it harder for lawmakers to fix state budget problems without cutting funding for essential services such as education and health care, or tackling priorities such as improving Iowa's water quality. The question isn't whether Iowa balances its budget. It's what gets cut when we do, said Iowa State Education Association President Josh Brown. A middle tax school social studies and special education teacher. And I've been at this long enough to know the answer is it's teachers, it's paraprofessionals, it's a school nurse, it's a reading specialist, it's a music program, the counselor, a bus route, it's always our kids. Brown said the measure's passage would leave lawmakers with fewer options when state reserves run dry, making budget cuts easier and revenue increases far more difficult when Iowa faces future recessions, federal funding cuts, or agricultural downturns. He said the change could further strain public schools, which are already competing with state funding more than $300 million in a year towards education savings accounts that pay for students' private schooling. An economy that works for working Iowans depends on strong public schools, and Amendment 1 puts both at risk, Brown said. It rigs the rules in favor of the wealthy and well-connected, and against our kids, our schools, and our future. Iowa deserves a tax system where everyone pays their fair share, not one written by and for big corporations and their CEOs. Mary Nell Treves, Advocacy Network Director for Iowa ACES 360, warned the measure's passage would potentially further threaten the state's ability to fund Medicaid, the public health insurance program for low-income Americans, while Republicans' tax and spend law, dubbed the One Big Beautiful Bill, has cut federal Medicaid spending. This is particularly critical right now because states are feeling the squeeze on Medicaid budgets because recent federal policy changes are pushing more of the costs onto states and making it harder for states to find the money to fund their Medicaid program, she said. Members of the Fair Taxes for Iowa's Future Coalition include AAUW of Iowa, AFSCME, AFSCME, Council 61, Common Good Iowa, Iowa Federation of Labor, AFL-CIO, Iowa Hunger Coalition, Iowa State Education Association, League of Women Voters of Iowa, National Association of Social Workers, Iowa Chapter, and Progress Iowa. Information about the proposed constitutional amendment and the opponent's Vote No campaign is available at www.votenoiowa.info. Deitcher said the coalition would talk to voters, distribute yard signs, and lean heavily on digital strategies to help Iowans understand the stakes. Radio or television advertising would be a stretch goal, she said, acknowledging the Vote No campaign expected to be outspent by the measure's supporters. Chris Hagenow, president of Iowa's for Tax Relief, which is leading the campaign in support of the measure, encouraged voters to support the measure during a Wednesday morning meeting of the West Side Conservative Club in Urbandale. He warned against listening to critics' argument opposing the proposed constitutional amendment. Supporters say the measure would provide protection for Iowans against future tax increases after Iowans' Republican-led legislature passed several rounds of income tax cuts since taking full control of state government a decade ago, including enacting the flat 3.8% individual income tax rate and cutting corporate taxes. They want to raise taxes. They want to grow government. And anytime there is any need for something else in society, in government, their solution is always going to be take more of your money to do it, not prioritize spending, not find any other savings. Hagenow said of the political left, it's going to be take the money from you.
1: Phillips to be honored during Cy-Hawk game. Bandmates planned halftime tribute to late University of Iowa student. This is written by Liam Hollowith for the Iowa City Press Citizen. The Hawkeye Marching Band will pay homage to the late Derek Phillips with a special halftime show during Saturday's Cy-Hawk game, according to a recent social media post from the band. During the September 12th game against the Iowa State Cyclones in Kinnick Stadium, the band will perform a show Phillips helped plan for the season opener against the Northern Illinois Huskies, which was canceled. The homage is in response to Phillips' cardiac arrest just before halftime on September 5th. He suffered severe brain damage and was later removed from life support on Tuesday, September 8th, and died. Saturday's show is dubbed 50 Years of the Muppet Show. During the song Rainbow Connection, the band will spell out Phillips' name on the field, while each member will wear a black ribbon in his memory. Phillips' leader position of the H1 squad will not be filled the rest of the season, according to the band. Kinnick Stadium will also observe a moment of silence prior to kickoff at 6:30 p.m. At the conclusion of the game, the band will sing Alma Mater Iowa in the south end zone, inviting fans to join because each Hawkeye carries on thy spirit in his heart. Third-year University of Iowa student Derek Phillips was the leader of the mellophone section and a member of the University of Iowa School of Music Horn Studio, according to the Hawkeye Band Marching Band. Phillips also played the mellophone for the Colts Drum and Bugle Corps in the summer. The Colts are a competitive junior drum and bugle corps based in Dubuque. Phillips was a business analytics and information systems student at the Tippey College of Business, according to his LinkedIn profile. He also served on the executive team for Intersection A Capella of the University of Iowa. According to a GoFundMe set up to support Phillips' family, he poured his whole heart into his music and the people around him. The GoFundMe had raised $25,000 by Thursday afternoon. With the high temperatures leading up to the September 5th game and multiple heat advisories throughout the week, the Hawkeye Marching Band rehearsed indoors on September 1st and 2nd. The marching band modifies rehearsal and game day procedures when conditions warrant, according to an email from the University of Iowa Strategic Communication Team. Throughout the week and during dress rehearsal at Kinnick Stadium, hydration breaks were provided 3 or 4 times per hour, and cooling towels were available for students. Saturday's Cy-Hawk game between the Hawkeyes and the Cyclones will be broadcast on NBC at 6:30 p.m. Fred?
0: Family remembers man who died after Court Avenue attack. He had visited family for the 4th of July holiday when things went awry. Dimitri Gino English had been living in Minneapolis, working as a securities operations specialist at Wells Fargo after he graduated from Iowa State University in 2022. He had just turned 26, celebrating his birthday while on a trip to Columbia with friends. He returned to Iowa for the 4th of July weekend, spending time with his family. His 28-year-old sister, Savannah Bruce, had a small barbecue with their family and some friends. English went out to the bars on Court Avenue with a friend after. The night of celebration took a dark turn in an alley behind a bar in the early hours of July 5. I wasn't physically down there, but from what I was told, someone came up to him, and from what I heard, it looked like a friendly conversation. Nothing really looked too crazy, Bruce told the Register. And the next thing you know, he left when he came back with like 10 people. And that's when he and his friend both got attacked. He had come home with scraped knees but didn't tell family what had happened. He drove back home to Minneapolis but complained of headaches, Bruce recalled. A CT scan didn't show severe injuries, she said, and he was sent home, given a week off work, and told to take Tylenol. I don't know how truthful he was being to the doctor or about what happened. I don't know if he told the doctor that he got into an altercation, Bruce said. But nonetheless, a head injury is serious. On July 14th, just a week after the attack, English hadn't returned to work. Bruce called his friends, but none had heard from him. She called for a welfare check. When Minneapolis police arrived, Bruce was video chatting with a friend of hers on the scene. And that's when I found out that he was deceased in his bed. He was down and defenseless. English died after altercation. Des Moines police released English's identity following an autopsy by Hennepin County, Minnesota Medical Examiner's Office, which ruled his death a homicide. According to the medical examiner's report, the cause of death was complications of a blunt force head injury. Des Moines police had been notified of his death on July 16 by the Minneapolis Police Department, During a preliminary investigation, according to Des Moines Police spokesperson Sergeant Paul Parizic, their preliminary investigation indicated that it may have been related to him being assaulted here in Des Moines in the early morning hours of July 5th, Parizic told the Register. So he had actually gone to the doctor up in Minneapolis on the 6th, but was released home and then unfortunately died on the 14th. The investigation by the Minneapolis police indicates English sustained a head injury during the altercation near the 200 block of Court Avenue in Des Moines. Parizic said the video footage secured by police indicates English was assaulted, and at one point he was overwhelmed by several people assaulting him when he was down and defenseless. Des Moines police continue to investigate English's death. His death is the 14th homicide in Des Moines in 2026. It's unfortunate that we've had this series of high-profile incidents where somebody's either getting assaulted, hurt, robbed, you know, or, in this case, killed, Parizic said of incidents on Court Avenue. It's not an environment problem down there. It's not an environment problem down there. It's a people problem. Parizic continued, there are people who go down there just looking for trouble, and some people just get caught up in it. It's unfortunate because Mr. English should be alive right now. English was smart, funny, and a friend to all. His smile would lighten up a room and his laughter would fill it. English had a knack for making those around him laugh. His infectious laugh, which sounds like Goofy from the Goofy movie, Bruce said, makes everything 10 times funnier. That's definitely one of the things I'll miss most, Bruce said in a eulogy she wrote for her brother. His laugh and smile and his ability to make any serious situation lighthearted. He was the life of the party. His funeral, August 1, was filled with more people than the family's church, the Mission Temple Church, could hold. It was beyond packed, like people standing outside of the actual church in the lobby, Bruce recalled. It was amazing to see that many people showed up for him, which I didn't doubt, because it seemed like he knew everyone. He was a networker, for sure, Bruce said with a small laugh. English was an athlete turned super scholar, Bruce said. In high school, he played baseball. At Iowa State University, where he had a full-ride scholarship, he studied management information systems. Gino was so intelligent, Bruce said in an eulogy. He was wise beyond his years. Anything numbers, financial data, life advice, you name it, he had an answer for. Tattooed on his leg was the verse of Matthew 5:14. You are the light of the world. A town built on a hill cannot be hidden. Bruce and her mother, Melissa Bruce, got matching tattoos of the verse in English's honor. It's going to be a long journey to heal from the situation, Bruce said. Losing somebody like my brother is just unreal. Bruce still finds herself trying to text her brother, trying to send him another funny post on Instagram like they always did. My last memory of him is me talking to him with us just laughing, Bruce said.
1: County to get staffed cold case division. 5 Polk specialists will replace the volunteer team. This is written by Kyle Werner. A new dedicated cold case unit within the Polk County Sheriff's Office will examine and investigate the more than 130 homicide and missing persons cases that remain unsolved in Polk County. Since 2019, 3 volunteers have dedicated their free time to solving cold cases in Polk County. Retirees and former investigators made up the small and unpaid squad, said Polk County Sheriff Kevin Schneider during a media conference on Wednesday, September 9th, They are volunteers. They have other obligations that they need to attend to as well. We knew there was a need. The Polk County Board of Supervisors voted unanimously on August 25th to approve a funded and staffed cold case unit within the Sheriff's Criminal Investigations Division, complete with 5 part-time on-call cold case specialists. Said Polk County Supervisor Mark Holm at the meeting, right now there are families across the county that are still waiting for answers, sometimes decades. This commitment to them is that Polk County is not giving up. We want the families to know that we support them and we're going after them and you're still there with you. We're still there with you. The 5 cold case specialists will re-examine existing case files, evaluate new leads, and apply both historical and emerging information to advance investigations, spokesperson Sergeant Brittany Worrell said in a news release. Schneider said, our goal is to touch every cold case that we have using DNA testing and other analytical technologies. The Polk County Cold Case Unit will work with the Iowa Attorney General's Cold Case Unit, as well as collaborate with law enforcement, including the Des Moines and West Des Moines Police Departments. Schneider said, we will probably have to manipulate our budget. And we still expect issues from the state as far as cutting funding to the counties and the cities. We will have to watch our dollars and cents real close. Each hired cold case specialist will be paid $30.74 per hour and will perform investigative research, case analysis, and project coordination involving unsolved major felony criminal investigations, according to the job listing for the position. The unit is expected to cost $89,661 for the fiscal year 2026 through 2027 and $95,118 for fiscal year 2028 through 2029, according to Polk County Supervisor Agenda documents. Each position is budgeted for 500 hours per year or up to $15,370 annually. Specialists will only focus on cold cases. Schneider said applications for the position opened on September 1st and will close on September 17th. We're doing this for the families, for the folks and citizens of Polk County, so we can solve some of these cases and give some closure to the families who may have lost loved ones, Schneider said.
0: Timeline for Iowa marching bands heat precautions ahead of Saturday. A University of Iowa Hawkeye marching band member died recently after collapsing during the first game of the 2026 football season. Kickoff arrived after a week of extreme temperatures with a heat index topping over 100 degrees on Saturday, September 5th, which led to the band canceling its halftime performance. Derek Phillips' death on September 8 after suffering a cardiac arrest during the game against Northern Illinois puts the spotlight on how the band prepares for warm weather contests. University of Iowa officials shared a timeline with the Iowa City Press Citizen how it prepared for Iowa's first game. Here's what we know. How does Iowa Hawkeye Marching Band prepare for warm weather? The Hawkeye Marching Band rehearsed indoors on Tuesday, September 1, and Wednesday, September 2. The band modifies rehearsal and game day procedures when conditions warrant, according to an email from University of Iowa Strategic Communication. Throughout the week and during dress rehearsal at Kinnick Stadium, hydration breaks were provided 3 or 4 times per hour, and cooling towels were available for students. How does the UI support the Hawkeye Band during warm weather? The Hawkeye Marching Band is supported by UI Healthcare and UI Sports Medicine at all practices and events. Band members must be cleared by UI Sports Medicine to practice or perform during the season. UI Sports Medicine consults with students as needed by providing appropriate care and referrals to students when injured or ill. UI Sports Medicine also advises students on topics related to weather, nutrition, injury prevention. In the lead-up to Saturday's game, officials recommended that band members hydrate in advance, eat appropriately, wear suitable clothing, and stay equipped with water, sunscreen, hats, and other protective items. What did the Hawkeye Marching Band wear for the 2026 home opener? The Hawkeye Marching Band wore its alternative hot weather uniform, which includes shorts, t-shirts, ball caps, rather than the traditional long-sleeve yellow marching uniform. Hydration stations and regular water breaks were available throughout the day. Measures implemented in consultation with UI Sports Medicine and aligned with HMB's established protocols for extreme heat and humidity. What happened to Derek Phillips? Derek Phillips, a third-year University of Iowa student, suffered a cardiac arrest and collapsed during the Hawkeye game on September 5th at Kinnick Stadium. He suffered severe brain damage and died after being removed from life support at the hospital, according to a statement from the marching band on Tuesday. The Hawkeye Marching Band, in its statement, said a UI athlete trainer, UIPD, medical personnel, EMS, and other band members were heroic by responding immediately to provide assistance to Derek on site before he was transported to UIHC. Phillips was the leader of the mellophone section and a member of UI's School of Music Horn Studio. Phillips was also a business analytics and information systems student at the Tippey College of Business, according to his LinkedIn profile.
1: And now we'll head back to the front page section of the Des Moines Register. And I have one more story here that is local, written again by Stephen Gruber Miller. Turek for lifting Social Security tax cap to extend program. Democratic U.S. candidate, Senate candidate, Josh Turek is calling for eliminating the cap on Social Security taxes to extend the solvency of the program. Currently, workers and employers pay a 6.2% payroll tax on their first $184,500 in wages and no Social Security taxes on any wages above that amount. The Social Security Board of Trustees projects that by late 2032, Social Security will only have enough money to pay 78% of benefits to members. At a town hall in Des Moines on Wednesday, September 9th, Turek called removing that cap one of the best ways to keep Social Security solvent. Turek said, "I think that it is absolutely ridiculous that individuals like Bill Gates and Elon Musk and Jeff Bezos pay Social Security tax for the first few minutes of the year, but we have teachers and police officers and nurses that are paying year-round," he said. Turek, a state representative from Council Bluffs, was joined at the town hall by former Social Security Commissioner Martin O'Malley and Social Security Works PAC President John Bowser Bauman, a former member of the band Sha-Na-Na. O'Malley said that means the next group of senators who serve six-year terms will be the ones to vote on what happens to Social Security. Bowser said every person elected to the United States Senate, and let's hope Josh is one of them, will be in that chair. We'll have your trust. We'll be representing you when the question comes about. Should we privatize it or end it? Or should we demand that wealthy people pay the same tax rate that all the rest of us did all their life and increase benefits and strengthen it for our kids and our grandkids? Josh votes for that. O'Malley said other solutions don't do enough to extend Social Security solvency. He said there really is no way to solve it without the revenues. Some Republicans have expressed openness to eliminating the payroll tax cap. Republican U.S. Senator Bernie Moreno of Ohio joined Democratic U.S. Senator Elizabeth Warren of Massachusetts in a New York Times op-ed on June 23rd calling for eliminating the cap. U.S. Representative Tom Cole, the Republican chair of the House Appropriations Committee, told the Washington Post in a September 7th article he's open to lifting the cap. He said, I'm willing to look at that tax rate. I'm willing to raise the amount of income tax or income through the tax. Turek said there is a clear distinction between him and Republican U.S. Senate nominee Ashley Hinson on Social Security. He said, I've gone over and over from day one when I started. I want to protect these social safety nets, Medicare, Medicaid, and Social Security. Ashley Hinson has done exactly the opposite. O'Malley criticized Hinson for a July 10, 2024 vote on the Appropriations Committee for a government funding bill that he said cut $450 million from Social Security. There is no bigger difference between Josh Turek and Ashley Hinson than Social Security, O'Malley said. Ashley Hinson voted to cut Social Security. She's the first member of Congress from your state, from Iowa, ever to go on record in a roll call vote to cut Social Security by $452 million. Hinson campaign officials called the accusations false, saying that the bill contained a 4% reduction in funding for staffing, specifically at the Social Security Administration's Washington, D.C. and Baltimore headquarters, and did not cut benefits or field office staff. Ashley Hinson has never and will never cut a penny from Social Security. She is fighting to protect it for Iowa seniors. Communications Director Billy First said in a statement, that's the truth, no matter how desperate Josh Turek gets. Hinson's campaign pointed to her votes for the One Big Beautiful Bill, which cut taxes on Social Security benefits, as well as the Social Security Fairness Act, which allowed public employees to draw full Social Security benefits even if they received a separate government pension. And Hinson has touted her advocacy to reopen the Decorah Social Security office, which was closed for more than 6 months. Democrats say the office was closed because of staffing cuts due to the Trump administration's Department of Government Efficiency efforts, which Hinson supported.
0: Houthis seize key Yemeni Red Sea port. Trump sees Iran war ending after midterms. Cairo. Iran-aligned Houthis seize control of Yemen's port city of Mocha on September 10th. Military sources said, posing a further threat to global energy supplies, hours after President Donald Trump said he expected the war to end after midterm elections. Four Yemeni government military sources said the Houthis had gained further leverage over the Bab el-Mabeb Strait, the southern outlet of the Red Sea and one of the world's most important shipping routes, and were launching attacks on the strategic islands of Hanish. Later, two Yemeni government sources reported the Houthis had reached the islands. If the Houthis impose a stranglehold over the waterway on the opposite side of the Arabian Peninsula from the Strait of Hormuz, it would give their sponsor, Iran, a critical advantage in the war with the United States, reducing supplies through a second major transit corridor and sending oil prices surging. Brent crude prices rose 3.5% to greater than $100 a barrel on September 10th on concern over disruption to supply routes. The Houthis entered the current war alongside Iran with the attack on Israel March 28th, but largely stayed quiet before declaring a naval blockade against Saudi Arabia in July and stepping up attacks on the south of the kingdom in September. Saudi Arabia, the world's largest oil exporter, has relied on the Red Sea shipping route since the Iran conflict effectively closed the Strait of Hormuz, through which one-fifth of the global oil used to flow. Tensions in the region were high on September 10th, with Saudi civil defense authorities issuing emergency alerts in the southwestern city of Khamas Mashhad for the fourth time in 24 hours as the Houthis attacked. Pakistan has delivered a Saudi warning to Iran to rein in its Yemeni Houthi allies in an effort to prevent the crisis from spilling, Saudi, Pakistan, and Iranian sources said. I'm sorry, from spiraling, Saudi, Pakistani, and Iranian sources said. A senior Iranian official confirmed that Pakistan conveyed the message to Tehran on September 8th, and its response was that Iran does not control the Houthis. The conflict in Yemen between Saudi Arabia's Yemeni allies in the internationally backed government and the Houthis comes as Iran and the United States staged their biggest declared wave of tit-for-tat attacks on shipping in the Gulf region this week since the war began in February. Seen as part of a regional alliance known as the Axis of Resistance, backed by Iran, the Houthis have also rallied behind the Palestinians in the Gaza war, lobbing drones and missiles at Israel and attacking commercial shipping in the Red Sea. Yemeni government forces and their allies are relocating south along the Red Sea to the coast Dubab, which sits directly on the strait across from the island of Perim, government military sources said. Control of Dubab and the island is key to holding of the strait, they said. Bab el-Mambab, or the Gate of Tears, named for its perilous navigation conditions, lies between Yemen on the Arabian Peninsula and Djibouti and Eritrea on the African coast, making it a major prize for the Houthis, who control Yemen's most populous areas and much of the north. It is one of the world's most important routes for crude oil and fuel from the Gulf bound to the Mediterranean via the Suez Canal or the Suez Mediterranean pipeline on Israel's Red Sea coast, as well as commodities bound for Asia, including Russian oil. The war and subsequent increases in fuel prices have helped drive Trump's popularity to record lows. The president said Tehran was trying to influence the November U.S. midterm elections, which will determine whether his Republican Party retains control of Congress. I think the war is going to end immediately after the election because they can't hold out any longer. They're desperate to try and affect the election, Trump told reporters on September 9th. Trump has previously set deadlines for the war to end. He said in a speech at the midterm Republican convention on September 9th, the United States may hit Iran's Pyxax Mountain, a heavily fortified site that hosts two deeply buried tunnel complexes near Iran's damaged Natanz uranium enrichment facility. The U.S. and Israel launched military strikes on Iran in February, partly due to concerns over Tehran's nuclear program. Iran said its nuclear activities are for peaceful purposes. In recent weeks, Washington has cited increased success guiding tankers through the Strait of Hormuz, which carried about a fifth of global oil supply before the war. But a resumption of fighting this month appears to have set back any such gradual reopening. Just seven vessels transited the strait on September 9, half the 10-day average preliminary ship tracking data showed on September 10th. Iran said it had attacked 10 ships near the Strait of Hormuz after the United States sank five Iranian oil tankers.

0: And of course, the birthday trombones mean it is time for today's birthdays. We have six birthday listeners with us today. Marietta Gill from Kelowna, happy birthday to you, Marietta. Laura Kahn from Edgewood, happy birthday to Laura. Larry Lehman from Des Moines, happy birthday to Larry. Thomas Ray from Maquoketa, happy birthday, Thomas. Larry Weiss from Des Moines, happy birthday to you, Larry. And James Weiss from Middle Amana, happy birthday to James. Joining you today are some celebrity birthdays. We have movie director Brian De Palma. He is turning 86. He's the oldest one on the list. And then we have actor Lola Falana. She's 84. Drummer Mickey Hart from The Grateful Dead is 83. Actor Amy Madigan is 76, and sports reporter Leslie Weiser is 73. So happy birthday to all of you. You are listening to IRIS, the Iowa Radio Reading Information Service. If you are hearing us on your television on Iowa PBS and you are not a registered IRIS user, please give us a call at 515-243-6833. So we can get you on our list. We need to know who is listening in order to keep our services free. And now we'll turn to today's obituaries with Fred.
1: I'll begin with today's death notices. Field hacker Edward Ed Raymond. 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Schmidt arrangements with Schmidt Family Funeral Home in Atlantic. 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Interment at the Atlantic Cemetery. Eleanor Green, 98, Johnston, Iowa, passed on September 6th. Arrangements at the Merle Hay Funeral Home. No information about service time or service location. Interment will be Rose Hill Cemetery, Rockwell City, Iowa. And for obituaries, we have Barbara Sue Smith, Otley. Mass of Christian burial for Barbara Sue Smith will be held Friday, September 11, 2026 at 10:30 a.m. at St. Mary's Catholic Church, 726 218th Street, Pella, Iowa. Barbara began her career in emergency medicine, working as an EMT and paramedic. She eventually decided to further her education and become a registered nurse. Barbara went on to build a long career in nursing, working in Ottumwa, Iowa City, Bloomfield, Kirksville, and Des Moines. She will be greatly missed by her children, Jennifer, Chris Jackson, Sarah Harlow, Chelsea Shippers, Faith Strassman, and Mark Smith. Nine grandchildren, two great-grandchildren, and her sister, Beth Cameron. Roger Monson, Nevada. Roger Monson of Nevada passed away peacefully on the morning of September 7, 2026. Raj graduated from Alden High School and Ellsworth Junior College and spent most of his working career at Bell Telephone in Ames, Iowa. He and Dolores D. were married in 1959 and recently celebrated 67 years of marriage. Visitation will be at 9:30 a.m. with his celebration of life service to follow at 10:30 a.m. on Saturday, September 12, 2026 at the First United Methodist Church, 1036 7th Street in Nevada. A complete obituary may be read on the Rasmussen Ryan Funeral Home website, www.rasmussenfh.com.
0: And now we'll take a look back at the Des Moines Register front page section to finish out this half hour. NTSB eyes speed and fatal crash of Amazon plane. This is written by Tal Nguyen for the USA Today. Federal investigators said September 9th that one of the pilots of the Amazon Prime Air cargo plane that overran a runway at Miami International Airport repeatedly commented about the aircraft's excessive speed during the final 1 minute 42 seconds of the cockpit voice recording. The National Transportation Safety Board said there was not a consistent verbal response to the remarks about speed and that the aircraft system announced too low terrain several times before the plane touched down. The agency did not identify which pilot made the comments. Investigators have not determined the cause of the September 6th crash, in which a Boeing 767-33A operated by 21 Air LLC overshot the runway and struck two vehicles. The crash killed five people and injured five others. Preliminary findings from the National Transportation Safety Board point to questions about the aircraft's speed as it approached the runway and the crew's handling of the landing. 15 seconds before the cockpit voice recording ended, one of the pilots called for aborting the landing, and throttles were increased to a value consistent with go-around thrust, according to the NTSB. But 4 seconds later, the throttles were pulled back to idle, and the recorder caught sounds similar to the plane departing the paved runway surface. The agency previously said there was no indication in the recorded data that speed brakes or thrust reversers were deployed to help slow the aircraft. Operator 21 Air has said it is cooperating with the NTSB and the Federal Aviation Administration and local authorities. Amazon spokesperson Kelly Nantel previously said the company would fully cooperate with investigators. Yarezi Santizo Morjan, the wife of 53-year-old victim Yul Rodriguez Narijo, filed a wrongful death lawsuit September 9th in Miami-Dade County Circuit Court, alleging the accident was caused by multiple failures. The lawsuit states the crash killed five innocent people and seriously injured five others, three critically. The victims were airport workers and a motorist on a public road, people who had every reason to believe they were safe. They were not. Rodriguez Naranjo was driving a 2012 Ford Econoline owned by Professional Ocean Service Corporation, a contract cleaning company for airlines. The van was carrying seven employees, according to authorities. The second vehicle was a Toyota Corolla Cross traveling outside the airport's perimeter fence. Santizo Morjan's suit alleged the pilots continued an unstable approach in tailwind conditions, landed too far down the runway, and failed to initiate a go-around. It says Amazon and 21 Air failed to adequately train and supervise pilots and allowed unsafe operational practices. We allege that this was not a freak accident, but a foreseeable and preventable disaster caused by negligence, attorney Mike Morgan said in a statement. What we've already uncovered points to a series of failures by the people flying the plane, the companies that put it in the air, and the systems that were supposed to prevent this exact kind of tragedy. The National Transportation Safety Board is continuing its investigation into the incident.
1: Trump remarks bring new scrutiny to post-9/11 story. The 25th anniversary of the September 11 attacks, President Donald Trump is facing renewed scrutiny over his recollections of the tragedy after describing a dramatic encounter in which firefighters allegedly carried him to safety near Ground Zero. The debate reignited after

0: attacks unfold from New York City and later traveling to Lower Manhattan, saying, I looked out my window and I saw things that I never want to see again. The comments sparked fresh questions about what Trump actually did in the days following the attacks and prompted a forceful response from the White House. Historical reports show that Trump was in New York City on September 11 and visited Lower Manhattan after the attacks. But a previous USA Today fact check found no public evidence that he participated in rescue, recovery, or cleanup efforts at Ground Zero. Trump has rejected the criticism and insisted that he was at the World Trade Center site with construction workers and security personnel shortly after the attacks. In a Truth Social post later in September 8, he repeated that he had visited the World Trade Center site shortly thereafter with construction workers and security personnel. He demanded retractions from media organizations that suggested otherwise and said that former Trump Organization Security Chief Matthew Calamari has repeatedly confirmed the visit. I was there, obviously not on the same day as the collapse, but shortly thereafter with a large group of construction workers, Trump wrote. White House spokesperson David Engel told USA Today on September 9th that Trump had been honoring first responders and victims' family at the memorial event. The president was relaying his experience of a city reeling immediately after in the days and weeks after the horrible attacks, Engel said, calling criticism of Trump's remarks politically motivated. On Truth Social, the president also rejected suggestions that his decision to attend the Pentagon ceremony instead of this year's Ground Zero observance was related to restrictions on political speeches at the New York event. Questions about Trump's whereabouts following the attacks are not new. The New York Times previously reported that a Newsday article placed Trump at Ground Zero on September 13, 2021. A German television interview also showed Trump several blocks from the site that same day discussing plans to send workers to Lower Manhattan. However, USA Today previously found no documentation supporting claims.
1: Florida bars undocumented students at universities. This is written by Valentina Palm for the Palm Beach Post. Florida officials have barred undocumented immigrants from attending public universities, making the state the largest in the United States to deny the group access to state-funded higher education institutions. Public universities in Florida's immigrant-rich communities could be hit the hardest, including Florida Atlantic University in Boca Raton, Florida International University in Miami, and the University of Central Florida in Orlando. The Florida Board of Education on September 3rd approved new rules that will require all 12 state universities to verify that all students either are U.S. citizens or have legal status and documentation. Under the new policy, a person who is not lawfully present in the United States shall not be eligible for initial enrollment in any state university, which for the two most recent academic years did not admit all academically qualified candidates. It was not immediately clear if the new rules would go into effect for the fall 2026 semester or whether they would affect students who are currently enrolled. The move comes 2 months after the board approved similar rules to ban undocumented students from attending all 28 state-level colleges, such as Palm Beach State College. The change is projected to cost them over $15 million in tuition revenue combined. Both measures follow a 2025 decision by the Florida legislature to repeal a 2014 law granting in-state tuition to about 6,500 undocumented students who had attended Florida high schools. The repeal increased their

0: tuition costs by an estimated 3 or 4 times. The moves come as the administration of President Donald Trump has increased enforcement of laws regarding immigrants in the United States without permission. Governor Ron DeSantis has backed many of these policies and deputized law enforcement officers to work with federal officials under Section 287G of the Immigration and Nationality Act. In 2025, the state had over 60,000 undocumented students in higher education, according to the Higher Ed Immigration Portal. Every year, about 8,000 undocumented students graduate from Florida public high schools, with many of them choosing to remain in the state to attend public colleges and universities. Historically, Florida public universities have allowed undocumented students to enroll if they met their academic admission requirements. Education and immigration advocates warn that the new rules will lead to a drop in enrollment across Florida public universities and cause schools to lose millions in state funding and tuition revenues. They also argue that banning undocumented students will harm community economies and their workforces over the long term. Said Roberto Garcia, a professor at Florida Gulf Coast University in Fort Myers, in his address to the board, at its core, this regulation asks our universities to look at an academically qualified student, someone who has done the work, earned the grades, met the standards, and demonstrated that they are capable of succeeding here, and tell them that none of that matters because of their immigration status.
1: U.S. Appeals Court rejects mail-in ballot restrictions. Boston. The U.S. Appeals Court on September 10th declined to allow President Donald Trump's administration to implement a new U.S. Postal Service rule that would tighten mail-in voting requirements before November's congressional elections, as the U.S. Supreme Court weighs a similar request. A three-judge panel of the Boston-based First U.S. Circuit Court of Appeals declined to put on hold in an injunction that a lower court judge issued last week that has prevented the USPS, United States Postal Service, from enforcing the new rule it adopted at the president's direction. The fate of that rule will be decided soon by the 6-3 conservative majority U.S. Supreme Court. In a rare step, the administration did not even wait for the First Circuit to issue a decision before asking the High Court to lift the injunction on September 6th. Boston-based U.S. District Judge Indira Talwani, an appointee of Democratic President Barack Obama, had issued the injunction on September 4th at the behest of voting rights groups in numerous Democratic-led states. In asking the First Circuit to lift Talawani's order, the U.S. Department of Justice argued the plaintiff's case appeared based on an unfounded premise that USPS intends to seize control of the administration of federal elections when it was instead adopting just a modest mail-related regulation. But the three-judge panel, comprised entirely of judges appointed by Democratic President Joe Biden, said that argument focuses on the trees while ignoring the forest. The panel said under the U.S. Constitution, states and Congress have the authority to regulate elections, not the executive branch. The court said it saw no error in Talwani's conclusion that allowing the rule to take effect will likely result in the disenfranchisement of millions of voters across the country while providing minimal, if any, gains in combating voter fraud. California Attorney General Rob Bonta, a Democrat who helped lead the litigation, in a statement hailed the First Circuit's ruling, saying, rejected the Trump administration's latest attempt to disrupt mail-in voting. USPS, and the White House did not immediately respond to requests for comment. The appeal before the Supreme Court remains pending. It had previously lifted an earlier injunction Talwani issued that had blocked USPS from moving forward with the rule before it was finalized. USPS issued the rule to implement an executive order the Republican president signed in March after years of Trump calling for tighter rules on voting by mail and pushing the false claim that his 2020 presidential election defeat to Biden was the result of widespread voter fraud. All 50 states allow for some form of mail-in voting. 29 states allow voters to ask to cast ballots by mail without providing a reason, and 8 conduct their elections entirely by mail. Under the rule, states must supply USPS with lists of mail ballot recipients, and all outbound and return ballot envelopes must bear unique barcodes. USPS, under the rule, may refuse to deliver ballots that do not comply with the new standards or are associated with voters who do not appear on the lists. Talwani prevented the USPS rule from going into effect after concluding it risked disenfranchising voters and was likely unlawful and adopted in violation of the U.S. Constitution, which gives states the authority to administer elections. A whistleblower statement from an anonymous federal official that was released by September 11 by Senator Richard Blumenthal, Democrat, Connecticut, alleged that USPS was rushing to implement a hastily created new system that risked disrupting the delivery of mail ballots during the election.
0: Kimmel interview won't air on ABC. Host cites the FCC, Federal Communications Commission, threats for the Tallarico decision. This is written by David Shepherdson for Reuters, Dateline Washington. ABC late night talk show host Jimmy Kimmel said in an interview with Democratic Senate candidate James Tallarico on September 10th, this will air on YouTube and not during the network broadcast, citing threats from the Federal Communications Commission. In January, the Republican-led FCC said that daytime and nighttime talk shows will no longer be considered bona fide news programs that are exempt from equal time rules that require them to give airtime to opposing candidates. Kimmel noted that for decades, talk shows have been free to interview political candidates without being subject to those rules. Tallarico is running in Texas against Republican Attorney General Ken Paxton in a race that could decide control of the U.S. Senate in November. Kimmel noted that he had previously interviewed President Donald Trump as a candidate in 2016. Kimmel said, now that he is president, his FCC threatened me, threatened our show, threatened our network, ABC, our affiliates, our local stations, based on simple traditional editorial decisions. Guest bookings, it would seem, they don't like, Kimmel said on a September 9th broadcast. ABC declined to comment. The FCC did not immediately comment. FCC Chair Brendan Carr ordered early reviews in April of Disney's 8 company-owned ABC stations, even though the license renewals were not scheduled to be considered before October of 2028. The FCC had not ordered an early review in more than 50 years before April. The reviews were ordered a day after Trump urged ABC to fire Kimmel. Disney filed suit to block the early reviews in August, saying Trump is trying to punish the network over its content. Said Democratic FCC Commissioner Ana Gomez, the FCC has no lawful authority to threaten broadcast licenses over guest bookings or editorial decisions. The FCC is also investigating ABC daytime talk show The View, which discusses U.S. politics, after saying it is subject to the equal time rules following an interview with Tallarico in January. Disney said that since February, the program has not invited any political candidates to appear, citing the FCC's pressure campaign. In February, former CBS late night host Stephen Colbert said the network's lawyers barred him from airing an interview with Tallarico on his show and instead aired it on YouTube, where it has been seen more than 9.5 million times. Trump has repeatedly urged broadcasters to drop comedy or news programs he dislikes or which have joked about or criticized him or his administration. He has also called on the FCC to strip stations of licenses after criticizing news and other programming. Broadcast stations need FCC licenses and to use public airways. While license revocations are extremely rare, critics cite the threat of losing a license can pressure broadcasters and raise concerns about government interference in editorial and programming decisions. Networks have broad First Amendment protections over programming decisions.
1: Stock indexes drop as Treasury yields rise. Traders worry about inflation, Fed rate hike. Byline Noel Randowich and Nikit Nisant, Reuters. U.S. stocks ended down on September 10th after producer price data for August and surging oil prices stoked worries the Federal Reserve will hike interest rates next week, while climbing Treasury yields made stocks less attractive. Heavyweight chip makers lost ground, with NVIDIA down 2.3% and Micron Technology losing 4.7%, both weighing on the S&P 500. Apple rallied 3.6% a day after launching a $1,999 iPhone. With supply routes through both the Strait of Hormuz and the Red Sea disrupted by the U.S.-Israeli war in Iran, Brent crude jumped 6% to $107 a barrel, adding to inflation worries and fueling expectations the Fed will raise interest rates at its policy meeting on September 16. Yields on the 10-year Treasury notes rose to their highest in nearly 3 years, while 30-year Treasury yields hit their highest in more than 19 years, and 2-year Treasury yields reach their highest in more than 2 years. Yields are going up at the short end of the curve because the Fed is probably going to hike in the next couple of months. Yields are going up at the long end of the curve because of debt and deficit issues and sticky inflation, said Ross Mayfield, an investment strategy analyst at Baird in Louisville. Higher rates are a negative for the equity market. They lower valuations and they make it more expensive to operate a business and more expensive for consumers to exist in the world. On September 10th, data on September 10th showed the producer price index increased in line with expectations in August on a monthly basis amid a rebound in the cost of energy products. Investors will pay close attention to August Consumer Price Index on September 11th. The S&P 500 declined 0.58% to end the session at 7,591.75 points. The NASDAQ declined 0.65% to 26,081.73 points, while the Dow Jones Industrial Average declined 0.6% to 52,064.1 point. 9 of the 11 S&P 500 sector indexes declined, led by lower materials down 1.45%, followed by a 0.91% loss in information technology. Volume on the U.S. exchanges was relatively heavy, with 15.1 billion shares traded compared to an average of 14.9 billion shares traded over the previous 20 sessions. Traders now see a 70% chance The Federal Reserve will raise interest rates by at least 25 basis points next week, up from 0.64%.
0: For the last 90 minutes, your readers have been Lisa Horsch and Fred Locke. It's been our pleasure to read for you, and now we'll take a short break to allow our next readers to get into place.

0: Welcome back. Your new readers are myself, Ben Stein, and my good friend, Mr. Jim Hoffman. We'll continue with articles from the Des Moines Register and the USA Today. Here's Jim with our next article.
1: And we'll start off here out of the USA Today, a newspaper, and the opinion page. And we have this opinion written by Lane Schill and Stephanie Trindle. Lane Schill is the director of the Parent Center at the National Center on Sexual Exploitation. Stephanie Trindle is a communications specialist at the National Center on Sexual Exploitation. Why you should keep phones out of your kids' bedrooms. This school year, millions of American students are returning to classrooms under a new rule. No phones. 36 states now ban or limit student cell phone use. And Kansas recently implemented its first statewide ban, while Indiana's bell-to-bell law took effect, keeping phones out of sight from the first bell to the last. The research behind these bans is solid. Devices capture attention, even when they're off. Classrooms are calmer without them. This is good news for parents. During the school day, one major source of distraction is being removed. While a phone ban may solve a classroom problem, it doesn't solve what happens when kids take their phones home. Imagine a 14-year-old on a Tuesday night, bedroom door closed, homework finished. Someone she's been talking to online asked for a photo. She said no before. This time she's tired, and it feels easier to block the person and move on than to explain what happened to anyone else. Nothing about her day looked unusual. Nothing about it will come up at dinner. This is the kind of moment that can happen quickly and quietly behind a closed bedroom door. There's Thorne's most recent national survey of young people, published in July, found that more than one in four minors aged 9 to 17 reported experiencing a sexual interaction online. Among teens specifically, that already rises to one in three, and when the research expands to include sextortion, deep fake nudes, and the sharing or recording of nude images, the number climbs to nearly one in two. The most troubling number in the report isn't about how often these things happen, it's the data that reveals what the kids do afterward. When something goes wrong online, minors are nearly twice as likely to quietly block or report the person than to tell a parent or another trusted adult. One in five who had an online sexual interaction told no one at all. And when researchers ask why, the leading reason has shifted. It's no longer that kids think it isn't a big deal, it's that they're afraid of being judged. That's the part a school policy can't touch. You can take the phone out of the classroom. You can't take away the hour after school when no one's watching, or the hour before bed when a kid is alone with a decision about whether to tell you something happened. If you feel bombarded by conflicting parenting advice right now, you're not imagining it. One Atlantic writer described her feed as a constant stream of contradictory rules. Ban social media, but also read your kids' texts, but also respect their privacy, all delivered with the caveat that every kid is different anyway. But when she asked experts what actually mattered, one answer kept surfacing regardless of who she asked. No screens in the bedroom, ever. Psychologist Jonathan Haidt, author of The Anxious Generation, named it as the rule he most regrets not following with his own kids. Adolescent psychologist Lisa Damore has called it the single tech rule to implement if you only implement one. And the data backs it up. A study published in the Journal of Adolescent Health tracked more than 9,000 adolescents for a year and found that bedtime screen use predicted worse sleep outcomes 12 months later, including more sleep disturbance and less total sleep. Simply having an internet connected device in the bedroom, whether or not it was being actively used, was enough to predict the decline. Two experts, a year of data, one overlapping answer. So what can we do? Implement the household version of what schools just did. No phones in bedrooms overnight. Charge it in the kitchen. Charge it at a docking station by the front door. Anywhere but behind a closed door, alone, at night. This isn't about seeing everything your kid does online. It's about making sure your child isn't completely alone with it. A phone charging in a common space means the phone isn't beside your child's pillow at midnight. It creates a natural point of contact, a moment when a parent might walk by, notice a change in mood, ask a question, or simply be there when a child decides tonight is the night to say something. It's a small rule. It's also one you can start tonight, which is more than you can say for most advice aimed at parents in this space. Schools decided the classroom doesn't need a phone in it. Parents can decide the bedroom doesn't either.
0: Thanks, Jim. Our next opinion comes from Frank Siller, who's the chairman and CEO of the Tunnel to Towers Foundation, entitled On 9/11, My Brother Ran Toward the Towers. I remember September 11th, 2001, like it was yesterday. My three brothers and I had planned a rare Tuesday off to play a round of golf on a beautiful morning. All of that changed at 8:46 a.m., when hijacked American Airlines Flight 11 struck the World Trade Center's North Tower. A little over an hour later, my family was gathered around the television when I turned to my mother-in-law and uttered eight painful words. Nancy, I think I just lost my brother. It was 9:59 a.m., and I was watching the South Tower collapse. My youngest brother, FDNY firefighter Stephen Siller, was driving home from work on the Brooklyn-Queens Expressway when he received a radio call about the Twin Towers being hit. Without hesitation, Stephen turned his pickup around and drove toward the Brooklyn Battery Tunnel, which he would soon run through with 60 pounds of gear strapped to his shoulders. Everyone was trying to run out. Eyewitness John Razo later said he was running in. It's been more than 9,000 days since my brother was last seen near the South Tower, and not one has passed without me thinking about him. Even after 25 years of grief, the courage Stephen showed still takes my breath away. He was 34, happily married, the father of five, and he knew death might be waiting on the other side of that tunnel. He ran toward it anyway. His remains were never recovered. My brother is one of thousands of 9/11 heroes we honor and remember on this sacred 25th anniversary of the worst terrorist attack in American history. That's why, after Stephen's death, my family founded the Tunnel to Towers Foundation in his honor. As smoke rose from Ground Zero in New York, the Pentagon outside Washington, D.C., and a field in Pennsylvania, we resolved that Stephen's death would not be the end of his story, but a new beginning. The pain doesn't end, my late brother Russell once said, but we diminish it by turning Stephen's memory into something positive, by doing good for others. That mission has taken us far beyond 9/11. The families of the firefighters, police officers, and service members killed in every conflict since, from Afghanistan to this year's strikes in Iran. After the March 1st Iranian drone strike on Kuwait's Port Shuaibah, I called the surviving spouses of U.S. Army Reserve Major Jeffrey O'Brien and Sergeants First Class Noah Tietjens and Nicole Emmer, all of whom left children behind. I told Roxanne, Michelle, and Joey not only that we were praying for them, but that they would no longer be burdened with paying off a mortgage. We would later do the same for four more families who lost loved ones in that conflict. Every call I make to a widow or widower has a singular purpose, making sure they know they are not alone. Heroes who sacrifice their lives or limbs for their community and country are our greatest national treasures, and so are their loved ones. That's what the 2,000 mortgage-free homes we've delivered since 9/11 really mean. Not a statistic, but 2,000 families who do not have to wonder how they will keep the roof over their children's heads. Though September 11, 2001 was the worst day imaginable for my family and many more like us, what we saw in the days and weeks that followed was the best of America: compassion, prayer, patriotism, and a unity not seen in most of our lifetimes. For 25 years, the Tunnel to Towers Foundation has tried to keep that spirit alive by being there for those who, at America's darkest hours, have always been there for us. Stephen never slowed down that morning, not even when the tunnel forced him out of his car. None of us know what the world will look like 25 years from now, but as long as I'm alive, no family who is given what mine has will have to face it alone. My brother's wife, Sally, and their five children, Catherine, Olivia, Genevieve, Jake, and Stephen Jr., made an enormous sacrifice on 9/11. Yet for the past 25 years, they have watched their husband and father's name become one that strangers speak with gratitude in a foundation built in his memory. For the next 25 years and beyond, the legacy of FDNY firefighter Stephen Siller and his fellow heroes will endure. A few days ago, I had the honor of speaking at the U.S. Military Academy at West Point. During my remarks, I told the story of Wells Crowther, the now famous man in the red bandana who saved as many as 18 lives on the South Tower's 78th floor as fires raged, smoke billowed, and jet fuel burned. Wells' story and my friendship with his mother Allison are close to my heart. I repeated a quote attributed to Wells: "With this red bandana, I'm going to change the world." Despite having no idea that his defining moment would arrive on the morning of September 11, 2001, Wells was ready to act. Because of his heroic actions, 18 people and 18 families were given the miraculous gift to keep on living. On September 8th, President Donald Trump posthumously awarded Wells the Presidential Medal of Freedom. We all have our own version of a red bandana. Please join me in putting them on and being ready to help someone in need by coming together and loving our neighbors as we did in the first days after 9/11. We too can change the world.
1: 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And at 7 o'clock tonight on Fox, Missouri at Kansas. 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And on FS1, Illinois is at Marquette. 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And at 12:30 Saturday morning on the Golf Channel, the 20th Solheim Cup, U.S. versus Europe. Then we have a Major League Baseball, several games, getting toward the end of the season here. But at 1:20 on Major League Baseball Network, Pittsburgh is at the Chicago Cubs. At 6:05 ESPN Unlimited, the Mets are at the Yankees. Major League Baseball Network also at 6:05. New York Mets, the Mets at Yankees or the Philadelphia at Atlanta. And at 6:45 on Apple TV, Cincinnati Reds at Milwaukee. At 7:10 on Peacock, we've got Cleveland at Minnesota. At 8:40 on Peacock, Texas at Arizona. At 9:15 on Apple TV, San Diego is at San Francisco. And then mixed martial arts at 7 o'clock tonight on Vice. The LFA 241 is on. Women's soccer at 7 o'clock. We have Amazon Prime, the NWSL Orlando at Kansas City. At 9 o'clock on ION, NWSL Denver at Angel City. And then finally in tennis today at 11 o'clock, ESPN2, the U.S. Open Women's Doubles Championship. And at 2 and 6 p.m. on ESPN, we have the U.S. Open, the men's semifinals.
0: Thanks, Jim. Predictions for week 3 of the 2026 season. 2 weeks down, only 7 more weeks remaining in the Iowa high school football regular season. Last week, some teams bounced back after a week 1 loss, while others cemented their spots as contenders in their respective class. Each week of the IHSAA season, we're predicting 10 games and attempting to predict the outcomes. And each week, we will provide an update on how successful or unsuccessful those picks were for the previous slate of games. We went 6-4 last week, marginally improving on our 5-5 record from the first week of the season. That brings our year-long total to 11-9 after the first 2 weeks of action. Here are our predictions for some of the best Iowa high school football games in week 3. Bishop Heelan at Sioux City East. There's a battle in Sioux City this weekend, but based on how East started this season, it looks like the Black Raiders game to lose. Sioux City East boasts playmakers on both sides of the ball. Not that the Crusaders don't, and the Black Raiders are on a different level this year. Sioux City East 42, Bishop Heelan 14. Carlisle at Grinnell. The Wildcats have taken the last 3 games of this series, but these 2 teams might be more evenly matched than in years past. The Tigers could come out with a win this week, but only if Grinnell can slow down C.J. Hogg. Grinnell 17, Carlisle 14. Dallas Center Grimes at Dowling. Is this Mustang squad jam-packed with talent on both sides of the ball? Yes. Do the Maroons look like the early favorite to win the Class 5A championship again? Also yes. This has all the making of a good game, but DCG will need to dig deep if they want to pull off an upset. Dowling 28, Dallas Center Grimes 17. Gilbert at Boone, the Toreadors are undefeated through the first 2 weeks of the season, but historically Gilbert is the better team in this matchup. This week will reveal if Boone can really stand up to the challenge or if the Tigers just played a tough opponent in the season opener. Gilbert 28, Boone 17. North Polk at ADM, It took overtime to decide this matchup last season, and it wouldn't be surprising if these two teams needed extra time once again. The Comets bring a bit more balance on offense, but ADM looks like the most aggressive team on defense. So since this game could truly go either way, we'll go with the Tigers, since North Polk won the last three matchups. Trends have to change eventually, right? ADM 35, North Polk 31. Prairie at Bettendorf, the Hawks are on a roll to start the season, but Bettendorf has won the last three matchups between these two teams, and the last two have been decided by 3 points or less. With Prairie dominating on every level, though, this is the Hawks' game to lose. Prairie 35, Bettendorf 17. Solon and Mount Vernon, both of these teams are undefeated, and each team has won both its games convincingly. And while there is a lot to like from the Spartans and the Mustangs on both sides of the ball, Solon's ability to cause turnovers could be the difference maker in this matchup. Solon 28, Mount Vernon 20. Valley at Urbandale. History is not on the Jayhawks' side in this one, with Valley holding an 8-2 advantage in all-time matchups. The Tigers beat Urbandale by 38 points last year. Valley lost a lot of pieces, particularly on defense, between that game and this one. But until Urbandale gets a win, we're leaning toward the Tigers, Valley 35, Urbandale 10. Western Dubuque at Waverly Shell Rock. The Gohawks enter this week with an undefeated record, but Western Dubuque's one loss came against top-ranked Xavier, and the Bobcats didn't go down without a fight. They could make it interesting, but Waverly Shell Rock still seems like the team to beat on Friday. Waverly Shell Rock 13, Western Dubuque 7. And finally, Xavier at Clear Creek Amana. There are all the makings of a fun game. Two undefeated teams, a pair of confident and capable quarterbacks, and hard-hitting defenses. Both teams are capable of winning, but picking against Xavier rarely works out. So we're sticking with the Saints until someone shuts them down this season. Xavier 24, Clear Lake Amana 14.
1: And it's time for Dear Abby. There's actually three letters today. I'll do the first one, let Ben have those other two letters. Dear Abby, my friend Ben and I had many ups and downs in our 30-year friendship. 3 years ago, we had one of our periodic blowouts and stopped speaking. I found out recently that he passed away a year later, and I was never informed. The obituary I found online does not mention a cause of death. I wrote a letter of condolence to his wife, but it was returned, and I found out that she moved away from this house where she and Ben had been living. I would like to know what happened to my friend, as he was only in his early 50s. Although we were not speaking at the time of his death, I cared about him. I found a Facebook page for his wife, but this seems an impersonal way of reaching out on such a sober topic. Any suggestions? Signed, Cared for Him in the South. Dear Cared, if you and Ben had mutual friends, a way to find out the information you're looking for, including his widow's address, might be through them. Do it privately, and to approach her online asking for the details of his death would be insensitive and possibly hurtful in the light of the fact that you were estranged at the time of his death.
0: Our next, Dear Abby, my 63rd birthday is coming up. I do not like celebrating my birthday and never have. I know my wife of almost 38 years, our two boys, and their significant others are planning something. I would prefer they spend the money on themselves or at least donate it to some worthy charity rather than spend it on me. Given that birthdays are important to them, must I just grin and bear it, or should I say something and risk causing ill will? Signed, Older in Israel. Dear Older, surely your wife, who has been with you for nearly four decades, knows your feelings on this subject. Tell her you know something is afoot and gently mention that you would prefer that the celebration be kept small. Name the charity of your choice and tell her you hope the birthday budget will be sent there. If your wife ignores your plea and a massive feat does not materialize, do your best to endure it with grace and a smile. Remember that these people are celebrating you because they love you. Dear Abby, I'm married, and I've recently started developing a crush on my coworker. I'm not going to pursue anything because cheating is against my morals. I just feel bad for having these feelings. What can I do to get my feelings toward my coworker in check, signed Crushing in Illinois? Dear Crushing, the guilt you are experiencing is a good thing. It has kept you from making a terrible mistake. If it's any comfort, bear in mind that crushes like this usually lessen in time, even if they make the present somewhat uncomfortable. To my readers, Happy New Year. To my friends of the Jewish faith, during this time of repentance, observant Jews reflect on their lives and make amends, seeking a closer relationship with God. Happy Rosh Hashanah. Signed, Abby. That brings us to the end of the Des Moines Register for today. I'm Ben Stein, and my partner at the microphone, Mr. Jim Hoffman. Earlier you heard Jim Locke and Lisa Horsch. 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

0: Welcome to the reading of the Quad City Times for today, Friday, September 11th. All material heard on IRIS is intended solely for the use of people with print disabilities. Your readers today are myself, Ben Stein, and my good friend, Mr. Jim Hoffman. Here's Jim with our first story.
1: Thank you, Ben. And we'll start with this from the Rock Island Arsenal, When the Sky Fell Silent. It's written by Gretchen Teske of the Quad City Times. Employees remember 9/11's silent shock, lasting ripple effects. The quiet is what Daryl Howlett remembers most about September 11, 2001. Typically, planes flying overhead are background noise for anyone in the Quad Cities area. But with planes not allowed to fly, that day was different. Excuse me. The birds sounded louder because when they did make sound, you didn't have the airplanes there as background noise. Now a public affairs officer representing First Army on the Rock Island Arsenal, Howlett at the time was a school teacher and part of the Navy Reserve. As a reservist, he said he kept in contact with his base unit but wasn't concerned about deployment. At that time, there were no conflicts in the horizon. He had no way of knowing the whole world would change that Tuesday morning. When it happened, I was teaching a 10th grade geography class, Howlett said, adding that a student ran in and told him the news that the Twin Towers had been attacked. At first, he thought the student was kidding. Then a second student rushed in with the same information. Next thing you know, there was an announcement on the intercom system, he said. All teachers and staff were asked to go to the break room where they were filled in on the little details that were known at the time. All students, including Howlett's two school-aged children, were being sent home for the day. Then it was like immediately after that, I called my wife to make sure she was okay, and then I called the reserve center here on base, he said. Howlett was told everything was fine for the moment, but was told to stay by his phone. The base was being locked down, and they didn't want a wave of people rushing to get onto the base when others were trying to get off. I remember it took a minute for people who were on the base to get off the base, he said. That's what Mark Kane remembers, too, a public affairs officer for the Rock Island Arsenal Joint Manufacturing and Technology Center. Kane has been at the Arsenal since October 1999. A fellow Navy reservist from 1998 to 2004, Kane remembers the Arsenal in the early hundreds as being busy and open to the public. People would come on to the installation a lot more readily, he said. There were no gates to block access, and civilians would often try to use the island as a shortcut to get from one city to another instead of driving around, he said. The visitor center at the lock and dam saw visitors by the thousands every year. It was just another spot within the Quad Cities that a lot of people came to without hesitation to do things. On the morning of September 11, 2001, Kane put his 16-month-old son in the car and headed to the Child Development Center on the island to drop him off at daycare. Kane then headed into his office in the clock tower building. It was kind of part of my ritual to take a glance at what's going on in the news, he said. Yahoo News had a platform where users could build their own home page with news catered to them. A headline about a small plane hitting one of the towers caught his eye. At that point of time, it was speculated that it was a small Cessna or something. Alarm bells went off in Kane's head immediately. His brother was living in Manhattan as a musician, but had been doing proofreading work at the World Trade Center. Kane called his brother and told him to stay home. But, of course, he left his apartment immediately and walked up within eyesight of the Twin Towers, he said. His brother was blocks away when the second tower was hit and the buildings collapsed, which he will never get over, Kane said, of the trauma of witnessing the event. On the Arsenal, Kane and his rest of his crew were glued to the media and set up a small DVR to record what was happening. It was at that time that NBC started broadcasting from the Empire State Building, he said, adding he watched a live shot of the second plane hitting the tower. Everybody was just in shock, trying to absorb it. Up until that point, speculation was that it was an accident, he said. When you saw the newscast and the second plane hit, it was like this is probably terrorist activity. Not long after the Pentagon was hit, the Arsenal got orders to clear out. Kane picked up his son and headed home, trying his best to tamp down any dangerous thoughts that came his way. Being on the west end of the island, the Davenport Gate was the main one employees used, he said, and the Rock Island Gate was secondary. The traffic was so thick he couldn't get from Rodman Avenue, the main road through the Arsenal, to the Rock Island Gate. Back home in East Moline, Howlett was faced a different dilemma, waiting for the call that he would need to get on base and, instead of picking up his children, leave them behind for deployment. We just didn't know what we didn't know, he said, adding that as soon as he got home from work that day, he started packing a sea bag so he would be ready to leave at a moment's notice. News reports were still coming in, he said, but once the Pentagon was attacked, he knew in his gut this wasn't an accident, and he knew what that meant for him. When the USS Cole got bombed, I thought maybe I'd get deployed, he said, referencing the 2000 bombing that killed 17 sailors and 40 crew members, but when this one happened, I had no doubt in my mind. Howlett waited by his phone, waiting for orders that ended up coming a few weeks later. He was to report to California by October 1st or earlier. That meant his wife would be home alone with their 7-year-old, 3-year-old, and newborn daughter. Due to the birth of his youngest, Howlett was granted a slight extension and left in mid-October. He was among the first 5 reservists who left the Quad Cities, he said. In California, Howlett was assigned to a base just a few miles off the Mexican border, where he worked as a security, as security. Similar to the Rock Island Arsenal, the California base was open to the public. That culture literally changed overnight, he said. For decades, people in the area would go on base for shopping, to use the pool or other recreational activities. After the terrorist attack, the number of guards had to be increased at every base across the country. Back in the Quad Cities, gates were put on base and National Guard units were dispatched to both the Arsenal and Quad Cities International Airport. Howlett was scheduled to be gone for up to 2 years. He was granted compassionate release and returned in August 2002 after his wife fell ill. Overall, I think we did a pretty good job considering what we were dealt. It literally changed the fabric of a lot of things in our lives that we take for granted now. While Kane was able to stay in the Quad Cities following the attack, it changed his life as he knew it. Whenever you hear about conflict that's military-related, people pigeonhole that information. That's the risk you take, Kane said. That thought is often extended to active duty soldiers, he said, but it goes for everyone on a base. While we're not in uniform, we do take an oath, he said. The Arsenal now has gates blocking off the entrance. It's still accessible to the public, he said, but requires an extra step of stopping at the visitor center first. the number of visitors on the arsenal is down, and new security procedures that didn't exist 25 years ago have been put in place to keep everyone safe. There's ripples from it all, he said. But the effects of 9

0: happened. And now the second thing was, now I'm upset. It was scary. The hardest thing for me was leaving my family because I didn't know if I was coming back home. Howlett said he and his wife had to face issues as a young married couple that they didn't think would come up until much later. Before he left, he had to make a will and make sure his affairs were in order for his wife in case he didn't return. Looking back 25 years later, Howlett said, he's now working with folks on the arsenal who don't even remember what life was like on or before September 11th, 2001. It feels weird now. Each year is, as you go along, you have endless, you have another year and people are further removed that don't remember that. It's becoming a real thing where most of the active service duty members here, they served after 9/11. It's a day Howlett will never forget, and especially what happened after. But before it got to the point of deployment, he had a moment of peace in the front, in his front yard. That evening, Air Force One flew over the Quad Cities as then-President George W. Bush flew out of an Air Force base in Nebraska and back to Washington, D.C. to address the nation. As the plane flew overhead, Howlett was outside with his neighbor watching. There was just something reassuring about it, he said. We didn't know what happened, but we knew we were going to be okay.
1: Thanks, Jim. 25 years later, flying continues to transform from Lexi Woodcock of the Quad City Times. Flying in the United States may never again be the same as it was before the September 11, 2001 terrorist attacks. For days, not a single plane flew through American skies. Quad Cities International Airport Police and Fire Chief Jeff Swan said, except for President George W. Bush on Air Force One and his surrounding fighter jets in the flight to safety. It was one of those eerie, weird feelings of quietness, Swan said, and it was the only thing in the sky. Swan said he was a mere 25-year-old kid when 9/11 happened, and when he first heard the news, he was sitting in the same room his office now sits in, a quarter century later, which was formerly the officer's lounge area. Swan said he and his buddies would watch the Today Show before their shift change. That day's segment was interrupted when the first plane hit the North Tower of the World Trade Center. Then Chief Michael Swanson ordered everyone to get into uniform and up to the terminal. The airports had to shut down, with all airplanes rerouting to the nearest airport to land for safety, he said. No one was allowed to fly, and Swan said no one knew when the government would allow anyone to fly again. We had to have a 300-foot perimeter around the terminal, Swan said, so everybody had to drive out into the parking lot, out the exit lanes, and basically miss the terminal. During that time, the Federal Aviation Administration regulated all airport security and partnered with private security companies to protect airports, Swan said, as the Transportation Security Administration was not created until November of 2001. Airport and airline security protocols and measures were reevaluated and continue to be readdressed with ever-changing technologies, Swan said, as a continued proactive response to the national threat the country faced during the 9/11 terrorist attacks. TSA Strategic Communications and Public Affairs Regional Spokesperson Jessica Mayle said that on September 11, 2001, and prior to the implementation of TSA, there were no unified federal regulations on airport security and screenings. The Quad Cities International Airport used to be secured by contractors, Swan said. Passengers passed through checkpoints guarded by private contractors. Bags were filled to the brim with oversized cosmetic bottles, and friends could accompany passengers all the way to the boarding gate to give one last goodbye. However, 9/11 put an end to most of that, with TSA transforming airport security. A lot has changed in 25 years, but what has not changed is TSA's commitment to this mission,

0: Mail said. We know threats continue to evolve, so TSA will also continue to evolve. Now, protocols can be found detailed online, preparing passengers before they even arrive. Airport protocols, such as even allotted liquid amounts, are all put in place for the safety of passengers, Mail said. Around two decades ago, she said there was a threat to airlines of liquid bombs leading to the limit. In the case of the Quad Cities International Airport, Swan said they are a Category 2 airport, which means they are a smaller commercial service airport and follow different security protocols than larger airports such as Chicago O'Hare International Airport. All agencies and officers must be registered under the same federal protocols TSA follows, Swan said, which led to the airport no longer using the local ambulance system they used before 9/11, as they were not TSA certified. TSA recently announced the launch of a pilot program called Gateside, allowing pre-check members who aren't flying access to the terminal beyond airport security. 13 airports are participating in the trial launch, with the closest airport trying it out being Indianapolis International Airport. Prior to 9/11, Swan said passenger background checks and screenings were very minimal, with most people buying their plane tickets at the gates, maybe walking through a magnometer and throwing their bags through a little X-ray. Now passengers must scan their ID at the gate, and Swan said TSA then runs your whole life. The moment passengers buy a plane ticket, Mail said, TSA is able to locate information and conduct checks on individuals before they even arrive at the airport. Furthermore, she said, there are many layers to TSA security, both seen and unseen by passengers. It's very important that TSA knows the person standing there is the person on the ID and the person who's ticketed, because we have all sort of systems behind the scenes that are determining screening procedures, Mail said. TSA also offers a pre-check option for passengers online, allowing them to complete the necessary steps before arriving and speed up the security process. Mail said TSA works closely with other government departments, such as other branches of the Department of Homeland Security, to ensure the safety and security of all passengers. TSA's equipment and machinery is constantly getting better at detecting high and low risk items, Mail said, as well as the officers who are identifying images daily. In order to board the airplane, Swan said passengers must first travel through various security checks, such as metal detectors, X-ray screenings, and advanced imaging technology, all of which are captured on the airport's hundreds of CCTV security cameras. There is not a spot on this airport that you cannot be seen, Swan said. Prior to 9/11, he said the Quad Cities Airport had only 9 security cameras. Now, Swan said, around a quarter of the airport's cameras are capable of seeing clearly up to 2 miles away and detecting motion, with the airport receiving upgraded cameras in the last year.
1: And we turn to some local news here from Davenport. City approved settlement. Former assistant attorney will get almost $400,000 after a close vote. This submitted by Sarah Watson of the Quad City Times. Davenport will settle with a former assistant city attorney after a tie vote Wednesday was broken by Mayor Jason Gordon in favor of settling. With that vote, the city will settle a lawsuit brought by former assistant city attorney Mallory Bagby, who alleged she experienced harassment and discrimination based on being a white female. The city will pay $397,000 for lost wages, emotional distress, and attorney fees, according to the agreement that was on Wednesday's agenda. Alderman Ben Jobgen, 6th Ward, who voted for the settlement, said the council had multiple lengthy conversations with multiple attorneys about the settlement. My vote tonight reflects what I believe is the best is in the best interest of the city of Davenport, Jobgen said. Alderman Mark Holloway, 7th Ward, who also voted for the settlement, said his vote would be to move Davenport forward. At-large Alderman Jasmine Newton voted against settling. She said she read the allegations in the petition and takes them seriously, and if true, would require the city to take other actions. But she ran on the issue of transparency, and settling, she said, won't bring transparency to Davenport residents. In my opinion, it does the opposite, Newton said. I think the people of Davenport deserve to know the truth, and the only way that will happen is allowing the matter to proceed in court. Newton said she took the financials into consideration in making her decision. The city would be responsible for a $500,000 deductible whether the city settles or litigation continues, Newton said. I'm not in favor of this one at this time, Newton said. I find that it is premature as certain aspects of discovery have not been completed, such as depositions. In my opinion, allowing for full discovery process to take place would give the people of Davenport answers to so many questions that have been raised by the allegations in the petition. The yes votes were 5th Ward Alderman John Blunk, 1st Ward Alderman Rick Dunn, Jobgen, 2nd Ward Alderman Tim Dunn, and Holloway. The no votes were Newton, 4th Ward Alderman Jake Burkholder, at-large aide Kyle Grip, 8th Ward Alderman Matt Linen, and 3rd Ward Alderman Paul Vasquez. Gordon broke the tie with a yes vote. Based on what I've been told, I think it was in the best interest of the city of Davenport by our legal counsel, Gordon said after the meeting. During the campaign for mayor, Gordon was criticized of how previous settlements with former city administrators and two assistants were handled in 2023. Those were settled without a lawsuit being filed, agreed to out of the public eye with no vote until after the agreements were signed. Bagley, in contrast, did file a lawsuit in court, and the council took a public vote on the settlement. It involves other pending litigation that we still have to sort out, so it's quite complex and quite different, Gordon said, of comparing the two settlement situations. Bagley was an assistant city attorney for Davenport from October 2017 until July 2024. Bagley filed a complaint with the Iowa Civil Rights Commission in November 2024. The commission issued a right to sue letter on January 1, 2025. Bagby described in her petition years of civil rights employees posting accusations on Facebook. She alleged they made false or spurious comments about her to Human Resources, which culminated in Bagby's forced resignation on July 15, 2024, her petition states. Bagby describes several incidents in her 50-plus page suit, including dueling records requests between the Civil Rights Commission and the legal department, competing complaints of harassment, disputes and cases leading to Human Resources complaints, and a council member calling her girl after Bagby addressed what she viewed as an inappropriate comment in a public hallway outside the council chambers. The city agreement makes clear that the city denies all accusations and liability made by Bagby and avoids the expense of further litigation. The agreement will settle all claims that were or could have been raised by Bagby.
0: Thanks, Jim. An artistic escape on Illinois' edge from Nina Baker. In this column 6 months ago, I wrote that one of the Quad Cities' best-kept food secrets was the menu at Roz Talks, the avant-garde cafe meets bar in Rock Island. I stand by the statement. The menu at 2108 3rd Avenue is mainly known as a drink spot that hosts musicians from across the globe. But the restaurant also offers a small menu that includes Mama Basso's pizza and small bites like popcorn and Sichuan peanuts, and mostly features Asian dishes like banh mi, mandu dumplings, and Japanese curry. These dishes are more than delicious. They are game changers. Before Roz Talks, I did not have a penchant for banh mi. Now I do. Whenever a friend comes to town for lunch, I take them to Roz Talks. I always order the same thing for us. Two banh mis with pork and mandu dumplings to split. Perfect every time. The cafe offers an array of drinks from yerba mate, a tea from South America, to Czech beer. Wine and mixed drinks are available too. My visitors are always wowed by the food, drinks, the interior, and the atmosphere. Even the urbanites from Chicago, Madison, and New York, who have access to numerous stylish venues, remark that they wish they had Roz Talks in their cities. As we eat our banh mis, I mention the engaging events Roz Talks hosts. The outlet program, funded in part by the Illinois Arts Council, brings international, often experimental artists to Roz Talks for shockingly affordable prices. One of the most mesmerizing concerts I have seen in my life I saw at Roz Talks. Alash, a four-person throat-singing ensemble from Tuva, a republic of Russia, came in 2025 and later in early 2026. The concert sold out the day I went, and the venue was impossibly packed. Rarely will I have the opportunity to see throat singing in Western Illinois, except at an oasis like Roz Talks. The venue also has a bi-monthly film screening series called Filmosophia and a philosophy discussion group called Philosophy Pub. Deke Gould, a lecturer at Augustana College with a PhD in philosophy from Syracuse University, leads both groups. The events alternate each month. The Midwest Writing Center, too, hosts readings and releases at Roz Talks. Most of those events happen in the evenings. During those hours, Roz Talks staff close the curtains to create a dimmer, suave atmosphere. Staff light candles on the round tables in the event space. In the front, the few tiny box televisions play silent tapes to classic films. During the daytime, the curtains are open and the sun floods in. Visitors can easily see the many radical and unexpected posters and decor on the cafe's walls and shelves. The cafe's name nods to artist Gary Panter's 1979 essay, Roz Talks Manifesto, which encourages a countercultural artists to work inside modern commercial culture to reach wider audiences. Rebels, artists, and young people tend to frequent Roz Talks. The bands, which sometimes perform very loudly, will not appeal to everyone, but Roz Talks' food will. And continuing the article, a banh mi costs $12.50 with pork and $9.50 with tofu. Mandu dumplings, made only vegan, cost $7.50, according to their online menu. Roz Talks is open 5 to 10 p.m. Wednesday and Thursday, 5 to 11 p.m., Friday, 10 a.m. to 11 p.m., Saturday, and 10 a.m. to 2 p.m. Sunday. More information can be found at roztalks.com.
1: And it's time to turn to our obituaries for the day. We have two announcements here, not fully obituaries. Michael E. Driscoll, 86, of Taylor Ridge, Illinois, passed away on September 9th, surrounded by his loving family during his final days, and arrangements are pending at Esterdahl Mortuary and Crematory Limited in Moline. Jerry Beamer, 74, of Davenport, passed away Saturday, September 5th, at Bettendorf Healthcare. Cremation will be done, and a celebration of his life will be held later. Memorials may be made to the family, and please share condolences with the family at www.rungimortuary.com. Keith Lester Levine, 78, of Corvallis, Oregon, passed away in his sleep at home from pancreatic cancer without pain on September 5th. He was a remarkable husband, brother, father, grandfather, teacher, ichthyophile, runner, Pi Kappa Alpha and Tau Beta Pi member, Lego master, stargazer, and friend. Every room will be a little more dull without Keith's genuine humor, affable nature, and curiosity for others and their lives. Keith was born in Davenport on July 17, 1948, to Lester and Florine Levian, or Levian. He was the oldest of four siblings, all proudly raised in Davenport. After serving as an officer in the U.S. Navy, Keith got his Ph.D. in chemical engineering from the University of Wisconsin. He moved to Corvallis to teach chemical engineering process control at Oregon State University in 1985 and retired in 2017. He became a campus legend and innovator in his field for unique Lego competitions that showed students how to take abstract programming and process control concepts and visualize them through Lego commands and creations. Keith's teaching made a positive and inspiring difference in many of his students' lives and is continued by the faculty at South Dakota School of Mines who carry on his Lego legacy. A few months after moving to Corvallis, he met his wife, Becky. They literally built a home together and raised three boys in it. His family was his life. He served as a scoutmaster, soccer coach, and first Lego league coach for all three boys. He also traveled the world for his globetrotting wife. While he wasn't focused on his loved ones or his students, he could be found running in his signature highlighted orange jacket and hat. Over 50 years, Keith ran at least three dozen marathons, including five in four separate countries, in the course of a single year. He was also a faithful member of the Grace Lutheran Church in Corvallis. Keith is survived by his wife, Becky, his three sons, Kyle, Cody, and Quincy, his beloved grandchildren, Wesley, Emma, and Archer, his three siblings, Craig, Nancy, and Joanne, and his nieces and nephews, Brenna, Claire, Martha, Megan, Laura, Aaron, Will, Mark, Luke, and Justin. Details of Keith's celebration of life will be made available through the DeMoss Durden Funeral Home in Corvallis, Oregon. In lieu of flowers, the family requests that donations be made in Keith's memory to Fred Hutchinson Cancer Center.
2: Shrita Sherry Ann Bem, 75, of Rock Island, Illinois, passed away Sunday, September 6th at her residence. 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Private interment services will be held at a later date. 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Sherry was born November 5, 1950 in Davenport, Iowa, to Charles and Margaret McGill. She was united in marriage to Paul Stephen on November 8, 1969. They later separated. Sherry had worked at Walden Books and more recently at Harris Pizza Rock Island prior to her retirement. Sherry enjoyed bowling and softball, participating in several leagues. She was an avid reader who enjoyed all kinds of books, watching the St. Louis Cardinals and Indiana Fever, and loved spending time with her family, often playing different games, where her competitive side would show. She was a very loving person with a special place in her heart for children. She is survived by daughter Jennifer Bem in Hackettstown, New Jersey, son Christopher Bem in Dunlap, Illinois, two grandchildren, Lucas and Avery Bem, brother Rick McGill in Drum, Davenport, sister-in-law Sue McGill in Bettendorf, and several aunts, uncles, nieces, and nephews. Sherry was preceded in death by her mother, Margaret and Robert Cobb, her father, Charles McGill, and brother, Skip McGill. The Runge Mortuary and Crematory, 838 East Kimberly Road, Davenport, Iowa, 52807, phone number 563-391-6202. Mary Louise Campbell, 93, of Stockton, died on September 6th at Senior Star. Her funeral service will be at 11 a.m. on Tuesday, September 15th at Wirtz Funeral Home, with visitation starting an hour prior at 10 a.m. Burial will be at Davenport Memorial Park. There will be a luncheon following the burial at Emmanuel Lutheran Church in Davenport. Memorials may be left to a humane society of your choice to honor Mary's love of animals. Mary Kircher was born May 7, 1933 in Kansas to parents Fred and Teresa Kircher. Her family moved to Davenport in the early 40s, where she graduated from Davenport High School. She went on to do secretarial work at Davenport Bessler Automotive and Globe Machine before becoming a homemaker. She was a member of Holy Cross Lutheran Church, and her faith was very important to her. She married Gail M. Campbell on January 13, 1963 at Emmanuel Lutheran Church in Davenport. The two shared 35 loving years together, raising one son, before Gail's passing in 1998. They also owned and operated a horse stable, where they boarded horses as well as rehabilitated injured racehorses. Mary's greatest joy was her two-acre yard that she maintained so meticulously that it looked like a golf course. She tended her flowers into her 90s using a modified stool to pick weeds. If she wanted to do something, she was determined to do it one way or another. That is exactly the kind of person Mary was. She is survived by her son, Scott Campbell, granddaughter, Madison Campbell, and brother, Francis Kircher. She is preceded in death by her parents and husband. A very special thank you to the staff at Senior Star Memory Care for their excellent care and love for Mary, as well as Unity Point Hospice. Wirtz, 3625 Jersey Ridge Road in Davenport, 52807, with the number 563-355-4433.
1: And we turn our attention to the opinion page of the Quad City Times. We have a couple another views that I'd like to share with you. This first one from the Virginian Pilot. Friendly fire targets paper. Dwight D. Eisenhower and Pete Hegseth, it appears, would not have gotten along well. They would have disagreed on the editorial independence of the venerable Stars and Stripes newspaper. The latest round of turmoil at the government-funded military newspaper is reminiscent of a standoff during World War II between Supreme Allied Commander Eisenhower and his subordinate, General George Patton. Patton was so incensed by the disheveled wiseacre soldiers in Bill Mauldin's popular Willie and Joe comic strip in Stars and Stripes, that he threatened to jail the cartoonist. Mauldin's chief offense was poking fun at the general's crackdown on frontline soldiers with facial hair. Eisenhower told Patton to leave Mauldin alone, and the battle was over. But there appears to be no one with as much clout to give a similar order to Hegseth. In January, the Pentagon rescinded a long-standing directive that Stars and Stripes should be free of military censorship and that the calculated withholding of unfavorable news is prohibited. Discipline isn't maintained by lying to the troops. It's maintained through the trust invested by the troops in their leaders. Break that trust, and the strength of our military breaks with it. And then this from the Las Vegas Review-Journal, Moderates get readers' wrath. To determine a political party's priorities, see what makes it upset. The rise of the Democrats, Democratic Socialist of America, DSA, is one of the biggest stories in politics. Some Democratic Party leaders have sought to distance themselves from the DSA's positions, like abolishing the police. But top Democrats have made it clear that DSA members are welcome. You're going to have individual members who have been elected in Democratic primaries, and if they are elected in November, will be part of the House Democratic Caucus, House Minority Leader Hakeem Jeffries said. Contrast Jeffries' acceptance of DSA assigned aligned Democrats with two Democrats voting with House Republicans on a procedural move. Their votes let House Republicans put forward a resolution condemning socialism and calling for the Senate to pass the SAVE Act. The decision by two of our colleagues to blindside the entire House Democratic Caucus and join with the Republican majority to pass a procedural rule on the brink of failing represents a significant breach of trust, Jeffrey said. Teeing up an embarrassing vote on a messaging bill will earn Democrat House members the wrath of their leaders. But those same Democrat leaders will roll out the welcome mat for those aligned with a group that openly calls for the destruction of America's free market economy and political system.
2: Thanks, Jim. Our next opinion comes to us from John Shaw, who's a professor at the Les Aspin Center for Government in Washington, D.C. His most recent book is The Education of a Statesman, How Global Leaders Can Repair a Fractured World. This opinion, entitled Roosevelt, Eisenhower Were Models of Statesmanship. I've long been intrigued by the presidencies of Franklin D. Roosevelt and Dwight D. Eisenhower, and believe they each offer important and illuminating examples of the kind of statesmanship the United States urgently needs. Roosevelt was a liberal Democrat and Eisenhower a conservative Republican. Their families, educations, personalities, professional backgrounds, governing styles, and political skills could not have been more different. But each represented the best of his party's governing philosophy and leadership tradition. Both offer compelling statesmanship lessons. Roosevelt was from a wealthy New York family. His charmed early life and promising political career were slowed when he was stricken with polio in his late 30s. He refused to be derailed by his partial paralysis, became an effective governor of New York, and then was elected four times as president of the United States, serving from 1933 until his death in 1945. He led America through the Depression with an activist and experimental approach to governing. It is common sense to take a method and try it, he said. If it fails, admit it frankly and try another. But above all, try something. David Kennedy, a Pulitzer Prize-winning historian, recently told me that Roosevelt possessed a genius that approached political magic. He understood the mood of his time with its complex blend of anger, fear, and despair. According to Kennedy, Roosevelt had the special ability to understand historical opportunities in their moment. Roosevelt offered frightened and dispirited Americans a vision of a secure future. His periodic fireside chats were broadcast on the radio and captivated the nation with their warmth, clarity, and resolve. "Good evening, friends," he began, offering ideas, plans, and, most important, hope. He exuded confidence. Roosevelt was both a crisis manager and a structural reformer who fundamentally changed the role of the federal government and the nation's expectations of the state. He also skillfully navigated the United States through one of the most threatening international upheavals imaginable in the late 1930s and early 1940s. Roosevelt and Britain's Winston Churchill shrewdly and courageously led the West in the epic battle against Nazi Germany and Imperial Japan through World War II. Eisenhower came from another world and displayed a different leadership style. Eisenhower was born into a family of seven boys and grew up in Abilene, Kansas, on what was generally considered the wrong side of the tracks. He studied at West Point, had superb military mentors, developed extraordinary leadership skills, and matured into a five-star general who led the epic D-Day invasion and reconquest of Europe. Eisenhower possessed iron discipline, sunny self-confidence, and a mind that loved organizational challenges. Initially avoiding politics after the war ended, he eventually plunged in. He secured the Republican presidential nomination in 1952 and then won the national election by a landslide that year and in 1956. Not as verbally eloquent as Roosevelt, Eisenhower communicated with a broad smile and a confident demeanor. Americans admired and trusted Ike. He was a champion of disciplined and effective government. His statesmanship was as a planner, organizer, and builder. He oversaw the construction of the St. Lawrence Seaway and the Interstate Highway System, expanded America's space program, created NASA, balanced the federal budget, and devised a new national security strategy. Eisenhower's leadership was based on what he described as a fair, decent, and reasonable dealing with men, a reasonable recognition that views may diverge, a constant seeking for a high and strong ground on which to work together. His vision of America's global role was simple and profound. The United States should display a spirit of firmness without truculence, conciliation, and without appeasement, confidence without arrogance. Eisenhower's farewell address was a masterclass in statesmanship. In addition to his prescient warning about the emerging military-industrial complex, he emphasized restraint and stewardship. Whatever our party affiliation or political views, Americans should appreciate Roosevelt's ingenuity, determination, and confidence, and applaud Eisenhower's competence, planning, and stewardship. We need Roosevelt's flexibility and agility and Ike's solidity and stamina to successfully tackle immigration reform, deficits and debt, climate change, and other challenges. I urge our current leaders to adopt as their credo the words inscribed on a desk plate on Eisenhower's Oval Office desk. On one side was Latin, Suaviter in moto, fortior in re, and on the other side was the English translation, gently in manner, strongly indeed.
1: Thank you, Ben. Turning to the sports page, we have this article from Ethan Petrick, who is the Iowa Hawkeyes beat reporter. Moulton finds new level. Fourth-year Hawkeye has some big runs on way to career-high 183 yards. Kamari Moulton had broken off long runs before. The Fort Lauderdale, Florida native had also eclipsed 100 yards. But the fourth-year Iowa ball carrier had never run quite like he did in Saturday's season opener. That's as good as we've seen him, head coach Kirk Ferentz said. Moulton ripped off runs of 50, 37, 23, 20, 11, 11, and 10 yards, found the end zone twice, and finished with 183 yards, a new career high on just 11 rush attempts. Moulton credited the Hawkeye offensive line for paving the way for him, but also said newfound confidence opened some running lanes as well. I really looked into that this offseason, Moulton said. Just being able to run, just be more confident in myself when I see things, just hit it more. I was glad I was able to showcase that a little bit today. Moulton pointed to that confidence as the key to unlocking his skill set and allowing him to pay back the offensive line for a job well done. I didn't have the most respect for myself knowing that I could do it, Moulton said. I knew I could do it, but not really. This year I really wanted to just believe in myself and believe what the guys in front of me are going to do, what they need to do, where I'll be able to go off. A year ago, Moulton did not record a run of longer than 25 yards until the final two games of the season, and he never managed to rush for more than 100 yards in a single game. He did both in the first quarter during the 40-0 win over Northern Illinois last week. It felt good, Moulton said. It feels good for the mental as well. After getting a long season last year and not being able to break it free, so it's very good for my morale and just a mental boost. Since arriving at Iowa as a member of the 2023 recruiting class, Moulton has played under three different position coaches. He started out under Liddell Betts and spent last season with Omar Young, who left the program in February for an NFL coaching gig. According to Moulton, new running backs coach Jay Norvell helped him unlock his potential. Coach Norvell is a great coach, Moulton said. He's definitely a player's coach, and he really wants the best for us. I feel like he has a lot of confidence in all of us, really. That confidence in us, I feel like it bleeds into confidence in my own game. He's helped me a lot. He's a good coach. He's a great players coach. He's there for us, and he lets us know that. He wants us all to win, and he's going to try to put us in the best position to succeed. I really respect that. On Tuesday, Ferentz said the impact of Norvell on Moulton's confidence has been evident in the back's performance well before Saturday. He's more confident seeing things better, Ferentz said. That's the beauty of experience and playing. He was as fast, as quick, and decisive as we've seen him look. He's done good things prior, but I think that's just part of the process. While Moulton's outing stole headlines this weekend, South Dakota transfer running back L.G. Phillips dominated them during the offseason. But the former 1,000-yard rusher sustained a lower body injury against the Huskies. Phillips is considered week to week and will miss Saturday's Cy-Hawk game. With that prized transfer sidelined, the Hawkeyes will lean on second-year runner Nathan McNeil and third-year bruiser Xavier Williams behind Moulton. I think that's just what they need more of, probably more exposure out there, more work, Ferentz said. Both of them have practiced well. I would say Saturday didn't translate. I think there was one run, I think it was Nathan, who got a little ahead of his feet, and his mind was down there, and his feet were back here. That didn't have a good outcome, but that's just part of not playing enough, probably. I think that will work itself out as we continue to move forward. Brevin Dahl, who enters week two as the team's starting kick returner, Olante Dean and Braden Jackson, who busted a run of 27 yards on Saturday, could all see an uptick in backfield usage with Phillips out as well.
2: Thanks, Jim. While he is still putting together plans for the 26-27 season for the Quad City Storm, Brian Rothenberger's focus is split. The team's president announced on Thursday that he is leaving the club for a new job opportunity outside of the Quad Cities. It is bittersweet in the true definition of the word, said Rothenberger. I was not looking for any way to get out of here. This just happened to be a great opportunity for me and my family. I love our staff with the Storm and the people at the arena. We are seeking our house here. My wife is keeping her job here and will be splitting time here and our new home for the foreseeable future. The 33-year-old, originally from St. Pete Beach, Florida, has served as team president since the 2021 season. He came to the Quad Cities in October of 2018 to become the director of broadcasting media relations. He became director of marketing and operations for the 2019-20 season before taking another step up the team's organizational ladder for the next season. Rothenberger said that his new job, which has been in the works for a couple of months, but that will not become public for a week or so, allows him to stay here and get the Storm's eighth season in the SPHL started. Owners John and Missy Dawson were very sad, but also supportive, said Rothenberger. I'm so grateful to John and Missy for allowing me to be here through opening night. It means a lot to me. I care about the area, the staff, the fans, and our corporate partners. That brings us to the end of the Quad City Times for today. I'm Ben Stein, and my partner at the microphone, Mr. Jim Hoffman. You can listen to IRIS programs on any computer or smart device at any time at iowaradioreading.org. 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

0: 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Hey, Dad, your laundry will be ready in just a minute. 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

Welcome to today's reading of the Mason City Globe Gazette and the Fort Dodge Messenger for Friday, September 11th, 2026. I'm your reader, Pat Lisi. Here's our first story from the Mason City Globe Gazette. It changed our world. Iowa troops who served overseas among those who will never forget. Remembering 9/11. The September 11, 2001 attacks on the United States did not just affect the families of the 3,000 people killed 25 years ago, but thousands of troops deployed overseas to fight the global war on terrorism. Colonel Garrett Gingrich, who has been with the Iowa National Guard since 1998, said 9/11 was akin to the attack on Pearl Harbor. Quote, "That killed all those people, and we were trying to stay out of the war, and it brought us into the war," end quote, he said. "That changed our world. You think about American service members that fought in World War II. A lot of them probably never anticipated that they were going to fight in a foreign war. I would say that you could look at it in a similar light, that it kind of changed our world," end quote. Gingrich, also a Waterloo firefighter, is with the 1st Battalion, 133rd Infantry Regiment, or Iron Man Battalion, headquartered in Waterloo. He was one of many soldiers, sailors, Marines, and airmen sent to the Middle East and North Africa following the September 11 attacks. The attack spurred hundreds of people to sign up for the armed forces in the years following 9/11. Nate Didier, a Cedar Falls veteran, who was also part of the Iron Man Battalion, joined the National Guard in 2006 after promising his father he would finish his degree at the University of Northern Iowa before going into the military. Day of the attacks. Didier learned about the terrorist attack in his dorm at UNI. A phone call from his mother prompted him to turn on the TV. Didier's sister worked for a banking company that had offices in the World Trade Center. His family could not get a hold of her until late that night as cell phone service was bogged down. She was safe, but many of her friends, her then-boyfriend's family, and co-workers died in the towers. Coming from a military family and always having had an interest in the military, he received his bachelor's degree focusing on U.S. military history. His father called him with advice. Quote, "He was a veteran himself, and he called me that night and said, 'Listen, I know what you want to do. I totally get it. But what's going on right now is going to last for a really long time,'" Didier recalled. Quote, "He said, 'I want you to take a step back and finish college. You only got a couple years left. And then you can go into any branch of service. You can go in as an officer.' So he kind of talked me down at the time," end quote. Following graduation in 2006, Didier enlisted. He retired in 2012 as a U.S. Army intelligence specialist. Veteran Heather Dolan joined the U.S. Navy Reserves in 2003. She said she joined because of 9/11. Her sister and close family friend already were fighting for the nation. On 9/11, a friend in the Air Force spent all day guarding the airfield on his base, and her sister, a flight attendant who worked on the East Coast, was grounded in New York after all the flights were canceled. Dolan did not know of the attacks until customers walked into the Menards where she worked wearing veteran shirts and hats. She said before 9/11, people only wore those things on Veterans Day and the 4th of July. Quote, "It was then, over the loudspeaker, we heard what had happened," she said. Quote, "That day, U.S. patriotism came back in full strength, and now veterans wear their service shirts and hats all the time," end quote. Dolan spent 23 years in the Navy Reserves, ending her career as a Master-at-Arms Senior Chief Petty Officer in January. She was deployed to Kuwait in 2007 to work with Navy Customs to inspect military personnel and their equipment before the troops returned to the U.S. She continues to be a Blackhawk County Sheriff's Office deputy in the Investigations Unit, recently celebrating 20 years with the department. As for Gingrich, he watched the TV in astonishment in the science hall at Buena Vista University in Storm Lake, not realizing the attack would result in him being deployed.
he had enlisted to pay for college. Quote, I wanted to get my schooling done, but I didn't have any idea that based on 9/11 that I would end up deploying four times and that the National Guard and my Army service would become a really significant fixture in my life, he said. Quote, so it kind of changed everything. Overseas operations. Ingrich was first deployed for peacekeeping in Egypt from 2003 to 2004, then Iraq from 2005 to 2007, Afghanistan from 2010 to 2011, and Qatar from 2020 to 2021. In Iraq, he worked in convoy operations, supplying food, fuel, and commodities to military bases. In Afghanistan, he was the commander of Camp Kalagush, a base in the mountains near the border with Pakistan. Troops were deployed to Afghanistan immediately following 9/11 to go after al-Qaeda leader Osama bin Laden after the Taliban refused to hand him over. In 2003, former President George W. Bush expanded the war on terror and sent troops into Iraq to dismantle then-Iraqi President Saddam Hussein's regime. Didier said the political and military focus on Iraq from 2003 to 2010 allowed al-Qaeda, the Taliban, and other organizations to reestablish themselves in Afghanistan. Former President Barack Obama then refocused on Afghanistan and deployed more troops. Didier was also deployed to Camp Kalagush. It was the only American military base in Afghanistan's Nuristan province after the attack and abandonment of Camp Keating. The battle at Camp Keating was depicted in the film The Outpost. Both of those bases were situated at the bottom of a mountain valley. Quote, the bad guys are always looking down at you, end quote, Didier said. They can see every movement you make. They know when your trucks are leaving, when they're coming back. They can build up this intelligence packet on you, so they know exactly what your movements are, where your defenses are, and how to attack you, end quote. He said Taliban fighters would carry out smaller attacks, usually with a 107-millimeter rocket, to see how the soldiers reacted to the blast. Gingrich said another trademark of the war was roadside bombs and anti-tank mines. The Taliban used their knowledge of what was happening at Camp Kalagush to set a trap. After half of the troops had left the base, leaving about 90 soldiers, they received reports the nearby village of Duab was under attack. A drone was sent out to survey the area, finding about 50 campfires around the mountains. Didier went to sleep that night feeling uneasy because there was no American presence in the area. He was awakened by Gingrich telling him to get his stuff because they were going to Duab. About half the base, 45 soldiers, went by helicopter to the village, only to find the only place to land was where nearly 500 Taliban fighters were. Quote, the second we got off those birds, they opened up on us, and we were pinned down for an entire day, Didier said. Despite the Taliban having 10 times more fighters, there were no American casualties. Approximately 270 Taliban were killed. Quote, we didn't lose anybody. We didn't have anybody wounded, Didier continued. We had guys that had bullet holes in their backpacks and pant legs and weapon cuts on their hands. I know it's impossible, but it's true, end quote. That attack came about 3 weeks after the U.S. Navy SEALs killed bin Laden in Pakistan near the border with India. Watching President Obama's remarks about bin Laden's death, Didier was joyous. Quote, then there was like the, we're going to feel this tomorrow, he said. But after the decimation of Taliban fighters in Duab, Gingrich said, everything got better for the U.S. The Iowa unit returned home a few months later, just in time for the 10th anniversary of 9/11. I do remember on the anniversary of 9/11, after we got back, I sat out on my back porch and I just drank, Didier said. I got to see the beginning, watching the attack, and I got to be there, and in 10 years, we took bin Laden down, end quote. I always believed we should be fighting in Afghanistan, he continued. He feels differently about the war in Iraq, but actually being there and experiencing it and then just having a sense of feeling that nothing is going to change, end quote. Reflections on 20-year war.
The war in Afghanistan ended in 2021 when President Joe Biden withdrew U.S. troops. Biden's decision stemmed from an agreement made by President Donald Trump committing to a troop withdrawal. But as the U.S. left, the Taliban quickly regained power and immediately captured Kabul. That withdrawal and the aftermath continues to be debated by citizens, some questioning what two decades of U.S. involvement accomplished. In 2023, the State Department released a report that faulted both the Trump and Biden administrations for, quote, insufficient, end quote, planning. Quote, watching Afghanistan fall was insanely crushing, Tadir said. I think I cried all effing day, just because it's all going back to what it used to be, end quote. The military's departure also

hope there was some good that came from it. Quote, I never will regret serving, Didier said. I had some experiences, both good and bad, that I know have changed my life forever. And for a small window of time in Afghans' lives, I know they had a better life than they would have ever known for a little while, end quote. I think that we will hope that we did good over there and that it was worth it, Gingrich said. Quote, I think for the people that we helped, they saw their quality of life improve, and we feel like we did good, but I think there's an argument either way for that, end quote. Dolan believes the wars in the Middle East strengthened America's support for our troops, and the nation will always follow the motto of never forget. Gingrich agrees, saying the U.S. is forever changed by the attacks 25 years ago. Quote, it changed the way I think that we feel at home. I think Americans largely thought we're isolated and we don't have to worry about the other things that are going on, end quote, he said. Quote, when we got attacked and we lost over 3,000 people in New York City, it brought the reality to all of us that, you know, freedom isn't free. Echoes of 9/11 attacks linger in the present. Worst terrorist attack in U.S. history still shapes our lives, by Susan Page, USA Today. A quarter century later, 9/11 still echoes. The worst terrorist attack in U.S. history has been followed by other seismic events, from a once-in-a-century global pandemic to the rise of artificial intelligence that is transforming commerce, education, and more. Nearly 100 million Americans, almost one in four, have no personal memory of the September 11 attacks, born since it happened. And yet the attacks continue to resonate in the lives of the families, friends, and colleagues of the 2,977 victims who died, and for the tens of thousands of survivors and first responders who are dealing with the 9/11-related health issues. In a spider web that has spread through the nation's laws, economy, warfare, and culture, its repercussions are also felt by just about every American. Some of the questions it raised remain unsettled. Consider extension of the post-9/11 law that allows warrantless surveillance abroad is still in a fierce congressional battle, a divide. The mistrust of officialdom about the attack and the war in Iraq that ensued helped lay the groundwork for current-day conspiracy theories about school shootings and election fraud. A new generation of video games inspired by 9/11 is being tapped as a controversial recruiting tool by the military and law enforcement in real life. Quote, we encounter an echo every time we go to an airport, obviously, with creation of the Transportation Security Administration and tighter travel security regimes, said Mitch Daniels, a member of President George W. Bush's cabinet, who was on the White House campus when the planes struck the World Trade Center. Even amid the chaos of the moment, he recalled, quote, we knew something completely new and terrible had happened, end quote. The consequences continue to reverberate in some ways. September 11 was 25 years ago, and also yesterday. Here are three ways how. Where's the line? Liberty versus security. In the immediate aftermath of 9/11, Americans were more than willing to trade liberty and privacy for a stronger sense of security. Just weeks after the attacks, Congress passed the landmark USA Patriot Act by an overwhelmingly and bipartisan vote, expanding the government's investigative and surveillance powers. Later, the behemoth Homeland Security Department was created, and an overarching Director of National Intelligence position was installed. By a double-digit margin in 2004, the public told a Pew Research Center poll that the anti-terrorism policies imposed so far had, quote, not gone far enough to protect the country, end quote, rather than having, quote, gone too far, restricting our civil liberties. And about a decade later, there were second thoughts after abuses and surveillance were exposed by former National Security Agency contractor Edward Snowden in 2013. Then, by another double-digit margin, Americans said the anti-terror programs had gone too far. Today, that debate has been joined again on Capitol Hill, where Congress has so far been unable to extend Section 702 of the Foreign Intelligence Surveillance Act, FISA. The law, which sunset in June, allows U.S. intelligence agencies to collect communications of foreign targets overseas
without obtaining warrant.

but in the process, they have also incidentally swept up the phone calls, texts, and emails of Americans. Some mourn that the hard lessons of 9/11 are being forgotten. Quote, "You know, the dog that doesn't bite, it's easy to overlook," end quote, said Daniels, who after the attack served 2 terms as governor of Indiana. His memoir, quote, "Impatience is a Virtue," end quote, is being published by Lions Press on Saturday. Quote, "Even though we may have strengthened ourselves against certain kinds of terrorism, we have opened ourselves up to others, including in the cyber world," end quote. But in the House debate, Representative Thomas Massey, Republican of Kentucky, called the existing law, quote, "an infringement of the Constitution," end quote, the road from an inside job to other conspiracies. Conspiracy theories aren't new in America. Witness the Cold War speculation in the 1950s that adding fluoride to drinking water was alternatively a communist plot or a CIA mind control experiment, or that the Apollo moon landing in 1969 was staged, the video shot on some clandestine movie set. But the September 11 attacks, which hit just as the Internet was emerging as a force, accelerated a new era of conspiracy thinking that has moved from the political fringe to mainstream debate. With it, it has helped undermine faith that already was eroding in government, science, and the news media. Quote, "Around 9/11, a significant chunk of the public thought it was an inside job, who believed that the Bush administration either knew in advance or planned it as a pretext for Iraq," end quote. Matthew Baum, a professor at Harvard's Kennedy School, whose studies include fake news and misinformation, said in an interview, quote, "All the conspiratorial thinking that we have now been inundated with in the last decade in some ways traces back to that era," end quote. The fact that weapons of mass destruction were never found in Iraq, the purported justification for the U.S. invasion, stoked the doubts. Those who now follow QAnon or believe debunked conspiracies about the Sandy Hook school shooting form what scholars call a through line with the 9/11 doubters. These days, conspiracy theories range from the state of Kentucky, Senator Mitch McConnell's health, to the real story behind sexual predator Jeffrey Epstein. While the number of people who believe in a conspiratorial world hasn't increased, there has been an impact on those who are no longer quite sure whether they can believe what experts and officials are saying. Quote, "A COVID false story or an election false story, how many are willing to entertain that it might be true?" Baum asked. Quote, "Not hardcore conspiratorial people, but people who aren't confident enough to say definitely not," end quote. That nagging uncertainty creates an opening that can be exploited. For instance, more than 6 in 10 Republicans agree with Trump's discredited complaint that the 2020 election was stolen from him. Video warriors. It's not just a game. In the summer of 2001, the hottest gaming titles were videos like Pokemon Crystal about fictional monsters and Tony Hawk's Pro Skater 3 about skateboarding. But in the wake of the attacks that September, a new generation of video games began to reflect the headlines. Terrorism and counterterrorism, intelligence ops and special forces, attacks on cities and public spaces moved to the center of gaming culture. The blockbuster Call of Duty franchise, first released in 2003, is now the best-selling first-person shooter series ever. Decades later, scholars say the legacy of September 11 continues to fuel the persistent demand for war-themed games. Quote, "Post-9/11 shooters weaponized the shared sense of national trauma and powerlessness into profitable toys," end quote, said Matthew Payne, a professor at Notre Dame and author of, quote, "Playing War, Military Video Games After 9/11, end quote. Video games became one way those in the generation growing up in the shadow of September 11 experienced and interpreted the attacks, experts say. Quote, "These games clearly have political and ideological points of view," Payne said. "They typically represent U.S. military engagements and weapons of war in a positive light. The games present overly simplified worlds devoid of civilians, children, and animals, and there are no lasting consequences for players' decisions. Enemies simply disappear from the battlefield following a level
and the player's soldier never suffers from any mental or physical injuries, end quote. Now the Pentagon and law enforcement agencies and the White House have mimicked video games in appeals targeting young people for recruitment. In March, the White House posted a video on social media that mixed footage from Call of Duty with combat footage from U.S. strikes on Iran, set to a driving instrumental version of Childish Gambino's song, Bonfire. Another White House video titled Undefeated intercut footage of a Nintendo Wii game with real military attacks. The Department of Homeland Security and ICE, the Immigration and Customs Agency, have borrowed from video games in their recruitment posters and social media campaigns. Veterans and religious leaders say the administration is trivializing warfare and its costs. Quote, war is not a effing video game, end quote, Illinois Senator Tammy Duckworth, who lost both legs as a helicopter pilot in the Iraq War, protested in a social media post. Critics note that video games typically depict a world of moral clarity and clear-cut victories, though real life and 9/11 have proved to be more complicated than that. Moving now to the opinion page, another view from the Virginia Pilot. Stars and Stripes paper, the latest casualty of friendly fire. Dwight D. Eisenhower and Pete Hegseth, it appears, would not have gotten along well. They almost certainly would have disagreed on one particular military matter, the editorial independence of the venerable Stars and Stripes newspaper. As the Foundation for Individual Rights and Expression and others have recounted in recent days, the latest round of turmoil at the government-funded military newspaper is reminiscent of a standoff during World War II between Supreme Allied Commander Eisenhower and his subordinate General George Patton. Patton, the story goes, was so incensed by the disheveled wiseacre soldiers in Bill Mauldin's popular Willie and Joe comic strip in Stars and Stripes that he threatened to jail the cartoonist over it. Mauldin's chief offense was poking fun at the general's crackdown on frontline soldiers with facial hair, or beardos, as Hegseth calls them today. Eisenhower told Patton to leave Mauldin alone, and the battle was over. But there appears to be no one with as much clout to give a similar order to Hegseth, who, like his boss in the White House, has little regard for a free press. In January, the Pentagon rescinded a long-standing directive that Stars and Stripes should be free of military censorship and that the calculated withholding of unfavorable news is prohibited. In a social media post, Pentagon spokesman Sean Parnell explained that getting rid of the policy was necessary to end, quote, woke distractions that siphon morale, end quote, and to adapt the paper, quote, to serve a new generation of service members. Soon, the Pentagon banned Associated Press reprints and Trampling the Memory of Mauldin comic strips. Then the firings began. This spring, the Pentagon dismissed Jacqueline Smith, the paper's ombudsman, a job created by Congress, after she publicly criticized the department for meddling in the editorial content. More recently, the department fired correspondent Laura Court, editor-in-chief Eric Slavin, and publisher Max Lederer. Court and Slavin were fired for talking to CBS News about the Pentagon's editorial interference at Stars and Stripes, and Lederer, a 34-year veteran of the paper who'd already announced his retirement, was let go for similar complaints. Hegseth and his boss were upset by recent reports by Stars and Stripes on the war with Iran, including one that focused on the duress and shortage of basic supplies endured by sailors on the USS Abraham Lincoln on their extended duty in the Persian Gulf. Another offending report penned by Court explored the difficulties that military families have faced dealing with military bureaucracy after they were evacuated from bases in the Middle East. It didn't matter that other news outlets had reported on those stories, too. The Pentagon, under Hegseth, didn't want to see unfavorable coverage in a paper heavily read by military personnel and their families. None of this is surprising, coming from an administration whose leader popularized the phrase fake news
and successfully convinced followers that any coverage that casts a critical eye on Trump, his business dealings, or his official action is made up and biased. Hegseth has run the same drill at the Department of Defense, barring reporters from areas of the Pentagon long open to the media, and regularly taking news outlets to task for news coverage he doesn't like. Like Trump, he states coverage is false, but rarely offers evidence to refute established facts. Eisenhower recognized the folly of expecting stars and stripes to serve up censored or sanitized news to readers who are asked to fight, shed blood, and even die to protect our nation and its constitutional rights, including a free press. Trying to shield the armed forces and their families from the truth, especially in an era when the truth is already accessible in multiple media, is a fool's errand. Discipline isn't maintained by lying to the troops. It's maintained through the trust invested by the troops in their leaders. Break that trust, and the strength of our military breaks with it. Turning now to sports, what to watch for as Iowa State face off in 73rd Cy-Hawk game. The game, Iowa State at number 21 Iowa at Kinnick Stadium in Iowa City on Saturday at 6:30 p.m. on NBC. The line, Iowa is a 14-point favorite per BetMGM. What's at stake? It's the first Cy-Hawk game for new Iowa State head coach Jimmy Rogers, who made the rivalry a central part of his tenure with comments at Cyclone men's basketball game last year. He'll be tasked with continuing a four-game winning streak in the series after the NCAA vacated Iowa's 2023 victory. Meanwhile, the Hawkeyes are looking for their first win over Iowa State in Iowa City since 2018. The Cyclones have won the last two matchups in Iowa City, 20-19 in 2024 and 10-7 in 2022. Series history? This will be the 73rd overall meeting between the two programs since it was played in 1894. Iowa leads the all-time series 46-25. The last four installments, including the 2023 contest, were decided by an average margin of 3.5 points, and none were won by greater than one score. That's really what you can expect again Saturday, head coach Kirk Ferentz said on Tuesday. Quote, the two teams get together and it is a really hotly contested game. I can't imagine that being any different this week. The forecast? Last week's extreme heat is behind us and fans on their way to Kinnick Stadium should expect a more comfortable environment for the contest. The temperature is forecast to sit in the high 70s at kickoff and dropping to the low 70s, high 60s by the end of the contest. A 5% chance of rain will persist through Saturday afternoon and throughout the game. 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All material heard on IRIS is intended solely for the use of the blind and print disabled. I'm your reader, Pat Lisi. If you have any comments on this or any other IRIS program, give us a call at 515-243-6833. And now we'll turn to the Fort Dodge Messenger. Local military units answered the call after 9/11. Army Reserve, Air Guard has key roles. While their neighbors were still trying to come to grips with what happened to their country on September 11, 2001, citizen soldiers and airmen from the Fort Dodge region were going to work to make sure it didn't happen again. An Army Reserve unit from Pocahontas and an Air National Guard unit from Fort Dodge were called to active duty within days of the attack. They would make key contributions to the nation's defense. The Army Reserve unit in Pocahontas was called the 4249th Port Security Company, and despite being in the middle of the country, it specialized in protecting harbors. On September 13, 2001, 24 soldiers from the unit who had volunteered for the mission flew to Beaumont, Texas to secure the port there. Quote, I feel very proud to be part of this group of volunteers supporting this mission, said Captain Chad L. Jensen, the commander of the unit. Quote, we are ready, willing, and able to support our nation at this time, end quote. The soldiers were in Texas for 1 week. Then, on September 25th,
The entire company was called up to a year of active duty. It was the first Army Reserve unit in Iowa, Kansas, Missouri, and Nebraska to be called to active duty. The majority of the troops went to Military Ocean Terminal Sunny Point in North Carolina. Small groups of the unit's soldiers went to Military Ocean Terminal Concord in California and other ports. Later, the unit would get a new name and mission as the 415th Military Police Detachment, Law and Order. It would serve two deployments to Afghanistan in 4 years. The 133rd Test Squadron, an Iowa Air National Guard unit based in Fort Dodge, was also called to active duty very soon after September 11 attacks. It received its activation orders on September 21, 2001. However, it stayed at its Fort Dodge quarters and worked on ways to improve that nation's air defense. The airmen devised a way to eliminate gaps in the nation's radar coverage using off-the-shelf electronics. In 2017, about 60 airmen from the unit deployed to the Middle East for about 6 months. The unit was shut down in March 2025 as a result of the reorganization ordered by U.S. force leaders in 2023. The Iowa Army National Guard unit in Fort Dodge was later called up for a year of active duty. The soldiers of Headquarters and Headquarters Battery, 1st Battalion, 194th Field Artillery, its soldiers, stayed in the United States guarding facilities like Selfridge Air National Guard Base in Michigan and Newport Chemical Depot in Indiana. Associated Press journalists who witnessed September 11 remember what they saw 25 years later. Karen Matthews was getting her 3-year-old daughter ready for preschool in her Manhattan apartment on September 11, 2001, when she heard a loud boom, unlike anything she'd ever heard before. Holding her child, she went outside. Around her, people stared up at a gash in the North Tower of the World Trade Center, smoke billowing from the building just blocks from her home. Quote, "What did you see? What did you see?" people were asking one another. Matthews, an Associated Press reporter, began asking the same question, fumbling to get out her notebook and record what people had witnessed, all with her daughter still in her arms. Matthews had planned to drop her daughter at school before working later to cover New York's primary election. Instead, she and other AP journalists found themselves documenting the September 11 attacks as they lived through them. 25 years later, they remember what they saw. At first, no one knew what was happening. On her way outside, Matthews passed a woman in her building's lobby with tears streaming down her face. Some people assumed a small plane had accidentally struck the tower. Then she saw a big fireball erupt from the South Tower as a second hijacked jet struck. Quote, "I want to go to school. I want to go to school," her daughter started crying. "That's when we all knew that we were under attack," Matthews said. Matthews started toward the preschool anyway until she saw teachers grabbing children and running north, many of them crying. She took her daughter upstairs, intent on getting her to a safe place, and put on Barney. Then she heard two more impossibly loud roars, one tower collapsing, then the other. Nearly 3,000 people died in the World Trade Center, at the Pentagon, and on the 4 jets hijacked by Al-Qaeda militants. 25 years later, Matthews, now retired, still divides her life into before September 11 and after. Quote, I'm not a really fearful person, she said, but you lose a sense of security when something like that happens, end quote. I do think it helped to be part of telling the story of what happened, end quote, Matthew said. The camera becomes a wall. Lower Manhattan streets were filled with smoke and debris when Richard Drew got off the subway at Chambers Street and saw the burning Twin Towers. His assignment that day had originally been to cover the opening day of Fashion Week, a whirlwind of glamour models and runway shows. He began taking pictures. Gray ash and soot covered his clothes, face, and cameras. An emergency medical worker pointed up and said, "Look at that." People were plummeting from the burning towers. Quote, "I don't know whether they were jumping or they got forced out by the fire," Drew said. Drew photographed them. One image became known as, quote, "the falling man,"
It shows a lone man falling headfirst, his body nearly aligned with the vertical lines of the towers. The photograph appeared in some newspapers the next day, but was rejected by other publications that worried readers would find it too upsetting. Drew still thinks about that photograph and the unidentified man in it at least once a week. Quote, "When I'm in a situation like September 11th, I go into professional photographer mode, and I concentrate on whatever's happening in front of me," said Drew, who also photographed the 1968 assassination of Robert F. Kennedy. He said his wife calls his camera a wall, a filter between the photographer and the reality they're capturing. Quote, "I guess I'm in denial about whether those things really affected me," end quote, he said. The wheelchairs stayed empty. Dust from the pulverized towers was falling, like a snowstorm, when AP reporter Larry Neumeister made it to a hospital near Ground Zero that afternoon. Doctors and nurses gathered outside. Lines of wheelchairs and gurneys waited at the entrance. Staff were preparing for a constant stream of injured survivors, potentially thousands, Neumeister said. Then the hours passed. Quote, "It became clear nobody else was being brought in," end quote, Neumeister said. Around midnight, Neumeister walked by the World Trade Center site. A doctor told him, quote, "You either walked away from the site or ran away from the World Trade Center buildings when they fell, or you were gone. There was no in-between," end quote. Her training took over. September 11 was supposed to be Amy Sanchetta's day off. Then, based in Ohio, the AP photographer had traveled to New York to cover U.S. Open tennis, but the tournament was over and she had the day to herself. Then her editor called. A small plane had hit one of the towers. She needed to go downtown. As she gathered her gear, Sanchetta realized she didn't know where the Twin Towers were. She got into a cab and told the driver to get her as close as he could. About a block and a half away, Sanchetta was photographing the South Tower when it began to collapse. Quote, "The weirdest thing that went through my mind at the time was it was kind of muscle memory, like shooting a basketball game," she said. When the cloud of debris came toward her, Sanchetta ran into a parking garage. In a stairwell, she found a woman crying who had escaped from the towers and wanted to call her son. Sanchetta hugged her and reached for her flip phone. Her hand was shaking. There was no signal. Sanchetta took the son's number and promised to call him. When she emerged onto the street, everything was white, like covered with snow, but not snow. The screaming and pounding footsteps had given way to crying and whimpering. Loose-leaf office paper floated through the sky, quote, "like birds," end quote. Quote, "I wish I'd shot that," Sanchetta said. "I didn't, but I can see it. I see it right now," end quote. 25 years later, Sanchetta held up a newspaper from September 12, showing the burning towers she had photographed. Quote, "nightmare," end quote, the headline read. Outside her windows now are woods, but she can still remember the sound of the tower collapsing. Quote, "just unearthly," end quote. Quote, "as a journalist, I'm glad I was there," Sanchetta said. Quote, "but as a human being, I wish I'd gone home on Monday," end quote. In other news, Ernst wants to get things done. Senator pushes for legislation as she winds down career. There are a couple of major pieces of legislation U.S. Senator Joni Ernst wants to see passed before she leaves the Capitol in early January. The Farm Bill and the National Defense Authorization Act are among them, the Republican said Thursday during a visit to Fort Dodge. She added that a bill she authored to put an end to some secretive federal accounting practices awaits action by President Donald Trump. Ernst was in Fort Dodge Tuesday to present Todd and Nate McCubbin, owners of Shiny Top Brewing, 520 Central Avenue, with her Small Business of the Week Award. Ernst is the chairwoman of the Senate Small Business Committee, and in that capacity she has been recognizing a Small Business of the Week in every Iowa county every week. Shiny Top Brewing was actually named her Small Business of the Week in July. On Thursday, Ernst presented the McCubbins with a copy of the statement she read on the Senate floor about Shiny Top Brewing. Tilly's Quilts,
17 South 12th Street, was an Ernst Small Business of the Week honoree in January 2024. Following her presentation and a short tour of Shiny Top Brewing, Ernst talked about what she wants to get done in the Senate before her term ends in early January. She decided not to seek re-election. Republican U.S. Representative Ashley Hinson and Democratic State Representative Josh Turek are vying to replace her. Number one on Ernst's to-do list is a new farm bill. Quote, "I really want to see the farm bill reauthorized before I go," end quote, she said. The House of Representatives passed a farm bill early this year that includes a provision allowing year-round use of E15 ethanol. That bill awaits Senate action. Ernst said the vote of U.S. Senator Mitch McConnell, Republican of Kentucky, is needed to, quote, "get it over the finish line," end quote. However, McConnell has been absent from the Senate chamber for weeks because of health problems. The other big pieces of legislation Ernst would like to see completed is the National Defense Authorization Act, which sets spending levels for the Pentagon. But on Thursday, she did not seem optimistic about getting that done, saying it may be too big of a task. The bill she wrote that has made it to Trump's desk is called the Stop Secret Spending Act. She said it addresses a vague spending line item used by federal agencies called Other Transaction Account. Quote, "You don't know what that money is being spent on," she said. "They'll slip a lot of their spending under OTA," end quote. She said her bill would require any expenditures under the OTA category to be listed on usaspending.gov. She said she expects Trump to sign it. Another bill on wasteful spending that Ernst wrote, the $1 billion Boondoggle Act, passed the Senate and is in the House. She said that under that bill, any time a federal project goes over budget by a specified amount, a report explaining why will be required. Ernst also offered a suggestion on how to shore up the Social Security Trust Fund, which will not have enough money to pay full benefits after 2030. She said that currently taxpayers don't have to pay Social Security taxes after their income reaches a certain level. She suggested raising that level so that the taxes will be collected on higher incomes. Quote, "I think that would be acceptable to a lot of people," end quote, she said. Iowa Central culinary arts students serve first meal at new Circle One restaurant. Iowa Central Community College's culinary arts students served their first meal in the college's new Circle One restaurant Wednesday afternoon, giving guests a first taste of the on-campus dining experience that will open to the public next week. The first service welcomed members of the President's Leadership Academy, which is a group of Iowa Central faculty and staff, along with guests from the Iowa Department of Education. With the fall semester 3 weeks underway, culinary arts students have spent the first few weeks developing and practicing the skills they need to prepare, serve, and operate a restaurant before welcoming their first guests. Located on the Iowa Central campus, Circle One Restaurant gives culinary arts students the opportunity to gain hands-on experience in a professional restaurant setting. The restaurant's name is a reference to the address of the Fort Dodge campus, 1 Trident Circle. The new restaurant was made possible through nearly $1 million in funding from Iowa's Career Academy Incentive Fund. In February 2025, Iowa Central was awarded more than $944,000 through the competitive grant program to modernize its Culinary Arts Career Academy at the Fort Dodge campus. The funding supported the development of state-of-the-art kitchen and front-of-house spaces designed around industry-leading culinary technology and collaborative learning. The project also included development of a coffee shop. For years, Iowa Central's culinary arts program operated out of Willow Ridge Golf Course, providing students with experience in a working restaurant. Circle One brings that experience directly to campus in a modern facility designed specifically for student learning. Circle One will open for full service Wednesday. Reservations will be available through an online reservation system, which is expected to open by the end of this week. A ribbon cutting for Circle One Restaurant is planned for later this fall. Turning now to obituaries.
Gunderson Funeral Home and Cremation Services. Joanne Bowman, 11 a.m. Friday, Gunderson Funeral Home. 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Roger Baum, 11 a.m. Saturday, Gunderson Funeral Home. 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Loffersweiler Funeral Home, Fort Dodge. Donna Freund, F-R-E-U-N-D, age 91, funeral today, 11 a.m., First Covenant Lutheran Church, and visitation, 9:30 a.m. until the time of service at the church. Francis Schreier, Funeral Home, Monday, 11 a.m., Offersweiler Palmer Swank Funeral Home, Rockwell City. Ronald Nelson, age 84, Vespers service, 7 p.m. Tuesday, September 22nd. Note date. St. Paul's Lutheran Church, Rockwell City. Turning now to high school football, Fort Dodge back on road in Waterloo. The score certainly caught the attention of Nick Mosier's Fort Dodge football team. Waterloo East 68, Marshalltown 22. Last week's rout by the Trojans, which came on the road in the Bobcats' 2026 home debut, may have surprised a lot of people. Mosier wasn't exactly one of them. Quote, "This is by far the best East has been in my 7 years as head coach," Mosier said. Quote, "They're very talented at the skill positions and can do some damage if you aren't fundamentally sound defensively." Quote, "Any time a team scores 68 points, especially on the road, it opens your eyes. But I knew even before the season started that East was going to be a much improved ball club this year under head coach DeCarlos Anderson." The Dodgers take a 2-0 record to Memorial Stadium for a 7:30 p.m. kickoff Friday. Fort Dodge has wiped out Mason City and Webster City by a combined point spread of 93-6 thus far. Quote, "We'll do our best to stay balanced and keep relying on a lot of different guys on both sides of the ball," Mosier said. "That's been our formula for success, along with being as physical as possible." Quote, "You obviously want to try to not get into a lot of one-on-one situations with East playmakers, and you really have to be fundamentally sound in your tackling. It's not just about making initial contact, but actually bringing the player with the ball down, because they have guys who can slip free if you aren't careful," end quote. Senior quarterback True McBride has accounted for 9 touchdowns so far to help lead the Dodgers, while tailback Will McElroy has 363 yards rushing at over 12 yards per carry. McBride, a Wayne State, Nebraska college recruit, has 428 passing yards and 6 rushing touchdowns. Sophomore Mason Hughes has caught 6 passes for 189 yards. Fort Dodge, which sputtered at times a year ago with a younger offensive unit, has been clicking on all cylinders so far. Quote, "We'll try to establish the run and be tough up front, and True will have to be accurate with his throws and decision-making," Moser said. "It's worked so far, but the level of competition is about to pick up. We have to meet the level of intensity and quality of opponent these next 2 weeks before district play starts," end quote. FDSH senior linebacker Jace Scow recorded 13.5 tackles in last week's 57-0 shutout of the Lynx, with sophomore Michael Benedict intercepting a pair of passes. Dodger junior Luke Beckley and senior Jayon Preston Grady are the leaders in tackles for loss. Scow and fellow senior Sam Moser have registered the most stops. Senior Javion Scopeland has both an interception and a fumble recovery to his credit. Quote, "Help defense is a must against a team like East," Moser said. "They have a handful of guys who are extremely fast, so we have to try and keep them as contained as possible and not let them get behind the defense or into open space a lot." Senior Josiah Spates has 277 yards rushing so far at over 11 yards per carry to anchor the Trojans. Junior quarterback Zyvion Jackson has completed 63% of his passes for 220 yards
and hasn't thrown an interception. Juniors Norshawn Pompilus and Mason Eisen have both been productive on the ground for East as well, with juniors Gianni Gary and Jaden Perkins leading the receiving corps. Senior Jordan Banks and junior Trent Keller are the Trojans' leading tacklers. A series which dates back to 1932 may be nearing its end, given East will consolidate with West to form Waterloo United beginning in 2027-28. Both the Trojans and Warhawks, who visit Dodger Stadium next week, are on the non-district portion of the state slate for now, though that could change when a new schedule is released next season. Quote, I think it's great and fitting that we're playing East and West kind of at the tail end of their time as separate programs, Moser said. There's so much history and tradition between us dating back to the old Sloan Wallace Stadium days. It's always fun to make the trip over to Waterloo and rekindle the old Big Eight rivalries, end quote. Fort Dodge trails the all-time series with East 35-32, though the Dodgers have won seven straight since the matchup was renewed in 2015, including victories in five consecutive seasons. Moser confirmed that senior defensive back Patrick Clay has been lost for the year due to a torn ACL. Clay was projected to see the field regularly this fall as third safety alongside Moser and junior Reggie Pedersen. The Dodgers have won 17 of their last 19 regular season games overall, dating back to 2024 opener against Webster City. In local sports, Fort Dodge girls post tennis shutout. The Fort Dodge girls tennis team scored a dominant 11-0 victory over Des Moines Northeast here Thursday evening. Eva Nostrom, Tegan Lutz, Brooklyn Kalupik, Leah Meyer, Paisley Smith, and Charlotte Breeser were all winners in singles for the Dodgers. All six won in straight sets. Meyer didn't drop a game. Lutz, Smith, and Breeser lost just one each. In doubles, Mia Carpenter and Evie Pitton, Izzy Lara and Lily Ruska, Sydney Lutz and Annika Acosta, Daphne Groff and Janique Price, and Grace Rivera and Kaylee Zimmerman all earned straight set victories. Lutz and Acosta did not drop a game. Groff and Price lost just one. Quote, this was an opportunity to play a lot of girls, FDSH head coach Julie Astor said. Quote, Charlotte looked strong in her first varsity singles match. She is a newcomer to tennis and has caught on quickly. Sydney Lutz and Annika Acosta looked like veterans in their first doubles debut, and Lily Ruska saw her first varsity match and played well, end quote. Fort Dodge will host Southeast Polk on Monday for senior night. That brings us to the end of today's reading of the Mason City Globe-Gazette and the Fort Dodge Messenger. I'm your reader, Pat Lisi. Thanks for sharing your time with IRIS, the Iowa Radio Reading Information Service for the Blind.

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Welcome to today's reading of the Waterloo Cedar Falls Courier. I'm your reader, Carol. Here's our first story. Camaraderie Remembered. Clear Lake Fire Department formed bond with New York City firefighters through World Trade Center steel beam, written by Mary Piper of the Mason City Globe Gazette. Clear Lake. The Clear Lake Fire Department has a special connection to the New York City Fire Department, a steel beam salvaged through from the wreckage of the World Trade Center is the centerpiece of a 9/11 memorial outside the North Iowa town's fire station. Every year on the anniversary of the September 11th, 2001 terrorist attacks on the United States, the Clear Lake Fire Department holds a remembrance ceremony at the memorial. The ceremony at 6 p.m. Friday to mark the 25th anniversary of those tragic events will feature the dedication of a bronzed firefighter statue at the memorial and a keynote address by Richard Picato, a FDNY battalion chief who is the highest-ranking survivor of the World Trade Center collapse. In May of 2011, 4 months before the 10th anniversary of the 9/11 attacks, 11 members of the CLFD traveled to New York City in a van to pick up the I-beam from the World Trade Center wreckage and take it back to Clear Lake after the department was a successful applicant to receive one of the steel pieces. Jim Finnestead, who became the Clear Lake Fire Department chief earlier this year after more than 25 years with the department, was one of the Clear Lake firefighters to go on the trip to the Big Apple. He said he almost felt guilty as someone from a small fire department far away from New York City going there to bring back such a big part of the Fire Department New York's history. It's like something we earned or deserved. However, the New York City firefighters rolled out the red carpet for us, Finnestead said. They not only gave the Clear Lake firefighters free lodging and meals, but also took them on tours of several firehouses and the FDNY training facility. The Clear Lake firefighters even received a police escort from JFK Airport to Ground Zero. The Fire Department of New York gave the visitors from Clear Lake a placard to put on the dashboard of their van so they could park anywhere they wanted to in the Big Apple, according to Clear Lake Fire Department firefighter Dean Hess. That's a big deal in Manhattan, he said. The Fire Department of New York members realized that their Clear Lake counterparts intended to use the steel to create a memorial to honor all the firefighters who lost their lives on 9/11, according to Finnestead. They said there's people that will never be able to get to New York City to the 9/11 Museum, and if you could have this piece of steel in Iowa, that way people can come and visit and make sure that they never forget, he said. Hess said the Clear Lake Fire Department fire station looks like the Taj Mahal compared to the tiny firehouses all over New York City. Yet those stations are loaded with memorabilia from throughout the Fire Department of New York's long history. Their stations are their museums, he said. The New York City firefighters who responded to the World Trade Center on 9/11 also shared personal stories of that day with their Clear Lake visitors. Assistant Clear Lake Fire Chief Mike Keefe said a Fire Department of New York lieutenant told him about digging through the debris at Ground Zero and realizing the guy working beside him was a firefighter from Indianapolis who came all the way from Indiana to help. Another firefighter, the driver of a ladder truck, talked about losing 11 guys from his firehouse on 9/11, as well as his brother, according to Keefe. It was heartbreaking, he said.
Hess said one of the images he will never forget from the trip is a flattened ladder truck stored in an airport hangar, along with other Fire Department of New York equipment that was damaged on 9/11. It made him realize what the firefighters went through that day. Finstead said the Clear Lake Fire Department has long wanted to include a bronze statue of a firefighter at its 9/11 memorial because of a statue inside the Fire Department of New York's training facility that depicts a firefighter sitting on the bumper of a wrecked fire truck located inside the Fire Department of New York's training facility. In 2025, the Clear Lake Fire Association launched a fundraising campaign to make the statue a reality. The campaign response was so great that after the firefighter statue dedicated on Friday, more bronze statues will be installed at the memorial in the future to represent the military, the police, EMS, and civilians who also lost their lives on 9/11. Friday's 9/11 remembrance service will be followed by a parade of lighted fire trucks around Clear Lake. Our next story, former Courier editors recall covering attacks. As with so many, there was still a job to do amid the grief. Editor's note, this story was originally published on September 11th of 2006. Nancy Newhoff and Pat Kinney. For those of us who lived through it, September 11, 2001 is indelibly carved in our memories, like the attack on Pearl Harbor for an earlier generation or the assassination of John F. Kennedy. Almost everyone old enough to remember can tell you exactly what they were doing when they heard about the airliners hitting the World Trade Center, the Pentagon, and the thwarted attack on the U.S. Capitol that ended with a plane crash in a field near Shanksville, Pennsylvania. Like many people across the nation, the news team at the Courier still had a job to do despite the horror and chaos unfolding that day. Below are the first-person accounts of two former Courier editors on how we worked to cover the story even as we were transfixed by the calamity. Nancy Newhoff. It was late morning, September 11th, 2001, and I had assembled the news staff to talk about a coverage plan for what had just transpired that morning. Four planes had slammed into the World Trade Center building, the Pentagon, and a field in Pennsylvania. We didn't know if more attacks were planned, but we had to begin thinking about how we would report this story on a local level. I sat at one end of a long meeting room table, and seated around the table was the reporting staff and photographers. It had not started out as a good day for me. I'd called in sick probably two times in my entire work career, and that happened to be one of the days. I had been in bed asleep as the first plane attacked struck the World Trade Center. I didn't know anything about it until I awoke and turned on the TV, watching incredulously as I tried to come to grips with the tragedy. I called into the office and told them I was on my way. I wasn't going to let my stomach ache keep me from what I knew was a mounting task ahead for our staff. Pat Kinney had taken my spot that morning and skillfully guided the staff through the breaking news when the plane first hit the World Trade Center. At that time, our deadlines were late enough we were able to get the news into that day's paper, one of the few newspapers in the nation to be able to do so. But now it was time to begin thinking about the next day's paper and how we would approach such a massive story. This was an event that stopped time, and we needed to capture how Northeast Iowans were impacted. Before the staffing meeting, there had been some big decisions made at the top levels of the Courier. We would come back September 12th with a special edition. We would print a special extra section devoted entirely to the disaster. With that in mind, we gathered as a group.
I looked around that room and saw the faces of reporters who were trying to take in what had just happened, just as much as the people they were soon to interview. There was shock, sadness, fear, and uncertainty in their faces. But I also saw the faces of a group who know what was ahead of them and what they had to do. They were determined to do it. We tackled the story from every angle we could think of, with man-on-the-street interviews, vigils being planned, the University of Northern Iowa campus angle, and talking to as many local people as we could think of that either had family in New York, were in the New York, or had been right on the scene in New York. There were hundreds who showed up for a blood drive. There was a story on rumors sparking a run on gasoline and a story on how elementary and secondary teachers were talking to students. We talked to Northeast Iowa families with connections to the military about how a military call-up might impact them. We talked to a University of Northern Iowa professor who was in New York visiting family to get his observations. We got the reaction from Wartburg College. We printed a story on the first news that a Waverly native was on the plane that crashed into the Pentagon. There were concerns about whether to play football games that following

to come. Pat Kinney. September 11, 2001 began for me with a telephone call shortly after 5 a.m. My boss, then Courier managing editor Nancy Newhoff, was sick. She asked me to work for her. "I don't think there's anything going on out there," she said. 3 hours later, all hell broke loose. A plane slammed into the World Trade Center in New York. I alerted copy editor Douglas Hines, who was putting together page 1A1 on that day. Then a second plane hit. It was another airliner. Then we heard the Pentagon had been hit. It was much more than an accident. It was an attack. There was a palpable sense of people being stunned, but there was also much work to do and not much time, Hines said in a 2006 recollection. I think we all felt an enormous responsibility to do justice to a story of such gravity. What happened next was almost instinctive. I recalled some years earlier when a TWA flight exploded and crashed off Long Island. We had used a directory of Waterloo Public School graduates to locate former residents living in New York. I grabbed that directory, plunked it down between a couple of reporters, and said, "Call every damn name on that list in New York City until you find somebody." Like every good staff on any paper worth its salt, everyone pitched in. Our work began to bear fruit, and I was amazed at what we came up with. We contacted several former Cedar Valley residents in New York, among them Patricia Sloan, a 1961 West High School graduate and retired investment banker who was walking four blocks north of the World Trade Center when she heard an explosion from the first plane. "I looked up, and one building was on fire," Sloan said, her voice shaking, just 15 minutes after returning to her uptown Manhattan apartment. It was absolutely incredible that we, halfway across the country from New York, had obtained practically an eyewitness account that close to the disaster. Flights were grounded everywhere, including at the Waterloo Regional Airport, and a reporter volunteered to check on the situation there and cranked out a story on Deadline. As is the case in any kind of crisis situation, minutes seemed like hours, and we had less than an hour to Deadline for that afternoon's paper. I don't remember anybody crying, but many seemed like they were on the verge of tears, Hines said. The other thing about that morning was how the blows kept coming. The second tower hit, the Pentagon, Shanksville. I couldn't see a TV, but each bit of bad news brought a groan or worse from those who could. We were less successful making contact at the Pentagon, but one response, which I could not use for publication that day, underscored the gravity and of the situation in terms of loss of life. I emailed a U.S. Navy Captain Jerry Roncalletto, the first commanding officer of the Navy destroyer USS The Sullivans, whom I'd met in 1977, ironically in New York, during the ship's commissioning. On September 11, 2001, he was working at the Pentagon. He could say nothing in an official capacity, but he indicated to me that he had a lot of friends who would not be going home to their families that evening. The rest of the day played out in a miasma of chaos and certainty and horror, Hines said. Not knowing how many jets had been hijacked, fighters scrambled, air travel halted, the president and Congress in hiding, initial reports as many as 50,000 could be buried in the rubble. After Nancy arrived, she called a quick staff meeting to plan the next day's paper, which would be a follow-up with reactions to the disaster. Those two print editions on September 11th and 12th of 2001 now seem an incredible feat in the days before online news and day-in-advance print deadlines. Our next story, Cedar Valley natives were in New York on day of attack.
This story was originally published.

Published on September 11th of 2001, written by Rebecca Klein, Jeff Reince, and Paul Sisson, Courier staff writers. Several former Waterloo, Cedar Falls, and Northeast Iowa residents are now living or working on Manhattan Island, near where a pair of airliners struck and brought down the twin towers of the World Trade Center today, and some were eyewitnesses to the disaster. Patricia Sloan, a retired investment banker and a 1961 West High School graduate, was walking four blocks north of the World Trade Center when she heard an explosion. "All of a sudden, I looked up and one building was on fire," Sloan said, her voice shaking just minutes after returning to her uptown apartment. About three quarters of the way up, there were at least two or three stories on fire and black, acrid smoke rolling out. Sloan said, "It's covered all of Manhattan. I live way uptown, but I can see the smoke from here." Sloan, whose family still lives in Waterloo, was headed to a business meeting at a bank just across the plaza from the Trade Center when the attack occurred. After she realized what happened, her reaction was immediate. People were crying and running, and then everyone was standing around. "I elected not to stand around," said Sloan. "When I saw a cab with an empty light, I just jumped in and told him to take me out wherever he could." Having weathered corporate boardrooms for years, it takes more than a little accident to unsettle Sloan's nerves. But being so close to the Trade Center tragedy was more than upsetting. "I'm a shaken baby right now," she said. "It takes a lot to rattle me, but this qualifies." For another former resident, today's attack was the second time around. Terry Wall, 54, a Waterloo native who survived the 1993 World Trade Center bombing, survived this morning's air crashes at the towers, but it was not clear if he made it out of the ensuing devastation. Wall called his wife this morning after the first attack, after the first aircraft struck his tower, to tell her that he was all right. Phyllis Wall, a musician who works late nights, was asleep when the call came, but listened to his recorded message a short time later. "I just checked my messages, and he said there was an unbelievable explosion. And then there's another message here that a friend called that a plane crashed into it. I'm in shock. I just woke up," Phyllis Wall told the Courier after the air crash, but before the towers collapsed. Terry Wall, a 1964 Columbus High School graduate and a 1971 graduate of the University of Northern Iowa, works for the U.S. Customs Service in an extension of one of the buildings on a lower floor, his wife said. She said her husband didn't sound scared on the message. "He just sounded amazed," she said. "He said it was an unbelievable explosion and there's a gap in the building, a hole or something." Phyllis Wall used to work at the World Trade Center as a musician. "I had a steady job on the bottom floor, and then once in a while I did a Sunday brunch up on the top," she said. "I'm very familiar with the building." During the 1993 World Trade Center bombing, Terry Wall was in an elevator and survived the terrorist attack without a scratch. Cedar Falls native and former Courier staff writing Jennifer Sadie Nardini said everyone on the streets of Manhattan was standing and staring at the smoke rising from the World Trade Center. "There is paper and glass and everything flying around now like snowflakes," she said. "There is paper and glass and everything flying around like snowflakes," she said. "I am totally shocked right now. This is a national monument. I have been up in these, and you can see all of New York. You can't just see the tops. Now it's just black," Nardini said, "not to mention that there were people in there. I need to call some people and see if they are okay." She said debris is lying all over the windows and continuing to come down off the World Trade Center.
One of the buildings partially collapsed, and people were jumping out of the windows to escape. Nardini said she could hear the sirens of emergency vehicles coming from her loft apartment about 5 miles north of the building. This seems so unreal that something this massive could be destroyed, she said. Subway shut down and the New York Stock Exchange closed. Bridges were closed and ferries didn't run, causing massive traffic jams of people trying to get in and out of the city during the morning rush hour. Barbara Miller, a 1960 graduate of Waterloo West who lives in Uptown New York, said she was really terrified because her son lives near the World Trade Center. He said there were people all over and debris, she said. Everybody in New York is pretty panicky right now. Sidney Ratner, a 1961 West graduate who lives in Manhattan, said cellular communications were down and military helicopters were flying all over her apartment. It's going to take a while for people to figure out who's there, she said. Waterloo native Kenneth Kurtenbach, a Columbus High School graduate who works in Manhattan, was in one of the buildings that was evacuated, said his brother, Jim Kurtenbach, a business professor at Iowa State University. The Kurtenbach family has had one email communication with Kenneth and we're trying to resume contact. Our next story, Turek James Float eliminating cap on Social Security taxes. Iowa Democratic candidates for Senate and House talk social safety net programs. Aaron Murphy and Tom Barton from the Lee Gazette. Preserving the long-term health of social safety net programs like Social Security and Medicare were the topics of campaign events held Wednesday by a pair of Iowa Democrats. Josh Turek, Iowa Democrats candidate in the U.S. in the state's U.S. Senate election, and Lindsey James, the party's candidate in eastern Iowa's 2nd Congressional District, held separate campaign events Wednesday with Martin O'Malley, the former U.S. Social Security Administrator under President Joe Biden and a one-time presidential Democratic candidate. Turek and O'Malley were joined at both events by John Baumann, a.k.a. Bowser, from the band Shawnee, who serves as the president of Social Security Works, PAC, a political advocacy organization that works to protect and expand Social Security, Medicare, and Medicaid. Turek, a state legislator from Council Bluffs, is running in Iowa's open seat U.S. Senate election against Republican U.S. Representative Ashley Hinson and Libertarian Thomas Lane. James, a state legislator from Dubuque, is running in the 2nd District against Republican Joe Mitchell, a businessman and home builder from Clear Lake. The 2nd District is also an open seat election because Hinson, the current representative, is running for the U.S. Senate. The Social Security Trust Fund projects to be depleted in 6 years without congressional action, according to the program's trustees' latest report. At that point, continuing revenue would cover about 78% of scheduled benefits. The combined retirement, survivors, and disability trust funds are projected to pay full scheduled benefits until 2034, when about 83% would remain payable. And Medicare spending has been debated since federal Republicans' 2025 budget and tax policy legislation, commonly known as the One Big Beautiful Bill, includes triggers that could reduce future Medicare spending by $490 billion, according to projections from the nonpartisan Congressional Budget Office and analysis by the healthcare advocacy organization KFF. Remove the cap.
During an event at a senior living community in Des Moines, Turek advocated for eliminating the income cap when Social Security taxes are no longer collected. United States workers are taxed 6.2% on wages up to $184,500 to fund Social Security. I really believe that one of the best ways to keep Social Security solvent is we have to remove the cap, said Turek. I think that it's absolutely ridiculous that individuals like Bill Gates and Elon Musk and Jeff Bezos pay Social Security tax for the first few minutes of the year, but we have teachers and police officers and nurses that are paying year-round. Turek criticized Hinson for her vote in support of the Republicans' 2025 budget bill and also for Hinson and Republican-led Congress not stopping President Donald Trump's DOGE task force from reducing the size of the U.S. Social Security Administration. Turek and O'Malley said reductions in staff have led to local Social Security officers' closures in Iowa. I give each and every Iowa senior my pledge. I will do everything I can to protect Medicare, Medicaid, and Social Security and expand it for all of you, Turek said to a crowd of roughly 100 residents at the senior living community. Hinson's campaign highlighted the federal tax reduction contained in Republicans' 2025 budget bill, which included tax relief for seniors. The campaign said that after the bill's passage, 88% of Iowa's seniors pay no tax on their Social Security benefits. The Hinson campaign also pushed back at assertions from O'Malley that Hinson supported legislation that reduced funding for Social Security. The bill, the Hinson campaign said, would have decreased funding for Social Security Administration staffing by 4%, but it did not impact Social Security benefits. Hinson's campaign said she supported the funding decrease for staffing because just 39% of employees reported to the office at least 3 days per week. The campaign said the legislation would not have reduced benefits or forced staffing cuts at field offices. Ashley Hinson has never and will never cut a penny from Social Security. She is fighting to protect it for Iowa seniors. That's the truth, no matter how desperate Josh Turek gets, Hinson campaign communications director Billy First said in a statement. The shamelessness with which he lies is just as appalling as his campaigning alongside Biden advisors who aided in the near to total destruction of our economy that has left working families and seniors struggling. James emphasized her commitment to protecting and expanding Social Security during a town hall at Methwick Community in Cedar Rapids before a group of more than 30 seniors. James described Social Security as an earned benefit central to allowing seniors to retire with dignity and independence and said protecting the program is particularly as important as Iowans struggle with rising costs on fixed incomes. She connected the issue to her experience caring for aging parents and to concerns she said she has heard while campaigning across the district from residents facing difficult choices over housing, food, utilities, and medical expenses. O'Malley argued that the program's future will be a defining issue in the November election because, make no mistake about it, Social Security is on the ballot this year, said O'Malley. He said 40% of seniors living alone depend entirely on Social Security as the difference between living independently and falling into poverty, and noted that the program also provides survivors and disability benefits to families and children. It works, and it also lives more children out of poverty than any other federal program, O'Malley said.
O'Malley also criticized staffing reductions at the Social Security Administration under Trump, Elon Musk, and Doge, saying the reductions have degraded customer service at field offices and by phone. The agency announced in February 2025 that it intended to reduce staffing from nearly 50,000 employees to 50,000 as part of a broader restructuring. They reduced its staffing in 3 short months to a 63-year low, O'Malley said, adding, there are ghost offices popping up all over the country. On Social Security finances, O'Malley and Bauman used Congress to shore up the program by raising or eliminating the payroll tax cap, requiring higher earners to contribute on a larger share of their income. James said she backs removing the payroll tax cap, arguing that higher income earners should pay more into the system. She said she also supports expanding benefits and adjusting cost of living increases to more closely reflect expenses faced by seniors. James said she is open to discussing, but currently favors keeping the retirement age at 65, pointing to police officers, construction workers, and others who often retire earlier due to physically demanding jobs. Asked if she supports means testing, reducing or eliminating retirement benefits for people who have higher personal income or wealth outside Social Security, James said she would be happy to talk about that, but her top priority is ensuring that seniors can retire with dignity and afford health care in Iowa's aging communities. The speakers also field questions about skepticism among younger Americans who believe that Social Security will not exist when they retire. O'Malley said the program cannot simply go bankrupt under its existing pay-as-you-go structure because payroll tax revenue would continue to flow even after trust fund reserves were exhausted, although benefits would be reduced absent congressional action. James closed the Cedar Rapids event by framing the issue as both a policy and moral obligation. You are listening to the Waterloo Cedar Falls Courier, the Iowa Radio Reading Information Service for the blind. All material heard on IRIS is intended solely for the use of the blind and print disabled. I am your reader, Carol. If you have any comments on this or any other IRIS program, give us a call at 515-243-6833. And now we turn to news from the nation and the world. Midterm elections. The court rejects USPS rule. A 3-judge panel says only Congress and states can regulate voting. In Boston, a United States appeals court on Thursday declined to allow President Donald Trump's administration to implement a new U.S. Postal Service rule that would tighten mail-in voting requirements before the November's congressional elections as the U.S. Supreme Court weighs a similar request. A 3-judge panel of the Boston-based First U.S. Circuit Court of Appeals declined to put on hold an injunction that a lower court judge issued last week that has prevented the United States Postal Service from enforcing the new rule it adopted at the Republican president's direction. The fate of that rule will be decided soon by the 6-3 conservative majority U.S. Supreme Court. In a rare step, the administration did not even wait for the First Circuit to issue a decision before asking the High Court to lift the injunction on Sunday. Boston-based U.S. District Court Judge Indira Talwani, an appointee of Democratic President Barack Obama, issued the injunction on Friday at the behest of voting rights groups and several Democratic-led states.
In asking the First Circuit to lift Talwani's order, the Department of Justice argued the plaintiff's case appeared based on unfounded premise that the USPS intends to seize control of the administration of federal election when it was instead adopting a modest mail-related regulation. But the three-judge panel, composed of judges appointed by Democratic President Joe Biden, said that the argument focuses on the trees while ignoring the forest. The panel said that under the U.S. Constitution, states and Congress have the authority to regulate elections, not the executive branch. All 50 states allow for some form of mail-in voting. The court said it saw no error in Talwani's conclusion that allowing the rule to take effect will likely result in the disenfranchisement of millions of voters across the country, while providing minimal, if any, gains in combating voter fraud. California Attorney General Rob Bonta, a Democrat who helped lead the legislation, in a statement hailed the First Circuit Court's ruling, saying it rejected the Trump administration's latest attempt to disrupt mail voting. Asked for comment, a USPS spokesperson pointed to a statement Postmaster General David Steiner issued last week that said the agency at all times acted within our legal authority. The appeal before the Supreme Court is pending. It had previously lifted an earlier injunction Talwani issued that blocked USPS from moving forward with the rule before it was finalized. Zelensky gets help from Canada's. Prime Minister will sell air defense package to war-torn country. Calgary, Alberta. Canada agreed to a $350 million aid package for Kyiv to acquire air defense interceptors, Prime Minister Mark Carney said Thursday after meeting with Ukrainian President Volodymyr Zelensky. Kyiv is running critically low on U.S.-made Patriot interceptors capable of stopping Russia's ballistic missiles at a time when Moscow is stepping up its attacks. As Russia escalates its barbaric aerial warfare, indiscriminately targeting civilian populations, Ukraine's air defenses are critical, Carney told reporters in Calgary. Earlier today, Canada and Ukraine finalized an agreement to deliver critical air defense interceptors. This $350 million equipment package will help protect Ukraine's people, infrastructure, and skies, he said. He did not give details of which interceptors would be delivered or when the aid would start flowing. The weapons will be provided through a U.S. program that allows third-party nations to quickly buy and supply weapons, such as Patriot missiles, to Ukraine. I thank you for this package. It's of the most important, especially now, Zelensky said. Canada, one of Ukraine's most vocal defenders, has committed more than $25.5 billion in overall aid since Russia invaded in February of 2022, including $8.5 billion in military assistance. Carney also said Canada aimed to ramp up drone production to be able to produce millions of units within the next 2 years. A third of those would go to Ukraine, he said. Zelensky said Ukraine needed more technology and funding to produce enough drones to fend off mass Russian attacks. Canada is home to an estimated 1.3 million to 1.4 million people of Ukrainian descent, forming one of the largest Ukrainian diaspora in the world. As part of the deals signed Thursday, Canada will provide nearly $435 million Canadian dollars in new loan guarantees to the European Bank
for reconstruction and development to support energy security in Ukraine, especially during the winter. Also on Thursday, Russian forces launched a broad onslaught on the industrial city of Pavlorad in southeastern Ukraine, killing 7, as well as striking a petrol station in the capital, Kyiv, and on international agribusiness facility in Dnipro as Moscow intensifies attacks on logistics and economic targets. Supreme Court says no to new Missouri map. Districts were redrawn to favor Republicans in midterm elections. The U.S. Supreme Court blocked Missouri on Thursday from using a redrawn congressional map that favors Republicans in November's midterm elections, dealing a setback to President Donald Trump and the party's odds of maintaining its slim majority in the House of Representatives. The justices granted an emergency request by the map's challengers to suspend a federal judge's decision that allowed only the reconfigured boundaries to be used in the November 3rd elections. It was the second time in 3 days that the nation's highest judicial body rejected bids to preserve the Republican drawn-out map in what became an all-out legal fight waged in both state and federal courts over Missouri's U.S. House of Representative districts. Missouri's Republicans adopted the new map, which dismantled the Kansas City-based seat of longtime Democratic Representative Emanuel Cleaver in 2025 as part of a broader effort backed by Trump to redraw congressional districts in ways that could benefit Republican candidates. The Supreme Court's brief order was unsigned and gave no explanation, as is common for emergency matters. The U.S. plans to issue $500 Obamacare fee refunds. The administration says healthcare.gov charged consumers too much. In Washington, almost 1 million Americans enrolled in Obamacare plans will receive $500 in payments as the Trump administration moves to refund those who were overcharged through the federal marketplace. The White House said Thursday the Biden administration overcharged Americans through Obamacare plan exchange user fees passed on to consumers in the form of higher premiums, creating a surplus that the administration said was not needed to operate the marketplace. Obamacare plans, created by former President Barack Obama's signature Affordable Care Act, are subsidized based on income. The refunds would go to consumers in 30 states who do not receive premium subsidies and purchased coverage through the federal marketplace called healthcare.gov, where people sign up for the plans. The White House said checks to eligible Americans will begin going out in October. An official said the $500 refund will primarily go to people earning more than 400% of the federal poverty level who do not qualify for the subsidies, as well as those earning between 100% and 400% who did not receive the subsidies. Our next story is Election 2026 Questions and Answers, the Midterms Muddle. It's still not clear if mail ballots rule will take effect for November. President Donald Trump's administration has asked the Supreme Court to allow it to enforce a new U.S. Postal Service rule tightening the use of mail-in ballots, leaving states in limbo as to whether they will be required to implement it for the November 3rd midterm elections. The uncertainty took on new urgency as deadlines approached for the United States states to send out mail ballots ahead of the midterms, with Trump's Republicans defending narrow majorities in both chambers of Congress. North Carolina was the first state to start sending out its ballots on September 4th.
Here is a closer look at what the rule does, where the court cases stand, and what could come next. Trump signed an executive order in March requiring states to supply the U.S. Postal Service with lists of mail ballot recipients and to place unique barcodes on all outbound and return ballot envelopes. The order requires USPS to deliver ballots only to voters on each state's approved mail-in ballot list. Trump long cast doubt on the security of mail-in ballots and asserted falsely that his loss to Democrat Joe Biden in the 2020 presidential election was due to widespread fraud. Trump himself regularly voted by mail. The Democratic Party officials say their supporters would be disproportionately affected by the restrictions because Democrats are more likely to vote by mail than Republicans and say the measures risk disenfranchising eligible voters. In the 2024 election, 37% of Democrats voted by mail compared to 24% of Republicans, according to the MIT Election Data Science Lab. The executive order drew legal challenges from Democratic Party officials, Democratic-led states, and voting right groups. The lawsuit said the USPS has no authority to reject mail ballots, and Trump's executive order tramples on the individual state's authority granted by the United States Constitution to administer elections. Boston-based U.S. District Judge Indira Talwani on June 25th blocked implementation of the executive order in the Democratic-led states that sued and on August 11th effectively expanded that order by preventing the United States Postal Service from implementing its new rule nationwide. The U.S. Supreme Court last month voided Talwani's June order because the states brought their challenge before the United States Postal Service released its final rule detailing how it would implement the executive order. The top court, which conservative hold a 6-3 majority, left the door open for the states to sue again. The states and the groups then renewed their challenges, arguing that issuing a finalized USPS rule on August 22nd meant the case was ripe for adjudication. Talwani again blocked the USPS from implementing that rule. On September 4th, she extended the ban. On September 3rd, the Trump administration asked the Supreme Court to overturn Talwani's order. The move was unusual as the first U.S. Circuit Court of Appeals had yet to rule on the Justice Department's challenge to Talwani's decision. The Democratic Party separately challenged the rule in Washington, D.C. Many state election officials were vocal in saying that at this point they would be unable to overhaul their systems in time to comply with the USPS rule before the midterms. An online portal that states would use to upload their lists was not yet active, and numerous state election offices already had their envelopes and ballots printed. Sam Hayes, executive director of the North Carolina State Board of Elections, told reporters that county election officials would mail out ballots September 4th as expected. He said that the United States Postal Service already approved the design of the state's ballot envelopes. We're watching to see what the courts do. If anything changes, we will be in compliance. The Justice Department said in court filings that the USPS had the authority to implement the rule and said that decisions about who is eligible to vote would still be up to the states. It also dismissed states concerned that new rules would cause confusion and chaos so close to the election, noting the USPS would help state election officials comply with the rules.
The USPS, meanwhile, moved forward with building the online portal, according to a whistleblower complaint made public by U.S. Senator Richard Blumenthal, a Connecticut Democrat. The whistleblower said design flaws in the system could result in the USPS wrongly refusing to mail out ballots to eligible voters. In court filings, a USPS official said the service continued to refine the portal and said it may be available for states that wish to use it voluntarily the week of September the 7th. Turning now to health news, guard your gums. Addressing gingivitis symptoms early is key to preventing more serious forms of periodontal disease. The term gum disease sounds serious, and it is. Advanced stages cause bone and tooth loss, which affect your ability to eat, speak clearly, and socialize. Even early stages of gum disease are risky, increasing the chances of developing heart problems, Alzheimer's disease, and other chronic conditions. Fortunately, simple steps can reverse and prevent early stages of gum disease. What is gingivitis? When you have gingivitis, the tissue at the base of your teeth, called gingival tissue, becomes inflamed or swollen. The most common forms of gingivitis happen when food particles and other substances build up around your teeth, causing sticky flak and hard tartar to form below your gums. In the early stage, this buildup isn't harmful if home care and regular dental cleanings can keep the inflammation in check, explains Dr. Tian Zhang, an assistant professor in oral health policy and epidemiology at the Harvard School of Dental Medicine. However, ongoing inflammation from gingivitis, especially as it travels below the gum line, can lead to irreversible forms of gum disease called periodontitis, which can damage the tissues and bones that support your teeth. Dental x-rays may be needed to see if the inflammation from gum disease has become periodontitis. In addition, studies have shown that having gum disease can put you at higher risk for heart attack, stroke, and dementia. Certain risk factors increase your chances of getting gingivitis, including poor dental hygiene, smoking, diabetes that isn't well controlled, and certain infections elsewhere in your body, misaligned teeth, unclean mouth appliances such as braces or dentures, certain medications. If gingivitis develops, you might not even know it. Initially, gingivitis is usually painless. As it progresses, the symptoms can include red, sensitive, or swollen gums, gums that bleed when you brush or floss your teeth, bad breath, also known as halitosis, mouth sores. Regular cleanings from a dentist or dental hygienist can remove plaque deposits before gingivitis causes more serious problems. The dental team has special tools that can scrape under the gum line. If your gums are sensitive after cleaning, Zhang suggested rinsing your mouth with warm water mixed with table salt twice a day, taking acetaminophen or ibuprofen as long as your medical conditions permit taking these pain relievers or both. If the gingivitis was extensive, you may need to follow up 2 weeks for the tissues in your mouth to recover. You can ask your dentist to go over toothbrushing techniques with you, as well as whether you could benefit from an electric toothbrush, a special toothpick, or a water floss. Brushing teeth at least twice a day and flossing at least once a day can help reverse and prevent gingivitis. They recommend brushing in front of a mirror in a bathroom with good lighting. The dentist suggests pulling back your lips to look in a mirror for plaque at the gum line, or feeling with your tongue after brushing to search for rough areas of plaque. If you spot remaining plaque, angle your toothbrush to better reach those areas. If you repeatedly miss certain areas, try replacing your toothbrush head.
Often a smaller toothbrush head can do a better job at getting hard-to-reach areas. Your dentist may also recommend anti-plaque or anti-tartar toothpastes or mouth rinses. This brings us to the end of today's reading of the Waterloo Cedar Falls Courier. I'm your reader, Carol. Thanks for sharing your time with IRIS, the Iowa Radio Reading Information Service for the Blind.

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1: Okay, I'll be right there, guys. 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
1: No, nobody can smell radon. 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
1: Oh, I'll be right there.
2: Me too.

Hello and welcome to the reading of the Dubuque Telegraph Herald for Friday, September 11th, 2026. I'm your reader, Erin London. Opening to the front page, weather high of 79, low 63, and partly sunny today. Headline, this absolutely changed everything. Local first responders, teachers, leaders recall 9/11 attacks 25 years later, by Elizabeth Kelsey. On the morning of September 11, 2001, Nick Esch, then a sophomore at Loras College, turned on the television in his dorm room in Keene Hall. He flipped the channel, as he always did, to ESPN. The pictures and videos he saw, New York City's Twin Towers in flames, left him reeling. It was unreal, Esch said. What was unfolding in front of our eyes was almost like something out of a movie. Across Dubuque, Hempstead High School teacher Chad Parkin was seeing the same images on a television in his classroom. So were Dubuque police officer Scott Baxter and Dubuque Regional Airport employee Todd Dulsing, who were both at home when they received frantic phone calls to turn on the news. I still remember vividly where I was and what I was doing, Baxter said. Today marks 25 years since terrorists hijacked airplanes that crashed into the World Trade Center in New York City, as well as the Pentagon and a Pennsylvania field, leaving nearly 3,000 people dead. Over the past quarter century, the 9/11 attacks reshaped American and global life from increased security and surveillance to decades of war in Iraq and Afghanistan. Local residents say today's 25th anniversary is a moment to honor those who died and focus on how the country moved forward together. This absolutely changed everything, said Scott Cornwell, a part-time Dubuque resident who served as a paramedic in New York City on 9/11. Emotional gut punch. As a social studies teacher, Parkin sees the September 11th attacks much as he sees everything, as one part of a longer historical timeline. Every generation has its significant moment, whether it was December 7th, 1941, or the Kennedy assassination, or the Challenger explosion in 1986, he said. 9/11 falls in with those monumental moments in modern history. Parkin has taught at Hempstead for 29 years and remembers watching the attacks in his classroom that day. His history and global studies background meant he was familiar with Al-Qaeda and Osama bin Laden, who would eventually claim responsibility for the attacks. No matter how much he understood intellectually, however, what he saw on that screen was still an emotional gut punch. I remember kids looking to me for answers, and I was putting together as many as I could in a short amount of time, he said. Trying to explain something like this to 16-year-olds was not easy. These days, Parkin typically addresses 9/11 with his students at the end of the year, when the curriculum turns to the war on terror, including the attacks, the U.S. invasions of Iraq and Afghanistan, and their aftermath. He doesn't always teach about the 9/11 attacks on the date itself, but this year he plans to do so in honor of the 25th anniversary. It's worth some time to remember the events and how it affected the country, he said. Really eerie. At about 5 p.m. on September 10th, 2001, Dulsing clocked out from his 24-hour shift as airport operations specialist at Dubuque Regional Airport and headed home. That's where he was the next day when a family member called to ask if he'd seen the news. It was very clear that it was going to impact the national air system, said Dulsing, who now serves as director of the Dubuque Airport. That impact unfolded immediately as the Federal Aviation Administration shut down the American airspace. It would not reopen until 2 days later for commercial flights. It was really eerie. You were used to looking up and seeing contrails from aircraft flying over the Dubuque area because we're an intersection that aircraft fly over at high altitudes, Dulsing said. Suddenly, you saw nothing. You heard nothing. Nobody was flying unless you were a military asset. Under guidance from the FAA officials, Dulsing and other Dubuque airport staff shut down their facility. I recall parking snow removal equipment to block off what was at that time the only entrance into the airport terminal, Dulsing said. There was this ghost town feeling in all airports around the country.
As airports came back to life, emergency plans were updated and new security equipment was installed under the watchful eye of the newly formed Transportation Security Administration. Dulsing said the Dubuque Airport completed a bomb blast analysis, established a barrier around the terminal, and worked with the National Guard, which maintained an armed presence at the airport once commercial flights resumed. 25 years later, Dubuque's airport is again without daily commercial air service on September 11th for entirely different reasons. The latest regional carrier, Denver Air Connection, left the airport in January. Still, planes continue to fly at the airport, from private and corporate jets to local aviation students, and the effects of 9/11 still reverberate across the aviation industry, according to Dulsing. There's been a lot of changes and improvements to the security screening process, he said. Inflection point. Things also changed drastically for emergency response teams in the wake of 9/11. This was an inflection point in how EMS operates, Cornwell said. He was working as a paramedic in Brooklyn, New York, 25 years ago today. When he was sent to a mass casualty incident in Manhattan, he assumed it was a traffic crash. But the smoke pouring from the World Trade Center, visible as his ambulance crossed the Brooklyn Bridge, told a much graver story, reinforced by what he heard from first responders on his radio. I'd never heard that kind of emotion from people on the New York Fire Department and EMS radio, Cornwell said. People were scared. He and his partner stopped about a block from Ground Zero to provide aid to survivors. As they worked, the second plane struck. The idea of terrorist activity didn't enter my mind, Cornwell said. In retrospect, it seemed obvious, but at the time, that had never happened. No one had ever hijacked a plane and flown it into an office building. The crash knocked out first responders' radios as the repeaters for their communication devices were located at the top of the South Tower. That changed after 9/11, Cornwell said. Now, first responders install numerous repeaters on widely separated buildings, to ensure that radio communications can continue uninterrupted during emergency scenarios. Emergency responders also now are taught to set up triage areas farther away from the damage zone. But on 9/11, the medical staff followed established procedures and created triage spaces in the tower's lobbies, leading to workers' and patients' deaths when the buildings collapsed. By that point, Cornwell and his partner had dropped off a load of patients at a Brooklyn hospital and returned to the area waiting for more patients who never appeared. After the towers fell, there were no more walking wounded, Cornwell said. Everyone who was in that tower was crushed. Cornwell stayed on for years as a New York EMT, seeking training in everything from confined space rescue to hazardous materials. In the back of my mind, I was always thinking, when is this going to happen again? When it does happen, I'll be the first guy they can call, Cornwell said. Living under that weight for the next 15 years, I finally said, I need a change. He and his wife, Susan Price, moved to Dubuque and opened the downtown bar, Smokestack, which closed in late 2025. Today, they split their time between Dubuque and New York. Whether he's in the Midwest or the Big Apple, though, thoughts of 9/11 are never far from Cornwell's mind on this date. I'm grateful that people remember it and acknowledge it and mourn for all the people who were lost that day, he said. Vigilance at the maximum. First responders miles from New York City also found themselves impacted by the attacks. Baxter, now a captain with the Dubuque Police Department, was assigned to the department's patrol division in 2001. He was at home that morning with his young daughter when a fellow officer called and told him to turn on the TV. Baxter struggled to comprehend the situation as he watched his brothers and sisters in public safety go into those buildings and then be killed. Law enforcement officers consider themselves a big family across the globe. And when I came into work later that day, the environment was incredibly different, he said. There was a heightened awareness amongst us all. In the weeks that followed, Baxter and his fellow Dubuque officers were handed a list of local sites
for which to redouble security. Anything a terrorist might consider a target from the Julian Dubuque Bridge to Lock and Dam No. 11, which was closed to the public for a time after 9/11. Everybody's vigilance was at the maximum level it could be in terms of watching for suspicious vehicles or activities, he said. It was a huge eye-opener for first responders across the country. It changed our approach. Esch went on to become a paramedic and joined the Dubuque Fire Department in 2007, where he is now battalion chief. The events of 9/11, he said, led to safer protective gear and better training and communication systems for firefighters, as well as stronger building codes when it comes to things like evacuation elevators and gear, and clear egress markings. When Esch thinks of the attacks today, he reflects on the difficult decision his fellow firefighters would have faced to enter the towers in search of survivors, not knowing if they would return. Their lives should be celebrated and their sacrifice, he said. I

he said. He hopes today's anniversary is both a solemn memorial of the victims and a reminder of the importance of vigilance and unity. Especially at a time when we're so divided, it's imperative that we forget about that division and unify ourselves in support of what truly matters, the people who were lost and the people who were impacted, he said. The gallantry of Major Schaefer, European immigrant who lived in Dubuque, made his last stand during Civil War battle, by Mike Day. The Union cavalry officer was surrounded. Several rebels leveled their muskets and ordered him to surrender. He remained defiantly upon his mount at the foot of a bridge with only an empty pistol, which he waved wildly at his enemies, keeping them at bay a few seconds longer as his men retreated. Major Carl Edward Wilhelm Schaefer von Bornstein was born of nobility in Berlin, Prussia, circa 1835, son of Baron von Bornstein of Hesse-Darmstadt. He left the fatherland to seek a new life in the United States, finally settling in Dubuque. On April 23, 1861, less than 2 weeks after the first shots of the Civil War were fired at Fort Sumter, South Carolina, Schaefer enlisted in the fledgling 1st Iowa Infantry, The passing of his father would leave Schaefer in a position to inherit an impressive estate, but he would forego that life of ease to serve his adopted country. Schaefer distinguished himself alongside fellow Dubuquer and future Major General Francis J. Herron at the August 10, 1861 Battle of Wilson's Creek near Springfield, Missouri. Shortly thereafter, he was appointed captain in the newly organized regiment dubbed Curtis House, later renamed the 5th Iowa Cavalry. He was mustered. He was mustered on October 25th, and 2 months later promoted to 1st Battalion Major. Among the groups he commanded was Company E, composed primarily of Dubuque area residents, many of them farmers of German descent. In April 1862, a detachment of 129 men under Schaefer's command was sent to Henry Station, Tennessee, where it intercepted food and supplies destined for rebel forces. A subsequent reconnoiter had the companies heading to Dresden, unaware that Colonel Thomas Claiborne and his 1,250 men 7th Tennessee Cavalry Regiment had received word of their presence in the area. With twilight approaching on May 5th, Schaefer had his men set up camp at Lockridge's Mill, a 400-acre farm graced with oaks and elms along the Obion River, about 12 miles north of Dresden. The property included a house, a barn, and a grist mill near the bridge. Schaefer ordered three lines of pickets along the southern perimeter, the farthest stationed a half mile away. The rest of the troops dismounted and began removing saddles, tethering their horses, and preparing supper. 20 minutes later, the calm was broken as the rebel cavalry, with tenfold the number of men as the Federals, swarmed the most distant outpost. Captain Charles C. Knott, who led Company F, realized that what was happening when he saw a riderless horse running toward camp. He recalled the ensuing chaos in his book, Sketches of the War. I looked up the valley and saw the head of the rebel column. They were coming on a gallop, their shotguns and rifles blazing away, and their wild yells were louder than the volleys they fired. Between us were the last of the rear guard and the horses of those who had fallen wild and disorderly. Turning the other way, I saw the river and the bridge. We must check their advance, I thought, and then cross the river and tear up the bridge. It is our only hope. Scrambling amid the panic, confusion, and screeching buckshot, Knott led his company across the bridge. He quickly reconsidered his plan of making a stand when he heard the thundering sound of cavalry at full speed. In the distance, he saw a solid, unbroken column of perhaps 1,000 men bearing down on them.
as Union troops

fled northward into the woods, Schaefer and a few soldiers stayed behind and were cornered near the bridge. Lieutenant M.M. Wheeler later told the Dubuque Daily Times of Schaefer brandishing his pistol and holding his ground. The official record of the battle, recorded May 9 by Colonel Claiborne, states that Schaefer was felled by a bullet. An account given in a 1917 edition of Confederate Veteran has Schaefer exclaiming, "My pistol is empty, draw your sword," and challenging Captain John Goff Ballantyne to a saber duel. Nonetheless, Schaefer was mortally wounded in the standoff, dying the next day. At least three Union soldiers were killed in the battle, including Dubuquers John Baptiste Fry and Andrew Kurtzman. Several wounded and around 60 captured. About three dozen escaped. The key city mourned its losses. On May 22nd, most businesses closed. Main Street was bedecked with flags, and the Germania band played dirges as Schaefer's funeral procession moved past hundreds of spectators to the Congregational Church. Among the pallbearers was future U.S. Congressman and Senator William B. Allison. Never before was there such a turnout of our citizens to attend the funeral ceremonies of any man, the Times reported. Schaefer was accorded military and Masonic rites. His body was consigned to the city cemetery at Eagle Point, now known as Linwood Cemetery. He sleeps in a beautiful spot on the banks of the Great Mississippi, the Times wrote. He was respected in life, honored in death, and his memory cherished in the hearts of his adopted countrymen, whose laws, institutions, and government he died to defend. The Telegraph Herald is honoring soldiers who made the ultimate sacrifice. Names of service members will be published on the anniversary of their death, and the Telegraph Herald will periodically share their stories. Today's list is on page 2A. License plate readers spur concerns. Discussion regarding cameras and their impact on privacy is held at NICC in Dubuque by Reed Snelling. The right to privacy and how automated license plate readers affect that right was the center of a discussion Thursday at Northeast Iowa Community College in Dubuque. Becca Eastwood, Deputy Policy Director for the American Civil Liberties Union of Iowa, was a guest speaker at the event. The ACLU has long been an advocate against the installation and usage of ALPRs across the country, citing concerns regarding the security of the cameras, recorded information, their overall growth around the nation, and the relative lack of policy governing their use. Our goal in this work is to increase the control you have over your personal information and make sure that the growth in surveillance technology doesn't hinder your privacy rights, Eastwood said. Freedom from unreasonable government spying is a foundation of liberty in our country. It's why we have the Fourth Amendment. The goal of the presentation was to educate Dubuque residents on the several different types of ALPRs and the broader databases to which they connect, said Sister Nancy Miller, a member of Building Bridges Dubuque. Building Bridges is a local organization dedicated to supporting local refugees and immigrants through education and fundraising programs, and it sponsored Eastwood's presentation on Thursday due to concerns over U.S. Immigration and Customs Enforcement's potential usage of ALPR databases. We really hope to educate people and give people correct information so that they have a better understanding, Miller said. People say, well, I got picked up by a camera, but hopefully they learn about what these particular ones are and their purpose. Eastwood argued that those databases, which are not only accessible to law enforcement agencies across the country, but also lack adequate security measures to keep other users out, are the real problem with the ALPRs, not the cameras themselves. There are predictive analytics that are part of this package, pattern recognition that can be gleaned from your data, she said. What I really want to emphasize here is that the cameras are not the product. Our data is the product. In addition, Eastwood cited numerous examples of law enforcement officers misusing searchable ALPR
databases to track people's whereabouts, as well as the difficulty in tracking who's accessing these records. She also pointed out that in most communities, such as Dubuque, the taxpayers help fund the installation and maintenance of ALPRs. Dubuque has 22 ALPRs from Flock Safety. Lieutenant Luke Bach, Public Information Officer for the Dubuque Police Department, said in a statement that the department takes necessary precautions in using its license plate readers around the city. The Dubuque Police Department is committed to maintaining public trust with regard to the use of technology, including Flock automated license plate readers, Bach said. While the benefit of this tool is immense, we recognize the need for safeguards in its use. Bach highlighted that the department implemented a specific policy regarding the usage of ALPRs, which requires officers to list a case number and search reason prior to accessing ALPR databases, and directs the department to conduct monthly audits to ensure compliance. He also pointed to the city's Flock Transparency Portal as a way for citizens to access the city's policy and audit reports regarding ALPRs. Block also emphasized that the placement of Flock cameras around the city, such as those surrounding the intersection of US 20 and Locust Street, is an inherent barrier to using ALPRs for malicious purposes. Our ALPRs are located at the major points of ingress and egress to our community, Bach said. Because of this placement, DPD cannot use Flock ALPR cameras to track the movements of any vehicles throughout our neighborhoods, only upon entering or leaving city limits. The lieutenant also stressed that the use of ALPRs has assisted the department in stopping crime throughout the community, a sentiment that's been one of the biggest focal points for supporters of the cameras. Our ALPRs have played a large part in investigations that resulted in the seizure of pounds of hard drugs, high-value thefts such as the ATM jackpotting offenses that have occurred in our community, and the arrest of potentially dangerous individuals with warrants for violent criminal offenses, Bach said. Eastwood said while she agreed that public safety is an extremely important issue, the way to which ALPRs operate allows government to overstep its boundaries in keeping communities safe. Mass government surveillance does not equal safety, especially if you are the one that the government is wanting to track, she said. Community safety is absolutely critical, but mass dragnet surveillance of residents cannot be a precondition for that safety. And turning to the Dubuque and Tri-State section on page 2, hospital in Dubuque to reduce hours for providing cardiac procedures. Finley's change occurs amid hiring challenges by Thomas Gleason. A Dubuque hospital is reducing its hours of operation for cardiac procedures, such as those offered when heart attack patients need care beyond what an emergency room can provide. Unity Point Health Finley Hospital will transition to providing cardiac interventions from 7 a.m. to 4 p.m. Monday through Friday, starting Monday, September 14th. The hospital currently offers those interventions 24/7 with on-call services available after hours. We will continue to support the community, Regional Marketing Director Laura Rainey said. We will still offer a robust set of cardiac services. We're just changing our hours of operation. The change comes as the hospital has seen hiring challenges and a decline in the number of emergency cardiac procedures needed due to advances in technology over the past 5 years, Rainey said. The highly specialized providers are hard to recruit across the service line and across the nation, Rainey said. The hospital's cardiac care team performed about a dozen after-hour procedures on heart attack patients over the past year, according to Cherise Von Slotten, Vice President of Operations for Unity Point Health's cardiovascular service line. From September 2025 to August 2026, the team performed a total of 491 cardiac procedures. We're confident we have the right plan to support the community, Rainey said. Individuals experiencing a cardiac emergency, such as a heart attack, should still call 911 and go to the emergency department, officials said.
The hospital's emergency medical services team will continue assessing and stabilizing patients who come in with cardiac emergencies cardiac emergencies on a 24/7 basis. If additional cardiac intervention is required outside of the specialized heart team's new hours, the patient would be transported to another hospital for care. The EMS team will provide treatment and determine what is most appropriate, Van Slotten said. The team is well-versed in transfer protocols, and the hospital has established relationships with other hospitals in the area and fellow Unity Point hospitals in the region, officials said. In rural medicine, the transfer component is not talked about as often as it happens, Rainey said. It's not just for cardiovascular-related issues. Mercy One Dubuque Medical Center provides 24/7 care for patients experiencing heart attacks and other cardiac emergencies requiring life-saving interventions, Chief Operating Officer Michelle Poston said. The hospital has a team on site from 7 a.m. to 5:30 p.m. and on call that responds within 30 minutes after hours. Mercy One staff regularly cares for patients transferred in from across the region, Poston said in an email. These transfers are a routine part of our cardiac care operations and reflect our role as a regional provider of emergency cardiac services, she said. The Dubuque Fire Department's operations will likely be unaffected by the Finley change, according to EMS Bureau Chief Sam, I would say Janicki, but maybe it's Januck, and it's spelled J-A-N-E-C-K-E. Over the past fiscal year, the department added EMS capabilities to all of its frontline fire engines and trucks. The improved vehicles, which often arrive on scene before an ambulance, provide firefighters with the ability to assess and treat patients and communicate with Finley and Mercy One. The patient and patient's family determines which hospital the ambulance transports the patient to. After hours, we will transfer patients to Finley and allow the physician to determine the best course of action, Janicki said. The changes will not result in any reductions to the specialized care team at Finley, though members will no longer be on call after hours starting Monday. Patients transferred elsewhere can return to Finley later if they need follow-up care. From a medical standpoint, we will continue to assess and stabilize patients and make the best clinical adjustments, Rainey said. This is what our teams work to prepare for. You are listening to the reading of the Dubuque Telegraph Herald for Friday, September 11, 2026, on IRIS, the Iowa Radio Reading Information Service for the Blind. Now let's turn to today's obituaries. Richard F. Ropsch. Richard F. Dick Ropsch, age 86, of Dubuque, Iowa, completed his earthly journey suddenly on September 6, 2006, at home. To honor Dick's life, family and friends are invited to join in food and fellowship at his celebration of life, which will be held on Saturday, September 12, 2026, at the Barn, 5090 Cheryl Road in Cheryl, Iowa. The Dubuque Fire Department will perform the ringing of the bell ceremony at 11 a.m. to begin Dick's celebration of life. The Tri-State Cremation Center is humbly serving Dick's family. Dick was born on October 4, 1938, in Dubuque, Iowa, to a son to Joseph and Jean Gatton Ropsch. He had dreams of being a fireman from an early age, and after much work and determination, in 1964, his dream was realized. Dick spent over 32 years serving our community with the Dubuque Fire Department, primarily as a fire equipment driver, and EMT. He loved everything about his career, but sadly, due to an injury, was forced to retire in 1996. Dick never left his love for the job far behind and always remained grateful for the years and friends he made along the way. In his free time, Dick donated countless hours to the Fire Department Union and the Democratic Party of Dubuque. He was also a proud board member of the Tri-State Genealogical Society for many years. When Dick wasn't giving back to his community, he could easily be found socializing with his friends at their regular Tuesday
and Friday morning breakfasts at the Village Inn. Dick enjoyed being around people, and if there was an opportunity to fix the world's problems at the same time, then all was right in his mind. We are going to miss Dick more than words can say. His impact on the community around us is undeniable. And the void that he leaves behind will be difficult to replace. Thank you, Dick, for giving more than you took and facing each day with humility and devotion. May the Lord bless and keep you safe in his loving arms until we all meet again. Those left to cherish the memory of Dick include his loving wife of 43 years, Linda Roach, Dubuque, Iowa, his three children, Carrie and Stephen Braun, Asbury, Iowa, Dana and Roger Coffin, Cedar Rapids, Iowa, and Marla and Carl Leuenberger of Oklahoma, his numerous grandchildren, great-grandchildren, and one great-great-grandchild, his sister, Rita Parkin, Dubuque, Iowa, along with numerous extended family, friends, and neighbors. Dick was preceded in death by his parents, his siblings, Thomas and Carol Roach, Joan and Jim Brem, Theodore Roach and Barbara Roach in infancy, and his stepson, Kevin Kurtz. In lieu of flowers, a Richard F. Roach Memorial Fund has been established. Dick's family would like to thank everyone at the Dubuque Fire Department, Dubuque Police Department, and the Dubuque County Medical Examiner's Office for all of their professional and compassionate care. Online condolences may be shared with Dick's family at www.tristatecremationcenter.com. Ruth A. Pattengill, Colorado Springs, Colorado. Ruth Ann Pattengill, 78, of Colorado Springs, Colorado, passed away peacefully on August 23, 2026. She was formerly of Iowa City, Iowa, and will be remembered for her warmth, independence, hard work, and devotion to her family. Ruth was born and raised in Hanover, Illinois, and moved her young family to Iowa City in 1971, where she built a career as a hairdresser and salon owner, operating her salon in downtown Iowa City for more than 25 years. She was a proud Hawkeye and graduated from the University of Iowa in 1998. After the birth of her three grandchildren, Ruth moved to Colorado Springs, Colorado to be closer to them. She spent the next 21 years as a team member at Whole Foods Market and worked seasonally at See's Candy for 20 years. She took pride in her work and in the friendships she formed throughout the many chapters of her life. Ruth's greatest joy was her family. She is survived by her daughter, Lisa, Watson, Joelstad, and Tom, son, Edward Parrish, Watson, and Susie, and her beloved grandchildren, Tanner Joelstad, Grayson Watson, and Reagan Joelstad. She is also survived by her sister, Jenny K. Cliff, as well as numerous cousins, nieces, and nephews. Ruth was an advocate for pet adoption and rescue for many years, supporting the National Mill Dog Rescue and the Humane Society of the Pikes Peak region. Her own rescues were her golden retriever, Jake, and cats, Oreo and Harry. She was preceded in death by her parents, Ethelyn and William Cliff, and her brother, Robert Cliff. Ruth leaves behind a lifetime of memories and the love of family who will miss her dearly. Her legacy will live on through her children, grandchildren, extended family, friends, and all those lives she touched along the way. A celebration of life will be held at 10 a.m. on Saturday, October 10th, 2026 at United Presbyterian Church, 110 Washington Street, Hanover, Illinois. In lieu of flowers, please consider a donation to the Humane Society of the Pikes Peak Region, hsppr.org. or an animal rescue of your choice. James M. McGlynn, Schulzburg, Wisconsin. James Jim M. McGlynn, age 77, of Schulzburg, Wisconsin, passed away peacefully on September 3rd, 2026 at UW Health University Hospital in Madison, surrounded by his family. Born February 23, 1949, in Monroe, Wisconsin, Jim was the son of James McGlynn Sr. and Gladys Sutherland McGlynn. He graduated from Schulzburg High School and dedicated much of his life to agricultural pursuits,
farming, and working as a self-employed truck driver. A proud Vietnam veteran, Jim served 2 years in the United States Army, attaining the rank of sergeant in the 9th Infantry, USARPAC, receiving a Bronze Star and a Purple Heart. Jim was a lifetime member of the Shellsburg VFW Post 10533. He was a faithful member of the Veterans of Foreign Wars and took great joy in hunting, fishing, playing euchre, cheering on the Green Bay Packers. For Jim, though, the center of his world was spending time with his friends and family. Jim married his beloved wife, Becky Brune McGlynn, in Galena, Illinois, on April 9, 1999. Together, they shared a lifetime of love and companionship. He is survived by his wife, Becky, his children, Melissa and Eric Weigel, Sean and Susie McGlynn, grandchildren, Ryan Weigel, Ireland Weigel, Autumn McGlynn, Addisine, I hope I'm pronouncing that correct, A-D-I-S-Y-N-N-E, Addisine Weigel, Addison Weigel, probably Addison Weigel, Colton McGlynn, Aspen McGlynn, and Rhett Weigel, sisters Kay Ingram and Cheryl and Dennis Mulcahy, a special godson, David Ingram, and sister-in-law Terry Bennett, and many nieces and nephews. James was preceded in death by his parents and brothers, Keith and Joyce Houston, and Gordon and Sharon McGlynn, and brother-in-law Jack Ingram. Jim will be remembered for his wild spirit, strong work ethic, and genuine love for his family. He found great pleasure in the simple joys of life and the company of those he loved. A graveside service will be held at 10:30 a.m. on November 21st, 2026, at Evergreen Cemetery in Shellsburg, Wisconsin, where military rites will be accorded. Following the burial, a celebration of life will take place at the VFW in Shellsburg, where family and friends will gather to honor his memory. Jim's legacy will live through the love of those he leaves behind and the many lives he touched throughout his generous life. James D. Kyle, or perhaps it's Kale, spelled K-E-I-L. I think the German version is Kyle and Dutch version is Kale. Hopefully that one of those is correct. Wheatland, Iowa. James D. Jim, I'll just say Kyle, 82, of Wheatland and formerly of St. Donatus, died on Monday, September 7th, 2026. Visitation will be held from 12:30 to 2 p.m. today at St. Donatus Catholic Church, where a massive Christian burial will follow. Huckman Funeral Home of Bellevue is assisting the family. Jean A. Steckline. Jean A. Steckline, 69, of Dubuque, died on Monday, September 7, 2026. Visitation will be held from 1 to 3 p.m. Sunday, September 13, at Bear Funeral Home, 1491 Main Street, where services will follow, and other funeral services in the area. Joyce M. Brinkmuller, Dubuque. Visitation 9 to 10:15 a.m. today, Holy Ghost Catholic Church, Massive Christian Burial, 10:30 a.m. today at the church. 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
Arvada, Colorado, Celebration of Life, 5 to 9 p.m. today. Happy's Place, 2325 Rockdale Road. And Patrick D. Ryan, Arvada, Colorado. I believe that's how this town is pronounced. 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Happy's Place, 2323 Rockdale Road. And again, both John M. and Patrick D. Ryan of Arvada, Colorado, will have a Celebration of Life today at Happy's Place from 5 to 9 p.m. Willis J. Teelbar Jr., Guttenberg, Iowa, visitation noon to 2 p.m. today, St. John's Lutheran Church, Guttenberg, service 2 p.m. today at the church. Doris C. Slots, Cuba City, Wisconsin, visitation 10 a.m. to 1 p.m. Sunday, September 13th, Howden Shield Funeral Home and Crematory, Cuba City, service 1 p.m. Sunday at the funeral home. Joseph A. Unson, Dubuque, visitation 10 a.m. to noon today, Leonard Funeral Home and Crematory, 2595 Rockdale Road, service noon today at the funeral home. And Marlene J. Vickerman, Baraboo, Wisconsin, Celebration of Life, 5 to 7 p.m. Saturday, September 12th, Howden Shield Funeral Home and Crematory, Cuba City. Dubuque TV station relaunched 50 years ago by Eric Hogstrom. Dubuque's locally based television station returned to the airwaves 50 years ago after a two-year hiatus. KDUB-TV resumed broadcasting on September 12, 1976. This is from a flashback article, obviously. Launched in 1968, KDUB was founded by Gerald L. Green, a local automobile dealer, who was the largest shareholder of Dubuque Communications Corporation. The station experienced financial difficulties and ceased broadcasting in September 1974 after RCA Corporation repossessed the station's equipment, according to a Telegraph Herald story. The station returned to the airwaves in 1976 under different ownership. Lloyd Hearing Aid Company of Rockford, Illinois, purchased the station in March 1976 for $35,000. The new station picked up the three-year license of dormant KDUB and was an ABC affiliate upon its September 1976 return. Several sales of the station followed. By 1984, KDUB was the fourth-ranked station in a four-station television market that included stations in Cedar Rapids and Waterloo. KDUB's ABC affiliation ended in 1995 when the station entered into an agreement with the owners of the Cedar Rapids Fox affiliate, KFXA. The Dubuque station's call letters changed to KFXB. By 2002, the station was known as Fox 40. It discontinued its Dubuque-based local news department that year and debuted a regional newscast from Cedar Rapids. 2 years later, another sale meant KFXB was leaving Fox to become a Christian television network station. KFXB has been a digital-only station since 2009. Here is how the Telegraph Herald announced the relaunch of KDUB in its September 12, 1976 edition. KDUB-TV on the air. Electronic machinery will officially make KDUB TV operational at 6 p.m. today. The one-hour inaugural program on Channel 40 will open with the tolling of the town clock, some film of the studio being constructed on the ninth floor of the Dubuque building, an introduction of employees and dignitaries, and 15 minutes of clips from the Dubuque Bicentennial musical production, Get the Let Out. KDUB, which went off the air 2 years ago, was bought this spring and rebuilt by Lloyd Hearing Aid Corporation of Rockford, Illinois. At 7 p.m. today, the station will switch to programming from the American Broadcasting Company Local News, and it will be presented at 10 p.m. A public open house will be held this fall. And again, that was a flashback article. The Ultimate Sacrifice, a year-long Telegraph Herald series honoring tri-state area military personnel who died in the line of duty. And today we remember in 1942, Army Private Stanley A. Johnson, 22,
of Blanchardville, Wisconsin, who drowned while on duty in Iceland. Army Private Henry E. O'Brien, 24, of Darlington, Wisconsin, also drowned while on duty in Iceland. In 1943, Navy Seaman First Class Robert Allen Blair of Anamosa, Iowa, was killed. In 1944, Army Private Raymond U. Schlamp, 29, of Anamosa, Iowa, was killed in action in Germany. Post-war search efforts by the American Graves Registration Command to find his remains were unsuccessful. Defense Department historians conducting ongoing research into missing soldiers found that remains buried at Lorain American Cemetery, an American Battle Monuments Commission site in France, could be associated with Schlamp. This set of remains was disinterred in July 2017 and transferred to the Department of Defense laboratory for further study. In 2023, the laboratory analysis established the remains as those of Schlamp. And lastly, Army Private First Class Milton M. Durkop, 29, of Baldwin, Iowa, died from tropical fever in a New Guinea hospital. The Telegraph Herald is honoring soldiers who made the ultimate sacrifice. Over a year, starting on May 24th, the name of each service member will be published on the anniversary date of the person's death. Search profiles of each soldier at telegraphherald.com/ultimate sacrifice. And for more information, you can contact j.young@thmedia.com. Iowa Marching Band shares plans to honor deceased Piasta member, Piasta, Iowa. University of Iowa Hawkeye Marching Band officials have announced plans to honor a recently deceased Piasta resident and marching band member at their upcoming shows. Derek Phillips, 20, collapsed in the heat and suffered a sudden cardiac arrest while preparing to perform with the Iowa Marching Band at the Saturday, September 5th home football game. He was a 2024 Western Dubuque High School graduate, the son of Brian and Sarah Phillips, and was studying business analytics and information systems and music at the university. He was the mellophone section leader in the Hawkeye Marching Band. In an online announcement Thursday, the Hawkeye Marching Band shared that for the remainder of the 2026 season, the leader position of the H1 squad will remain empty. At the home game Saturday, September 12th, which will see the Hawkeyes take on the Iowa State Cyclones, Kinnick Stadium will observe a moment of silence after the presentation of colors and prior to the national anthem. All marching band students and staff will wear black ribbons on their jackets or shirts in Phillips' memory. Additionally, this weekend, the band will perform the halftime show that Phillips helped prepare for the September 5th game, which was not performed last week, as the band's halftime performance was canceled midway through the game due to the heat. The theme of the show was 50 years of the Muppet Show, and marching band officials have altered the marching pattern during the song Rainbow Connection, to spell out Phillips' name, on the... And news in brief, Dubuque County authorities release additional details on fatal UTV crash, Worthington, Iowa. Authorities have released additional information about a Dubuque County UTV crash that killed two people last month. The UTV, which held six occupants, collided with a vehicle at about 9:20 p.m. August 8th at the intersection of East Worthington and Comer Roads in rural Worthington. Lane Pisarek, 10, of Cascade, Iowa, and Joshua Tack, 33, of Union, Iowa, were killed, while the other four occupants were seriously injured. Two of the injured were Andrew Briner, 40, and Joshua Briner, 37. The other two were juveniles. Authorities initially stated that the driver of the UTV was a juvenile. However, a press release issued Thursday by the Dubuque County Sheriff's Department states that further investigation determined Tack was operating the UTV when it entered East Worthington Road and was struck by an eastbound vehicle. Tack was transported to Mercy One Dubuque Medical Center, where he died of his injuries, while Lane Pisarek died on scene as a result of his injuries. The release states that the crash remains under investigation. A lot of good information today in the paper. Hopefully I can get through this last bit here. Weekend buzz, things to do. Dubuque Fire Department open house today, 11
West 9th Street, 2180 John F. Kennedy Road, 3155 Central Avenue, 1697 University Avenue, and 1500 Romberg Avenue. 8 to 10 a.m., the casual open houses will include brief tours by firefighters who will also share stories commemorating the 25th anniversary of the September 11th, 2001 attacks. Admission is free. Over the Edge today at Nicolet National Bank Building, 913 Locust Street. Descents begin at 11 a.m. United Way of Dubuque Area Tri-State's annual fundraiser is a community-wide celebration highlighted by area leaders rappelling down the historic downtown building. Proceeds will go toward 37 area programs. A beverage tent and food trucks will also be on site. General admission is free. 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Gates open at 8 a.m. today and Saturday and 10 a.m. Sunday. 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Events begin at 9 a.m. today and at 8 a.m. Saturday and Sunday. Competitive carriage driving in arena and obstacle classes will be at the historic site. 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Performances start at 7 p.m. today and at 1 p.m. Saturday and Sunday. The Galena and U.S. Grant Museums joined the Galena Center for the Arts to bring history to life, resurrecting citizens from the area's past. General admission is $20 per person, ages 9 and older. And for more information, you can visit galenahistory.org. 38th Annual Dubuque Dragon Boat Races on Saturday and Sunday, Miller Riverview Park. Races start at 8:45 a.m. Saturday and 9 a.m. Sunday. Teams from all along the Mississippi River will race along the park. General admission is free. And two last ones, Muster on the Maquoketa. Saturday and Sunday, Jackson County Fairgrounds, 1212 East Quarry Street, Maquoketa, Iowa. 9 a.m. to 4 p.m. Saturday and 9 a.m. to 2:30 p.m. Sunday. The weekend event will feature live battle reenactments, cavalry drills, a reading of the Gettysburg Address, encampment demonstrations, and children's games. Daily admission is $5 for ages 13 and older, free for ages 12 and younger. More information, facebook.com/musteronthemaquoketa. And lastly, today, Music in the Gardens, Anthem. 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Food trucks will also be on site. Free will donations will be accepted, and more information can be found at dubuquearboretum.net. And that does it today for the reading of the Dubuque Telegraph Herald for Friday, September 11th, 2026. 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

Greetings and salutations. Welcome to the reading of the Cedar Rapids Gazette for Friday, September 11th, 2026. I'm your reader, Grace Barker. A strike at the Pactiv Evergreen plant off Wilson Avenue and 6th Street Southwest in Cedar Rapids will reach the 45-day mark today. Workers with UAW Local 1024 began the strike July 28th in response to ongoing contract negotiations with Novolex, the company that purchased Pactiv Evergreen in 2025. The plant produces packaging for liquid food products like refrigerated juice and dairy, according to the Cedar Rapids Metro Economic Alliance website. A couple of weeks before the employees' union contract ended July 17th, UAW Region 4 servicing representative Heather Keg said Novolex held an all-hands meeting with the 54 workers. They were told the company made $9 billion in the last year and that the Evergreen plant had made the most profit for the company. Despite Novolex's apparent success, Keg said the wages proposed in its final offer were insufficient to meet workers' needs. Going out on strike is the last thing that we wanted to do, but the company would not continue to negotiate with us, Keg said. Let's put it this way. Their offer did not keep up with the cost of living. Keg said union members voted 38-8 in favor of the strike. The key issues are securing livable wages, increasing company 401k contributions above 2%, keeping the existing vacation time policy instead of adopting a new one that would pay less. Keg said the plant still is operating, but in a limited capacity. Although all the plant employees are UAW members, 7 do not pay dues and are working during the strike. Keg said 21 of the striking workers have been informed by Novolex that they've been replaced. The union has tried to continue negotiations and brought in a mediator August 25th and 26th, but the company isn't budging. Keg said. Workers offered to return under the new terms if the replaced workers were rehired, but that offer was rejected. Novolex did not respond to multiple requests for comment. Keg said the striking workers are standing strong. Even some of those who found jobs elsewhere are still picketing between the hours of 6:30 a.m. to 5:30 p.m. We know the CEOs and the billionaires are still going to be billionaires, Keg said. We don't want to be billionaires. We just want a fair living wage for these members so they can support their families and have a decent living. Anyone interested in donating food, toiletries, and other necessities to the striking workers can drop items off at the UAW Local 1024 Hall, 619 20th Avenue Southwest in Cedar Rapids. Iowa State University and the University of Iowa this fall are reporting smaller student bodies and freshman classes than last year, while the University of Northern Iowa is up in both categories, achieving its highest total enrollment since 2020, thanks to aggressive efforts to attract neighboring state students. UNI's 9,366 student total this fall is up 1.7% over last year's 9,204 and up nearly 5% over its 8,949 in 2022, the campus's lowest total on record since 1967. And while still well below its peak enrollment of 14,070 in 2001, UNI's fall 2026 redirection comes at a time of national concern over the arrival of a long-feared enrollment cliff. Although Iowa is anticipating a more measured 4% drop in high school graduates between 2023 and 2041, neighboring states like Illinois, which historically sends thousands of university-bound students to Iowa, is expecting a steep 32% decline over that span. Still, UI Associate Vice President for Enrollment Management, Brent Gage,
on Thursday reported 32,000 first-year applications for this fall, despite its dip in freshmen. Interest in the University of Iowa has never been greater, Gage said. These talented students are coming to us from all parts of Iowa, across the U.S., and from around the world. UI's enrollment this fall is 31,382, down slightly from last fall's 31,563. Its freshman class has 5,266 students, down 5% from last fall's 5,561 freshmen. Iowa State saw similar drops to a 2026 total of 30,772 from last fall's 31,105. The Cyclone 2026 freshman class stands at 5,872, down 5% from last fall's 6,160 freshmen. While ISU reported drops in both its undergrad and graduate student totals this fall, the Ames campus reported a slight uptick in students from Iowa at 16,404 from last fall's 16,330 Iowans. And while just over half the first-year UI students are Iowa residents, 2,670, UNI reported nearly 85% of its 1,709 incoming freshmen are from this state. Our number of incoming freshmen from the state of Iowa has increased over 3% compared to 2025, which has contributed significantly to our largest overall freshman class in 9 years, UNI President Mark Nook said. By offering programs of study that prospective students value and that align with workforce needs, even more students from across the state and the Midwest are taking advantage of the exceptional quality and value of a UNI education. Boosting UNI's enrollment is a program it debuted last year offering in-state tuition rates to freshmen and new transfers from Iowa's six neighbor states. The offer shaves $12,524 off the base tuition and fees total for students from states like Illinois and Minnesota, dropping it from $23,000 for UNI out-of-state students to $10,505 for in-state students. In its second year, that program drove UNI's new student total this fall to 3,426, the highest total since 2017 and about 5% above last year's 3,271. Of this fall's new student total, 300 are from contiguous states, double last year's new student total from those states of 147. Of the 300 neighbor state students, 235 are freshmen. Our neighboring state rate makes UNI an even more attractive destination for families across our region, Nook said. Whether it's in our classrooms, our residence halls, or anywhere else on campus, our faculty and staff continually strive to find innovative ways to engage with students and serve them no matter where they call home. We are exceedingly proud that our current class of Panthers represents all 99 of Iowa's counties, 46 U.S. states, and 52 countries from around the world. UNI also is up in both its undergraduate and graduate student totals and in its number of students living in the residence halls, where UNI recorded 3,193 housing contracts signed in 2024 and 3,431 signed last year. A total 3,510 were signed this fall, the most since 2018. Those numbers mean that 37.5% of UNI's entire student body lives on campus, the highest percentage dating back to the 1998-99 academic year, UNI officials reported.
Driving up the housing number is a new You and I Live to Succeed program offering a $1,000 scholarship to any student agreeing to live on campus for their first 2 years. Students who live on campus for at least 2 years are more likely to graduate than those who move out after 1 year, officials said, and studies show that living on campus can also boost a student's GPA. Although UI reported fewer total students this fall than last, its undergraduate number is up slightly from 23,407 last year to 23,415. It also gained professional students, reaching 1,928 from last fall's 1,887 count. The UI enrollment losses this year were at the graduate level, dropping from 6,269 to 6,039, where it had 1,418 new graduate and professional students last year. That slid to 1,162 this fall. Among its first-year students, 20% are the first in their family to attend college, and 17% come from rural areas. Last year, the first generation percent was 19 and 23% came from rural areas. May Romano, a new UI freshman from Royal Palm Beach, Florida, said of her decision to enroll at Iowa, "My dad played football for Hayden Fry in the 90s and met

from last fall's 4,116 to 3,817 this year. Among its 26,306 undergraduates, down slightly from last year's 26,346, 20% are first-generation students, like at UI. The college with the largest enrollment remained its College of Engineering at 8,693, followed by the College of Business at 5,408. Iowa State offers programs that prepare students for high-demand careers, ISU President David Cook said. Additionally, we provide holistic support to ensure students achieve their goal of graduating with an Iowa State degree. A strong one-year retention rate and record two-year retention demonstrates those efforts are working. The discussion about water quality and high cancer rates in Iowa and a possible link between the two has grown exponentially in recent years. A state advocacy group aims to harness that discussion to produce what it calls meaningful change in the state. The nonprofit Iowa Environmental Council on Thursday launched its Protect Water, Prevent Cancer campaign with a press conference at Raccoon River Park in Des Moines. The event included speakers from the organization, policy advocates, farmers, healthcare workers, and others. Iowa has the nation's third highest cancer rate, according to 2026 data from the American Cancer Society. More than half of Iowa's rivers and streams have impaired waters. So do nearly two-thirds of the state's lakes and reservoirs, according to an early draft of the Iowa Department of Natural Resources annual impaired waters list. Another 23% of rivers and streams are classified as in need of further investigation, according to the draft report. An impaired water is defined by the state as one that does not fully support that water body's designated uses for human contact, aquatic life, fish consumption, or drinking water. The Iowa Environmental Council earlier this year, in partnership with the Harkin Institute for Public Policy and Citizen Engagement, published a report that flagged five noteworthy environmental risk factors for cancer that are found in Iowa: pesticides, PFAS, nitrate, radon, and industrial activity. It will take time for the changes needed to occur, but it is my hope that in 10 years we can look back on that report and the work being done right now as a defining moment in the next chapter of our great state, Isaiah Peterson, founder of the water filtration company Safe Water Iowa, said Thursday at the council's news conference. The University of Iowa's College of Public Health also is researching possible drivers of the state's high cancer rates. A first batch of preliminary results was published in February. More results were expected this summer. The Iowa Environmental Council will work in the coming months to tell Iowans about cancer rates and water quality and their possible links. Sarah Green, the council's executive director, said that includes an education campaign and sharing Iowans' personal stories. Green said the council will publish policy proposals and engage legislators later this year. Because it is a 501c3 nonprofit, the Iowa Environmental Council is prohibited by federal law from engaging in campaigns or endorsing candidates. This next phase is about advocacy and all about action, Green said during the news conference. Protect Water, Prevent Cancer gives Iowans the tools to make our voices heard and tangible ways to channel their real frustration, their grief, and their desire for a better state in measurable progress on water quality and cancer prevention. Matt Russell, a fifth-generation farmer in Cass County and executive director of the Iowa Farmers Union, addressed the issue at the news conference. Accepting the fact that agricultural production is the leading cause of our degraded water might be a threat to some in the agriculture industry, he said, but the Iowa Farmers Union

disagrees, and here's why that matters. Independent family farmers and ranchers are not just a part of the problem. We are the state's best available path to solving it. Russell said the issue is not Iowa farmers, but an agricultural system that rewards the overplanting of crops and use of potentially dangerous chemicals. Unfortunately, Iowa farmers are forced to make rational decisions about soil health, water quality, conservation, and profitability in an irrational agricultural system, Russell said. Major updates to supporting farm profitability and better environmental outcomes need to happen within Iowa's agriculture. Currently, we're failing on both fronts. Farmers and ranchers already know how to do much of this work. The approaches that Iowa's water quality and quantity future depend on involve working with natural systems rather than against them to reduce nutrient runoff, improve water quality, and manage floodwaters across Iowa. Russell said adding crops to a farm's annual rotation, reducing tillage, integrating livestock, planting cover crops and perennial vegetation, and generating cleaner energy can improve the state's water quality. He said farmers already know how to do these things. What's needed, he said, is a system that rewards those behaviors. What's missing is not the knowledge, it's a system that rewards applying it, Russell said. There are no silver bullets. We don't get to real solutions with one practice. We need them all. Stacking solutions and building toward achieving all these practices is where we will see the most impact. Carrie Johansson, the Iowa Environmental Council's Senior Director of Policy and Programs, said Iowans' personal stories are helping drive the discussion on cancer and water quality in the state. She said, now is our chance to seize the moment and change everything. It's time for change, Johansson said. Our table is big enough for everyone in Iowa, regardless of past divisions or disagreements. And we welcome hard questions and doubts as we move toward solutions. One thing only unites us. The commitment to protect our water and prevent cancer in the state we all love. In a national news article, Catherine Pilgrim knew the century-old Victorian house she purchased in Dunkirk, New York, came with old plumbing. She replaced pipes she suspected of containing lead and later installed a kitchen filter designed to remove heavy metals. But 6 years after buying the house, she still can't be sure her tap water is lead-free because she doesn't know what material was used for the pipe that runs under her front yard and connects to the city water supply. Dunkirk is nearly 2 years behind schedule on an inventory that would give Pilgrim and other residents that information. Dunkirk, which supplies water to about 5,000 homes and businesses, is one of more than 1,300 public water systems cited by the U.S. Environmental Protection Agency for failing to meet an October 2024 deadline to hand in an inventory of the water lines that could be leaching the heavy metal into Americans' drinking water. An Associated Press analysis of the agency's enforcement data shows. Roughly 6,300 water systems serving 3.8 million Americans have still not submitted a required list of how many lead service lines remain in use. Those inventories are critical for cities to replace all lead pipes by an upcoming 10-year deadline. Failing to document the lines also means residents won't know if their homes have a potential source of lead exposure. Pilgrim, a special education teacher who has fostered teenagers, had been educated on the dangers of lead, especially in paint. The colon cancer survivor's concerns extended to her drinking water. I just thought there was some stuff in the water that might not be great, she said. Officials with the city of Dunkirk did not respond to requests for comment. Lead pipes are abundant across New York and many communities around the country with older infrastructure.
The city of Buffalo's data shows 45% of its service lines, which connect homes and businesses to the water supply, are made of lead, the third highest rate of any major city. The city of Fredonia, which neighbors Dunkirk, reported 28%. Lead is a neurotoxin that can stunt children's development, lower IQ scores, and increase blood pressure in adults. Roughly 4 million homes and businesses are still connected to water utilities via lead pipes, according to the EPA's latest estimate. How much lead is entering the building depends on factors like the water chemistry and the pipe's condition, but lead service lines remain the most significant source of the heavy metal, according to the EPA. EPA has touted its work on lead lines as a key environmental win. About three-quarters of the drinking water enforcement orders issued by the EPA since President Trump's return to office were related to missing inventories. Most water systems with missing inventories are small. 84% provide drinking water to fewer than 500 people, the AP analysis shows. Many are small housing developments, mobile home parks, or schools. The EPA said it turned to enforcement only after efforts to help water systems comply were unsuccessful. Utilities need the inventories to prepare for a 2027 deadline requiring most drinking water providers to replace their lead lines within 10 years, the agency said. The Trump administration has also defended that aggressive deadline enacted under Biden in court. Rob Hayes, a senior director with Environmental Advocates of New York, said it is a rare environmental regulation the Trump administration has not sought to scrap. It speaks to the universal popularity of getting lead out of drinking water, he said. About 3,500 water systems reported they don't know what their service lines are made of. One in five service lines nationwide were reported as having unknown materials. Many utilities are racing to identify unknown pipes by next year when they must begin replacing them. In Chicago, home to the most lead lines of any city in the country, crews are working block by block, digging up the pipes that branch off from the utility's main line. The city still doesn't know the material of close to 1 in 10 service lines. So in those cases, crews may have to excavate them to check the material, said Patrick Schwer, the city's water quality director. We are digging through every single piece of information that we have associated with every single service line, trying to find any indications of the material, he said. We're scouring millions of work orders, trying to pull at little threads of information. Iowa will retain its first-in-the-nation position in the Republican presidential nominating process in 2028, preserving the state's influential role in GOP presidential politics even as national Democrats again move forward without Iowa in their early state lineup. The Republican National Committee approved its presidential nominating calendar Thursday during the party's gathering in Dallas, maintaining the traditional carve-out states with Iowa first, followed by New Hampshire, Nevada, and South Carolina, according to the Republican Party of Iowa. The vote followed approval Wednesday by the RNC Rules Committee and comes after months of work by a committee led by Republican Party of Iowa Chairman Jeff Kaufman. I'm pleased to announce that Iowa's first-in-the-nation status is officially preserved through 2028, Kaufman said in a statement. As chair of the RNC's Presidential Nominating Process Committee, I led the effort to keep Iowa first and protect the carve-out system. Democrats may have abandoned Iowa, but Republicans under President Trump and RNC Chairman Gruders are committed to ensuring the Iowa caucuses remain a defining part of the presidential nominating process. The RNC's decision comes as Republicans are gathered in Dallas for the party's first midterm national convention, a two-day event featuring President Trump,
Vice President Vance and other prominent Republicans. The Republican decision further widens the divide between the two national parties over Iowa's role in choosing presidential nominees. The Democratic National Committee last month approved a 2028 calendar that excludes Iowa from its early presidential nominating window for the second consecutive election cycle. Under the Democratic calendar, South Carolina will vote first on January 22nd, followed by Nevada on February 1st, New Hampshire on February 8th, New Mexico February 15th, Michigan February 22nd, and Virginia on February 29th. Iowa had kicked off the Democrats' presidential nominating process every 4 years from 1972 through 2020. The DNC stripped Iowa of that position ahead of the 2024 election following criticism of the caucus's accessibility and demographic representativeness and the reporting and technology failures that delayed results from the 2020 Democratic caucuses. Iowa Democratic Party Chair Rita Hart opposed the DNC's 2028 calendar, arguing the party needs an early Midwestern and rural state if it hopes to build broader electoral support. Iowa is not happy with the calendar and we will be voting no, Hart said before the DNC vote. I'm deeply concerned. Our party has not learned from past mistakes. We need a Midwest and truly rural state to be among the first four states if we hope to build sustainable and lasting Democratic majorities that enact meaningful change. You are listening to the reading of the Cedar Rapids Gazette for Friday, September 11th on IRIS, the Iowa Radio Reading Information Service for the Blind. Now let's turn to today's obituaries. Bob Norton, age 61 of Cedar Rapids, passed away unexpectedly on September 5th. He was born July 14th, 1965. Bob attended Cedar Rapids Washington High School, class of 1984. He worked for many years as a manager at the Vernon Inn Greek restaurant before pursuing a career in the manufacturing and automotive industries. A celebration of Bob's life will be held on October 4th from 1 to 4 p.m. at the Starlight Room. Patty Ann Magoon, 72 of Cedar Rapids, passed away September 10th in her home. There will be a celebration of life September 19th at 2 p.m. at the Shack Tavern, 2545 Old River Road Southwest. Continuing with sports news, this weekend, UNI will honor Kurt Warner as part of its 2026 Athletics Hall of Fame class. It is the second time in 4 years Warner has been celebrated by UNI as he and his wife Brenda served as VIPs of the 2022 Homecoming Parade. The Super Bowl champion and NFL Most Valuable Player played quarterback for the Panthers from 1989 to 1993. He joins All-American swimmer Mark Crouch, national champion wrestler Jim Sanford, volleyball star Ashton Stelkin, and women's athletic trailblazer and three-sport star Kay Whitaker Wake. The Hall of Fame ceremonies will take place Friday at the Hilton Garden Inn in Cedar Falls, and the class will be recognized at halftime of UNI's game with Drake on Saturday. The first 1,000 fans through the Unidome doors for the 1 p.m. kickoff will receive a Warner replica jersey. Prior to the start of the game at 12:30 p.m., UNI will retire his jersey in a pregame ceremony with his family, during which a banner bearing his name and jersey number 13 will be unfurled. Every week during the 2025 season, a tradition that has continued into 2026, the Panther football staff awards a player with the Kurt Warner Impact Player of the Game Award.
That player wears a number 13 jersey that week during practice. Warner spoke to the Panther football team during preseason camp in August about the lessons he learned at UNI. Last winter, when Stepsis was in Arizona, where Warner resides, as part of a UNI Foundation group, the two got together. Stepsis said he and Warner ended up in Warner's backyard playing catch and talking about the fundamentals of quarterback play. Stepsis also wasn't going to miss an opportunity to have Warner be involved with the team ahead of the game with Drake. He said he has already texted Warner to say he doesn't know his official schedule for this weekend in Cedar Falls, but he would love to have him speak with the team again. Moving to high school cross country, it's not an old course, but it's a fast course, and nobody has been faster on it than Evelyn Moeller. The senior dynamo from Mount Vernon, Lisbon, motored through the Seminole Valley Park 5,000-meter circuit in 17 minutes, 32 seconds, strongly believed to be a course record at the Cedar Rapids Invitational cross-country meet on Thursday. Challenged early by Maquoketa 8th grader Abigail Miller, Moeller extended the lead margin to 30 seconds by the 2-mile mark and eventually won by an even minute. Moeller was clocked in 18 minutes and 32 seconds. Miller wasn't the only 8th grader near the front of the pack, girls pack. Davenport Central's Presley Miller was 4th, and that helped fuel Central to the girls team title. The Blue Devils ran 3, 4, and 5 at the front and scored 53 points. Cedar Rapids Prairie was second with 74, followed by Iowa City West at 85. Central DeWitt edged Davenport Central 77-79 for the boys' title. Mount Vernon Lisbon was third with 103. Bettendorf's Andrew Hedden was the individual pace setter, crossing the line in 15 minutes and 11 seconds. In high school football action, Cedar Rapids Xavier at Clear Creek Amana tonight at 7:30 p.m. Both teams are 2-0. Xavier is ranked number one in Class 4A. Xavier's most recent regular season setback came at the hands of Clear Creek Amana in Week 8 of the 2024 season. The Saints emphatically avenged it last year, 54-21, as part of a 13-win, zero-loss state title season. Xavier's win streak stands at 15, but received a challenge last week at Epworth, holding off Western Dubuque 21-13. Cedar Rapids Prairie at Bettendorf, starting at 7:15 at Bettendorf. Class 5A number 5 Prairie is 2-0. Bettendorf is 1-1. After a pair of tests, wins over Linmar and Cedar Rapids Kennedy, Prairie could use an ease-up in its schedule. It's not coming. After heading to the Mississippi River this week, the Hawks face another toughie in Week 4 against better-than-the-record indicates Waukee Northwest. Pleasant Valley at Iowa City West, 7 p.m. at Trojan Field. Pleasant Valley is 0-2. Class 5A number 10 West is 2-0. Cedar Rapids, Washington at Clinton, starting at 7:15. Both teams are 1-1. Clinton captured last year's meeting 20-17, and this one could prove to be just as close. Iowa City Liberty at Linmar, tonight 7 p.m. at Linmar Stadium. Class 5A number 7, Liberty is 1-1, Linmar is 0-2. Two losses by a combined 5 points. That's where Linmar stands after Week 2. Lions came up just short against both Cedar Rapids Prairie with a score of 23-21 and Ankeny Centennial 23-20, and it doesn't get easier tonight. Cedar Rapids Kennedy at Waukee, 7 p.m. at Waukee.
Kennedy is 1-1. Waukee is 0-2. The series debut between these teams was last year at Kingston Stadium. Waukee earned a 23-15 victory. Kennedy is in a stretch of its schedule in which it has an opportunity to gain some momentum. Each of the next three opponents are currently 0-2. With top 10 foes West Des Moines Valley and Dallas Center Grimes up next, this feels like a must-win for Waukee. Iowa City High at Waukee Northwest, 7 p.m. at Waukee. City is 1-1, Northwest is 0-2. City High has an opportunity to push 5A preseason number 1 Northwest to 0-3. The Little Hawks' potent attack, 524 yards last week in a 49-21 win over Bettendorf, has its sights on a Northwest defense that has allowed 84 points in the first 2 weeks. Indianola at Cedar Rapids Jefferson, 7 p.m. at Kingston Stadium. Indianola is 0-2, Jefferson is 1-1. 1 week and one outcome can change so much. Jefferson snapped an 8-game losing streak with a 29-22 overtime victory over Muscatine. Indianola prevailed 31-11 over Jefferson last year, but the Indians have dropped a pair of close games to Norwalk and Carlisle by a total of 7 points. Solon at Mount Vernon, 7 p.m. at Mount Vernon. Both teams are 2-0. Solon is ranked number 1 in Class 3A. Mount Vernon is number 10. Take away 2022, in which Mount Vernon won twice, and this series has been all Solon for the better part of the last 2 decades. The Spartans have been as dominant as a number 1 team should be, outscoring their first 2 opponents by a 90-14 ledger. Montezuma at Iowa Valley, 7 p.m. at Marengo. Montezuma is 2-0. Player number 3, Iowa Valley, is 3-0. Iowa Valley has done nothing to dispel the notion it is a state championship contender. The Tigers are humming along offensively at 70.7 points and 446 yards per game. Montezuma won both of its previous 2 games in comfortable fashion. It was 54-14 last week against Wayne. And Edgewood-Colesburg at Lansing Key, tonight at Lansing at 7 p.m. Both teams are 2-0 overall. There's a chance, a good chance, that the winner of this game will go through the regular season without a blemish. Edco has piled up nearly 300 yards per game on the ground. The scary thing about the Vikings is that the bulk of their roster is made of juniors. Like the Vikings, Key High averages more than 60 points per game. Former Iowa quarterback C.J. Beathard will be an honorary captain Saturday during the Cy-Hawk game at Kinnick Stadium. Beathard went 21-7 as a starter, including 12-0 regular season in 2015 when Iowa played in the Big Ten Championship game and the 2016 Rose Bowl. He finished his Iowa career with 5,562 passing yards, 40 passing touchdowns, and 10 rushing touchdowns. He spent 9 seasons in the NFL, primarily with the San Francisco 49ers and Jacksonville Jaguars. Beathard will be there for the coin toss and with the team in the locker room before and after the game. Iowa State and South Dakota State agreed to move their 2027 season opener at Jack Trice Stadium from Saturday, September 4th to Saturday, August 28th. A recent rule change allows all schools to start a week earlier. The game has head coach Jimmy Rogers coaching against his alma mater and team he spent 14 seasons coaching, the final two as head coach. Rogers led the Jackrabbits to a national title in 2023.
September 4th will now be an open date for the Cyclones, who play Iowa on September 11th and Bowling Green on September 18th. And in an article remembering 9/11, every American of a certain age carries memories of 9/11, where they were and what they were doing when they learned of the tragedy. Today is the 25th anniversary of the attack on America. Many young adults today rely on hearing stories of the day to understand what 9/11 means to Americans. We asked readers, what do you want them to understand about what happened and what it meant for people in eastern Iowa? Here are a few of the memories that some readers shared. As I was leaving my Cedar Rapids home for a meeting with a Collins employee who was involved with international relations, I heard the news of a NYC tower explosion. Then, driving on Collins Road, I heard that a second tower had been hit. My meeting was canceled. Our contemplated international relations event in Cedar Rapids never took place. The trauma, tragedy, and inconsolable grief that followed is still felt today, not just in Lower Manhattan, but across the entire country. We responded to what those 19 terrorists did to us by eventually invading Afghanistan. As a result of that incursion, we now have over 250 Afghans residing in Cedar Rapids. Those families are led by Afghan men who loyally served alongside our U.S. military in Afghanistan. Because of their service to our military, they were forced to flee their country. If they stayed, their lives would have been imperiled by the Taliban when they returned to power after we left in August of 2021. The irony is that my meeting of 9/11 was canceled because of the terrorist events of 9/11, a meeting that was intended to foster respect for all cultures here in Cedar Rapids. Despite the many cultures, different religions and lifestyles present in Cedar Rapids, we must continue to respect, forge understandings, and foster acceptance with all people who live here. That by Ann Sindlinger from Cedar Rapids. On the morning of September 11th, 2001, I was at home in St. Paul, Minnesota, when my husband called to say a plane had crashed into the World Trade Center in New York. I immediately moved the TV into the kitchen, network television being our main source for up-to-date news. By the time I left for a research trip to the Minnesota Historical Society, several planes had done their damage. The first WTC tower had collapsed, and it was becoming clear that it was not a terrible accident, but a deliberate attack. When I arrived at MHS, they had locked down all except one entrance, thinking more violence might be in store. The librarians had set up a TV in a meeting room and were standing around watching it in very unlibrarian-like behavior. In the course of the morning, one of them came into the silent research room to announce the second tower had collapsed. By the time I returned home, more carnage had been reported. All planes in American airspace had been taken out of the air, and a deafening silence settled over a formerly busy metropolitan area for several days. The news continued to flow. Tales of heroism and helpfulness, people jumping from burning upper floors, firefighters heading upstairs with hoses, meeting hordes of people walking down, their legs sore from descending so many flights of stairs, but continuing to walk miles home across bridges and beyond. Fires and carnage, an ash-covered city center, only colored with flyers posted everywhere by families desperately seeking their loved ones. A newspaper page of FBI photos of the terrorists just a few days later. What is difficult to communicate about 9/11 to people who didn't experience it is the shock and uncertainty of what was happening. Just as we could not know the emotion our elders experienced when they told us about Pearl Harbor, it is impossible to convey how the whole American psyche shifted that day as we were suddenly attacked within our own borders in a way no one could ever have imagined.
I think we lost a piece of our innocence, our sense of security, and the feeling that we could share with the world what we had. I sometimes wonder if the troubled times in our country today are an outgrowth of this horrendous event, even 25 years later. That by Carol Jean Bovers from Iowa City. On September 11th, I was attending meetings of the Plastics Industry Association at the Ritz-Carlton, Pentagon City. The first meeting was interrupted when someone came in and said that a plane had hit the first World Trade Center tower. At that point, we had no idea it was a full-sized aircraft. When the second plane hit, the meetings were canceled, and we all left to see what was happening. As the elevator doors opened, the wife of a very good friend grabbed me and held on tightly. She had watched the plane strike the Pentagon from her hotel window. The hotel was evacuated, and we sheltered in the subway for about an hour. Cantor Fitzgerald, a large company near the top of the World Trade Center, was holding a large meeting at our hotel. After the all clear, we joined them to watch the reports on their 8-foot square television screen. We watched in horror as the buildings collapsed. None of their people made it out of the World Trade Center. We prayed a lot in that room. My brother-in-law, Bruce Vavrichek, was a director at the Congressional Budget Office at the time. I left the hotel and stayed with him until I could rent a car and drive back to Iowa City. Every detail of that day is burned into my memory. That by Roger Clauda from Iowa City. On September 11th, 2001, my family and I were living in Arlington, Virginia, while I was stationed at the Pentagon as an Air Force Lieutenant Colonel. As luck would have it, my normal Pentagon workspace was under renovation at that time, and my office had been moved to a civilian high-rise 2 miles north of the Puzzle Palace. There were always several TVs in our workspace tuned to 24/7 news, and word started circulating that some idiot just flew his airplane into one of the World Trade Center towers. It didn't seem like a particularly big deal at the time, but when it happened again a few minutes later, everybody rushed to a TV to see what was going on. While standing around the TV watching the black smoke pour out of the both WTC towers, we felt and heard Flight 77 hit the Pentagon. At that point, we were all certain we had just experienced the opening shots of World War III. Chaos reigned for the next hour as senior leadership tried to assess the situation and form a plan of action. Eventually, we were told to go home and stay by a phone. Again, very fortuitously, I lived only 2 miles from the office and could walk home. Many of my workmates lived further out in the Virginia burbs and didn't make it home until early the next morning. My walk home was surreal. It was a beautiful sunny day interrupted by fighter jets overhead, scrambling in full afterburner as acrid black smoke rose from the Pentagon 3 miles away. I arrived home to an empty apartment as my wife had just arrived at Walter Reed Medical Center with our son for an appointment. They locked the gates behind them as they were the last customers to be seen that day. Our daughter was being kept at school until someone could pick her up. I sat fixated on the TV as more drama unfolded. I was not certain where my family was for several more hours until they all arrived home safe and sound. For the next several days, we had a ringside seat to the dense, opaque black smoke wafting from the still smoldering Pentagon, while fully armed fighters flew combat air patrols over the city, a day that is indelibly etched in our brains for sure. That by Mike Bergman, a U.S. Air Force Reserve retired from Mount Vernon. If you're looking for something to do yet today, the MVLCT proudly presents The Mercy Seat by Neil Labute.
set in New York City the day after the September 11 attacks. Against a city reeling from tragedy, the play explores love, identity, escape, and the consequences of starting over for mature audiences. Starting at 7:30, going till 9:30 p.m. Additional shows September 12th, 13th, 18th, and 19th. The September 13th show is at 2 p.m. It's at the Mount Vernon Lisbon Community Theater, 221 First Street Northeast in Mount Vernon, and it will cost you between $10 and $25. Comedy Contest Night features 15 comedians competing for a chance to open for John Caparulo in November at the club. It's going on from 8 to 10 p.m. with doors opening at 7 p.m. at the First Avenue Club, 1550 South First Street Avenue in Iowa City. And it's free. On this day in history, in 1789, Alexander Hamilton was appointed the first U.S. Secretary of the Treasury. In 1814, an American fleet scored a decisive victory over the British in the Battle of Lake Champlain in the War of 1812. In 1936, Boulder Dam, later renamed the Hoover Dam, began operation as President Franklin Roosevelt pressed a button in Washington to signal the startup of the dam's first hydroelectric generator. In 1941, groundbreaking took place for the Pentagon. In 1954, the Miss America pageant made its network TV debut on ABC. In 1973, Chilean President Salvador Allende died during a violent military coup led by General Augusto Pinochet. In 1985, Pete Rose of the Cincinnati Reds broke Ty Cobb's Major League Baseball career hits record with his 4,192nd hit. In 2001, on September 11th, nearly 3,000 people were killed as 19 Al-Qaeda hijackers seized control of four jetliners, sending two of the planes into New York's World Trade Center, one into the Pentagon in Arlington, Virginia, and the fourth into a field in western Pennsylvania. It remains the deadliest terror attack in history. In 2008, presidential candidates John McCain and Barack Obama put aside politics as they visited Ground Zero together on the anniversary of 9/11 to honor its victims. In 2012, a mob armed with guns and grenades launched a night-long attack on a U.S. diplomatic outpost and a CIA annex in Benghazi, Libya, killing U.S. ambassadors Chris Stevens and three other Americans. And in 2023, over 4,000 people died and thousands more were missing after heavy rain from Mediterranean Storm Daniel caused two dams to collapse, flooding the city of Derna, Libya. And that does it for today's reading of the Cedar Rapids Gazette for Friday, September 11th, 2026. I'm your reader, Grace Barter. You can access a recording of today's reading on our website, iowaradioreading.org, at any time. Thanks for listening.

0: Okay, I'll be right there, guys. Hey, oh, Dad, come on in. I thought you were the radon test guys.
1: The who test guys?
0: Didn't you see the paper Sunday? The Surgeon General issued another warning.
1: Oh, like the cigarette warning?
0: Exactly. Only now they're saying radon causes lung cancer. 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
1: You're kidding me, right? 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
1: So how did you find them?
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0: Oh, I'll be right there.
1: Me too.
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Welcome to today's reading of the Sioux City Journal. Today is Friday, September 11th, 2026. I'm your reader, Dixie Landers, and this is our first story. Remembering 9/11, vivid memories of Ground Zero. Siouxland Red Cross volunteers recall New York in aftermath of 9/11 by Mason Doctor. Bernie Scolaro remembers the smell of post-9/11 New York City. It smelled like burning rubble. She also remembers the sense of unity. At the time, terrorists flew jetliners into the Twin Towers at the World Trade Center in New York on September 11, 2001. Scolaro, a New York native, was working as a guidance counselor at Sioux City West High School. She had joined the Siouxland Red Cross as a volunteer just prior to the attacks on New York, Washington, D.C., and rural Pennsylvania. "I wanted to help people that are dealing with disasters," said Scolaro, a former Sioux City school board member who moved to South Carolina several years ago. "As a counselor, I was always somebody that wanted to do service, I guess." The 42-year-old Scolaro arrived in New York as part of a Red Cross deployment on October 18, 2001, 1 month and a week after the Twin Towers collapsed within an hour of the attacks. Scolaro was on the kitchen team working out of Nino's, a restaurant that served a 24-hour-a-day buffet to emergency responders. Her Red Cross crew also delivered food and drinks all around the Big Apple, including deliveries directly to firefighters at Ground Zero. Human remains were still actively being recovered from the disaster site at that point. "I'll never forget, like police officers, people had gas masks on," Scolaro said. "Because of the smell, I mean, you could smell kind of the burning of the buildings. It was the worst of times, but it also seemed to bring out the best in people," she recalled. "I just felt that feeling that everybody was grateful to everybody," she said. "It was just amazing how grateful people were," Scolaro added. "So I felt like there was a lot of unity, a lot of times. People think of New York as not friendly. Everybody was kind of bonding and together in this tragedy. It was kind of a neat thing." Linda Doran's 52nd birthday took place on September 11, 2001. A couple years later, she had moved with her late husband, Dave, from Las Vegas to Sioux City, where Dave was originally from. A disability made it difficult for Linda Doran to hold down a job. "I was so bored," she recalled, "and that's why I got into the Red Cross. And then, all of a sudden, 9/11 happened." Doran, who now lives in California, was still a rookie volunteer with the Red Cross when she deployed to New York. Still active in the organization, she says she's been on nearly 100 disaster responses over the last 25 years. "At the time, being new in the Red Cross, I didn't know that all this travel was involved," Doran recalled. "And when they called me to go to New York, I was kind of flabbergasted. I said, 'Are you serious?'" Doran and Scolaro were part of the same Red Cross crew sent to New York. Doran, who drove food distribution trucks, said she remembers the ringing of bells, which tolled every so often as human remains were found in the rubble of the collapsed tower. "A bell would go off," she said. "And when you hear that bell, you'd stop whatever you were doing. It doesn't matter if you're in the middle of the street, you just stop where you are and you wait till you hear the second bell, which means proceed with what you were doing." Lower Manhattan was largely closed off to the public, Doran recalled, except for people with the three-letter agencies, emergency responders and volunteers from the Red Cross and other disaster agencies. Both Scolaro and Doran were given clearance to go into Ground Zero itself, a highly restricted zone at that time. "The whole area was under what seemed a high degree of surveillance," Doran said, and she was unfazed by it. A lot of police, military people were there because it was kind of a big crime scene, you know. That's kind of what it felt like, one big giant crime scene," Doran said. "And so you have to be careful where you go, and you go where you're told and nowhere else. Communications were monitored at all times. So, yeah, that was kind of different." The Siouxland Red Cross volunteers remained on the scene for several weeks, returning home in November 2001.
The late Marge Dykstra, a longtime Red Cross volunteer who worked as a nurse and lived in Akron, Iowa at the time, said there was little that could have prepared the volunteers for what they saw at Ground Zero. "We thought Oklahoma City was a big job," Dykstra said during November 2001 interview, referring to the bombing of the Alfred P. Murrah Federal Building, Oklahoma City, in 1995, "but it pales in comparison to what we have experienced now." Next story, suit claims Salix OK data center moratorium, Salix, Iowa, by Caitlin Yamanda. The Salix Guardian Alliance has filed a petition asking a judge to issue a declaratory judgment establishing that the City Council did approve a one-year data center moratorium in July. In July, board members approved data center moratorium in a 3-2 split with Gene Monk, Brenda Smith Hansen, and Tim Skidmore voting for the motion and Denise Burkhardt and Emily Clayton voting against. Later in August, the board voted on a resolution for the moratorium, which failed by a 3-2 vote. In a Woodbury County filing Wednesday, the Salix Guardian Alliance, an association of local residents formed amid the data center discussions, asserts that the initial vote, once approved, was the equivalent of a resolution. The filing comes as a Google data center is being considered in the northeast of the town on a recently annexed 900-acre site. During the August meeting, Monk pointed out that the July 8th council meeting, he moved to impose a one-year moratorium, and the council approved by a 3-2 vote. Monk argued that it wasn't until after the vote that it was recorded as approval of draft moratorium language. Monk said he believes that the council had already approved a moratorium, they just needed to approve the language. According to meeting transcripts, Monk on July 8th said he was motioning for a moratorium and the board took a roll call vote. After the vote, Mayor Kevin Nelson asked to clarify how long the board members want the moratorium and what it applies to. "Right now, it's not voting for the moratorium," Nelson said after the vote. "Just to let everyone up here in the audience know, this is not a vote for a moratorium. This is a vote for the county attorney to prepare the moratorium information, and then at the next council meeting in August will be the actual vote for the moratorium." Monk followed up Nelson's statement by saying he thought the board had just voted 3-2 to approve a moratorium. Nelson asked Christine Stone, an attorney with Ehlers and Cooney Law Firm that is representing the city in the data center matters, to clarify the vote. "The moratorium needs to be specific, and so there would need to be a vote on the specific language of the moratorium," Stone said. On August 20th, the council voted on whether to approve the moratorium, and it failed in a 2-3 vote. The mayor of Salix is now taking the position that there is no moratorium on data centers in Salix, and apparently 3 of the 5 council members agree. The Salix Guardian Alliance states in the filings, "The position taken by the mayor and 3 council members is contrary to the motion that was adopted in July and creates a situation where data center developer could claim there is no moratorium in spite of the clear intent of the July vote. The group is asking the judge to issue a declaratory judgment establishing there is a one-year moratorium in Salix preventing the data centers being permitted, developed, and constructed." Next story, GOP keeps Iowa caucuses first in nation by Tom Barton. Iowa will retain its first-in-the-nation position in the Republican presidential nominating process in 2008, preserving the state's influential role in GOP presidential politics, even as national Democrats again move forward without Iowa in their early state lineup. The Republican National Committee approved its presidential nominating calendar Thursday during the party's gathering in Dallas. Maintaining the traditional carve-out states with Iowa first, followed by New Hampshire, Nevada, South Carolina, according to the Republican Party of Iowa. The vote followed approval Wednesday by the RNC Rules Committee and comes after months of work
by a committee led by Republican Party of Iowa Chairman Jeff Kaufman. I'm pleased to announce that Iowa's first in the nation status is officially preserved through 2028, Kaufman said in a statement. As chair of the RNC's Presidential Nominating Process Committee, I led the effort to keep Iowa first and protect the carve-out system. Democrats may have abandoned Iowa, but Republicans under President Trump and RNC Chairman Gruters are committed to ensuring the Iowa caucuses remain a defining part of the presidential nominating process. The RNC's decision comes as Republicans are gathered in Dallas for the party's first midterm national convention, a two-day event featuring President Donald Trump, Vice President J.D. Vance, and other prominent Republicans. Trump and RNC Chairman Joe Gruters in October 2025 appointed Kaufman to chair the RNC's Presidential Nominating Process Committee, charged with reviewing the president's presidential nominating rules and making recommendations for the 2028 primary caucus calendar. In February, the committee unanimously approved Kaufman's report recommending that Republicans preserve the carve-out system and Iowa's place at the front of the calendar, according to the Iowa GOP. It was Kaufman's second time leading the committee. He also chaired the panel ahead of the 2024 presidential election when Iowa Republicans maintained their traditional opening position. Trump won the 2024 Iowa Republican caucuses before securing the GOP nomination and winning the presidential election. The Republican decision further widens the divide between the two national parties over Iowa's role in choosing presidential nominees. The Democratic National Committee last month approved a 2028 calendar that excludes Iowa from its early presidential nominating window for the second consecutive election cycle. Under the Democratic

effectiveness and the reporting and technology failures that delayed results from the 2020 Democratic caucuses. Iowa Democratic Party Chair Rita Hart opposed the DNC's 2028 calendar, arguing the party needs an early Midwestern and rural state if it hopes to build broader electoral support. Iowa is not happy with the calendar, and we will be voting no, Hart said before the DNC vote. I'm deeply concerned that our party has not learned from past mistakes. We need a Midwest and truly rural state to be among the first four states if we hope to build sustainable and lasting Democratic majorities that enact meaningful change. And on page two today, we have Dear Abby. Good friend passes away during off-again phase. Dear Abby, my friend Ben and I had many ups and downs in our 30-year friendship. 3 years ago, we had one of our periodic blowouts and stopped speaking. I found out recently that he passed away a year later, and I was never informed. The obituary I found online does not mention a cause of death. I wrote a letter of condolence to his wife, but it was returned, and I found out that she moved away from the house where she and Ben had been living. I would like to know what happened to my friend, as he was only in his early 50s. Although we were not speaking at the time of his death, we had many years of friendship under our belts, and I cared about him. I found a Facebook page for his wife, but that seems an impersonal way of reaching out on such a sober topic. Any suggestions? Signed, Cared for Him in the South. Dear Cared, if you and Ben had mutual friends, a way to find out the information you're looking for, including his widow's address, might be through them. Do it privately. To approach her online asking for details of his death would be off-putting, insensitive, and possibly hurtful in light of the fact that you were strange at the time of his death. Next letter. Dear Abby, my 63rd birthday is coming up. I do not like celebrating my birthday and never have. I would prefer that the day be ignored. I know my wife of almost 38 years, our two boys, and their significant others are planning something. I would prefer they spend the money on themselves or at least donate it to some worthy charity rather than spend it on me. Given that birthdays are important to them, must I just grin and bear it, or should I say something and risk causing ill will? Signed, Older in Israel. Dear Older, surely your wife, who has been with you for nearly four decades, knows your feelings on this subject. Tell her you know something is afoot and gently mention that you'd prefer that the celebration be kept small. Name the charity of your choice and tell her you hope the birthday budget will be sent there rather than spent on you. If your wife ignores your plea and a massive fete does materialize, do your best to endure it with grace and a smile. Remember that these people are celebrating you because they love you. Next letter, Dear Abby, I'm married and I've recently started developing a crush on my coworker. We have worked together for 4 years. I'm not going to pursue anything because cheating is against my morals. I just feel bad for having these feelings. What can I do to get my feelings toward my coworker in check? Crushing in Illinois. Dear Crushing, the guilt you are experiencing is a good thing. It has kept you from making a terrible mistake. If it's any comfort, bear in mind that crushes like this usually lessen in time, even if they make the present somewhat uncomfortable. And Abby says, to my readers, Happy New Year to my friends of the Jewish faith. During this time of repentance, observant Jews reflect on their lives and make amends, seeking a closer relationship with God. Happy Rosh Hashanah. Love, Abby. The next story, ex-congressman recalls 9/11 Pentagon close call, by Brent Wagner, the Lincoln Journal Star. Doug Beruder was supposed to be at the Pentagon. On September 11, 2001, Nebraska's 1st District Congressman had been planning to meet with the Secretary of Defense, Donald Rumsfeld, who had sent him a rare breakfast invite. But Beruder had to decline the meeting because he was set to meet with Bernie Sanders, the ranking minority member of the Financial Services Subcommittee, Beruder clarified at a cafeteria at the Rayburn House office. Beruder was originally supposed to meet with Sanders the day before on September 10th, but Sanders' flight from Vermont was delayed. Beruder, whose district at the time included parts of the North

Northeast Nebraska, including Cedar, Dakota, Wayne, and Thurston counties, said he would have been at the Pentagon when it was attacked on September 11, although on the opposite side of the building from where the plane struck. After his meeting with Sanders, Baruta was greeted by an excited staffer who said a plane had struck the World Trade Center. Baruta switched on the TV in time to see the second plane hit. Calling all staff to the reception area, I said, "Turn off the coffee, grab your car keys, we're out of here," said Baruta, who fled the Rayburn building. He saw smoke coming from the west. A rumor spread that there had been a crash on the Pentagon landing pad. While there were some emergency procedures that the Speaker's office would notify in case of an emergency, that didn't happen because the Secret Service quickly whisked him away, said Baruta. There was no arrangement, apparently, for someone else to give the information, which would have to come to us on what was called a BlackBerry. Baruta got to his car and found the westbound highway to Virginia nearly empty. Passing a blocked exit to his Arlington home, he drove past the south side of the Pentagon, where he saw a television crew filming the violently burning southwest side of the building. When he got back to Arlington, he called his wife, who was at their home near Cedar Bluffs in Saunders County. She wasn't even aware of the terrorist attacks. It was pretty isolated, and we rarely watched TV because the reception was bad, and my wife didn't know anything had happened, Baruta said. I called her to reassure her everything was okay, and she said, "Why? What's going on?" And then, of course, her first thought, like mine, was her sister. Her sister, Jerry, worked for an interior design firm in the South Tower of the World Trade Center. It would be about 30 hours before the family knew the Omaha native was safe. We were certainly in doubt about whether she was a survivor or not, Reuter said. Jerry had been at the World Trade Center during the 1993 bombing and decided on September 11, 2001, to quickly leave the tower when its neighbor to the north was struck, walking down 22 floors. Once at ground level, a security guard told her not to go outside because of falling debris. "Well, it was actually people jumping off the building," said the 86-year-old Baruta, who now lives near San Francisco. She ignored their advice and went first to a church and then the Staten Island Ferry. Jerry died of pancreatic cancer 3 years after 9/11, and Baruta said the family has wondered whether exposure to toxic materials from the attacks contributed to her illness. She had been perfectly healthy and was the youngest sibling, Baruta said. So we always suspected that the toxic materials in the air would have been a factor in her pancreatic cancer because she lived less than a mile from the World Trade Center and she walked to work typically. Next story, from September 12, 01, Pentagon Scene Like a Clancy Novel by Kate Thompson, Journal staff writer. Editor's note, this story by former reporter Kate Thompson was printed in the Journal on September 12, 2001, following the September 11 terrorist attacks. It has been republished for the 25th anniversary of 9/11. Early Tuesday morning, shortly after the attacks at the World Trade Center in New York and the Pentagon in Washington, D.C. were confirmed, pages and other staff members from the Capitol began running away from the building, said Jennifer Palmer, a former Sioux City resident. Palmer, a former Sioux City Journal reporter, now works on the first floor of the Rayburn office building in Washington, D.C., facing the Capitol. She could see pages wearing gray slacks and navy blue blazers racing away from the building when it was evacuated. Years from now, Palmer said she'll remember where she was on Tuesday. She started a new job as press secretary / legislative assistant for Representative Harry Hyde, Republican of Illinois, just 3 weeks ago. Palmer has worked in Washington, D.C. since leaving the Journal and worked for the Air Force Times prior to assuming her new position with Hyde's office. "I was a little late into work because of traffic, and when I got in, people asked what I had heard about what happened at the World Trade Center," Palmer said. "We were watching TV when we heard there had been an attack at the Pentagon. That's when people began running from the Capitol building, and shortly afterwards, Capitol Police ordered the evacuation of everyone from the building," she said. While the group was standing around outside, they heard a loud boom. "I still can't tell you what happened," she said. "It was definitely explosion, but there's been nothing about it on television.
It was loud enough to be heard from blocks away. She said she saw fighter jets over the Capitol and heard they were also flying over the Pentagon. On the street, people, strangely enough, were rather calm, Palmer said. This is something that happens in a Tom Clancy novel, not here. It's an act of war. When staffers decided to go home for the day, Palmer boarded the Metro for her ride home. The underground mass transit system has stops at the airport and the Pentagon, neither of which were open, she said. When we passed the Pentagon, you could see the smoke. That's when I got all choked up because I know I have friends that work there. Palmer said she spent most of her time working for the Air Force Times in the Air Force wing of the Pentagon and hasn't talked with any of her friends that work at the Pentagon to be sure they were unhurt. Next story, how the 185th protected President Bush during 9/11. Air Guard jets based at Sioux City escorted Air Force One on September 11th by Terry Turner. Editor's note. On September 11, 2001, airmen from Sioux City's 185th Air Guard Base were called to provide protection to Air Force One. For security reasons, President George W. Bush and some administration personnel used Air Force One as a flying command center in the hours after the attack. At that time, the 185th flew F-16 Fighting Falcons. The mission was not publicly known until nearly 2 months later, in November of that year. The following is a detailed account of the event by journal correspondent Terry Turner, published a year after the attack on September 11, 2002. September 11, 2001 began as a typical training day at the Sioux City Air Guard base, but soon turned into a call to action for the 185th Fighter Wing in defense of the United States. Not long after the terrorist attack on America, the unit received its mission orders, help protect the President of the United States. Although the United States military is prepared to defend the country from any enemy, the unthinkable tactic of using a civilian airliner against mostly civilian targets was a surprise to many in the military. The command specifically responsible for monitoring and defending the United States from attack is the North American Air Defense Command, or NORAD. Up until 9/11, it concentrated its efforts on preparing for an attack coming from outside the U.S., not from within our own borders. Major Jim Walker, F-16 pilot and scheduler at the 185th, said the top leaders of the local unit were gone when the attack happened. They were all in a conference in Washington working on conversion issues for the KC-135. Walker said, "When we heard the first tower was hit, we all thought it was a bizarre and tragic accident. But a few minutes later, when the second aircraft hit the towers, we knew something of greater consequence was happening." Even before any official word arrived, the unit began to get ready, said Walker. The senior ranking officer, Lieutenant Colonel Scott Klambeck, was commanding officer, and Major Brian Miller was supervisor of flying. At that point, we discontinued training on the spot and reached some decisions on what we should do to get prepared, Walker said. When the call came from NORAD to help protect President George W. Bush, who was aboard Air Force One on its way to Omaha, the unit was ready, said Klambeck. He said that over the years, the 185th has been involved in a number of operational readiness inspections, or ORIs, that tested its readiness and unknowingly prepared the unit for September 11. The 185th is one of only a few Air National Guard units in the nation to ever get the highest ranking for ORIs 2 years in a row. The realistic training provided by the ORIs of the past allowed the unit to be ready before being officially notified. Our recent counter-drug operation deployment to the island of Caraco off the west of Venezuela provided some more valuable training for the unit, said Klambeck. We had just gone through that training to scramble airplanes in a short amount of time, and we always practice combat air patrol, he said. So we put our normal day-to-day training together with that recent deployment, and we were airborne and combining all that training. Under normal circumstances, the 185th doesn't fall under the command of NORAD. Our normal mission is not air defense, Klambeck said.
but we fall under NORAD control in case of some other event such as what happened that day. One of the first things the unit did was to set up a 24-hour shift for both pilots and maintenance crew. We did that 24-hour operation for about a week, said Plambeck. Two armed F-16s from the 185th were immediately launched following the command from NORAD. The first two pilots to get airborne were Walker and Plambeck, because an order from the FAA went out to ground all but military aircraft, the skies were basically empty, said Walker. Normally, all air traffic is under the strict control of regional centers around the country, directing all craft as to speed, direction, and altitude. The FAA control facility for this region is the Minneapolis Center, which is responsible for 9 upper Midwestern states and a small portion of Canada. But that day was different, said Walker. We were basically on our own, but we relied on the controllers in the Minneapolis Center as a ground control agency in terms of finding other aircraft on radar, and they were superb that day. Those first two F-16s were directed by NORAD at Offutt Air Force Base near Omaha to set up a combat air patrol, or CAP, around the base, waiting for the arrival of Air Force One carrying the president. President Bush was in Florida when the attack happened. He then went to Barksdale Air Force Base, Louisiana, and from there to Offutt. When fuel became a factor for the F-16s, performing the CAP over Offutt, two more jets were launched from Sioux City to take their place. Those planes were flown by Major Kurt Kinshaw and First Lieutenant Tyson Herbold. Minneapolis Center directed a refueling tanker to the second pair of circling F-16s to allow them to stay in the air longer as they continued the air patrol. Kindish said there was a tense moment when they picked up something on radar heading toward Offutt. Normally, if we're in a training environment or we're in the Saudi Arabia, we'll be talking to AWACS, Airborne Warning and Control System, or someone let you know who these contacts are. We immediately contacted Minneapolis Center and asked, who do you show 70 miles south of Offutt? They came back and said it was Air Force One. Accompanying Air Force One into Offutt were two F-16s from the Houston Air National Guard. While the president was at Offutt, Kinshaw and Herbold continued the CAP overhead. Once Air Force One took off from Offutt, Minneapolis Center directed the two F-16s from Sioux City to switch to a different radio frequency. I didn't know who I was supposed to talk to, but I reported in as BAT-21, the 185th call signal, and the pilot of Air Force One answered back. He then requested us to come eastbound with him, Kinshaw said. As they headed east, the 185th jets remained about 15 miles behind the president's plane, maintaining radar contact until fuel became a problem. We escorted him until about Illinois, Kinshaw said. If we would have had enough gas, we would have escorted him all the way and recovered at Andrews Air Force Base. He said the Houston F-16s took the president the rest of the way. Although many of the pilots at the 185th have performed missions in Turkey, Saudi Arabia, and Kuwait, for Herbold, this was something new. At that time, I'd only been back from pilot school about a month and a half, remembered Herbold. You can go through the schools and you train for this type of thing, and you think you might have to go to the Middle East to fly those types of missions. But that day, it was right over the top of the continental United States. Although pilots were at the forefront of escorting the president and patrolling the skies over the Midwest on September 11 and the days that followed, Plumbrook said the success and smoothness of the operation needs to be shared with others in the unit. Behind the scenes, what the maintenance and munitions people did was just amazing, he said. Shortly after the attack, and while Plambeck and Walker were patrolling the skies, an unidentified aircraft was picked up by Minneapolis Center near Sidney, Nebraska. The F-16s from the 185th went to intercept. Plambeck said it turned out to be a private pilot out for a first flight in a new small plane who hadn't heard about the attack or that all civilian aircraft had been grounded. She apparently decided, since it was such a beautiful day,
She shut off her radio and transponder, an electronic device used for identifying aircraft, and just cruise, Planvik said. She was in the air when the attack happened. She turned her radio and transponder back on shortly after we arrived to say hi to her. Miller said, even though what happened that day was totally unique in the annals of American warfare, it didn't take long to get everything in place, including the rules of engagement involving civilian airliners. I was very impressed how the very senior leaders of government got all that in place so quickly, he said. Miller said NORAD directed the unit to launch aircraft and be prepared for anything. We got planes into the air immediately, and we were told to gear up to have planes in the air for about a 150 to 200 mile circle around Omaha. We were up and ready in about an hour to do that for an indefinite time period. Although Miller didn't get to fly the escort mission, he said it was a history-making event for those who did. It's certainly something to tell your grandchildren about, he said. Sometime shortly after the attack, Miller said he got a call from the security police at the front gate of the base. They said that there was a convoy at the gate, and they said they were presidential protection. After going to the gate and verifying who they were, Miller met with a presidential security force. He said at the time, the president's security people weren't sure where President Bush would eventually go, but Sioux City was a possible destination. The readiness and importance of the Air National Guard and units like the 185th National Defense was made clear on the morning of September 11th, Planvik said. That day, a lot of Guard units were ready to go, Planvik said. We happened to be in an ideal location to assist in protection of the president and do what we needed to do. You are listening to the Sioux City Journal on IRIS, the Iowa Radio Reading Information Services for the Blind. All material heard on IRIS is intended solely for the use of the blind and print disabled. I'm Dixie Landers, your reader. If you have any comments on this or any other IRIS program, give us a call at 515-243-6833. And normally at this time we turn to obituaries, but there are no obituaries in today's paper, so we'll continue with other stories. Today's Siouxland's five-day weather forecast. Today should be a high of 83. A strong afternoon thunderstorm is possible. Tonight, a strong thunderstorm and humid with a temperature down to 59. On Saturday, partly sunny, a high of 75 degrees. Sunday, cooler with heavy thunderstorms and wind, 68 degrees. Monday, some rain and a thunderstorm and wind, 81 degrees. And Tuesday, cooler with some sun and wind at 68 degrees. And there are no opinions today, so we'll look at some other stories in the nation and world. Midterm elections. Court rejects USPS rule. Three-judge panel says only Congress states can regulate voting, by Kate Raymond. A U.S. appeals court on Thursday declined to allow President Donald Trump's administration to implement a new U.S. Postal Service rule that would tighten mail-in voting requirements before November's congressional elections as the U.S. Supreme Court weighs a similar request. A three-judge panel of the Boston-based First U.S. Circuit Court of Appeals declined to put on hold an injunction that a lower court judge issued last week that has prevented USPS from enforcing the new rule it adopted at the Republican president's direction. The fate of that rule will be decided soon by the 6-3 conservative majority U.S. Supreme Court. In a rare step, the administration did not even wait for the First Circuit to issue a decision before asking the High Court to lift the injunction on Sunday. Boston-based U.S. District Judge Indira Talwani, an appointee of Democratic President Barack Obama, issued the injunction Friday at the behest of voting rights groups and several Democratic-led states. In asking the First Circuit to elect Talwani's order, the Department of Justice
argued the plaintiff's case appeared based on an unfounded premise that USPS intends to seize control of the administration of federal elections when it was instead adopting a modest mail-related regulation. But the three-judge panel, composed of judges appointed by Democrat President Joe Biden, said that argument focuses on the trees while ignoring the forest. The panel said that under the U.S. Constitution, states and Congress have the authority to regulate elections, not the executive branch. All 50 states allow for some form of mail-in voting. The court said it saw no error in Talwani's conclusion that allowing the rule to take effect will likely result in the disenfranchisement of millions of voters across the country while providing minimal, if any, gains combating voter fraud. California Attorney General Rob Bonta, a Democrat who helped lead the litigation, in a statement held the First Circuit's ruling, saying it rejected the Trump administration's latest attempt to disrupt mail voting. As for a comment, a USPS spokesperson pointed to a statement Postmaster General David Steiner issued last week that said the agency at all times acted within our legal authority. The appeal before the Supreme Court is pending. It had previously lifted an earlier injunction Talwani issued that blocked USPS from moving forward with the rule before it was finalized. Next story, Zelensky gets help from Canada. Prime Minister will sell air defense package to war-torn country, by Amanda Stevenson. Calgary, Alberta. Canada agreed to a C-350 million aid package for Kyiv to acquire air defense and interceptors, Prime Minister Mark Carney said Thursday after meeting with Ukrainian President Zelensky. Kyiv is running critically low on U.S.-made Patriot interceptors capable of stopping Russia's ballistic missiles at a time when Moscow is stepping up its attacks. As Russia escalates its barbaric aerial warfare indiscriminately targeting civilian populations, Ukraine's air defenses are critical, Carney told reporters in Calgary. Earlier today, Canada and Ukraine finalized agreement to deliver critical air defense interceptors. This C-350 million equipment package will help protect Ukraine's people, infrastructure, and skies, he said. He did not give details of which interceptors would be delivered or when the aid would start flowing. The weapons will be provided through a U.S. program that allows third-party nations to quickly buy and supply weapons, such as Patriot missiles, to Ukraine. I thank you for this package. It's of the utmost importance, especially now, Zelensky said. Canada, one of Ukraine's most vocal defenders, has committed more than $25.5 billion in overall aid since Russia invaded in February 2022, including $8.5 billion in military assistance. Carney also said Canada aimed to ramp up drone production to be able to produce millions of units within the next 2 years. A third of those would go to Ukraine, he said. Zelensky said Ukraine needed more technology and funding to produce enough drones to fend off Russian attacks. Canada is home to an estimated 1.3 million to 1.4 million people of Ukrainian descent, forming one of the largest Ukrainian diasporas in the world. As part of the deal signed Thursday, Canada will provide nearly $435 million in new loan guarantees to the European Bank for Reconstruction and Development to support energy security in Ukraine, especially during the winter. Also on Thursday, Russian forces launched a broad onslaught on the industrial city of Pavlorad in southeastern Ukraine, killing seven, as well as striking a petrol station in the capital, Kyiv, and an international agribusiness facility in Dnipro, as Moscow intensifies attacks on logistics and economic targets. And we go to next story. U.S. plans to issue $500 Obamacare fee refunds. Administration says healthcare.gov charged consumers too much. Almost 1 million
Americans enrolled in Obamacare plans will receive $500 in payments as the Trump administration moves to refund those who were overcharged through the federal marketplace. The White House said Thursday the Biden administration overcharged Americans through Obamacare plan exchange user fees passed on to consumers in the form of higher premiums, creating a surplus that the administration said was not needed to operate the marketplace. Obamacare plans created by former President Barack Obama's signature Affordable Care Act are subsidized based on income. The refunds would go to consumers in 30 states who do not receive premium subsidies and purchase coverage through the federal marketplace called healthcare.gov, where people sign up for the plans. The White House said checks to eligible Americans will begin going out in October. An official said the $500 refund will primarily go to people earning more than 400% of the federal poverty level who do not qualify for subsidies, as well as those earning between 100% and 400% who did not receive subsidy. Now we'll go to Supreme Court says no to new Missouri map. Districts were redrawn to favor Republicans in midterm elections. The U.S. Supreme Court blocked Missouri on Thursday from using a redrawn congressional map that favors Republicans in November's midterm elections, dealing a setback to President Donald Trump and the party's odds of maintaining a slim majority in the House of Representatives. The justices granted an emergency request by the map's challengers to suspend a federal judge's decision that allowed only the reconfigured boundaries to be used in the November 3rd elections. It was the second time in 3 days that the nation's highest judicial body rejected bids to preserve the Republican-drawn map in what became an all-out legal fight waged in both state and federal courts over Missouri's U.S. House of Representatives districts. Missouri Republicans adopted the new map, which dismantled the Kansas City-based seat of longtime Democratic Representative Emanuel Cleaver in 2025 as part of a broader effort backed by Trump to redraw congressional districts in a way that could benefit Republican candidates. The Supreme Court's brief order was unsigned and gave no explanation, as is common for emergency matters. And now we'll go to midterms muddle. It's still not clear if mail ballots rule will take effect for November by Luke Cohen. President Donald Trump's administration asked the Supreme Court to allow it to enforce a new U.S. Postal Service rule tightening the use of mail-in ballots, leaving states in limbo as to whether they will be required to implement it for the November 3rd midterm elections. The uncertainty took on a new urgency as deadlines approached for U.S. states to send out mail ballots ahead of the midterms, with Trump's Republicans defending narrow majorities in both chambers of Congress. North Carolina was the first state to start sending out its ballots September 4th. Here's a closer look at what the rule does and what the court cases stand and what could come next. What does it do? Trump signed an executive order in March requiring states to supply the U.S. Postal Service with lists of mail ballot recipients and to place unique barcodes on all outbound and return ballot envelopes. The order requires the USPS to deliver ballots only to voters on each state's approved mail-in ballot list. Trump long cast doubt on the security of mail-in ballots and asserted falsely that his loss to Democrat Joe Biden in the 2020 presidential election was due to widespread fraud. Trump himself regularly voted by mail. Democratic Party officials say their supporters would be disproportionately affected by the restrictions because Democrats are more likely to vote by mail than Republicans and say the measures risk disenfranchising eligible voters. In the 2024 election, 37% of Democrats voted by mail compared to 24% of Republicans, according to the MIT Election Data and Science Lab. What did courts say? The executive order drew legal challenges from Democratic Party officials, Democratic-led states, and voting rights groups. The lawsuit said the USPS has no authority to reject mail ballots, and Trump's executive order tramples on the individual state's authority,
granted by the U.S. Constitution to administer elections. Boston-based U.S. District Judge Indira Talwani on June 24th blocked implementation of the executive order in the Democratic-led states that sued, and on August 11th effectively expanded that order by preventing USPS from implementing its new rule nationwide. The U.S. Supreme Court last month voided Talwani's order, June order, because the states brought their challenge before the USPS released its finalized rule detailing how it would implement the executive order. The top court, where conservative judges hold a 6-3 majority, left the door open for the states to sue again. The states and the group then renewed their challenges, arguing that the issuing of a finalized USPS rule on August 22nd meant that the case was ripe for adjudication. Talwani again blocked the USPS from implementing the rule. On September 4th, she extended the ban. On September 3rd, the Trump administration asked the Supreme Court to overturn Talwani's order. The move was unusual, as the first U.S. Circuit Court of Appeals had yet to rule on the Justice Department's challenge to Talwani's decision. The Democratic Party separately challenged the rule in Washington, D.C., federal court. What will states do? Many state election officials were vocal in saying at this point they would be unable to overhaul their systems in time to comply with the USPS rule before the midterms. An online portal that states would use to upload their list was not yet active, and numerous state election officials already had their envelopes and ballots printed. Sam Hayes, executive director of the North Carolina State Board of Elections, told reporters that county election officials would mail out ballots September 4th as expected. Hayes said the USPS already approved the design of the state's ballot envelopes. We're watching to see what the courts do, Hayes said. If anything changes, we will be in compliance. How did the Trump administration respond? The Justice Department said in court filings that USPS has the authority to implement the rule and said the decisions about who is eligible to vote would still be up to the states. It also dismissed states' concerns that the new rule would cause confusion and chaos close to the election, noting the USPS would help the state election officials comply with the rule. The USPS, meanwhile, moved forward with building the online portal, according to a whistleblower complaint made public by U.S. Senator Richard Blumenthal, a Connecticut Democrat. The whistleblower said design flaws in the system could result in the USPS wrongly refusing to mail out ballots to eligible voters. In a court filing, a USPS official said the service continued to refine the portal and said it may be available for states that wish to use it voluntarily the week of September 7th. And now we'll go to Asking Eric. Widowed stepmother won't return family heirlooms. Dear Eric, 10 years ago, my dad passed away, and after 25 years of marriage, within a few months, my stepmom started dating again. She is now involved with a partner who is kind and fair. My issue is with her assumed role as the conservator of my family's things. Nothing of huge value, but of great importance to me. My father was a writer, and his parents were classical composers. Things like my grandfather's grand piano and library were given to my dad and are still in his house. My father was a deeply sentimental person, as am I. So I find it difficult to believe that he left my sister and I nothing to remember him by. What seems more likely is she has chosen not to execute his will. Or perhaps he trusted her. We'll never know. This woman travels constantly and has a taste for the finer things. Recently, I have contacted her regarding my grandmother's estate, which was left to my dad. By default, this woman now has it in her possession. When I've asked her for even small things with no significance to her, paintings, my great-grandmother's ring, etc., she has shut it down expertly. I'm not a calculating person. I just want my things. We keep a very superficial relationship. My sister retches when she comes up, so it's all on me. I want to do right by my family, and this just isn't. Lost heirlooms. Dear heirlooms, if your father did have a will for which your stepmother was the executor,
She does not have the option of simply choosing not to execute it. While executors have time to complete estate administration, 10 years stretches beyond reasonable expectations. So it behooves you to try to determine if there was a will. You can talk to an estate attorney about your options there and with regard to making a formal request for some of the other heirlooms. It would be a shame for this to escalate to a legal back and forth, but if she hasn't executed the will, or if she isn't being unresponsive to requests for items to which she has no connection, that may be your only recourse.

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Welcome to today's reading of the Council Bluffs Daily Non-Payroll for Friday, September 11th. I'm your reader, Caitlin. Here is our first story. Meet Iowa troops who never forget. Iowans have served overseas since 9/11 attacks, by Maya Cooper. In this photo, I see a U.S. Army soldier pinning a badge onto a firefighter's suit. The September 11, 2001 attacks on the United States did not just affect the families of the 3,000 people killed 25 years ago, but thousands of troops deployed overseas to fight the global war on terrorism. Colonel Garrett Gingrich, who has been with the Iowa National Guard since 1998, said 9/11 was akin to the attack on Pearl Harbor. That killed all those people, and we were trying to stay out of the war, and it brought us into the war, he said. That changed our world. You think about American service members who fought in World War II, a lot of them probably never anticipated that they were going to fight in a foreign war. I would say that you could look at it in a similar light, that it kind of changed our world. Gingrich, also a Waterloo firefighter, is with the 1st Battalion, 133rd Infantry Regiment, or Iron Man Battalion, headquartered in Waterloo. He was one of many soldiers, sailors, Marines, and airmen sent to the Middle East and North Africa following the September 11th attacks. The attacks spurred hundreds of people to sign up for the armed forces in the years following 9/11. Nate Didier, a Cedar Falls veteran who was also a part of the Iron Man Battalion, joined the National Guard in 2006 after promising his father he would finish his degree at the University of Northern Iowa before going into the military. Day of the attacks, Didier learned about the terrorist attack in his dorm at the University of Northern Iowa. A phone call from his mother prompted him to turn on the TV. Didier's sister worked for a banking company that had offices in the World Trade Center. His family could not get a hold of her until late that night, as cell phone service was bogged down. She was safe, but many of her friends, her then-boyfriend's family, and co-workers died in the towers. Coming from a military family and always having had an interest in the military, he received his bachelor's degree focusing on U.S. military history. His father called him with advice. He was a veteran himself, and he called me that night and said, "Listen, I know what you want to do. I totally get it. But what's going on right now is going to last for a really long time," Didier recalled. He said, "I want you to take a step back and finish college. You only got a couple years left. And then you can go into any branch of service. You can go in as an officer." So he kind of talked me down at that time. Following graduation in 2006, Didier enlisted. He retired in 2012 as a U.S. Army Intelligence Specialist. Veteran Heather Dolan joined the U.S. Navy Reserves in 2003. She said she joined because of 9/11. Her sister and close family friend already were fighting for the nation. On 9/11, a friend in the Air Force spent all day guarding the airfield on his base, and her sister, a flight attendant who worked on the East Coast, was grounded in New York after all the flights were canceled. Dolan did not know of the attacks until customers walked into the Menards where she worked wearing veterans' shirts and hats. She said before 9/11, people only wore those things on Veterans Day and the 4th of July. "It was then over the loudspeaker we heard what had happened," she said. "That day, U.S. patriotism came back in full strength, and now veterans wear their service shirts and hats all the time." Dolan spent 23 years in the Navy Reserves, ending her career as a Master at Arms Senior Chief Petty Office in January. She was deployed to Kuwait in 2007 to work with Navy Customs to inspect military personnel and their equipment before the troops returned to the U.S. She continues to be a Black Hawk County Sheriff's Office deputy in the Investigations Unit, recently celebrating 20 years with the department. As for Gingrich, he watched the TV in astonishment in the science hall at Buena Vista University in Storm Lake, not realizing the attack would result in him being deployed. He had enlisted to pay for college.
I wanted to get my schooling done, but I didn't have any idea that based on 9/11, that I would end up deploying 4 times and that the National Guard and my Army service would become a really significant fixture in my life. So it kind of changed everything. Overseas operations. Gingrich was first deployed for peacekeeping in Egypt from 2003 to 2004, then Iraq for 2005 to 2007, Afghanistan from 2010 to 2011, and Qatar from 2020 to 2021. In Iraq, he worked in convoy operations, supplying food, fuel, and commodities to military bases. In Afghanistan, he was the commander of Camp Kalagush, a base in the mountains near the border with Pakistan. Troops were deployed to Afghanistan immediately following 9/11 to go after al-Qaeda leader Osama bin Laden after the Taliban refused to hand him over. In 2003, former President George W. Bush expanded the war on terror and sent troops to Iraq to dismantle then-Iraqi President Saddam Hussein's regime. Didier said the political and military focus on Iraq from 2003 to 2010 allowed al-Qaeda, the Taliban, and other organizations to re-establish themselves in Afghanistan. Former President Barack Obama then refocused on Afghanistan and deployed more troops. Didier also was deployed to Camp Kalagush. It was the only American military base in Afghanistan's Nuristan province after the attack and abandonment of Camp Keating. The battle at Camp Keating was depicted in the film The Outpost. Both of those bases were situated at the bottom of a mountain valley. The bad guys are always looking down on you, Didier said. They can see every movement you make. They know when your trucks are leaving, when they're coming back. They can build up this intelligence packet on you so they know exactly what your movements are, where your defenses are, and how to attack you. He said Taliban fighters would carry out smaller attacks, usually with a 107-millimeter rocket, to see how the soldiers reacted to the blast. Gingrich said another trademark of the war was roadside bombs and anti-tank mines. The Taliban used their knowledge of what was happening at Camp Kalagush to set a trap. After half of the troops had left the base, leaving about 90 soldiers, they received reports the nearby village of Doab was under attack. A drone was sent out to survey the area, finding about 50 campfires around the mountains. Didier went to sleep that night feeling uneasy because there was no American presence in the area. He was awakened by Gingrich telling him to get his stuff because they were going to Doab. About half the base, 45 soldiers, went by helicopter to the village, only to find the only place to land was where nearly 500 Taliban fighters were. The second we got off those birds, they opened up on us and we were pinned down for an entire day, Didier said. Despite the Taliban having 10 times more soldiers, there were no American casualties. Approximately 270 Taliban were killed. We didn't lose anybody. We didn't have anybody wounded, Didier continued. We had guys that had bullet holes in their backpacks and pant legs and weapon cuts on their hands. I know it's impossible, but it's true. That attack came about 3 weeks after the U.S. Navy SEALs killed bin Laden in Pakistan near the border with India. Watching President Barack Obama's remarks about bin Laden's death, Didier was joyous. But after the decimation of Taliban fighters in Doab, Gingrich said everything got better for the U.S. The Iowa unit returned home a few months later, just in time for the 10th anniversary of 9/11. I do remember on the anniversary of 9/11, after we got back, I sat out on my back porch and I just drank, Didier said. I got to see the beginning, watching the attack, and I got to be there, and in 10 years, we took bin Laden down. I always believed we would be fighting in Afghanistan, he continued. He feels differently about the war in Iraq, but actually being there and experiencing it, and then just having a sense of feeling that nothing's going to change. Reflections on 20-year war.
The war in Afghanistan ended in 2021 when President Joe Biden withdrew U.S. troops. Biden's decision stemmed from an agreement made by President Donald Trump committing to a troop withdrawal. But as the U.S. left, the Taliban quickly regained power and immensely captured Kabul. That withdrawal and the aftermath continues to be debated by citizens, some questioning what two decades of U.S. involvement accomplished. In 2023, the State Department released a report that faulted both the Trump and Biden administrations for insufficient planning. Watching Afghanistan fall was insanely crushing, Didier said. I think I cried all day, just because it's all going back to what it used to be. The military's departure also left some Afghans who assisted the U.S. stranded. This includes Didier and Gingrich's interpreter, Jawad. Jawad went back to retrieve his family and bring them to the U.S., but he has not been heard from in 3 years. He's taken all his pictures and stuff down on Facebook, and I still reach out to him, Didier said. I still wish him a happy birthday, but there's no replies anymore. Although the departure of U.S. troops from Afghanistan after 20 years continues to be a hot topic in elections 5 years later, Cedar Valley military members and veterans hope that there was some good that came from it. I never will regret serving, Didier said. I had some experiences, both good and bad, that I know have changed my life forever. And for a small window of time in Afghans' lives, I know they had a better life than they would ever have had known for a little while. I think that we all hope that we did good over there and that it was worth it, Gingrich said. I think for the people that we helped, they saw their quality of life improve and we feel like we did good, but I think that there's an argument either way for that. Dolan believes the wars in the Middle East strengthen America's troops, and the nation will always follow the motto, never forget. Gingrich agrees, saying the U.S. is forever changed by the attacks 25 years ago. It changed the way I think that we feel at home. I think Americans largely thought we're isolated and we don't have to worry about the other things that are going on, he said. When we got attacked and we lost over 3,000 people in New York City, it brought the reality to all of us that freedom isn't free. Turning Point USA co-founder to make tour stop in Iowa City by Liam Hallowith. In this picture, we see the late Charlie Kirk putting on a Make America Great Again hat while holding a microphone. Conservative media personality and Turning Point USA co-founder Ben Shapiro is headed to the University of Iowa campus. Shapiro's America Will Love It or Leave It tour will visit Iowa City on October 8th. Shapiro's first appearance in Iowa begins at 6:30 p.m. Podcast hosts Alex Clark and media personality Matt Nuclear are also set to speak. Shapiro's organization, Turning Point USA, has planted roots at colleges and universities around the U.S., offering a place for conservative activism. Turning Point USA co-founder Charlie Kirk was shot and killed at an event on September 10, 2025, in Utah. Shapiro's tour schedule does not list a location for his UI appearance. The Turning Point USA website requires an event RSVP, which asks for a first and last name and an email and phone number.

lawyer and former Democratic state legislator, said he will not back down. Williams is challenging Republican incumbent Brenna Byrd for the state's top law enforcement job. In recent weeks, he has talked about industrial pollution and addressing Iowa's elevated cancer rate. He has criticized Byrd in ads and speeches for failing to take action against a Shell Rock ethanol plant found to have exceeded permitted pollution thresholds from 2020 to 2023. In an August 28 letter, the campaign shared, plant owner POET Biorefining accused Williams of defaming the Sioux Falls, South Dakota-based company and its CEO, Jeff Bruin. Attorney J. Eric Connolly, POET's legal counsel, wrote that contrary to Williams' claims, POET took swift action when it learned of a possible pollution problem and that testing found the emissions in question were well below what is recognized for posing a public health risk. The letter also objected to statements on Williams' campaign website that POET CEO Bruin poured $100,000 into Byrd's re-election campaign. Iowa law does not allow the campaign to make POET a casualty of a political fight through defamatory advertising that falsely accuses its CEO of criminal conduct and falsely accuses the company of endangering public health, Connolly wrote. In an August 31st response, attorney Courtney Wiseman, representing the Williams campaign, wrote that all the statements to which POET objects are, quote, substantially true, and that any lawsuit from POET would be subject to Iowa's new anti-SLAPP law, which permits early dismissal of meritless defamation suits. The acronym stands for Strategic Lawsuits Against Public Participation, and sanctions against those who file them. In a statement, Willem said, Iowans are sick of corporate polluters behaving like they're above the law, and promised if elected to use the Attorney General's office to fight cancer-causing pollution. What happened at POET's Shell Rock facility? According to a 2024 Iowa Department of Natural Resources report, actual harm to the environment and public health likely occurred over the 3 years POET's Shell Rock facility operated equipment used to extract animal feed proteins from ethanol byproducts. Testing reportedly found hazardous compounds being emitted at 9 to 27 times the plant's permitted limit. POET, in a letter to the Des Moines Register, characterized that language as, quote, boilerplate, not supported by factual findings. The DNR fined POET $10,000, but the company faced no further enforcement actions from Byrd's office. Cancer has proven a key topic in this year's political campaigns, and particularly in Butler County, where the plant is located. County officials say it has Iowa's sixth highest rate of new cancer diagnoses. At the time, and in its letter to Williams, POET said it inherited the equipment at fault from the plant's previous owner and that the problem was not detected until Nebraska regulators identified the issue at a similar plant in their state. In the letter to Williams, Connolly argued the actual emissions released into the community were well short of the amount needed to harm humans and that POET acted responsibly when it learned of the problem. Someone who is trusted by voters to serve as the Attorney General of Iowa should want more companies to act just as POET did. Self-identify problems, self-report those problems, and fix them immediately, he wrote. He also wrote that there is no evidence that any Shell Rock resident has suffered any health injury. What does Williams' ad say? Williams' ad, which debuted August 24th, doesn't identify POET by name. It shows an unnamed Shell Rock mother describing her fear upon learning of the pollution and criticizing Byrd for accepting $100,000 in donations from the plant's owner CEO after the case was closed. Connolly argued that framing recreates an inference that Bruin bribed Byrd to avoid penalties, which he said is tantamount to falsely accusing Bruin of a crime.
especially since the

DNR never referred the matter to Byrd for prosecution, he said. He also objected to statements on Williams's website that the plant released cancer-causing toxins into the air for 3 years and that the company knew. The families living next to it were kept in the dark. The letter demanded a full retraction and apology for the ad, threatening litigation if it continued to be aired. In its response, the campaign refused to comply. Campaign denies defamation in response. Williams' attorney, Wiseman, who is with the prominent Democratic-aligned Elias Law Group, wrote that the campaign stands behind its statements. Under Iowa law, truth, including substantial truth, is a complete defense to defamation. In this case, the statements at issue are substantially true, as the IDNR order itself confirms, she wrote. Your letter's competing characterization does not negate IDNR's own public health finding. Wiseman said that despite claiming to have acted responsibly, POET waited nearly a year after learning of the potential problem to conduct testing in Shell Rock. POET's attorney told the Register the timing of the testing was arranged in cooperation and with the consent of Nebraska regulators who first flagged the potential problem. Wiseman also wrote that Iowa law gives Byrd, as Attorney General, independent authority to enforce the law with or without a DNR referral, and that she chose not to use it. She denied accusing Bruin of any crime, but wrote that questioning whether a regulated company's lawful contributions to a regulator's campaign create an appearance of influence is a familiar and constitutionally protected form of political argument. She also said POET cannot meet the legal standard for defamation, which requires showing the campaign acted with actual malice, meaning it made its statements with knowing or reckless disregard for the truth. She suggested any lawsuit would likely be dismissed and POET would be ordered to pay Williams's attorney's fees under Iowa's anti-SLAPP law. Sand. Iowa needs to reduce red tape for housing. In this picture, we see Rob Sand, the Democratic candidate for governor, speaking with an elderly woman in a residential home. This article is written by Cami Coons. Rob Sand, the current state auditor and the Democratic candidate for governor, said simplifying inspections and cutting red tape that stands in the way of building new housing will help improve affordability. Sand spoke Thursday morning at the Frank W. Smith Retirement Center, a recently renovated affordable housing building for seniors in Des Moines, after touring a unit and speaking with a resident. Lowering housing costs is one of the points in Sand's recently released Affordability for All plan that also looks at potential policies to reduce the cost of healthcare, education, and energy in the state. We have people who want to be in Iowa, and they're struggling to pay the bills. One of the biggest issues that they're oftentimes facing is housing, Sand said. The retirement center was initiated by the nearby First Church of the Open Bible in Beaverdale during the 1990s, but Sam Erickson, the CEO of the nonprofit Affordable Housing Developer Community Housing Initiatives, said it had fallen into disrepair. Community Housing Initiatives was asked to step in and help renovate the facility. Erickson said a subsidy helps to ensure the cost to live at the retirement center is capped at 30% of a resident's income. This property actually exemplifies the importance of affordable housing, Erickson said. All of us coming together, collaborating to meet the needs of seniors, particularly for people who are very low income. Sand said nonprofit models like community housing initiatives and land trusts can be incredibly effective at making housing costs affordable. To me, the bottom line is that I think we need to have state government be refocused on the issues that are impacting 100% of Iowans. Costs, corruption, cancer, and housing is a huge piece of the affordability question for most Iowans, Sand said.
Sands' policy proposal includes steps to cut the bureaucratic red tape that makes it more difficult, cost more, and take longer to build more homes and other housing types, like duplexes or accessory dwelling units. For example, Sands said Thursday, inspectors should have the authority to approve things required by municipal and state inspections so that developers aren't waiting so long on inspections. In 2025, the legislature passed a law to make it easier for Iowans to add accessory dwelling units to their properties. Sands said there's still work to be done to ensure the spirit of this law is followed, that local regulations don't overcomplicate these types of buildings to the point where they don't actually get built. While cutting red tape has been a common theme among Republican policies in Iowa and federally, Sands said there's always room to take it another step, two more steps, continue moving in that direction. His housing proposals also include protecting Iowans against price gouging from artificial intelligence models and creating interest-free down payment assistance programs for first-time buyers. Sands' opponent, Zach Lane, has also proposed tax rebates that would help with a down payment on a home for young Iowans who stay in the state. The Affordability for All plan from Sand includes efforts to reduce energy costs, including a cap on service or meter fees for utilities, a call to expand electric grid capacity, rate-making transparency, and a push for new affordable renewable energy. The plan also includes a renewed call to end the privatization of Medicaid in Iowa. Sands said Thursday he thinks nonprofit-based managed care would be a better solution to provide Iowans with health care coverage. Sands said he would also like to cap insulin costs for Iowans and expand laws that protect against surprise medical bills. The final pillar of Sands' affordability plan includes providing universal free school meals, which he said could be paid for with federal funds, and providing universal free all-day pre-kindergarten for Iowans. The latter, he said, could be paid by putting income limits back on the state's private school voucher system, which Sand has criticized while serving as auditor. You are listening to the Council Bluffs Daily Nonpareil on IRIS, the Iowa Radio Reading Information Service for the Blind. All materials heard on IRIS is intended solely for the use of the blind and print disabled. I am your reader, Caitlin. If you have any comments on this or any IRIS program, give us a call at 515-243-6833. And now we'll return to today's obituaries. Today's obituary includes Donald E. Weiser, December 25, 1932 to July 14, 2026. Donald Elwood Weiser, 93, passed away at home in July 14, 2026 in Council Bluffs, Iowa. He was born to the late Elwood and Irma Weiser on Christmas Day, December 25, 1932, in Glenwood, Iowa. He is survived by his three children, Sinette, Mark, and Dale, five grandchildren, and his sisters, Dorothy, Colleen, and many nieces and nephews. His graveside service is going to be Thursday, September 24th, 2026 at 10 a.m. at Cedar Lawn Cemetery in Council Bluffs. Memorial service and luncheon will be held that afternoon at the Church of Jesus Christ Council Bluffs Restoration Branch. 25 years after 9/11, Southwest Iowa schools continue teaching its history, by Isaac Nielsen. 25 years after the September 11, 2001 terrorist attack, students in Council Bluffs and Southwest Iowa schools are learning about an event that none of them experienced themselves. The amount of time devoted to 9/11 varies among area schools, according to responses from area schools reached by the Nonpareil this week, but educators continue to use the attacks to teach students about the events of that day and their lasting effects on the United States and the world. Here's a look at how it's taught. At the Tri-Center Community Schools, middle school and high school social studies teachers Gene Johnson and Dan Elliott each spend about 2 weeks teaching about 9/11.
Johnson said the teachers believe the texts are important for students to understand. At AHSTW Community Schools, 9/11 is taught to sophomores taking U.S. history. Principal Davis Patty said the topic receives more than a day of instruction, but is not treated as a full unit. The material is taught primarily in chronological order, he said. Council Bluffs. In the Council Bluffs Community School District, 9/11 is formally included in the 7th grade unit on terrorism and is a required U.S. history course at the high school level. The high school course includes a series of lessons examining the consequences of the attacks. Students work with primary sources, including President George W. Bush's September 20, 2001 address to Congress, and they analyze documents of the attacks of the effects from different perspectives, the district said. Lewis Central Middle School approaches the subject differently depending on the students' age. Principal Mandy Reynolds said 6th, 7th, and 8th graders each have lessons about 9/11 in social studies classes, with 7th graders receiving the most in-depth treatment. 7th graders use videos, photographs, speeches, charts, and other sources in a station-based lesson examining the events of the day. It's kind of like they get to see multiple sides from multiple different types of sources, Reynolds said. 6th graders use resources from the 9/11 Memorial and Museum and other material, while LC 8th graders also have a lesson related to the attacks. Reynolds said teachers have changed some of their approaches in recent years, with lessons now tending to focus more on the anniversary itself. Underwood Community School District takes a broad approach, incorporating lessons about 9/11 across grade levels. Younger elementary students focus on first responders, while older elementary students read articles and books and discuss heroes connected to the attacks. Fifth graders watch a video before participating in a firefighter challenge that involves carrying a backpack more than 100 stairs up. High school students in world history and government watch Turning Point, Generation 9/11, which interviews people who lost family members in the attacks and explains how their lives changed. Teachers also discussed the fact that none of the students were alive before 9/11, using that as a starting point to consider how the world has changed. Students examined changes to air travel, government, budgets, and foreign and domestic policy. In U.S. topics and history courses, Underwood students study the rise of global terrorism, how America became a target, the events leading up to and including September 11th, and the immediate and long-term effects of the attacks. The curriculum also covers the war in Afghanistan and the search for Osama bin Laden. Underwood also planned to show a 25th anniversary remembrance video in psychology and social studies media classes. Glenwood Community High School held a 9/11 presentation during its RAMS time period, with a staff sergeant scheduled to speak in the school auditorium. Patty said that some of the immediate shock and emotion surrounding 9/11 has faded with time, but the historical consequences of the attacks continue to unfold. Underwood Principal Andrew Christensen said educators continue to consider it important to both teach and remember what happened on 9/11. Finding His Song, how the events of 9/11 led former Iowa running back Scott Rathke to a life of service, by Ethan Petrick. In this photo, we see a 2001 Iowa Hawkeyes team photo. Scott Rathke thought he got lucky as the then senior running back for the Iowa football team entered the crowd, more crowded than usual Iowa Student Union. Rathke did not think there was anything outside of the ordinary about getting out of his Tuesday morning class. "I was like, all right, class is over with, good times," Rathke told the Quad City Times. But for 8 a.m., the union halls just seemed overly congested. "I was like, man, I've never seen the union so packed in my life," Rathke recalled. He eventually made his way over to an old 70-inch box television set where other students seemed to be congregating and saw an image which would change the trajectory of his life forever. "It's a little fuzzy," Rathke said. "It's not clear like it is today. It's not digital by any means. We looked up there.
and the North Tower was on fire. It was smoking and on fire. I turned to a buddy and I said, what is that? At first, Rathke assumed the screen showed the results of some accident at the World Trade Center in New York. A few minutes later, it's 8:03, I'll never forget it, Rathke said. I saw this little blip. I saw this little dark screech go across the screen, and it goes straight into the second tower and explodes. The group went silent. The true nature of what initially seemed like an accident to Rathke became apparent. In my mind, I knew that, to me, it was an attack, Rathke said. It was that moment that I thought something on the screen had become something that happened to us, and I watched it in real time. As the events of the September 11th, 2001 attack on the World Trade Center became apparent to the nation, the University of Iowa canceled classes for the remainder of the day. Unsure of the immediate future, and with a game against Iowa State slated for that afternoon, the Hawkeyes still met for football practice that afternoon. During practice, as the team went over calisthenics, running back coach Carl Jackson Sr. called his group over and told them to look up into the sky. He had this look on his face, and he goes, guys, you're not going to believe this, but look up into the sky, Rathke said. We were watching each other, looking like, coach, what's going on here? We look up, and sure enough, it was Air Force One. Side by side of it was fighter jets. I couldn't believe what we were watching. There was no other aircraft in the sky. The images of North Tower on fire, a screech across the screen, hitting the second tower, and President Bush's return to Washington, D.C. from Omaha played in Rathke's head as he went home from practice that night. Alongside those images, he watched news coverage of the events and talked with friends. One recurring thought kept bubbling to the top of his mind. What are you going to do about this? Going into his senior year at Iowa, the City High alum did not have a specific plan for life after college. He figured graduate school or going into coaching, either strength and conditioning or football, were his most likely career paths, but he didn't have a concrete plan. Following the attack on 9/11, Rathke found his calling. Despite no connection to any of the 2,977 victims or any prior interest in joining the armed forces, Rathke knew he needed to do whatever he could about the attack. I couldn't shake it, Rathke said. It was for days and months after that I knew I wanted to be a part of something bigger than myself. I knew I needed to do something about it. By the end of that season, I knew what my calling was, which was service. Special Forces was my calling. This is what I wanted to do because I knew I wanted to go after the people who did this. Following the end of his senior year at Iowa and his graduation in 2002, Rathke enrolled in the Navy Officer Program, went through Officer Candidate School, Basic Training Command in San Diego, and the Basic Underwater Demolition School to become a Navy SEAL. I wanted to be part of that unit because, from when I researched at the time and the phone calls that I had, it was the Navy SEALs that had to do everything, Rathke said. You had to do it, sea, air, land, you had to be the tip of the spear of it all. Rathke graduated from Basic Underwater Demolition / SEAL Class 255 and did his first tour as a Navy SEAL in Virginia Beach as a member of SEAL Team 8. Then he did three deployments to Iraq and Africa. We were doing Al-Qaeda missions, Rathke said. I was there, part of the first push into Iraq as we were doing special operations into Iraq. Though his motivation to join the SEALs stemmed from a reflexive and reflective desire for justice, Rathke found a new motivation over his 21 years and 10 tours as a SEAL. There's a phrase in the SEAL teams, a common bond for the uncommon man with a common sense of purpose. That was where I kept falling myself back to. There was a common bond amongst all service men and women, but especially in the Special Forces community. The mission in front of us was just, it was flooded with a lot of noise. I didn't look too much in the rear. I'm a big believer in, and was even in, football,
Like, you can't look to how you just lost or what had happened. It's where you're going. I had a clear windshield. I kept looking straight ahead. There are a few other sayings in the SEAL community that stood out to Rathke. We earned the trident each day. The only easy day was yesterday. Both sayings point him forward, toward the future, toward growth. Every challenge that I have faced as a player and then as an officer, Navy SEAL officer, every challenge prepared me for what was coming next, Rathke said. No game, no practice, no obstacle can be taken lightly, because it's all about the growth for me. And today is that hard day you have to show up for, and by design, so is tomorrow. That, to me, has always been something that I strove to emulate. He coined his own adage as well, find your song. I was in a sniper hide in the mountains of Iraq, Rathke said. He was there for almost 2 days. We were doing a sniper operation, and we had very little sleep. It was a four-man unit that we were doing this sniper hide. We were cold, freezing cold, in Iraq in the middle of the night. We were shivering. There was negativity around the second night of doing this operation. Everyone was questioning why we were there. Then someone in the corner started to sing a song. It was one of our songs from basic training, one we hadn't sung in years. It's called We're the Frogmen of the Navy. We looked over at him in the middle of the night. We thought he was nuts. The whole verse came out anyway. Here he is singing. The second time, he just kept singing again, and a second guy joined him. And the third time he sang, all four of us were singing that song together. We probably did that song 10 times for 5 to 6 minutes or so. And the warmth all of a sudden came in back into my body like I was on fire. The bond was reset. We held that sniper hide, and we finished the mission. The only easy day was yesterday, and you have to find your trident every day. To get through each new obstacle, Rathke says you need to find your song. That thing that held us together on that day, and many days in my career, was finding your song, Rathke said. It's finding your song when the team bottoms out. You return to a ritual that you reset your floor on. You don't chase the peak. For me, the song of being a part of my community and the greatness of being an American has always stood out to be some of the greatest things that I've been able to do. Reflecting on the day that changed the trajectory of his life 25 years later, Rathke, now retired from the armed forces, said he's proud of his service. Though he never expected to, Rathke served for 4 presidents. He deployed 10 times, took part in numerous combat missions up to the highest level. I'm thankful to be an American, thankful for our country, thankful that I was able to get to do what I sought out to do. I found that bigger something every day when I showed up to work in uniform, surrounded by other folks in uniform around me. Rathke found his song. He hopes the United States can find his song again, too. What I saw after those attacks, I saw a country come together, Rathke said. I saw a country unite. Since I've been in the service for 20 years, I've seen our country become divided again in many different ways. Unity is where we can find the best in not only ourselves, but in each other. Our best self shows up when we can let the stereotypes, the superegos, the politics, push those aside and say, how can we help one another? Why I even came in? It wasn't what I was going to get. It was what I was going to give. It's not about what you're receiving or what you can someone else is giving to you, but it's what you give. If you can find more pockets of our lives that we can share these gifts with one another, asking people, how can I help you? How can I be a better neighbor, a father, a son, a mother, etc.? How can I be a better friend, a better teammate, businessman, businesswoman, you name it? That's the American way. That's why I served our country and what made it so great to be able to serve in this country. And I'm proud to be a Hawk. Riverside Volleyball building on the block in push for 3PWIC title, state berth. Oakland, as Riverside continues to build up toward repeating last year's undefeated regular season and conference title, their block has stepped up in massive strides for head coach Brooke Flathers.
Seven different Bulldogs had at least one block in Thursday's 3-0 sweep of Logan Magnolia, led by Kyler Corum with four, Vivian Gross and Arabella Singleton with three each, and Sydney Summers with two. Ashley Kelly, Lillian Reed, and Dakota Summers all contributed one each. Our blockers have been putting in a lot of work, Flather said. I wouldn't say that at the beginning of the summer, you know, at open gyms or anything, that we're a super stellar blocking team, but we've done some work with that. And credit to Logan, they played a heck of a game defensively. They picked up a lot of balls, forced our kids to use that transition to get ready to go play. So it was a really fun match. For Gross, it came down to the team's communication and transition play. I think we did a lot better transitioning and covering and just a lot overall just talking, Gross said. And that made us get the ball better and get a win. Riverside certainly has the height. Gross is listed at 6'2", Summer 6'0", Dakota Summers 5'11", Reed 5'10", Audrey Bentley 5'9", Singleton 5'7". But for Flathers, it's all about going up with intentionality. I think the biggest thing we talk to kids is, like, you have to go up and want it. Going up and putting hands up. I mean, anybody can do that. But if you go up and you want the ball, you have a much better chance of breaking the plate, put the ball back down on the other side. Tigers seek aggressive identity. Detroit racking up steals with a young athletic team by the USA Today Network. The image shows a match between the Detroit Tigers with one of the players sliding in for the plate and a player from the Twins trying to tag them out. The Tigers entered Wednesday's series-clinching victory against the Twins with 46 stolen bases on the season. That's a swipe about once every three games and the second lowest total in the majors. But in beating the Twins 7-2, they stole two bags in the eighth inning alone and almost had a third in the sixth, basically a week's worth of stolen base work for this team. It's a result of a new identity the Tigers are trying to forge, with players who are younger, more athletic, and more aggressive. Detroit downed Minnesota by applying pressure on the bases, first by drawing walks, eight of them, one away from their season high, and then massaging those free passes into runs with base running, something that hasn't necessarily been a given this season. This included the two late stolen bases, one by Tigers center fielder Max Clark, his third of the year, and one by shortstop John Peck, his second. A look at the top of MLB's team steals leaderboard reveals something interesting. At number three, there's the American League leading Rays with 144 stolen bases. Entering Wednesday, number five is the National League leading Brewers, the Yankees, Guardians, and Cubs, all show up in the top 10, all clubs currently in the playoff positions as well as perennial World Series contenders. It would be silly to suggest that a World Series contender needs to steal a lot of bases. The back-to-back champions Dodgers at number 28 in steals this season can testify to that. But teams only steal bases when they have enough athleticism, something the Tigers have lacked compared to other contenders over the past couple of seasons. In addition to Clark, two other rookie outfielders have shown the athleticism and aggressiveness the Tigers have searched for, Ben Malgorie and Brett Callahan. For Callahan, the aggressiveness is the identity he wants to show in the big leagues. That is something I want to be able to do. I want to be able to run, hit, field, have power, he said. Malgorie said aggressive plays in the outfield have become a big point of emphasis for his development. Malgorie tied for second on the team with five stolen bases in just 46 appearances, said he hasn't always been comfortable with stealing, but the Tigers have helped develop that part of his game. All the work that we've been doing, it's making me feel more comfortable out there, more confident to go when the time is right, he said. Rookie infielder Kevin McGonigal leads the team with 12 stolen bases, adding another line to his likely AL Rookie of the Year resume.
From the health section, guard your gums. Addressing gingivitis symptoms early is key to preventing more serious forms of periodontal disease. From the Harvard Health Publishing, the term gum disease sounds serious, and it is. Advanced stages cause bone and tooth loss, which affect your ability to eat, speak clearly, and socialize. And even early stages of gum disease are risky, increasing the chances of developing heart problems, Alzheimer's disease, and other chronic conditions. Fortunately, simple steps can reverse and prevent the early stage of gum disease, which is called gingivitis. What is gingivitis? When you have gingivitis, the tissue at the base of your teeth, called the gingival tissue, becomes inflamed or swollen. The most common form of gingivitis happens when food particles and other substances build up around your teeth, causing sticky plaque and hard tartar to form at and below your gums. In the early stage, this buildup isn't harmful if home care and regular dental cleanings can keep the inflammation in check, explains Dr. Tian Zhang, an assistant professor in oral health policy and epidemiology at the Harvard School of Dental Medicine. However, ongoing inflammation from gingivitis, especially if it travels below the gum line, can lead to an irreversible form of gum disease, periodontitis, which can damage the tissue and bones that support your teeth. Dental x-rays may be needed to see if the inflammation from gum disease has become periodontitis. In addition, studies have shown that having gum disease can put you at a higher risk for having heart attack, stroke, and dementia. Certain risk factors increase your chances of getting gingivitis, including poor dental hygiene, smoking, diabetes that isn't well controlled, certain infections elsewhere in your body, misaligned teeth, unclean mouth appliances such as braces or dentures, and certain medicines. If gingivitis develops, you might not even know it. Initially, gingivitis is usually painless. As it progresses, its symptoms can include red, sensitive, or swollen gums, gums that bleed when you brush or floss your teeth, bad breath, also known as halitosis, and mouth sores. Treating gingivitis. Regular cleanings from a dentist or dental hygienist can remove plaque deposits before gingivitis has more serious problems. The dental team has special tools that can scrape under the gum line. If your gums are sensitive after cleanings, Zhang suggests rinsing your mouth with warm water mixed with table salt twice a day, taking acetaminophen or ibuprofen, as long as your medical conditions permit taking your pain relievers, or both. If gingivitis was extensive, you may need to allow 2 weeks for the tissues in your mouth to recover, Zhang adds. You can ask your dentist to go over toothbrushing techniques with you, as well as whether you could benefit from an electric toothbrush, a special toothpick, or water flosser. Brushing teeth at least twice a day and flossing at least once a day can help reverse and prevent gingivitis. Zhang recommends brushing in front of a mirror in a bathroom with good lighting. She suggests pulling back your lips to look in a mirror for plaque at the gum line, feeling with your tongue after brushing to search for rough areas of plaque. If you spot remaining plaque, angle your toothbrush to reach those areas. If you repeatedly miss certain areas, try replacing your toothbrush head. Often, a smaller toothbrush head can get a better job going to hard-to-reach areas. Your dentist may also recommend anti-plaque or anti-tartar toothpastes or mouth rinses. Most people do a good job removing plaque from the smooth or chewing surfaces of your teeth, but you need to pay attention to other places where plaque sticks, such as your gum line, between your teeth, in order to avoid gingivitis. Identifying hotspots. Not sure if you're brushing adequately? This might be a concern if you've lost hand dexterity or wielding a toothbrush is tough. But give yourself some credit. Most people do a good job removing plaque from the smooth or chewing surfaces, but you need to pay attention to other places where plaque sticks, such as your gum line or between your teeth, in order to avoid gingivitis. You may need to consider using the over-counter plaque rinses or tablets that stick to plaque and turn it a bright color. This will help you identify areas where toothbrushing is especially needed and plaque is building up significantly.
That brings us to the end of today's reading of the Council Bluffs Daily Nonpareil. I'm your reader, Caitlin. Thanks for sharing your time with IRIS, the Iowa Radio Readings Information Service for the Blind.

0: Social Security is with you through life's journey from birth to retirement. 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

0: Hello, it's time to read the Des Moines Register for today, Friday, September 11th. 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I'm Lisa Horsch, and my partner at the microphone for the next 90 minutes is Fred Locke. 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Now let's take a look at the weather and the headlines from today's Des Moines Register. Our weather forecast for today is a high of 84 and a low of 67. It's mostly sunny, a steady breeze on Friday. Winds will be south from 8 to 16 miles per hour, and we might have a couple of thunderstorms Friday night. The weekly forecast looks pretty good. Looks like maybe a hot Monday, but then the rest of it starts to cool off after that. So Saturday, we have a high of 80 and a low of 65 with thunderstorms. Sunday, high of 70, low of 7, or high of 79 and low of 70. And again, thunderstorms are possible. And welcoming Monday with a high of 88, but a thunderstorm possible, which then should cool things off for the rest of the week. We look pretty good with highs in the 70s and lows in the 50s to lower 60s. Sunrise today was at 6:51 a.m., and the sun will set tonight at 7:31 p.m. The moon rose today at 7:22 a.m. and will set at 7:37 p.m. So the moon is very close to the sun. That means it's a waning crescent, almost a new moon. Our headline for the Des Moines Register today is American Aftershock from 9/11 Lingers On. So we will start with Fred with our first article.
1: American aftershock from 9/11 lingers on. How attacks still impact our lives, laws, and liberties. A quarter a century later, 9/11 still echoes. The worst terrorist attack in U.S. history has been followed by other seismic events, from a once-in-a-century global pandemic to the rise of artificial intelligence that is transforming commerce, education, and more. Nearly 100 million Americans, almost one in four, who were born after the September 11 attacks, have no personal memory of it. Yet it continues to resonate in the lives of the families, friends, and colleagues of the 2,977 victims who died and the tens of thousands of survivors and first responders who are dealing with 9/11-related health issues. In a spider web that has spread through the nation's laws, economy, welfare, and culture, its repercussions are also felt by just about every American. Some of the questions it raised remained unsettled. Consider extension of the post 9/11 law that allows warrantless surveillance abroad is stalled in a fierce congressional divide. The mistrust of officialdom about the attack and the war in Iraq that ensued helped lay the groundwork for current-day conspiracy theories about school shootings and election fraud. A new generation of video games inspired by 9/11 is being tapped as a controversial recruiting tool by the military and law enforcement in real life. We encounter an echo every time we go into an airport, obviously, with the creation of the Transportation Security Administration and tighter travel security regime, said Mitch Daniels, a member of the President George W. Bush's cabinet, who was on the White House campus when the plane struck the World Trade Center. Even amid the chaos of that moment, Daniels recalled, we knew something completely new and terrible had happened. The consequences continue to reverberate. In some ways, September 11 was 25 years ago, and it was also yesterday. Here are three ways. How? Where is the line drawn, liberty versus national security? In the immediate aftermath of 9/11, Americans were more than willing to trade liberty and privacy for a stronger sense of security. By a double-digit margin in 2004, they told a Pew Research Center poll that the anti-terrorism policies enacted so far had not gone far enough to protect the country, rather than having gone too far restricting civil liberties. Lawmakers agreed the USA Patriot Act extended surveillance of private communications. The behemoth Homeland Security Department was created, and an overarching director of national intelligence position was installed. But a decade later, there were second thoughts after abuses in surveillance were exposed by former NSA contractor Edward Snowden in 2013. Then, by another double-digit margin, Americans said the anti-terror programs had gone too far. Today, that debate has been joined again on Capitol Hill, where Congress has so far been unable to extend Section 702 of the Foreign Intelligence Surveillance Act, or FISA. The law, which sunset in June, allows U.S. intelligence agencies to collect communications of foreign targets overseas without obtaining warrants. But in the process, they have also swept up the phone calls, texts, and emails of Americans. Some warn that the hard issues of 9/11 were being forgotten. You know, the dog that doesn't bite, it's easy to overlook, said Daniels, who, after the attacks, served two terms as governor of Indiana. His memoir, Impatience is a Virtue, was published by Lions Press on September 5. Even though we may have strengthened ourselves against certain kind of terrorism, we have opened ourselves up to others, including in the cyber world. But in the House debate, Representative Thomas Massie, Republican, Kentucky, called the existing law an infringement of the Constitution. Where do Americans now want to draw the line? Road from 9/11 doubts to recent election deniers. Conspiracy theories aren't new in America. Witness the Cold War speculation in the 1950s that adding fluoride to drinking water was, alternatively, a communist plot or a CIA mind control experiment. Or that the Apollo moon landing in 1969 was staged, the video shot on some clandestine movie scene set. But the September 11 attacks, which hit just as the internet was emerging as a force, accelerated a new era of conspiracy thinking that has moved from the political fringe to mainstream debate. With it, it has helped undermine faith in the already eroding in government, science, and news media. Around 9/11, a significant chunk of the public thought it was an inside job, who believed that the Bush administration either knew in advance or planned it as a pretext for Iraq. Matthew Baum, a professor at Harvard's Kennedy School, whose studies include fake news and misinformation, said in an interview, "All the conspiratorial thinking that we have now been inundated with in the last decades in some ways traces back to that era." The fact that weapons of mass destruction were never found in Iraq and purported justification for the U.S. invasion stoked the doubts. Those who now follow QAnon or believe debunked conspiracies about the Sandy Hook school shooting from a through line with the 9/11 doubters. These days, conspiracy theories range from the state of Kentucky, Senator Mitch McConnell's health, to the real story behind sexual predator Jeffrey Epstein. Even Vice President J.D. Vance declared in June, "I'm frankly kind of conspiracy theorist on the Epstein stuff." While the number of people who believe in a conspiratorial world hasn't increased, there has been an impact on those who are no longer quite sure whether they believe that experts and officials are sane. A COVID false story or an election false story, how many are willing to entertain it? Many might be true, Baum asked. Not hardcore conspiratorial people, but people who aren't confident enough to say definitely not. That nagging uncertainty creates an opening that can be exploited. For instance, more than 6 in 10 Republicans agree with Trump's discredited complaint that the 2020 election was stolen from him. The president now argues the midterm elections are at risk of massive voter fraud. Video screen warriors, it's not just a game. In the summer of 2001, the hottest gaming titles were videos like Pokemon Crystal about fictional monsters and Tony Hawk's Pro Skater 3 about skateboarding. But in the wake of the attacks that September, a new generation of video games began to reflect the headlines. Terrorism and counterterrorism, intelligence ops and special forces, attacks on cities and public spaces, moved to the center of gaming culture. The blockbuster Call of Duty franchise, first released in 2003, is now the best-selling first-person shooter series ever. Decades later, scholars say the legacy of September 11 continues to fuel the persistent demand for war-themed games. Post 9/11, shooters weaponized the shared sense of national trauma and powerlessness into profitable toys, said Matthew Payne, a professor at Notre Dame and author of Plain War: Military Video Games After 9/11. These games clearly have political and ideological points of view, Payne told USA Today. They typically represent U.S. military engagements and weapons of war in a positive light. The game's presently oversimplified worlds devoid of civilians, children, and animals, and there are no lasting consequences for people, players' decisions. Now the Pentagon and law enforcement agencies and the White House have mimicked video games and appeals targeting young people for recruitment. In March, the White House posted a video on social media that mixed footage from Call of Duty with combat footage from U.S. strikes on Iran, set to a driving instrumental version of Childish Gambino's long song Bonfire. Another White House video, titled Undefeated, intercut footage of Nintendo.

0: Video games typically depict a world of moral clarity and clear-cut victories. Though not real life and 9/11 have to be proved more complicated.
1: Henson on Trump's $5,000 payment if the GOP wins midterm. This is written by Stephen Gruber-Miller for The Register. Dateline Carlisle. Republican U.S. Senate nominee Ashley Henson says she'll be looking at every proposal as President Donald Trump promises to pay every adult American citizen $5,000 if Republicans win the midterm elections. Trump made the pledge on Wednesday, September 9th, speaking at the Republicans' first ever midterm convention. Henson attended the convention's first day before returning to Iowa to campaign. Speaking to reporters at the Sprouts Early Learning Academy in Carlisle on Thursday, September 10th, Henson said her focus is on, quote, on continuing to provide relief to middle-class families and working families. Absolutely. I'll be looking at every proposal that's going to help make sure we're protecting resources for working families, she said. But I'm also laser focused on reducing costs because I think just across the board, costs are too high. We want to make $5,000 go a lot further. Henson, who represents Northeast Iowa's 2nd Congressional District, pointed to what Republicans have already done to cut taxes in last year's One Big Beautiful Bill, which reduced taxes on tips and overtime pay, as well as Social Security income and boosted child credit tax. Henson said, we've already delivered historic tax reform for working families in this country. No tax on tips, no tax on overtime, which helps a lot of people that are working in a facility just like this one. Trump would likely face legal hurdles if he tries to implement the dividend proposal. Federal law makes it a crime to offer or make an expenditure to any person to vote or withhold a vote with a maximum penalty for a willful violation of 2 years in prison and a fine. Trump has promised dividend payments before, including a $2,000 tariff dividend last year, but the payments were never made. Henson was also asked if the United States can afford to make $5,000 payments to every adult, which would amount to roughly $1.2 trillion, even as the national debt now exceeds $40 trillion. Well, that's why I think I want to make sure I'm looking at every proposal, she said. And I never say that I'm going to support anything until I've had a chance to look at the details of it. Trump recently pledged to campaign for Republican candidates in nearly three dozen races he said would be competitive in the November 3rd midterms. Trump said, it's all about 35 races. I'm going to go to every one of those 35 places. We're going to see if we can get everyone elected. Henson said she doesn't know if her race is on Trump's list. She said, I haven't had a conversation with the president about it, but what I do every single cycle when I'm running, I treat every race like I'm 10 points down. So every race to me is competitive. Election analysts at the Cook's Political Report recently rated Iowa's open U.S. Senate race a toss-up, the most competitive category. Henson faces Democratic State Representative Josh Turek and Libertarian Thomas Lane in the race to succeed retiring Republican U.S. Senator Joni Ernst. Henson said she believes it would be helpful to have Trump campaign for her in Iowa ahead of the election, again, praising Trump's tax law. I will take any help in continuing to talk about that message. And now here is Fred with the first of our Metro and Iowa section.
0: Coalition urges Iowans to reject income tax amendment in November. A new voter education campaign looks to encourage Iowans to reject a proposed constitutional amendment this November that would make it harder to raise income taxes. Iowa's number three general election ballots will include a question asking if voters want to amend the Iowa Constitution to require a two-thirds supermajority of state legislature to raise individual and corporate income taxes rather than a simple majority under current law. A coalition of Iowa organizations on Wednesday, September 9, launched the Fair Taxes for Iowa's Future campaign, asking voters to reject the measure, warning it would hinder lawmakers' ability to fund key

0: public services when the state faces economic headwinds. Ann Deischer, executive director of Common Good Iowa, pointed to voters' rejection of a proposed state constitutional amendment in Missouri that would have expanded the sales tax to eliminate the state income tax as a reason to be optimistic this measure will fail. I think we're really confident that with proper education, victory is possible, Deischer said. Iowa is spending about $1.2 billion more than it will take in during the current fiscal year, with state revenues down to the tax cuts, due to the tax cuts. The legislature is tapping into the state's surplus with a multi-billion dollar taxpayer relief fund to make up the difference. Republicans have saved up money in the taxpayer relief fund for years, intending to smooth over the lost funds while they bank on state revenues rebounding. Kylie Spies, senior policy advocate with Common Good Iowa, said Iowa's move to a 3.8% flat income tax rate marked a massive shift in fiscal strategy that has not lived up to the promise of trickle-down prosperity. Spies said the measure would create a higher barrier to raising taxes on wealthy Iowans and corporations, potentially forcing lawmakers to hike fees and taxes that do not require a supermajority vote, such as the sales tax, which falls more heavily on working Iowans. Now that Iowans are witnessing the reality of this tax scheme, the same wealthy donors that successfully lobbied for these cuts want to put a thumb on the scale to lock that system in, Spies said. The legislature has the authority to set tax and budget policy. All other bills require a simple majority. Setting a higher bar against only one item of business, increasing the income tax, tilts the table to protect a system where the benefits flow to the top. Opponents contend the measure would make it harder for lawmakers to fix state budget problems without cutting funding for essential services, such as education and health care, or tackling priorities such as improving Iowa's water quality. The question isn't whether Iowa balances its budget. It's what gets cut when we do, said Iowa State Education Association President Josh Brown, a middle tax school social studies and special education teacher. And I've been at this long enough to know the answer is it's teachers, it's paraprofessionals, it's a school nurse, it's a reading specialist, it's a music program, the counselor, a bus route, it's always our kids. Brown said the measure's passage would leave lawmakers with fewer options when state reserves run dry, making budget cuts easier and revenue increases far more difficult when Iowa faces future recessions, federal funding cuts, or agricultural downturns. He said the change could further strain public schools, which are already competing with state funding more than $300 million in a year towards education savings accounts that pay for students' private schooling. An economy that works for working Iowans depends on strong public schools, and Amendment 1 puts both at risk, Brown said. It rigs the rules in favor of the wealthy and well-connected, and against our kids, our schools, and our future. Iowa deserves a tax system where everyone pays their fair share, not one written by and for big corporations and their CEOs. Mary Nell Treves, Advocacy Network Director for Iowa ACES 360, warned the measure's passage would potentially further threaten the state's ability to fund Medicaid, the public health insurance program for low-income Americans, while Republicans' tax and spend law, dubbed the One Big Beautiful Bill, has cut federal Medicaid spending. This is particularly critical right now because states are feeling the squeeze on Medicaid budgets because recent federal policy changes are pushing more of the costs onto states and making it harder for states to find the money to fund their Medicaid program, she said. Members of the Fair Taxes for Iowa's Future Coalition include AAUW of Iowa, AFSCME, AFSCME, Council 61, Common Good Iowa, Iowa Federation of Labor, AFL-CIO, Iowa Hunger Coalition, Iowa State Education Association, League of Women Voters of Iowa, National Association of Social Workers, Iowa Chapter, and Progress Iowa. Information about the proposed constitutional amendment and the opponent's Vote No campaign is available at www.votenoiowa.info. Deitcher said the coalition would talk to voters, distribute yard signs, and lean heavily on digital strategies to help Iowans understand the stakes. Radio or television advertising would be a stretch goal, she said, acknowledging the Vote No campaign expected to be outspent by the measure's supporters. Chris Hagenow, president of Iowa's for Tax Relief, which is leading the campaign in support of the measure, encouraged voters to support the measure during a Wednesday morning meeting of the West Side Conservative Club in Urbandale. He warned against listening to critics' argument opposing the proposed constitutional amendment. Supporters say the measure would provide protection for Iowans against future tax increases after Iowa's Republican-led legislature passed several rounds of income tax cuts since taking full control of state government a decade ago, including enacting the flat 3.8% individual income tax rate and cutting corporate taxes. They want to raise taxes. They want to grow government. And anytime there is any need for something else in society, in government, their solution is always going to be take more of your money to do it, not prioritize spending, not find any other savings. Hagenow said of the political left, it's going to be take the money from you.
1: Phillips to be honored during Cy-Hawk game. Bandmates plan halftime tribute to late University of Iowa student. This is written by Liam Hollowith for the Iowa City Press Citizen. The Hawkeye Marching Band will pay homage to the late Derek Phillips with a special halftime show during Saturday's Cy-Hawk game, according to a recent social media post from the band. During the September 12th game against the Iowa State Cyclones in Kinnick Stadium, the band will perform a show Phillips helped plan for the season opener against the Northern Illinois Huskies, which was canceled. The homage is in response to Phillips' cardiac arrest just before halftime on September 5th. He suffered severe brain damage and was later removed from life support on Tuesday, September 8th, and died. Saturday's show is dubbed 50 Years of the Muppet Show. During the song Rainbow Connection, the band will spell out Phillips' name on the field, while each member will wear a black ribbon in his memory. Phillips' leader position of the H1 squad will not be filled the rest of the season, according to the band. Kinnick Stadium will also observe a moment of silence prior to kickoff at 6:30 p.m. At the conclusion of the game, the band will sing Alma Mater Iowa in the south end zone, inviting fans to join because each Hawkeye carries on thy spirit in his heart. Third-year University of Iowa student Derek Phillips was the leader of the mellophone section and a member of the University of Iowa School of Music Horn Studio, according to the Hawkeye Band Marching Band. Phillips also played the mellophone for the Colts Drum and Bugle Corps in the summer. The Colts are a competitive junior drum and bugle corps based in Dubuque. Phillips was a business analytics and information systems student at the Tippie College of Business, according to his LinkedIn profile. He also served on the executive team for Intersection A Cappella of the University of Iowa. According to a GoFundMe set up to support Phillips' family, he poured his whole heart into his music and the people around him. The GoFundMe had raised $25,000 by Thursday afternoon. With the high temperatures leading up to the September 5th game and multiple heat advisories throughout the week, the Hawkeye Marching Band rehearsed indoors on September 1st and 2nd. The marching band modifies rehearsal and game day procedures when conditions warrant, according to an email from the University of Iowa Strategic Communication Team. Throughout the week and during dress rehearsal at Kinnick Stadium, hydration breaks were provided 3 or 4 times per hour, and cooling towels were available for students. Saturday's Cy-Hawk game between the Hawkeyes and the Cyclones will be broadcast on NBC at 6:30 p.m. Fred?
0: Family remembers man who died after Court Avenue attack. He had visited family for the 4th of July holiday when things went awry. Dimitri Gino English had been living in Minneapolis, working as a securities operations specialist at Wells Fargo after he graduated from Iowa State University in 2022. He had just turned 26, celebrating his birthday while on a trip to Columbia with friends. He returned to Iowa for the 4th of July weekend, spending time with his family. His 28-year-old sister, Savannah Bruce, had a small barbecue with their family and some friends. English went out to the bars on Court Avenue with a friend after. The night of celebration took a dark turn in an alley behind a bar in the early hours of July 5. I wasn't physically down there, but from what I was told, someone came up to him, and from what I heard, it looked like a friendly conversation. Nothing really looked too crazy, Bruce told the Register. And the next thing you know, he left when he came back with like 10 people. And that's when he and his friend both got attacked. He had come home with scraped knees but didn't tell family what had happened. He drove back home to Minneapolis but complained of headaches, Bruce recalled. A CT scan didn't show severe injuries, she said, and he was sent home, given a week off work, and told to take Tylenol. I don't know how truthful he was being to the doctor or about what happened. I don't know if he told the doctor that he got into an altercation, Bruce said. But nonetheless, a head injury is serious. On July 14th, just a week after the attack, English hadn't returned to work. Bruce called his friends, but none had heard from him. She called for a welfare check. When Minneapolis police arrived, Bruce was video chatting with a friend of hers on the scene. And that's when I found out that he was deceased in his bed. He was down and defenseless. English died after altercation. Des Moines police released English's identity following an autopsy by Hennepin County, Minnesota Medical Examiner's Office, which ruled his death a homicide. According to the Medical Examiner's report, the cause of death was complications of a blunt force head injury. Des Moines police had been notified of his death on July 16 by the Minneapolis Police Department during a preliminary investigation, according to Des Moines police spokesperson Sergeant Paul Parizic. Their preliminary investigation indicated that it may have been related to him being assaulted here in Des Moines in the early morning hours of July 5th, Parizic told the Register. So he had actually gone to the doctor up in Minneapolis on the 6th, but was released home and then unfortunately died on the 14th. The investigation by the Minneapolis police indicates English sustained a head injury during the altercation near the 200 block of Court Avenue in Des Moines. Parizic said the video footage secured by police indicates English was assaulted, and at one point he was overwhelmed by several people assaulting him when he was down and defenseless. Des Moines police continue to investigate English's death. His death is the 14th homicide in Des Moines in 2026. It's unfortunate that we've had this series of high-profile incidents where somebody's either getting assaulted, hurt, robbed, you know, or, in this case, killed, Parizic said of incidents on Court Avenue. It's not an environment problem down there. It's not an environment problem down there. It's a people problem. Parizic continued, there are people who go down there just looking for trouble, and some people just get caught up in it. It's unfortunate because Mr. English should be alive right now. English was smart, funny, and a friend to all. His smile would lighten up a room and his laughter would fill it. English had a knack for making those around him laugh. His infectious laugh, which sounds like Goofy from the Goofy movie, Bruce said, makes everything 10 times funnier. That's definitely one of the things I'll miss most, Bruce said in a eulogy she wrote for her brother. His laugh and smile and his ability to make any serious situation lighthearted. He was the life of the party. His funeral, August 1, was filled with more people than the family's church, the Mission Temple Church, could hold. It was beyond packed, like people standing outside of the actual church in the lobby, Bruce recalled. It was amazing to see that many people showed up for him, which I didn't doubt, because it seemed like he knew everyone. He was a networker, for sure, Bruce said with a small laugh. English was an athlete turned super scholar, Bruce said. In high school, he played baseball. At Iowa State University, where he had a full-ride scholarship, he studied management information systems. Gino was so intelligent, Bruce said in an eulogy. He was wise beyond his years. Anything numbers, financial data, life advice, you name it, he had an answer for. Tattooed on his leg was the verse of Matthew 5:14. You are the light of the world. A town built on a hill cannot be hidden. Bruce and her mother, Melissa Bruce, got matching tattoos of the verse in English's honor. It's going to be a long journey to heal from the situation, Bruce said. Losing somebody like my brother is just unreal. Bruce still finds herself trying to text her brother, trying to send him another funny post on Instagram like they always did. My last memory of him is me talking to him with us just laughing, Bruce said.
1: County to get staffed cold case division. 5 Polk specialists will replace the volunteer team. This is written by Kyle Werner. A new dedicated cold case unit within the Polk County Sheriff's Office will examine and investigate the more than 130 homicide and missing persons cases that remain unsolved in Polk County. Since 2019, 3 volunteers have dedicated their free time to solving cold cases in Polk County. Retirees and former investigators made up the small and unpaid squad, said Polk County Sheriff Kevin Schneider during a media conference on Wednesday, September 9th. They are volunteers. They have other obligations that they need to attend to as well. We knew there was a need. The Polk County Board of Supervisors voted unanimously on August 25th to approve a funded and staffed cold case unit within the Sheriff's Criminal Investigations Division, complete with 5 part-time on-call cold case specialists. Said Polk County Supervisor Mark Holm at the meeting, right now there are families across the county that are still waiting for answers, sometimes decades. This commitment to them is that Polk County is not giving up. We want the families to know that we support them and we're going after them and you're still there with you. We're still there with you. The five cold case specialists will re-examine existing case files, evaluate new leads, and apply both historical and emerging information to advance investigations, spokesperson Sergeant Brittany Worrell said in a news release. Schneider said, our goal is to touch every cold case that we have using DNA testing and other analytical technologies. The Polk County Cold Case Unit will work with the Iowa Attorney General's Cold Case Unit, as well as collaborate with law enforcement, including the Des Moines and West Des Moines Police Departments. Schneider said, we will probably have to manipulate our budget, and we still expect issues from the state as far as cutting funding to the counties and the cities. We will have to watch our dollars and cents real close. Each hired cold case specialist will be paid $30.74 per hour and will perform investigative research, case analysis, and project coordination involving unsolved major felony criminal investigations, according to the job listing for the position. The unit is expected to cost $89,661 for the fiscal year 2026 through 2027 and $95,118 for fiscal year 2028 through 2029, according to Polk County Supervisor Agenda documents. Each position is budgeted for 500 hours per year or up to $15,370 annually. Specialists will only focus on cold cases, Schneider said. Applications for the position opened on September 1st and will close on September 17th. We're doing this for the families, for the folks and citizens of Polk County, so we can solve some of these cases and give some closure to the families who may have lost loved ones, Schneider said.
0: Timeline for Iowa marching bands heat precautions ahead of Saturday. A University of Iowa Hawkeye marching band member died recently after collapsing during the first game of the 2026 football season. Kickoff arrived after a week of extreme temperatures with a heat index topping over 100 degrees on Saturday, September 5th, which led to the band canceling its halftime performance. Derek Phillips' death on September 8 after suffering a cardiac arrest during the game against Northern Illinois puts the spotlight on how the band prepares for warm weather contests. University of Iowa officials shared a timeline with the Iowa City Press Citizen how it prepared for Iowa's first game. Here's what we know. How does Iowa Hawkeye Marching Band prepare for warm weather? The Hawkeye Marching Band rehearsed indoors on Tuesday, September 1, and Wednesday, September 2. The band modifies rehearsal and game day procedures when conditions warrant, according to an email from University of Iowa Strategic Communication. Throughout the week and during dress rehearsal at Kinnick Stadium, hydration breaks were provided 3 or 4 times per hour, and cooling towels were available for students. How does the UI support the Hawkeye Band during warm weather? The Hawkeye Marching Band is supported by UI Healthcare and UI Sports Medicine at all practices and events. Band members must be cleared by UI Sports Medicine to practice or perform during the season. UI Sports Medicine consults with students as needed by providing appropriate care and referrals to students when injured or ill. UI Sports Medicine also advises students on topics related to weather, nutrition, injury prevention. In the lead up to Saturday's game, officials recommended that band members hydrate in advance, eat appropriately, wear suitable clothing, and stay equipped with water, sunscreen, hats, and other protective items. What did the Hawkeye Marching Band wear for the 2026 home opener? The Hawkeye Marching Band wore its alternative hot weather uniform, which includes shorts, t-shirts, ball caps, rather than the traditional long-sleeve yellow marching uniform. Hydration stations and regular water breaks were available throughout the day. Measures implemented in consultation with UI Sports Medicine and aligned with HMB's established protocols for extreme heat and humidity. What happened to Derek Phillips? Derek Phillips, a third-year University of Iowa student, suffered a cardiac arrest and collapsed during the Hawkeye game on September 5th at Kinnick Stadium. He suffered severe brain damage and died after being removed from life support at the hospital, according to a statement from the marching band on Tuesday. The Hawkeye Marching Band, in its statement, said a UI athlete trainer, UIPD, medical personnel, EMS, and other band members were heroic by responding immediately to provide assistance to Derek on site before he was transported to UIHC. Phillips was the leader of the mellophone section and a member of UI's School of Music Horn Studio. Phillips was also a business analytics and information systems student at the Tippey College of Business, according to his LinkedIn profile.
1: And now we'll head back to the front page section of the Des Moines Register. And I have one more story here that is local, written again by Stephen Gruber Miller. Turek for lifting Social Security tax cap to extend program. Democratic U.S. candidate, Senate candidate, Josh Turek is calling for eliminating the cap on Social Security taxes to extend the solvency of the program. Currently, workers and employers pay a 6.2% payroll tax on their first $184,500 in wages and no Social Security taxes on any wages above that amount. The Social Security Board of Trustees projects that by late 2032, Social Security will only have enough money to pay 78% of benefits to members. At a town hall in Des Moines on Wednesday, September 9th, Turek called removing that cap one of the best ways to keep Social Security solvent. Turek said, "I think that it is absolutely ridiculous that individuals like Bill Gates and Elon Musk and Jeff Bezos pay Social Security tax for the first few minutes of the year, but we have teachers and police officers and nurses that are paying year-round," he said. Turek, a state representative from Council Bluffs, was joined at the town hall by former Social Security Commissioner Martin O'Malley and Social Security Works PAC President John Bowser Bauman, a former member of the band Sha-Na-Na. O'Malley said that means the next group of senators who serve six-year terms will be the ones to vote on what happens to Social Security. Bowser said every person elected to the United States Senate, and let's hope Josh is one of them, will be in that chair. We'll have your trust. We'll be representing you when the question comes about. Should we privatize it or end it? Or should we demand that wealthy people pay the same tax rate that all the rest of us did all their life and increase benefits and strengthen it for our kids and our grandkids? Josh votes for that. O'Malley said other solutions don't do enough to extend Social Security solvency. He said there really is no way to solve it without the revenues. Some Republicans have expressed openness to eliminating the payroll tax cap. Republican U.S. Senator Bernie Moreno of Ohio joined Democratic U.S. Senator Elizabeth Warren of Massachusetts in a New York Times op-ed on June 23rd calling for eliminating the cap. U.S. Representative Tom Cole, the Republican chair of the House Appropriations Committee, told the Washington Post in a September 7th article he's open to lifting the cap. He said, "I'm willing to look at that tax rate. I'm willing to raise the amount of income tax or income through the tax." Turek said there is a clear distinction between him and Republican U.S. Senate nominee Ashley Hinson on Social Security. He said, I've gone over and over from day one when I started. I want to protect these social safety nets, Medicare, Medicaid, and Social Security. Ashley Henson has done exactly the opposite. O'Malley criticized Henson for a July 10th, 2024 vote on the Appropriations Committee for a government funding bill that he said cut $450 million from Social Security. There is no bigger difference between Josh Turek and Ashley Henson than Social Security, O'Malley said. Ashley Henson voted to cut Social Security. She's the first member of Congress from your state, from Iowa, ever to go on record in a roll call vote to cut Social Security by $452 million. Henson campaign officials called the accusations false, saying that the bill contained a 4% reduction in funding for staffing, specifically at the Social Security Administration's Washington, D.C. and Baltimore headquarters, and did not cut benefits or field office staff. Ashley Henson has never and will never cut a penny from Social Security. She is fighting to protect it for Iowa seniors. Communications Director Billy First said in a statement, that's the truth, no matter how desperate Josh Turek gets. Henson's campaign pointed to her votes for the One Big Beautiful Bill, which cut taxes on Social Security benefits, as well as the Social Security Fairness Act, which allowed public employees to draw full Social Security benefits even if they received a separate government pension. And Henson has touted her advocacy to reopen the Decorah Social Security office, which was closed for more than 6 months. Democrats say the office was closed because of staffing cuts due to the Trump administration's Department of Government Efficiency efforts, which Henson supported.
0: Houthis seize key Yemeni Red Sea port. Trump sees Iran war ending after midterms. Cairo. Iran-aligned Houthis seize control of Yemen's port city of Mocha on September 10th, military sources said, posing a further threat to global energy supplies, hours after President Donald Trump said he expected the war to end after midterm elections. Four Yemeni government military sources said the Houthis had gained further leverage over the Bab el-Mandeb Strait, the southern outlet of the Red Sea and one of the world's most important shipping routes, and were launching attacks on the strategic islands of Hanish. Later, two Yemeni government sources reported the Houthis had reached the islands. If the Houthis impose a stranglehold over the waterway on the opposite side of the Arabian Peninsula from the Strait of Hormuz, it would give their sponsor, Iran, a critical advantage in the war with the United States, reducing supplies through a second major transit corridor and sending oil prices surging. Brent crude prices rose 3.5% to greater than $100 a barrel on September 10th on concern over disruption to supply routes. The Houthis entered the current war alongside Iran with the attack on Israel March 28th, but largely stayed quiet before declaring a naval blockade against Saudi Arabia in July and stepping up attacks on the south of the kingdom in September. Saudi Arabia, the world's largest oil exporter, has relied on the Red Sea shipping route since the Iran conflict effectively closed the Strait of Hormuz, through which one-fifth of the global oil used to flow. Tensions in the region were high on September 10th, with Saudi civil defense authorities issuing emergency alerts in the southwestern city of Khamas Mashhad for the fourth time in 24 hours as the Houthis attacked. Pakistan has delivered a Saudi warning to Iran to rein in its Yemeni Houthi allies in an effort to prevent the crisis from spilling, Saudi, Pakistan, and Iranian sources said. From spiraling, Saudi, Pakistani, and Iranian sources said. A senior Iranian official confirmed that Pakistan conveyed the message to Tehran on September 8th, and its response was that Iran does not control the Houthis. The conflict in Yemen between Saudi Arabia's Yemeni allies in the internationally backed government and the Houthis comes as Iran and the United States staged their biggest declared wave of tit-for-tat attacks on shipping in the Gulf region this week since the war began in February. Seen as part of a regional alliance known as the Axis of Resistance, backed by Iran, the Houthis have also rallied behind the Palestinians in the Gaza war, lobbing drones and missiles at Israel and attacking commercial shipping in the Red Sea. Yemeni government forces and their allies are relocating south along the Red Sea to the coast Dubab, which sits directly on the strait across from the island of Perim, government military sources said. Control of Dubab and the island is key to holding of the strait, they said. Bab el-Mambab, or the Gate of Tears, named for its perilous navigation conditions, lies between Yemen on the Arabian Peninsula and Djibouti and Eritrea on the African coast, making it a major prize for the Houthis, who control Yemen's most populous areas and much of the north. It is one of the world's most important routes for crude oil and fuel from the Gulf bound to the Mediterranean via the Suez Canal or the Suez Mediterranean pipeline on Israel's Red Sea coast, as well as commodities bound for Asia, including Russian oil. The war and subsequent increases in fuel prices have helped drive Trump's popularity to record lows. The president said Tehran was trying to influence the November U.S. midterm elections, which will determine whether his Republican Party retains control of Congress. I think the war is going to end immediately after the election because they can't hold out any longer. They're desperate to try and affect the election, Trump told reporters on September 9th. Trump has previously set deadlines for the war to end. He said in a speech at the midterm Republican convention on September 9th, the United States may hit Iran's Pyxax Mountain, a heavily fortified site that hosts two deeply buried tunnel complexes near Iran's damaged Natanz uranium enrichment facility. The U.S. and Israel launched military strikes on Iran in February, partly due to concerns over Tehran's nuclear program. Iran said its nuclear activities are for peaceful purposes. In recent weeks, Washington has cited increased success guiding tankers through the Strait of Hormuz, which carried about a fifth of global oil supply before the war. But a resumption of fighting this month appears to have set back any such gradual reopening. Just seven vessels transited the strait on September 9, half the 10-day average preliminary ship tracking data showed on September 10th. Iran said it had attacked 10 ships near the Strait of Hormuz after the United States sank five Iranian oil tankers.